0: is becoming a key global battleground for rare earth minerals, crucial for renewable energy and high-tech applications.
1: The South American country has the world's second largest reserves behind China and is attracting Western investors after Beijing restricted rare earth exports last year. As of June, nearly half of Brazil's rare earth exploration applications were held by foreign-linked firms. The U.S. and Australia lead in mining requests, and Brazil's only commercial rare earth producer is now owned by a U.S. firm in which the U.S. government has a stake. Rich Thomason reporting.
0: The United States has carried out its first deportation under an agreement for Liberia to accept up to 1,200 people who are not from the African country. It's one of the Trump administration's largest efforts yet to deport people to countries other than their own. More on these stories at townhall.com.
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11: I like it when the market gets into a little bit of a fit. I'm okay with it. Last week, we were at all-time highs in multiple indices. World stock markets are doing fine. One bad couple days, one bad week, one bad month, one bad quarter does not change my disposition. Earnings are going stratospheric, straight up parabolic from expectations where we started 2026 versus to what expectations we're expecting for 2027 and 2028. When those numbers come down, watch out below. But we're not there yet. Even though the market's didn't have a great day, I'm okay. I can get into a three-story building today and not fear that desire to jump out. But if I were to sum up today in six words, stocks down, bond yields. No, I didn't do six words today. I guess I did like seven. Stocks down, bond yields, and oil up. Oil up, bonds up, stocks down. There's my six words. And listen to this. This is going to make you feel a little bit yucky. 82 days until midterms. Do you know what's going to happen between now and 82 days? Nothing in your best interests. If you see a politician talking in the next 82 days, it's probably a lie. Including Scott Bessent, shame on you.
12: Right.
11: He's buying back government debt, literally a thimble.
12: Which is a very good thing. Which is a very, very good thing.
11: A thimble of 30-year debt so that yields go from 5.3% down to 5.2%. Guess what happened? They went right back up to 5.3%. That's financial and engineering. I don't like it. When you buy debt to turn on the printing press to create more cash so that you can buy debt, you turn on the printing press and that's not good. Gold looks very attractive right now. If we're going to be focusing on $40 trillion in debt in the United States. Now, here's the thing. The moment this Iran war ends, that 30-year is going to come crawling right back down. So is the 20-year. So is the 10-year. But at this point in time, when you go, I'm going to bomb Iran, the civilization's going to be gone. And then you're like,
12: tell
11: no.
12: You at the time. I'll keep you in
11: no,
12: suspense.
11: I'm not going to bomb them anymore. I'm going to do economic sanctions. It's just been a nutty amount of time now on this. It's making my mental health a little bit questionable. Now, let me come back to something positive. 80% of millionaires built their wealth and achieved financial freedom using their 401k. Good for you. I believe in capitalism. S&P 500 stocks with dividends greater than the 10-year treasury yields hit a record high of 63.4% back in July of 2016. A decade later, that figure has fallen to less than 4% of S&P 500 companies have dividend yields that are greater than the 10-year treasury. That's the lowest since May of 2007. That's no bueno. Stocks steadily lost ground throughout the session today, leaving the S&P 500 down 0.9%. If that makes you upset, don't buy stocks. NASDAQ was down 1%. The Dow was down 1.3%. Rising oil prices, higher interest rates, weakness across retail and mega cap stocks. Oh, the humanity. Today is going to go down as a day of infamy. It's actually not. It's not. I was just being dramatic and threw in the dramatic music. If anyone has any good shows to watch, I've been kind of wandering recently. Drop me an email, rob@robblack.com. That's rob@robblack.com. Or come to a seminar and tell me what you like. I need you. I don't get off often. Of some of Wednesday's rate relief trade. Yesterday, they announced by the Treasury Department, Scott Bessent, that he would increase the size of its liquidity support buybacks and help push yields lower and support a broad advance in equities. Some of that relief faded today as rates moved higher again. Now, oil, I think, is the problem right now. President Trump threatened renewed economic measures against Iran, promising a Monday press conference where more details will come about how the whole world's going to turn their back on Iran and how they're going to cave.
12: I know what's good and bad.
11: We have a president who's obsessed with gold plating and with ballrooms.
13: That's gold, Jerry. Gold!
11: Can we focus on oil? I don't want to sound like a ninny. I've got enough wealth to last me the day, and I'm worried about you. Treasury Secretary Scott Bessent said he's going to hold a press conference on Monday to discuss additional actions against Iran, which he described as potentially the greatest coordinated economic isolation in the history of the world. But crude climbed today, up 3% to $88.15 a barrel. The combination of higher rates and oil prices weighed particularly heavy on the consumer discretionary sector. Higher rates means higher credit card bills, more interest, less goods. Consumer discretionary is down 1.8%. Cruise lines, home builders, and apparel stocks amongst the laggards. Home construction ETFs down 2.5%, higher rates. And I'm going to talk about it later in the show. Housing looks awful right now. Housing looked like it was going to improve this year. We were not promised 3 rate cuts, but we were expecting them. Now it doesn't seem like it'd be prudent. Wouldn't it be prudent? Not going to do it. Advanced Auto was down 24%. What the heck? Advanced Auto Parts, ticker symbol AAP, plunged following its earnings report and weighed on other auto parts stocks, which is kind of interesting because auto parts do well when the economy struggles. People don't buy new cars, but they have to fix their other cars. And oddly enough, do you remember when Ford and GM basically went bankrupt and had to be bailed out? Why didn't the auto dealerships go bankrupt? Because auto dealerships do well when they're not selling new cars. They're selling more used cars, and their used cars are creating more parts and services, which have 50% profit margins, whereas new cars have 5% profit margins. So you can lose $10 in revenue on a car, on a new car, but if you get $1 of new revenue on service, it's the same thing, same profit. So I use the word sell a lot. That's my crutch word. What's your crutch word? I don't use and a lot, but I use so too damn much.
14: I like the way you say that.
11: So U.S. aerospace and defense ETF down 3.6%. Where was the love today? John Deere up 6.9%. They got a little bit of a whiff of AI data centers business. Nordson up 8%, ticker symbol NDSN, not to be confused with Nordstrom, also higher. Moderna, huge winner yesterday, huge loser today. The next catalyst will be FDA approval for their melanoma drug, mRNA drug, that is tied towards stopping it from recurring or slowing the recurrence, which is a game changer, a life changer. I'm not saying we cured cancer because we haven't, but we've really slowed down cancer coming back from melanoma. Skin cancer, it's aggressive. That's a good thing to cut. My sister had skin cancer probably 20 years ago, and I jokingly sent her flowers. Sorry to hear the news. And she didn't think that was funny, but I thought it was funny. We have a very dark sense of humor in my family.
15: That's terrible.
11: No, it's not terrible, Chuck. You're terrible. Coinbase was up 7% today after President Trump said, I need to make more personal money. So I want Congress to pass the Clarity Act.
16: What president ever talked like that? That's not who we are.
11: A mess. And everything crypto went higher yesterday.
17: Washington's
11: and today.
17: Made things worse.
11: I would agree. Washington's, they made the, including you, Mr. Obama, spending too much money. All presidents do, and it's getting worse and worse and worse. Trump set up his one big beautiful bill to really kick in this year, and it's caused our deficits to skyrocket. And oil is basically taking away every benefit from all that spending. Year to date, the Dow's up 9.8%, the S&P 500 up 11.6%, the NASDAQ up 12.2%, the S&P mid-cap 400 up 15.3%, the Russell 2000 up 20.6%. Still a great year, but something has changed in the air recently. I'm going to be talking about it September 12th at my next and final East Bay seminar in Lafayette at the Don Totson Library, at the Lafayette Library. Free parking, easy to get to. My one and only last appearance in Lafayette this year on a Saturday. 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We'll take a break here. I've got a great show for you and a strategy show tomorrow. Stay tuned.
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15: This is Seth Leibson for townhall.com. Massachusetts recently passed an abortion law, becoming the 10th state that allows for abortion to take place right up to the moment of birth. Let us step back to consider that the entire abortion movement and language used to justify it is shrouded in lies and code words. The word abortion itself is a euphemism designed to obscure the killing of a child. The word fetus is used to disguise the object of that procedure, to keep clear a conscience from fully considering what and who is being ended or killed. Reverend Jesse Jackson once asked, "What happens to the mind of a person and the moral fabric of a nation that accepts the abortion of a life of a baby without a pang of conscience?" He said, "It is that question, the question of our attitude, our value system, and our mindset with regard to the nature and worth of life itself, that is the central question confronting mankind." Let us pray it is not too late to ask and answer that precise question. I'm Seth Leibson.
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11: My opinions change over time. I'm sure yours do as well. I remember looking at a pay stub when it was just two of us and going, am I crazy for thinking that health insurance for two people should not cost $1,500 a month? What do you get for $1,500 a month? You still have to pay to go to the doctor and to get medicine, and then there's deductibles and there's co-insurance. When you add kids, it gets nuts. With that said, I use a high deductible plan, and then I use HSA to save and invest in health savings account, and I max that out every single year. Hopefully, I use that for a heart attack or for long-term care in the future, because I've gotten 20 years of growth on top of that HSA funding that I've done tied towards the stock market or stocks. Most financial planners that I know use high deductible plans if they're relatively healthy and invest what they were putting into their monthly fees instead. and kind of hope for the best. It's still there if you have a true emergency, but if not, you're self-financing your healthcare essentially while saving healthcare savings accounts money for the future. Defense stocks look really interesting right now. They've been surprisingly weak despite record U.S. defense spending in the ongoing Iran conflict. There's stories that we're running out of missiles. The group is down roughly 17% on average since the fighting began. That doesn't seem to add up. Now, again, I'm not a defense stock specialist. I read some research from Citibank. They estimate that U.S. missile production could more than double from roughly 2,500 missiles a year to more than 6,000 within the next few years. And that's before adding rising demand from Europe and other allies. Obvious beneficiaries include RTX, ticker symbol RTX, Lockheed Martin, ticker symbol LMT, Northrop Grumman, NOC, along with suppliers such as L3Harris, ticker symbol LHX, Curtis Wright, ticker symbol CW, and Mercury Systems, MRCY. The bigger theme here is missile replenishment, and autonomous weapons. The Iran war has highlighted just how quickly modern militaries can burn through expensive missiles and drones, and how badly they need to rebuild inventories. Markets worry defense spending could slow down after the midterm elections, but that may be getting too much attention right now. Defense stocks have historically weakened ahead of midterms and then bounced in the fall. Housing. Oh boy. I always feel like when I talk housing, people are going to throw trash at me. The housing market may be entering another frustrating year. Not because home prices are crashing, but because almost nobody can afford to move. U.S. home sales are expected to fall roughly $4.7 million this year. That would be the, let me repeat that. U.S. home sales are expected to fall to $4.7 million. No, let me repeat that one more time. U.S. home sales will fall roughly $4.7 million this year, which would be the weakest pace since 2011. The problem isn't necessarily a lack of demand, it's the cost of financing. The things to watch right now is mortgage rates may stay above 6% for years. The average 30-year mortgage is around 6.7%. It's expected to remain above 6% through 2028. That's a huge problem because millions of existing homeowners are sitting on mortgages below 4%. Selling their house means give up a cheap mortgage and replace it with a much more expensive one. Nobody wants to trade a 3% mortgage for a 6.5% mortgage. Home prices could basically go nowhere is the thought for the year and next. Capital expectations and taking a look at Data Economics expects 0% home price growth in 2026, followed by just 2.5% in 2027 and 4% in 2028. It's not a housing crash. It's not bad. Housing market could spend several years grinding sideways while incomes slowly catch up with prices. Home prices have already become extraordinarily expensive relative to household incomes. If prices stop rising while wages continue to increase, affordability can improve without requiring a 2008 style collapse. Another thought on the housing market is the stock market could become the wild card. When people are expecting the stock market to have a 20% correction or a 20% up year, it's not uncommon to see a 20% correction. A stock market sell-off would hurt housing, but history is more complicated because like in 2022, stocks fell roughly 25%, yet home prices remained relatively resilient due to people were moving post-COVID or during COVID. A stock market correction actually helps housing eventually if it causes the Fed to cut rates. A lot going on. The housing market can be a terrible without home prices collapsing. And that's kind of where we are now. For someone who already owns a house with a 3% mortgage, today's market is annoying, but not necessarily disastrous. I looked at my housing prices from 2012 to 2020, and it was glorious. 2020 to 2022, even more glorious. Not so much since then. And it's starting to feel, eh. Now I'm in a... I'm in a beneficial situation because I'm close enough to San Francisco that as ChatGPT's OpenAI and as Claude's Anthropic come public, as well as SpaceX and others, people want to buy homes. And with OpenAI and Anthropic essentially in my backyard, they want to buy my home down the road because I used to live in the city. Then I had kids and I moved out of the city. People who are living in the city and work in the city don't have kids yet. If they choose to have kids, they'll want to move out of the city. And that's where I'm looking pretty. Housing is a gigantic part of the U.S. economy. If people aren't buying homes, they're also not buying furniture, appliances, home improvement products, flooring, paint, building materials, new cars for the new garage, movers, real estate services, etc. So there's a whole host of companies like Home Depot, Lowe's, Whirlpool, Sherwin-Williams, furniture companies, home builders that can act as economic indicators. And we've already seen some evidence of weakness in some of these names. And if you take a look at their stock, you definitely see weakness. And in theory, the stock market is a 6-month discounting mechanism telling you that if mortgage rates don't eventually fall meaningfully, you could unleash years of pent-up housing demand. When they do, but they have to fall meaningfully. Millions of homeowners who have been locked in between 2.5% and 4% mortgages, they would finally decide to move if they fell meaningfully. But no one in the mortgage market right now is expecting mortgages under 6% for the rest of 2026 and 2027. Some days I just have marbles in my mouth. So I'm watching mortgage rates, existing home sales, and housing inventory. The housing market doesn't need another 2008. It may just need a reason for Americans to finally start moving again. Maybe it's a bad economy. Maybe people get fired. Maybe it's a good economy and people come to the big cities. That's one of the reasons the Bay Area is doing so well right now, is because of AI. People are taking jobs in this market. You can always find me online at robblackshow.com. 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It's Saturday, 10 to noon in Lafayette, California, at the Lafayette Library, Dan Patson Library. 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
0: 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I'm Charles Payne, and this is the Fox Business Report.
1: Stocks ending at session lows as surging Treasury yields fueled interest rate worries. Bond yields resumed their upward march after Treasury Secretary Scott Bessent signaled that he's willing to expand the Treasury Department's buyback program. Oil gushed for a fifth day to a four-week high, driving inflation worries, with West Texas Intermediate crude settling near $88 a barrel. The Magnificent Seven big-cap tech stocks stumbled across the board, led by Tesla and Amazon. 9 out of the 11 S&P 500 sectors were lower, with healthcare the worst performer, while energy gained. Shares of crypto-related companies like Coinbase jumped after President Trump met with digital currency leaders at the White House on Wednesday. The Dow down 704 points, NASDAQ lower by 264, S&P 500 down 67. Petra Fox Business Report, I'm Hillary Barsky, invested in you.
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11: Thanks for listening to the show. Merck's Dr. Dean Lee explained the cancer therapy that we heard all about yesterday, and the stock went ballistic to the upside. This cancer therapy is training your immune cells to be hunting dogs, with Keytruda letting the dogs out, and Moderna's personalized vaccine giving them the scent of your specific tumor. When this was explained to me, it makes, whoa. You stop and go, whoa. Whoa. The concept is, if you could train your immune cells to be like hunting dogs chasing the tumor, and you could unleash them. But not only unleash them, if you could train them to smell out that prey, that would be something. So what Keytruda does, which is a drug by Merck, it's an important drug by Merck, it's key. It unlocks the key itself to let the hounds out, let the dogs out. What's crucial about the technology Moderna has created is it's a personalized cancer treatment that allows the immune cells to get the scent, the signature, hunt it down, and eradicate it. Right now, only the intestine, not only the intestinal melanoma, I got to be careful. A third stage test with melanoma, skin cancer, was wildly successful at not letting the cancer come back, which is problematic because when it comes back, it spreads. When it spreads, it's a death sentence. My dad had lung cancer that got into his lymph nodes. And when the doctor said it's in his lymph nodes, I was like, he's a dead man. Sure enough, he was a dead man 6 months later. Once it got into his lymph nodes, it got into his brain, it got into his blood, and the doctor stopped identifying where it went to. And they just said, he's got 6 months left to live. Go enjoy your time with him. He was dead 6 months later. Almost to the day. Elsewhere in technology, and that's biotech, I'm calling that technology. I'm going to keep an eye on Moderna. I'm going to give you updates on it. Because if they get more drugs or therapies tied towards different types of cancers, and when they get the said approval of FDA from the testing on late stage, third stage testing data, it could be another catalyst. So video game spending dropped 10% in July to $4.5 billion, despite the debut of several hit new releases. The video game market has something that's coming out at the end of the year called Grand Theft Auto 6. And me and my kids were talking about it. They're asking, Dad, should we invest in Take-Two? Dad. I'm like, why are you so excited about this? Because Grand Theft Auto 6 is coming out. Dad. Can I open an investment bank trading account? they're certain they're going to win. And then I do what I always do. I'm not a romantic. I destroy their parade. I talk about mobile content was the biggest driver of the overall decline, with game console and PC content also fell, though, year on year. Hardware spending fell to a July low not seen since 2020. The hardware market comparables continue to be impacted by the record-setting June 2025 launch of Nintendo Switch 2. The challenges extend far beyond simple cyclicality. Higher hardware prices driven by the RAM apocalypse and component costs have significantly impacted the selling rates of both the PlayStation 5 and the Xbox Series, with price hike for the Nintendo 2 Switch hardware coming on September 1st, 2026. So due to the cost of RAM and other components that are going into your computer, Grand Theft Auto 6, it may not get as many new takers or users or gamers. Now, again, gamers will be gamers. And I don't know, there's an addiction thing that goes on there. Like, my kids will do it no matter what. But I have friends that are, they're barely holding on to their Sony PlayStation 4. It's on its dying breath. They're cleaning it on a regular basis. They're opening the case. They're spraying it with oxygen or air to get the dust off. They're trying to extend the life because they can't afford the Sony PlayStation 5. And Grand Theft Auto 6 is going to run best on a PlayStation 5. So names in the gaming world that are going to be hurt, in my opinion, due to higher RAM costs, include Microsoft, Electronic Arts, Warner Brothers Discover, Sony, GameStop, Take-Two, Roblox, Nintendo, Ubisoft, Square Enix, and others. Now, would I change my investment in Microsoft because gaming's going to be weak? Probably not. But do I think GameStop is rock and roll because that's all they do? No, I don't like that exposure to the higher RAM costs. And we're talking semiconductors and RAM. Let's talk Alphabet's Waymo. They've built a custom chip for its robo-taxis that they say will improve the performance while also diversifying its chip supply beyond third-party companies such as NVIDIA. The ASIC chip, which is short for application-specific integrated circuit, is in production in Waymo's latest robotaxi generation. Waymo said using its own chip alongside others with sensors the company designed itself will improve the robotaxi's reflexes and navigational skills. Waymo has historically relied on products from companies including NVIDIA and AMD, integrating them into computers of its own design. With a specialized chip, Waymo said it can now more quickly process raw sensor data and run AI models that help robotaxis understand and respond to their surroundings. The chip can do more than 1 trillion operations per second. And that makes me feel a little bit better about getting into a Waymo. Waymo is the clear U.S. robotaxi leader. They offer rides in San Francisco, Phoenix, Atlanta, just like rivals Tesla and Amazon. Amazon's got Zooks. But Waymo's primary fleet right now are Jaguars that are being retrofitted with autonomous driving technology and chips from third parties. It recently launched a robotaxi with Zeekr, which is an arm of a China-based automaker, Geely Automobile Holdings, that's now being equipped with a new custom chip. And they're building it more from the ground up versus retrofitting. Again, 1,000 TOPS, which is short for trillions of operations per second. Chip is made using Taiwan Semiconductor Manufacturing's 5-nanometer technology. That type of production, while no longer Taiwan Semiconductor Manufacturing's most advanced, it's still used by many leading companies for high reliability automotive manufacturing. Tesla has its in-house chip. I did a segment on the strategy show earlier in the year about Tesla pioneering autonomous driving chips years ago. Their full self-driving chip, also known as part of Hardware 3, was introduced in 2019. Tesla abandoned third-party chips like Mobileye and NVIDIA to build its own custom neural network accelerator. The AI 4, which is Hardware 4, currently deployed across Tesla's production vehicles, relies on a custom system on a chip optimized for end-to-end vision neural networks. My next autonomous vehicle or car that's capable of autonomous vehicle driving is going to be the next generation of hardware. Tesla just released and they completed the design, which is called tape out, for its next generation AI 5 chip, delivering an estimated 2,000 to 2,500 tops, around five times the useful compute of an AI 4. The AI

0: Life can be messy, but you don't have to figure it out alone.
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4: 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NVIDIA isn't simply writing OpenAI a $105 billion check. If OpenAI defaults, NVIDIA's obligation is tied to the residual value of the lease, essentially the potential shortfall after the property is leased or sold to someone else. That obligation is capped out at $105 billion. Still, it's a huge number, but very different from guaranteeing $105 billion of OpenAI rent. NVIDIA doesn't just need customers to buy its GPUs. Those GPUs need somewhere to go, which is land, electricity, buildings, cooling, and data center capacity. So NVIDIA is increasingly helping secure the infrastructure needed to actually use those chips. If AI demand keeps exploding, that could look pretty smart. The other bullish argument would be buybacks. NVIDIA generates enormous free cash flow but it currently puts only about half towards stock repurchases. Some of mega cap peers return 75 to 100%. There's a lot to potentially like in what Bank of America is saying on the upside at NVIDIA. NVIDIA reports earnings next week. It's gonna be a doozy. We'll see how it goes. They have a lot of commentary, a lot of earnings, a lot of cash flow, and a lot of projections for us to think about this time next week. Big event coming up September 12th. It's a Saturday in Lafayette at the Don Tatson Library. It is the final appearance seminar, 2-hour event from 10 to noon in the East Bay, Lafayette. Sign up today at robblackshow.com. Space is limited. This one will fill up completely. 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
5: With SRN News, I'm Keith Peters in Washington. California State Senator Aisha Wahab has secured victory in a special election to serve the rest of former Representative Eric Swalwell's House term, which ends in January. Wahab defeated Bay Area Rapid Transit Director Melissa Hernandez in the special election in the state's 14th district. Swalwell resigned his post earlier this year over sexual assault allegations. Investigators are seeking to interview law enforcement officials in connection with the FBI's search of Donald Trump's Mar-a-Lago estate as part of a Florida-based inquiry aimed to establish a conspiracy against the Republican president. On Wall Street, the Dow down by 703 points, the NASDAQ dropped 263, the S&P lower by 66. More details at srnnews.com.
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8: So, you probably have heard about Scott Bessent buying back some treasuries, some of our debt. It's going to have to be reissued because he's not forgiving the said debt. He's buying it back. And we have a debt bond paradox right now. America has a $40 trillion debt problem. AI is supposed to help solve it, but funding the AI boom may actually be putting more pressure on the bond market. Go back to your high school SAT words, try to figure out what paradox means. We have roughly $40 trillion of federal debt, and neither political party seems eager to solve the problem through major spending cuts, so the easier answer is grow our way out of it. If the economy grows faster, tax revenues rise, and debt becomes more manageable relative to GDP. And right now, AI is one of the biggest engines of that growth. AI requires enormous amounts of money. Microsoft, Amazon, Google, Meta, and Oracle are spending hundreds of billions of dollars on data centers, NVIDIA chips, power, and networking. Initially, much of that was funded through their free cash flow, but the numbers are getting so large that big tech is increasingly turning to the bond market. And investors are demanding some pretty attractive yields. The U.S. government also needs to borrow enormous amounts of money. The hyperscalers need money to buy AI infrastructure. The U.S. government needs money to fund Social Security and other programs. 10-year Treasury is right around 4.7%. The 30-year is above 5%, 5.2 to 5.3%. Some big tech bonds are yielding 6 to 8%. So if you have cash that wants to go into a bond, you're heading towards retirement. Which one do you want? Do you want the big tech bonds that are 6 to 8% yields? Do you want the 10-year at 4.7? Do you want the 30-year at 5.2? If you believe Google, Meta, or Oracle aren't going bankrupt anytime soon, it's an interesting proposition. Why accept 4.7% from Uncle Sam when you can get considerably more from a company you consider extremely safe? That's the paradox. The bond market has to absorb all of this debt. The issue isn't necessarily that investors are literally dumping treasuries to buy tech stock, tech bonds. It's that the world is being asked to absorb an enormous amount of government debt and corporate debt tied towards AI at the same time. And when supply of bonds is huge, investors generally demand higher yields. That's one reason the long end of the treasury curve matters so much. Then you throw oil into the mix. Oil prices remain elevated, inflation expectations can stay higher. Oil up means inflation up, means Fed stays cautious, means treasury yields rise, means mortgage rates rise, means corporate borrowing costs rise. And now the AI boom itself becomes more expensive to finance. That's what makes this job so fascinating, ladies and gentlemen. The AI spending boom is helping create the economic growth America needs. So you heard Scott Bessent say, you know, we're not going to pay down, we're not going to pay off our debt. We're not going to become fiscally responsible and cut Social Security, Medicare. We're not going to do it. We're not going to cut our spending down to what we get in receipts from taxes. Too much going on here, especially in a midterm election year. So we need AI to grow so that our national debt compared to our GDP goes back down to the 4% level. Right now it's mid sixes. It's a little too high. Kind of like the rubber band. You know, you've heard the statement, bend but don't break. We're starting to get to the tents, and the tension is building. It's I don't want to sound like Trump talking about trans athletes, but it's tense. So high inflation plus higher interest rates plus slower earnings would be a problem. Right now, earnings out of tech stocks are magnificent, and they're helping keep things stable. But this week, we started paying attention to that $40 trillion deficit, and we're like, why is it going? Why are interest rates so high on it? Why are you on the 30-year? Are we paying 5.3%? I could park my money there, or I could park my money in an AI bond and get 6-8%. Some people think we should issue war bonds to fund the war, not through the United States government, but through the war. Kind of a sidestep Congress and do it that way. I don't know. All I know is the best thing that can happen in the stock market right now is end of the Iran war. Because that would cut the fear of inflation down. And that fear of inflation is one of the reasons yields are rising and coming better yields for you and me as savers, but much more of a problem for our debt in the United States, as well as future debts. Set up a meeting with me by dropping me an email, rob@robblack.com. I'll give you a good snapshot on your road to retirement, or come to a seminar. Seminar gets you a free preliminary plan at the event of it. It's coming up September 12th, 10 to noon in Lafayette, California at the Lafayette Library. Great to get to. Ideal for the East Bay. It's my one and only last time in the East Bay, maybe ever. I haven't decided what my work schedule looks like next year, but that wraps it up for this year. So sign up if you want, if you're in the East Bay and you want to come out to a wealth preservation retirement planning event at the Lafayette Library, 10 to noon. September 12th, sign up at robblackshow.com.
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12: News this hour from Town Hall. I'm Keith Peters in Washington. Authorities announced they have foiled an alleged ISIS-inspired terror plot on the New York State Capitol of Albany. They've arrested 35-year-old Jessica Bowie of Albany in connection with that case. Special agent in charge of the Albany field office, Craig Tremoroli, described Bowie's plan.
13: Miss Bowie didn't just want to kill lawmakers. She wanted a complete disruption of our government. And after that, she planned to flee the country and one day come back to, quote, do more, such as New Year's Eve in Times Square, even stating she would come back to attack the White House and the president, but only after she bombed the state capitol. I'm here with our partners to say, not on our watch.
12: According to the New York Post, Bowie converted to Islam 5 years ago. Iran is dismissing President Donald Trump's economic threats.
14: Iranian Foreign Minister Abbas Araghchi is rejecting President Donald Trump's threats of economic pain and isolation, saying such failed policies will only stir more hostility among Iranians and bring more failures. Trump has threatened crushing economic measures against Iran, promising economic warfare and isolation on an unprecedented scale. Araghchi says in a social media post that Trump's threats are meant to divert the attention of the U.S. public from domestic financial problems. I'm Donna Water.
12: California State Senator Aisha Wahab has secured victory in a special election to serve the rest of former Representative Eric Swalwell's House term, which ends in January. Wahab defeated Bay Area Rapid Transit Director Melissa Hernandez in the special election in the state's 14th district. On Wall Street, the Dow down by 703 points. The Nasdaq dropped 263. More at townhall.com.
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12: A space rescue is being called off.
28: NASA's Swift Observatory has been tracking some of the biggest explosions in the universe for more than 20 years. Gamma ray bursts and exploding stars. But intense solar activities caused the aging space telescope to lose altitude faster than expected. So early last month, NASA launched a $30 million effort to try to lift it into a longer-lasting orbit. But Catalyst Space Technologies' Lynx spacecraft has been plagued by control issues, and the company and NASA say they're now ending the attempt, dooming Swift to a fiery reentry through Earth's atmosphere. I'm Ben Thomas.
12: China has kicked off the 2026 World Robot Conference in Beijing, showcasing its expanding robotics industry. Around 3,000 products will be featured during the 5-day event. News and analysis at townhall.com. From Washington, I'm Keith Peters reporting. The latest Federal Reserve minutes from July are being analyzed.
0: Many Federal Reserve officials think that the central bank will have to lift its key short-term interest rate in the coming months if inflation does not subside. Only 12 of the 19 policymakers vote on the outcome, and officials voted 9-3 at the July meeting to keep their key rate unchanged at about 3.6%. Inflation has since shown some signs of cooling. Wall Street investors now expect the Fed to remain on hold at its next meeting in September, potentially lifting rates in December, though that outlook could change. I'm Lisa Dwyer.
12: A growing number of states are providing tax dollars to university athletics. That move comes as major college sports programs now are paying millions of dollars to athletes. More on these stories at townhall.com. From Washington, I'm Keith Peters.
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30: Hey everyone, welcome to this show. We have an inspirational story ahead that she is going to talk about the power of walking as medicine. So many of us take walking for granted every single day, but it truly is medicine for people, especially with poor circulation in the legs, but also in the heart. If you have cardiovascular or any vascular disease, the great news is our bodies have these miracle natural bypasses that can dilate and grow like tree roots in search of water. There are clinical terms for that, but I'm just simplifying it to paint the picture for you on the power of walking, and not just any walking. It's literally just getting out there, pushing through any discomfort, and building what we call collateral vessels. And so Dr. John has the day off, or else he would be jumping in right now and getting really excited about this conversation, because he calls himself a plumber. And if walking doesn't work, or if disease has advanced to a stage where the arteries are so blocked in the legs of the heart that you need to go in there and manually roto-rooter them, still, walking is the best medicine, even post, to maintain those vessels open. So we have Ginger with us today. And I love this quote. I have a moment of inspiration. Actually, we're going to do this in honor of Dr. John, and then I'll read my quote, Ginger, and then we'll get to you and see what you think. Go ahead, Christy.
31: Dr. John Phillips, spectacular vascular moment of inspiration.
30: I had to do that in honor of Dr. John. And Dr. John sometimes will look at the topic of the show and say, I am going to put it into ChatGPT or Claude and see if it kind of spins out a quote that's relatable. And the title of the show, we're going to call it just How Walking Saved My Legs. And I said, hey, ChatGPT, can you spin out a quote that relates to this? And Ginger, I'm curious what you think about this quote. Every step is a choice to take back your life. You can relate to that, can't you?
3: I really can. I 100% agree with that quote.
30: So take us back to the beginning of your journey. You have something called peripheral artery disease. And for those that are not familiar with it, it is poor circulation in the legs. The arteries in the legs get a little plugged up. Some of the risk factors may include history of smoking or diabetes or autoimmune conditions. It can even be just age related. And it's just that over time, the plaque builds up in those arteries, and for some a little bit more than others, and it limits the flow to the foot. Most patients never get to a limb-threatening stage, but if we can catch it really early, we can actually prevent or maybe even stall progression of this disease, so you don't have to sit there and live with these debilitating cramps over time. Right, Ginger?
3: That's right.
30: So tell me a little bit about yourself. What was life like for you as just a normal individual before these leg cramps kind of started stopping you in your tracks?
3: I was actually always pretty active, hiking, riding my bike, all of that. I used to be pretty active. But yeah. one day I woke up. I mean, this happened really suddenly for me. I woke up and couldn't walk. I couldn't walk to my mailbox. I had my husband take me to the emergency room. The strange thing was I could not take any steps forward. I could walk backwards. I know this is silly, but this is how my story began. And I went to the emergency room at our local hospital here in Utah, and they put me on intravenous drugs for inflammation. That's how the whole thing started. Originally, they had thought it was my hip, so then I got referred to a doctor for a hip replacement, and it turns out I did have a bad hip, but that wasn't my only problem. So I was getting injections for my hip, and I was in therapy, just regular physical therapy for my hip, and nothing was working. I actually went back to the hip doctor and said, you know, I can't walk. My problem is I cannot walk without all this pain. I can only walk a few steps, and then I'd have to stop and wait a little bit and walk again. Mm. So he is the one that actually caught the problem and sent me to get an ABI test. And when I did that, I found out in my left leg, it was, this is a few years back, but as I recall, it was like 0.52. And in my right, it was 0.64. So that started my process of going to a vascular surgeon, which I was referred to.
30: Okay, so I want to bring people up to speed in terms of these tests. So you ended up, we hear this all the time, that yes, someone might have a hip problem. They might have osteoarthritis in their hip. They might be edging closer to the need for a hip replacement. But we've had several patients that have reported to us that while they may have needed the hip replacement, that did not resolve the pain that was debilitating for them, the leg cramps that were incredibly debilitating. And that's disconcerting to go through a major procedure and then the months and months of rehab only to have it not resolve the initial pain that was really ailing you. So you ended up with your surgeon who said, hey, you know what? Actually, I don't think this is the source of the symptoms you are presenting to me. Go get what's called an ABI. It's an ankle brachial index, and it measures the differential of blood pressure between your arms and your legs. And it shows if you have any sort of blood flow limitation going to your feet. They place blood pressure cuffs on your arms and on your legs. And for her, it showed she had about you know, 50% of the blood flow that is normal for an everyday person going to her feet, right?
3: Yes. Yes.
30: Okay. So coming up next, right here on the Heart of Innovation, we're going to hear she goes to a vascular surgeon. We're going to find out what he said, what the treatment options were for her. That's next right here on KDOW. Don't go away.
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30: Hey, everyone. Welcome back to the show. Dr. John has the day off, but we have Ginger who is with us. She's sharing her story. And before the break, she was talking about how her symptoms started with some leg cramps, and they sent her to the hospital. It was debilitating for her, and they thought maybe it was her hip that was the problem. And the doctor said, I'm not so sure about that. While you might have some hip issues, maybe a little arthritis there, I think your symptoms might be something a little bit more than that. Sent her for an ABI test. We always suggest, especially if you're over 50 and you're having these issues, it's worth checking your vascular system as well to rule out any artery issues that you may have. He ended up sending her for what's called an ABI. That's the ankle brachial index, the blood pressure cuffs on the arms and the legs, to measure the differential. And it turns out she had about 50% the normal blood flow going to her feet. And that's pretty significant, Ginger. Do you have any of the risk factors that I talked about that lead to peripheral artery disease, or most people with peripheral artery disease?
3: Well, I was a long-term smoker. I quit as soon as I found out. And I also have high cholesterol and high blood pressure. So, and I'm also a sun worshiper. So I don't know if that has anything to do with it, but,
30: if anything, that helps. You get a little vitamin D in you. Vitamin D is good for you.
3: I had low vitamin D as well. So I was, I actually had to get some prescription, to increase my vitamin D levels.
30: And so I'm curious, just taking a step back here, when you went into the hospital, what was it that they put in your arteries? Do you know if it was a heparin drip that maybe back then they might have, you know, indicated that maybe there might have been some clotting potentially in your blood that they just didn't tell you about?
3: You know, it was never, it was, they were just treating my symptoms at that time. So they didn't suggest anything vascular. They did not. And, you know, I never heard of peripheral arterial disease before, ever, until I was diagnosed. I mean, I think that's the biggest thing. You got to get the word out, because I wasn't aware of anything like this before.
30: And so you're sitting there in the hospital, they're putting something you're not really sure into your bloodstream through an IV.
3: Right.
30: They're just saying you have some inflammation and we're just trying to reduce the inflammation. And were you feeling pretty good when you left?
3: No, I wasn't feeling great, but at least I could kind of walk a little bit with assistance from my husband.
30: Wow. And I wonder if you actually went back into your records to actually see what they wrote aside from inflammation. It sounds like when they put in an IV that, you know, maybe they tried to put in some clot busting drugs in there. But a lot of times what I hear from patients is they kind of talk around an ailment in terms they think you'll understand, but they don't actually state it. We even have several people on here, including Douglas, who heads up our PAD patient task force for the Global PAD Association. And the doctor never stated peripheral artery disease. He would talk around it saying, you have something going on with your arteries. You're a little plugged up. We got to do this stent procedure. We got to do this bypass procedure. But not once did they talk about his smoking, putting him on any medications, or that it was peripheral artery disease, which is really interesting. Not even in his records that he had peripheral artery disease. I'm curious, in your case, did they send you home with any medications at that point?
3: No, they did not. They did not. They just referred me to my primary care physician, who then got in touch with this hip spine specialist, okay, because that's what they were saying it was, my hip. And it was through the processing of the hip spine doctor I went to that ultimately referred me. But it was my persistence to keep saying, I cannot walk. I have pain in my ankles, in my calves primarily. And every time I walked, it would hurt so bad that it forced me to stop. I had to stop because it hurt so bad.
30: Wow.
3: So I didn't think that was my hip. I didn't think it was my hip, okay? And I went probably 2 years. I ultimately did get a hip replacement, but I went 2 years thinking all my problems were my hip. I mean, to the point that, you know, I had such low back pain that I had my nerves burned in my back, ablations. And it wasn't until I went and got a second opinion with another doctor who really explained to me that it was peripheral arterial disease and set me up with a walking program.
30: Oh my goodness. So you ended up with some ablations in your back. You ended up with a hip replacement. And you still couldn't walk. So you were what I was talking about in the first. You actually did go through with the hip surgery.
3: Right.
30: And you still couldn't walk.
3: Well, I did need the hip replacement, because after I could walk from my walking program, which I did, and I continued to walk, I was still having low back pain, really bad low back pain.
30: Okay. So that came later.
3: Yes.
30: The hip replacement came after your peripheral artery disease diagnosis.
3: Right.
30: It was
3: right.
30: Still correct that your orthopedic surgeon said, I'm not sure that what you're experiencing right now is 100% your hip. Let's get you to a vascular surgeon. So you go to the vascular surgeon, the first one.
3: The first one.
30: And what did...
3: And she put me on a medication called celestazole.
30: Celestazole or Pletol.
3: Pletol, yeah. Which I still take. She put me on that, but had scheduled me for angioplasting and stenting. And I just got so worried. I mean, I was just so scared, because I just couldn't believe that this was happening to me, because I was always active. I just didn't understand it. Couldn't be right. So I wanted to walk. I was in so much pain that I had scheduled the surgery. it just so happened that during that time, I had already, when I first saw the first vascular surgeon, and she told me what I had and the treatment for it, which was the surgery, I went and got a second opinion, okay? So I was just waiting for the second referral. I had to wait almost 3 months to see that doctor.
30: Wow.
3: So when I did go in and see that doctor, she spent so much time with me. It was probably over an hour. And my husband was with us, and we went through this whole process. She told me how our bodies have a natural ability to heal ourselves. And she said she could refer me to a walking program. We could try that before we got into surgeries. Because she said, once you start the surgery, there's no turning back. That's what I was told. And she also said to me she increased my cholesterol medication, because she said that's a big factor. And we had to get my blood pressure under control. And she also recommended, of course, to quit smoking. At that time, I wasn't smoking cigarettes, but I was vaping. Mm-hmm. And she just threw out there, do you know what's even in those vapes? And I said, no, I really don't. And she kind of just left it in my hands. She didn't say, you need to quit. She just said, maybe you want to think about that. So I did. And then I went and got non-nicotine vapes and did that for a little bit, but I ultimately quit. Like within 2 or 3 months, I had completely quit. And the walking program that she set out for me is really what changed my life. Because to be honest with you, Kim, the first time I tried to walk, and my husband will tell you, I'll never forget, it took me 37 minutes to walk around the block. And I had to stop and go. For 37 minutes to get around the block. And I just really at that point wanted to give up. And I just thought, this is ridiculous. I'm never going to walk again. And the walking program, it was a 12-week walking program, and it was painful. I wanted to give up so many times, but I kept with it. And by the time I left there, I could walk around the block. I can hike again. I can do all the things that I couldn't do, and it really saved my life. I mean, I'm one of the lucky ones, I feel, that, I'm not diabetic, and I had got some really good treatment and some good advice. I educated myself as much as I could, and, I think you really have to advocate for yourself.
30: Coming up next, right here on The Heart of Innovation, we're going to find out. I mean, that takes some serious grit. It's debilitating pain with these leg cramps. So find out how she got through mentally next, right here on KDOW.
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17: This is Seth Leibson for townhall.com. Massachusetts recently passed an abortion law, becoming the 10th state that allows for abortion to take place right up to the moment of birth. Let us step back to consider that the entire abortion movement and language used to justify it is shrouded in lies and code words. The word abortion itself is a euphemism designed to obscure the killing of a child. The word fetus is used to disguise the object of that procedure, to keep clear a conscience from fully considering what and who is being ended or killed. Reverend Jesse Jackson once asked, "What happens to the mind of a person and the moral fabric of a nation that accepts the abortion of a life of a baby without a pang of conscience?" He said, "It is that question, the question of our attitude, our value system, and our mindset with regard to the nature and worth of life itself, that is the central question confronting mankind. Let us pray it is not too late to ask and answer that precise question." I'm Seth Leibson.
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30: Hi, everyone. Welcome back to the show. Dr. John has the day off, but we have an incredibly special guest here with us. We have Ginger from Utah, who's with us sharing her story, generously and courageously sharing her story with us. I'm hearing her story for the very first time. 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It's the largest on the web. And she caught my eye because she was encouraging someone else on Facebook in our support group to just keep walking. And I was like, oh my God, this is such an inspirational story. We have to share it with so many others. And before the break, she was saying she went to one vascular surgeon who said, I could go in right now and I could manually restore blood flow to your legs, open up those vessels just a little bit more to give you just enough relief to get you walking further and faster. And she said, I don't know about that. I heard that that just leads to a revolving door of procedures. It's not a matter of if it's going to block up again. It's a matter of when. And the whole goal of having any of these procedures in your legs is to give you that much more blood flow to get you walking and growing these collateral vessels. So she waits for a second opinion, thinking there's got to be something more. I'm a little nervous about these procedures from what I've heard. This other doctor spent the time and she talked about these collateral vessels, Ginger. And I'm curious, you were saying just how much of a struggle it was to get started with this program. What was going through your mind with each and every step? At any point, did you want to turn back and go, gosh, this procedure is being handed to me on a silver platter, that seems easier? What kept you going?
3: Well, I am lucky that I have a supportive husband, supportive family, and supportive friends. And I was in denial is what it was, okay? I was in complete denial. But when I went to the, I thought, well, you know what? I have nothing to lose at this point. You know, I am in so much pain. And when I went to my first walking program, the first day, they did some testing, like to see how far you could actually walk and all of that to get a baseline.
30: And they do what's called a 6-minute walking test.
3: I didn't make it 6 minutes for sure.
30: Right. Yeah.
3: I don't even think I walked a full minute, to be honest with you. And they started me right away on the treadmill. And they told me it was going to be a long process. It was going to be painful. But they were there to encourage me. And I met some really nice people there as well. They weren't in there for the same thing. They had stents in their hearts and things like that. So it was kind of a different kind of group setting, but still, we were all on an individual plan. And, you know, it really did. I was going, I don't know, two or three times a week, and then walking on my own in between. And I really did start to see results pretty quickly.
30: Oh, wow. Okay.
3: I really did. I mean, you know, I could walk, you know, I could walk to the end of the street. I put a mental thing in my brain, like, okay, I'm going to walk to this tree and then I'm going to stop and see if I can walk to the next tree. And that's what I did, little steps at a time. Oh, and I actually went and bought one of those smart watches to monitor my steps because I wanted to see how much walking I was doing. And once you start to see a little result, even if you can walk, you know, an extra 30 seconds, it gives you hope. That's what gave me the incentive to keep going, to be honest with you, is like I was noticing improvement. So I didn't give up. And it made me feel like, oh, maybe this really will work. You know, I'm going to try it. I'm going to go through the program, the whole program, and see if I have improvement. And you know what? It really motivated me. I mean, I got to the point where I was walking all the time, just walking my dog, you know, at 4:30 in the morning, you know, bundling up in the winter to walk. I did this for 2 years, 2.5 years. And, you know, the last time I went to see my vascular surgeon, which was a year ago, and she did my last ABI test, I think it was 84 in my left and 92 in my right. And gosh. I don't even have to see her anymore. She told me our relationship was over. she said,
30: music to your ears.
3: She told me that if I started having pains again, to sign up for the walking program again and start the process over. But it really changed my life because I'm walking all the time now. I mean, it's just part of my routine now. You know, I go to work early so I can walk. I just walk all the time. I still walk with my dog at 4:30 in the morning. And my life is, I want to say my life is normal. It's better than normal now. I thought that this was going to kill me. I really did. And I'm just so happy now with my life.
30: And we have Jacqueline that's coming in from YouTube, and she's asking what medications you were on. You mentioned the celostazole or the Pletol, which is a vasodilator. Mm-hmm. What other medications, blood pressure medications, you're on a statin, anything else?
3: No, that's it.
30: That's it at this point. Right. And a lot of people I know, when they hear the word statin, they cringe. But it's, and you know, there are a lot of people that say, well, my cholesterol is actually normal in a basic lipid panel. But it's, statins are more than just cholesterol or lipid lowering. They're also, they lower inflammation, which can lead to further damage to your arteries. So it's still a good discussion to have with your doctor to determine what's right for you. But coming up next right here on The Heart of Innovation, I still kind of want to get to the heart of this mindset that she has, because it is counterintuitive for people when they hear that walking's the best medicine and they can't walk. So I'm going to hear some encouragement for her coming up next right here on The Heart of Innovation. So don't go away.
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18: With SRN News, I'm Keith Peters in Washington. The U.S. military says the Asia-based USS George Washington aircraft carrier is now operating in the Middle East. The ship is relieving the long-deployed USS Abraham Lincoln following reports of mental health challenges and supply shortages aboard while it was supporting the Iran war. The Lincoln's deployment has included a record-setting uninterrupted time at sea of more than 250 days. California State Senator Aisha Wahab has secured victory in a special election to serve the rest of former Representative Eric Swalwell's House term, which ends in January. Wahab defeated Bay Area Rapid Transit Director Melissa Hernandez in the special election on the state's 14th district. On Wall Street, the Dow down by 703 points, the NASDAQ dropped 263. More details at srnnews.com.
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30: Hi, everyone. Welcome back to the show. Dr. Phillips is off today, but we have our special guest, Ginger, who is sharing her story of incredible grit and perseverance with peripheral artery disease, that poor circulation that is in the legs. Walking is the best medicine. Our bodies literally are just like little miracles, and you can grow natural bypasses when your main arteries are blocked. But the key, especially with those blocked arteries in the legs, is that you need to walk, you need to build up the pressure in those small collateral vessels to get them to dilate, get them to expand, and then get them to realize that, hey, you know what? We need some blood flow down to our toes, and they grow like tree roots. And I'm simplifying it, but they do. They actually plug right back in. They grow, plug right back into the main artery below a blockage, and they feed blood flow from above to below. And that's what's happened with Ginger here. She had some significant narrowing, 50% blood flow down to her legs, 50 and 60% blood flow down to her legs, half of what a normal person would have. And I'm curious, Ginger, in knowing that you have like these 50% blockages, most people would say to the doctor, well, I don't see how walking is going to be the solution for this. You need to open up those arteries because I'm already walking. I'm in pain. I was active before. And you're telling me that walking's the solution to this? Like, how is that possible? You had to have said, huh, what? Like that moment of questioning her to go, I don't know about this. I need a little convincing.
3: I really didn't believe her. I really didn't. I really wanted to take the easy route and go get the surgery from the first vascular doctor. And I don't know why. I honestly don't know why I decided I'm going to give it a try. I think because, you know what, I was at, you know, a really good hospital. And she was a professor and I trusted her judgment. And I thought, you know what do I really have to lose? I've already been in so much pain for so long. I'll just try it and see if there's any improvement. Cause I always knew I could go back and get the surgery if it didn't work. And I did have a discussion with my husband, what he thought, and he was encouraging. And I said, what the heck? I'm just going to try it. I'm just going to try it and see if I see any.

0: journal how far I could walk. I had the special route around my house, and how far did I go without pain? You know, first time it was like not even a minute. And then it became, you know, a minute, and then it became a minute, 20 seconds. You know, it was every single second longer was like, I knew I was improving.
1: But I want people to understand that, you know, there are many out there that might say, but you don't understand the debilitating nature of the pain that I'm in. It wasn't a breeze for you. I mean, your pain literally sent you to the hospital limping, and your husband had to help you out of the hospital. Can you describe, is there any analogy that you can give? Some say it's like a tourniquet wrapped around their leg and the worst Charlie horse they ever had.
0: It's a constant squeeze. I mean, the pain, I couldn't even walk to my mailbox, okay, without pain. And the pain is so bad that you're just forced to stop. You're just forced to stop. You can't walk if you wanted to go a little bit farther. You have to stop because the pain is so bad. It's like a constant squeezing in your calves. That's how it was for me. And I just couldn't take another step farther. But I was told that when you get to that point, see if you can force yourself to take another couple of steps, because that's when you will really build the collaterals you need. And that's what I was doing. And it was a slow process. It took me 2 years to get to where I am today. And I'm telling you, I walked in the winter. I walked in the rain. I did everything I could because I was starting to see results and I wanted to keep doing it. I wanted to keep going. So I changed my life. I mean, I was always active, but not as active as I am now.
1: You say that to get, you know, when you have peripheral artery disease to that extent in that advanced stage, and that's a pretty significant stage of PAD, having only 50 to 60% blood flow to your legs. At that point, do you feel as though, with that pain, that them telling you that you're not hurting yourself with that pain, did that make a difference for you, that you knew you weren't causing more damage when it hurt?
0: That's true. Because that was one of my biggest fears, is like, am I hurting myself more?
1: Yeah.
0: And they told me, no, the pain, they actually said in rehab, you're the only, peripheral arterial disease is the only disease where we want you to feel pain while you're walking. That's how they put it to me. So some of the other people that had heart issues and stuff, they had to stop if they had any kind of pain.
1: Yeah.
0: And they said, so you're in a different situation. We want you to get to that point where you have pain.
1: But initially, you were mentioning that you were in denial, and we host a show on the weekdays called Collateral Nation with my co-host, Kevin Thomas Morgan, who wrote a PAD training manual. He also has PAD. He's a pathologist, but, you know, at 80 something years old is competing in half Ironman competitions. And in the first chapter of his book, he talks about the key to getting yourself motivated is to first manage the grief of diagnosis. Can you talk a little bit about that in 1 minute or less before we go to break?
0: I spent a lot of time crying. I can still feel myself start to cry now, because it was, I couldn't wrap my head around the fact that I may never walk again. Or when I looked at your website and I saw some of the people that really, really had some serious issues, and I saw some of their sores, and I thought, oh my God, I don't want to get to that point. I just don't want to get there. So it is really hard to admit to yourself that you have this disease and how much it can really affect your life. But my message is to those that have it, oh God, please don't give up on yourself. Just don't give up on yourself and believe in yourself that you might not get to where

0: I am, but you may have improvement in your life. We learn to live with this. And I am really a fortunate success story. I really am. I believe that I am. I still go back and look at your site when I really wanted to stop looking at it because I thought it doesn't apply to me anymore. But I am on that site to give others hope that just keep walking one step at a time, one day at a time, and don't give up.
1: And coming up next right here on The Heart of Innovation, we're going to hear more from Ginger. We so appreciate your courage and being here and your inspiration. And we're going to hear some final thoughts next right here on KDOW. Don't go away.
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8: 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Once again, here's Emmy Award-winning journalist Kim McNicholas and interventional cardiologist Dr. John Phillips.
1: Welcome back to the show, everyone. Inspiring story from Ginger. Ginger, so many people, when they end up having pain when they walk, they start slowing down. And so then they don't think that there's anything wrong because they've slowed down. They don't have the cramp anymore. What is your message to those people that are just compensating for the pain versus pushing through it and getting that diagnosis?
0: Well, I think you have to just keep going. You can't give up. I did that when before I was diagnosed. I'd be walking and I'd have some pain and I'd like stop and then do something else, not knowing what PAD was. I honestly had no idea that I had this, and I probably had it for years before I was diagnosed. You know, I think it's important that you get second opinion. I think it's important to educate yourself as much as you can, and don't give up. I mean, you just have to walk through the pain if you can, and just know that each step you take is helping you go a little bit further each time. You have to walk, and you have to get your mind going in the right direction, that it will help you. But you have to be consistent in your walking. You can't just decide to do it periodically. You have to dedicate yourself and the time it takes to get those collaterals going.
1: You were saying in the beginning that it took you 37 minutes to make it around just your block.
0: It did.
1: And so it's just step by step. And you had your husband with you, right, as support. What did he say as you were doing this? Just keep going? Or was there anything inspirational in his words? Or was it just him being there?
0: It was just him being there. It really was. He went to the doctors with me. He participated. He listened to me, all the crying I did, all the pain he knew I was going through, not just physically, but mentally, because I was in denial for so long. But he also shared in my success, because I kept a journal of the time. I did the same route for the longest time till I could get around the block without having to stop at all. That was the biggest achievement, because when it took me 37 minutes the first time, it was stop and go, stop and go, stop and go. But the first time I went around that whole block, and I think it took me over 5 minutes. I mean, I jumped for joy. I mean, I was just so excited.
1: We celebrate with you. Thank you, Ginger, for sharing your story.
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10: News this hour from Town Hall. I'm Keith Peters in Washington. The Pentagon says at least 757 service members have been wounded since the war began against Iran.
11: More than 580 are Army soldiers. The total injured also include 86 sailors, 64 airmen, and 19 Marines. While many of the casualties are categorized as having occurred during Operation Epic Fury, the Pentagon has created a new category for wounded troops, saying that Operation Epic Fury has concluded. The Pentagon and U.S. Central Command have offered almost no details on how the injuries occurred. However, officials say that the vast majority of those injuries are traumatic brain injuries. I'm Lisa Dwyer.
10: Prince Harry and his wife, the Duchess of Sussex, are planning to leave California to return to England.
12: It's a surprise because no one really saw that part coming. But Harry and the Duchess of Sussex have long wanted their children to be educated in the UK. And this will give them an opportunity, Archie is 7 and Lilibet is 5, to start early and to like get properly acclimated into the educational universe here. No one really knows where they're going to live, but they're thinking that it'll be the south of England, which is near those schools. Harry must be hoping that his father will forgive him. And you know, his father is in fact the head of the Church of England. Forgiveness is sort of part of the mantra. And Prince William has also said that he's a Christian. Forgiveness is also part of the mantra for him.
10: Correspondent Danica Kirka reporting from Buckingham Palace in London. On Wall Street, a rough day as the Dow Jones Industrial Average plunged 703 points, the Nasdaq lower by 263, with the S&P 500 index lower by 66 points, oil near $88 a barrel. More at townhall.com.
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22: Stocks snapping a 3-session losing streak as bond yields retreat after the U.S. government increased its buyback of long-term treasuries. Healthcare stocks advance with Moderna the big winner on Wall Street, its stock surging 177%, and Merck stock rose over 12% following positive results from their customized melanoma vaccine. The minutes from the Fed's late July meeting were released and showed that participants supported keeping interest rates unchanged, but several favored an increase. Many officials say that higher interest rates would likely be necessary if inflation did not decline. And shares of Bitcoin-related companies rose on Wednesday as cryptocurrency industry leaders met with President Trump at the White House. The price of Bitcoin also rose. The Dow up 120 points, the Nasdaq higher by 41, S&P 500 up 16. That's your Fox Business Report. I'm Hillary Barsky, invested in you.
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25: Exxon and Apollo, where essentially they were looking to strike an agreement to provide sort of 20 gigawatts of compute globally for AI deployment. I mean, I think you could probably see this kind of extension of that agreement of sorts. This would essentially see Blackstone and Apollo participate again per our sourcing and reporting.
26: That is Bloomberg's Ryan Gould. Now, shares in Broadcom were up about 2% in late U.S. trading. The U.S. Treasury is deepening its resolve to get those government bond yields down. The department today saying it's expanding efforts to buy back longer-term government debt. In an interview earlier on CNBC, Treasury Secretary Bessent said buybacks could be more than $4 billion per operation. Now, yesterday, the Treasury Department surprised markets in saying it would increase by at least double the size of buybacks for longer-dated securities. Now, that announcement did send long-term yields lower, but the move proved short-lived. Today, the 10-year rose above levels seen on Wednesday, picking up around 6 basis points in New York, trading to 4.70%. We're holding at that level now in Tokyo. The Nikkei down 0.6%. The Kospi is up 0.5%. The Hang Seng higher by 0.6%. 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
34: 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I'm June Grosso. Ahead in this hour, whistleblower is the lead on for state attorneys general in the landmark trial against Meta over use social media, with a possible $1.4 trillion in damages on the line. And the Trump administration is not following all court orders, and that's according to federal judges.

0: It's the biggest legal fight yet over harm to youth from social media, and a pivotal moment for Meta, which is facing a possibility of a $1.4 trillion damages verdict and structural changes to its platform. Meta is once again on trial over dangers its platforms allegedly pose to children, and it's arguing once again that it works hard to make its platform safe for children. State attorneys general accuse Meta of contributing to the youth mental health crisis by knowingly and deliberately designing features that addict children to its platforms and hiding these harms from the public. It also argues that Meta routinely collects data on children under 13 without their parents' consent in violation of federal law. Joining me is Bloomberg legal reporter Madeline Meckelberg, who's covering the trial. Madeline, tell us about this sort of new strategy the plaintiffs are using, where they're arguing that it's the products themselves, their design and functionality, that have created harms rather than talking about the content.
1: That's right. So this case is like thousands of others that have been filed in that attempt by litigants to get around Section 230, which gives pretty broad protections to technology companies from liability for content that's posted on their website. And so there are different baskets of cases that we can talk about, but essentially all of them are seeking to hold companies like Meta, TikTok, Snapchat, Google's YouTube, they're trying to hold them accountable for the design of their platforms and features that they say are designed to be addictive and harmful to kids.
0: So it's the public nuisance theory that was used in the New Mexico case?
1: So the case that's going at trial right now with the state attorneys general is not a public nuisance case. That's a legal theory that's being put forward in cases that have been filed by groups of school districts and by some individual attorneys general. There are a ton of cases, so it's pretty confusing and it's hard to keep track of all of them. But the case that's at trial right now involves 29 state AGs, and they've brought their case under two kind of baskets of legal claims. The first one is consumer protection laws. And this is where it gets slightly more confusing. Only four of the 29 states have brought consumer protection claims, but they're all being tried together at this trial. And those are claims about the design of the platform. They say that they knowingly designed it to hook kids, and importantly, that they misled the public and parents about risks that the companies should have known about its products. And that's one basket. And then there's also privacy claims during this lawsuit. And so the rest of the states are alleging that Meta knew that there were users under 13 on its platform, and it was collecting data from those kids in violation of federal law. So it's two different kind of baskets, but it's being discussed as part of this broader landscape of the cases against social media. And they're all kind of trying slightly different novel legal theories as different ways of getting at these companies. And I want to clarify that the case that's happening right now, Meta is the only defendant in this state AG case. Some of the other cases include other social media companies, but this one is just Meta.
0: In the opening statement, the plaintiff's attorney said, the business model is hook the user, hook them for as long as you can, harvest their data, and then hide the truth. Did she say how she was going to prove that?
1: That's right. She was talking about her four H's and kind of giving a jurors a roadmap of what we can expect to hear. And I think for folks that were following some of the developments in the personal injury case that happened earlier this year, we're going to see a lot of similar arguments and similar witnesses come forward. They're planning to call folks like Mark Zuckerberg and Adam Mosseri, who's, you know, the CEO of Meta and the head of Instagram, respectively. They're going to call current and former employees to talk about the design and to talk about internal studies at Meta that they conducted about teen users and harms that they report experiencing on the platforms. And they also are going to call in folks like Arturo Bejar, who was the first witness. He's a former employee turned whistleblower who's spoken very publicly about his safety concerns with the platform. So it's going to be a lot of witness testimony and internal documents showing what Meta knew when, and then juxtaposing that with what messaging they were putting out to the public. Because that's a kind of important component in this case, is this idea that they misled or otherwise hid information that, you know, the attorneys they're arguing should have been made available.
0: A lot of the witnesses have already testified in other cases, and so both sides should pretty much know what they're going to say.
1: I think that's definitely one way to look at it. I don't think at this moment we're expecting any major bombshells to be revealed about things going on at Meta that we didn't know about. And I think that's kind of the point of these cases, is it's not about unearthing previously unknown information, which sometimes is what happens when cases go to trial. This is an issue that we are well aware of as the public. It's something that's been discussed at congressional hearings, in other cases, and by the companies themselves as they've repeatedly rolled out their attempts at safety features. And, you know, you might hear about teen accounts on different platforms. And so this is about finding an avenue for accountability for certain groups of litigants for this company. And so, yeah, I think a lot of the testimony is going to be familiar to folks that really care about this issue and follow it. That doesn't make it any less important, because at the end of the day, it doesn't really matter what we know about it. What matters is that this is potentially the first time that those jurors sitting in the room are hearing about some of this stuff, hearing the testimony, seeing these internal emails.
0: Let me ask you about the jury, because it's an advisory jury. This judge has used that kind of advisory jury before.
1: Yes. Judge Yvonne Gonzalez-Rogers is probably well known to folks following any kind of the social media cases, but also just kind of tech and Silicon Valley cases in general. She's seated in Oakland, and we saw her do this similar strategy at a recent high-profile case, which was the Elon Musk lawsuit against Sam Altman and OpenAI, where she essentially is having a jury seated for the trial. They're hearing all the evidence and they're going to issue a verdict. They don't know that their opinion is going to be advisory. But then at the end of the day, Judge Rogers can decide whether she wants to adopt their findings or whether she feels like the evidence is pointing her in a different direction.
0: They'll be disappointed when they find out they sat for all these weeks and their verdict is not binding.
1: It doesn't mean it's not, you know, they're not doing a valuable service. Like, there's a reason that she's doing that, and it's that these cases are incredibly complicated. And while this one is not a bellwether, it's still part of this massive multi-district litigation. And the outcome here, again, it won't necessarily set a precedent until there's appeals and kind of gets decided at the circuit level in some respects. But what happens here will have sway in other cases. So I think what we're seeing is a judge who's really trying to dot all the I's, cross all the T's, and make sure that she's really giving it fair consideration.
0: Do you know if she followed the jury's suggestions in the OpenAI case with Altman and Elon Musk?
1: She did. She did follow their suggestions there, and that was because she kind of said from the outset in that case, there was a question of timing and whether Musk waited too long to file his claims and the statute of limitations. And she said that if the jury made a finding on the statute of limitations question, she would adopt that without question, because that's a key, you know, they didn't weigh in on the merits of his claims, actually, just whether he took too long to file them.
0: So you heard from the defense attorney as well, opening statements. What was his position?
1: That's right. So Meta has maintained, you know, they deny all of the allegations that have been brought forward in this lawsuit. And he talked a lot about safety features that Meta has rolled out and said that they've made real efforts to try to reduce reported harms to teenagers. Another thing that we've heard Meta talk about and their legal team talk about is this idea of 13-year-olds on the platform and kids under the age of 13, they've talked about how this is an industry-wide issue, is kids signing up when they're not supposed to have accounts. And they feel that this is an industry-wide challenge. It's not something that they should be singled out for in this case. This is something that needs to be tackled at a more systemic level, and everyone's trying to brainstorm solutions on that. And so I think what you heard from them is that the AGs are really overstating their case. Another thing, I think, I'm sure we're going to talk about this big $1.4 trillion penalty number that's floated. I think Meta's stance is that, you know, when we're talking about specific consumer protection violations, the number that's being floated is totally disproportionate to the allegations. remains at issue. And that's another component of this is they've said, you're not going to hear directly from kids in this case. You're not going to hear from people who've been harmed. You're supposed to just take the attorney general word for this. And that's not good enough.
0: They're not going to call any children or young adults?
1: I don't believe that there's any individuals on the witness list, and that's because this case is different than, you know, the personal injury cases is a whole other category, and that's where an individual or their family member is suing these social media companies saying that they personally experienced harm due to the defective, dangerous design of these platforms. This case is a little different. With AGs, they're obviously like trying to enforce their state laws. And yeah, as far as I know, there's not a plan to call individual users within their states.
0: Stay with me, Madeline. Coming up next on the Bloomberg Law Show, I'll continue this conversation with Madeline Meckelberg, who's covering the Meta trial. What about that possible $1.4 trillion in damages? Where does it come from? And is it inflated? Also, what are the structural changes that the state AGs want to impose? 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
8: This is Seth Leibson for townhall.com. Massachusetts recently passed an abortion law, becoming the 10th state that allows for abortion to take place right up to the moment of birth. Let us step back to consider that the entire abortion movement and language used to justify it is shrouded in lies and code words. The word abortion itself is a euphemism designed to obscure the killing of a child. The word fetus is used to disguise the object of that procedure, to keep clear a conscience from fully considering what and who is being ended or killed. Reverend Jesse Jackson once asked, "What happens to the mind of a person and the moral fabric of a nation that accepts the abortion of a life of a baby without a pang of conscience?" He said, "It is that question, the question of our attitude, our value system, and our mindset with regard to the nature and worth of life itself, that is the central question confronting mankind. Let us pray it is not too late to ask and answer that precise question." I'm Seth Leibson.
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0: It's the very definition of a high-stakes trial. Dozens of state attorneys general are suing Meta, claiming it uses unprecedented technology to entice, engage, and ensnare children and teenagers, harming their mental health. The potential financial penalty is a shocking $1.4 trillion, that for a company that has a $1.5 trillion market value. And more than monetary damages, the state AGs are asking the judge to order Meta to make structural changes to its platform. Meta has denied wrongdoing, saying it's continuously improved its tools to protect kids. I've been talking to Bloomberg legal reporter Madeline Meckelberg, who's covering the trial. So, Madeline, about this $1.4 trillion number, that number came from Meta, didn't it? The state AGs haven't specified a number.
1: So nobody wants to take credit at this point for the $1.4 trillion number, but it's out there, and so we have to talk about it. And that's because the way that penalties are calculated under consumer protection laws is basically these four states, they have a fine structure built into the law. So for every violation of a consumer protection law, I think Colorado had the highest, it's a $20,000 fine. And so then the question becomes, if the jury and judge decide to rule against Meta and in the AG's favor, now we have to do some math calculations and determine what equals a violation. Like, what should we count for that? And that's why we're seeing such a wide discrepancy in the amount of penalties that's being discussed. Because if your bar for what counts as a violation is lower for all these states, there is a world where you get to a $1.4 trillion number. But we've heard the state AG's attorneys say that they've done their own kind of calculating, and they think that it's probably closer to the $200 billion mark, which, you know, that's still a ton of money. Like, next to $1.4 trillion, it sounds, you know, oh, maybe that's not so bad. That's still a ton of money. And I think the other thing in this case is that the penalties are just one part of it. Like, the high stakes here that are different than in the personal injury cases is that the attorneys are seeking court orders requiring Meta to change its business and change how it's designing its platforms. They want orders that really enforce the age limit in a way that they haven't previously. They want them to do away with the design features that are at issue, like the way they send notifications and features about their algorithm and the way that you can open Instagram and scroll and never hit the end of the feed. And so there's a lot at stake here, even if the dollar amount does not ultimately at the end of the day reach that $1 trillion benchmark.
0: The accusation that Meta collected data from users under 13 in violation of the Children's Online Privacy Protection Act, has that been litigated before?
1: I don't have an answer to that, actually. I think that it's, I feel like there's like individual cases about that, but it's certainly nothing on this scale. But I don't have a concrete answer for you on that.
0: Tell us about the first witness the state AGs called. He's testified several times before, but he must be very important because they chose him as their first witness.
1: Right, and there was a lot of back and forth fighting before he even took the stand between Mehta and the state AGs about whether he should be allowed to testify. And that's Arturo Bejar. He is a former researcher and manager at Mehta who kind of separate stints at the company. His first one was when they were still Facebook before they were Mehta. He was on an engineering team that was looking at safety features on the platforms, all of them, Facebook, Instagram, and WhatsApp. And then he left Mehta to spend time with his family. He said on the stand he was going through a divorce and he wanted to be home with his teenage kids. And after a few years, he decided to return to Mehta as an independent contractor working on Instagram's well-being team, which is, you know, focused on similar issues of safety and how to improve the user experience. But he's an interesting witness because he no longer works at Mehta. He left in 2021. And his story is one where he said he repeatedly tried to raise concerns to leaders at the company, including the highest levels, Mark Zuckerberg. He was in kind of a position where he was regularly interacting with the very top folks at Mehta. And he said he repeatedly tried to raise concerns about safety and concerns about the way that Mehta measures safety in its internal studies, and that he was routinely dismissed. And I think some of his most powerful testimony is about his personal experience, which is during this time that he was not working at Mehta, his teenage daughter was 14 and she wanted to sign up for an Instagram account. And he said he saw firsthand some of the harassment that she was experiencing from people online, sending her inappropriate messages, soliciting sex and images. And he said he found it shocking, even as someone who had a 6-year career at Mehta working in safety. And so that inspired him to go back to the company. And he felt like when he tried to tell his daughter's story there as an anecdote and as evidence that they really need to do something about this issue, he said he was overlooked.
0: Mehta has faced two trials. They've lost in both. But it seems as if from hearing what the defense attorney said and from hearing the witnesses that their strategy appears to be the same. We work to implement changes that would help mitigate this problem. It sounds pretty much the same.
1: I think it's very similar. I think it's a little early to tell for sure how this case is going to play out, but I think it's definitely similar. I mean, I think a lot of the real, like, litigating and legal nitpicking about the arguments is going to happen on appeal. There's no way that whoever loses here doesn't seek an appeal in the Ninth Circuit. And that's, I think, when we're really going to get to the, like, meat and potatoes of this case and legal arguments. And I think that's where a lot of focus is on, frankly, and kind of revisiting the Section 230 issue. I mean, there was a ruling from the Ninth Circuit on that allowing this trial to proceed, but it's not a done deal by any means. And I think there's already been in the first few days, the judges had to remind the AGs, like, okay, we're not veering into content. Remember, like, let's focus on this. And that was something we heard in the previous trials too. So I definitely think Mehta has a similar stance going into this trial, but the claims are slightly different. And so I'm sure we're gonna see a little bit of different legal maneuvering, but it's kind of early to tell at this point.
0: So what's happening with the, what, thousands of other cases, school districts and individuals, what's happening with those?
1: And that's the big question. So yeah, there's thousands. I think we're up to 3,000 cases that have been filed against these companies. And they've all been consolidated into separate multi-district litigation proceedings where they're kind of trying to navigate the just huge scope of cases. And so they picked a handful of cases to serve as bellwethers. And so those are selected, not, you know, for any particular reason. It's not the best case. It's not the worst case. They're meant to be a few cases that are representative of the whole. And those cases are going to trial first. So we saw one of those trials earlier this year in LA in the personal injury case. It was a teenage girl named Kaylee. And she won. She received a verdict from the jury against Mehta and against YouTube. And there were confidential settlement agreements she reached with TikTok and Snap ahead of trial. And there was another bellwether that was set to have a trial this summer. And that individual also reached settlements with the parties and then ultimately dismissed his claims against Mehta. So we're still very early days in moving through all of those cases as well. But I think there's a few more scheduled before the end of the year in the school district cases and the personal injury cases. And the idea is, once these bellwether cases have been heard, then there's going to have to be some conversations about how to resolve the rest of them. Do these companies want to go to trial over and over and over against all these claims? Do these parties feel like they have enough evidence to continue going to trial with the social media companies, or do they want to dismiss it? It's expensive to pursue litigation. And so these bellwethers are really informative for both sides of whether it's worth it to kind of stick it out and keep fighting. But there's still a long road ahead for everybody.
0: Are the state AGs also suing other social media, this coalition? Are they suing other social media companies?
1: That's a good question. I don't think this coalition specifically is pursuing claims against other companies, but there are other AGs and other coalitions of AGs that are pursuing claims against other companies. It's a wild web, and I do not envy the judges and the lawyers that are responsible for keeping track of it.
0: Or the reporters.
1: Yeah, let's talk about the reporters.
0: So, Madeline, what's been happening in Europe and Australia as opposed to what's been happening in Congress here, which is basically...
1: That's right. So Australia and Europe, the authorities there have been able to pursue those kinds of regulations. And here we're seeing some of that at the state level. Different states have tried to put down at least crackdowns or limitations, or specifically dealing with this age requirement, age verification requirement. We're seeing a lot of that, but they've had a lot of trouble. They've hit roadblocks in the courts, and these companies are not, you know, accepting regulations silently, and they're pushing back. And I think that makes this case and the others like it so significant, is because I think for a lot of folks who are on this side of wanting to rein in the companies, wanting to kind of push back a bit on this, what they see as this like widespread crisis of addiction and harm, they see the courts as kind of their last stand, or a really important battleground for this issue, because you know, there's attempts at it, but it's so far not been successful at a legislative level.
0: Meta CEO Mark Zuckerberg will be called to testify in this trial. What about some of the other cases? Will he be called in all these cases?
1: He's a high-profile witness, and it's an interesting, you know, always interesting when the heads of these companies come to court and have to testify in front of a jury of regular people who are seeing this person and kind of seeing them out of their element. It brings out a really interesting side of them. But I do think that while they're trying to get him to testify in every case, I think it's very unlikely that he'll be called back to speak in everything. I think in one of the personal injury bellwethers coming up, they're working out agreements to film some of his depositions so that they can replay that in court versus calling him as a live witness. Because not only is it, you know, he has a very demanding schedule, as so many of us do, but it can be hard to coordinate those appearances. But it's also a lot of, you know, for the courts, too, to have to manage having a high-profile person there.
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19: With SRN News, I'm Jason Walker. Federal authorities foiling an ISIS-inspired terror plot on the New York State Capitol in Albany. 35-year-old Jessica Bowie arrested in connection with that plot, telling FBI confidential informants she wanted to buy bombs and weapons to kill lawmakers. President Trump calling it an economic D-Day against Iran and says any country that helps the Iranian regime could face economic consequences. On his Truth Social page, he says, quote, "No one has given the Islamic Republic of Iran greater opportunity to make a deal than me. They have failed to take it." U.S. military says the USS George Washington aircraft carrier, now operating in the Middle East, the ship is relieving the long-deployed USS Abraham Lincoln. SRS News.
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21: Time frame for carrying out this program. Now, a board meeting is scheduled to take place at around 4 p.m. local time. That would be after the close of the South Korean equity market, and then Samsung is set to disclose the details afterwards. Anthropic is preparing to match or even beat the size of SpaceX's record-setting IPO of something a little above $86 billion. Now, we are being told that Anthropic is still running the numbers and skirting the question of valuation. Broadcom is in talks with lenders to raise more than $60 billion in debt for an AI chip financing deal. We are told it will benefit Anthropic and other AI companies. It could potentially help these firms access not only chips, but other key AI infrastructure. Shares in Broadcom were higher by 0.2% in late New York trading. The U.S. Treasury is deepening its resolve to get government bond yields down. The department is expanding efforts to buy back long-term government debt. Today, in an interview with CNBC, Treasury Secretary Bessin said buybacks could be more than $4 billion per operation. Now, yesterday, the Treasury Department surprised markets in saying it would increase by at least double the size of buybacks for longer-dated securities. Now, initially, that announcement did send long-term yields lower, but the move at the end of the day proved short-lived. Today, the yield on the 10-year rose above levels seen on Wednesday. We were last quoted in New York at 4.70%. We're holding at that level now in Tokyo. Right now in Seoul, the KOSPI up 0.8%. In Hong Kong, Hang Seng higher by 0.6%. 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
5: The Trump administration is not following all court orders, and that's according to federal judges. The judges are fielding more requests to force the administration to comply with their rulings against the federal government than in any other administration, including the first Trump administration. One of the earliest cases was when the chief D.C. judge in March of 2025 ordered the administration to turn back planes flying Venezuelan migrants to a prison in El Salvador, and the administration failed to do so. Now a study by Bloomberg Law shows that judges have found the administration has failed to comply with their orders in more than half of the 25 cases identified regarding preliminary injunctions. Joining me is Bloomberg Law reporter Suzanne Moniak, who's done the research and crunched the numbers. Normally a judge issues an order and the parties comply with the order. What's been happening in several cases with orders issued against the federal government?
6: We've seen some recent examples where the Trump administration has been at least accused of, and in some cases found of, not fully complying with these court orders. I've tracked 24 examples at least of times when initial preliminary injunction orders issued early in a case were not fully followed, or at least the challengers alleged that they were not being fully followed by the government under this administration alone.
5: What kind of cases are we talking about?
6: All different types of cases against the government. We've seen them in big cases over USAID funding cuts, the dismantling of international broadcaster Voice of America, other big cases across the country where there were early preliminary injunction orders granted against the administration telling them to stop doing something. And then we saw the challengers come back into court and claim the administration wasn't fully following that order. And in about half of those 25 instances, the judge agreed, at least in part.
5: There was a scathing opinion by a Reagan appointee in a case involving the Voice of America. In another case, a senior D.C. federal judge said that the Defense Department's actions flout the court's explicit directives. So these federal judges are not beating around the bush. How upset are the judges about this failure to comply with their explicit orders?
6: In some cases, pretty upset. And obviously, when it comes to judges, sometimes they're upset and they still write a pretty boring opinion. So it's hard to always know. But yes, as you mentioned in a couple of examples, the judges did, in fact, let us know that they weren't happy with the government's conduct. In that one instance you mentioned, Judge Lambert, a Reagan appointee in D.C., when he was handling the Voice of America case, said that he thought the government was, quote, in violation of even the most meager reading, end quote, of his court order. So definitely not pleased. We've also seen plenty of orders where the judge is kind of very matter-of-factly is like, I don't see the government as having fully complied with this order. These are inconsistent. You know, you need to do this differently if you want to be in compliance with my order.
5: A few judges wanted to take things further or did take things further. So in Minnesota, you had the chief judge finding that ICE violated court orders in dozens of immigration cases. And then there was a federal judge who held a government lawyer in civil contempt, though that didn't last long. Tell us about that.
6: Yes, in this story, I was tracking motions to enforce preliminary injunctions, but there have been a lot of different types of motions filed to force compliance with court orders against this administration. And in that one example you mentioned, we saw a Minnesota federal judge actually held a government lawyer briefly in civil contempt of court for not correctly facilitating the release of a detained immigrant. He was released in the wrong state without his property, and it came out that the lawyer hadn't forwarded

0: the court's order to ICE on time. So there was just a full breakdown in communication. The lawyer actually, you know, did apologize and said, I've just been really overwhelmed. But the judge had ordered essentially a financial penalty for every day that the detained immigrant, you know, was not with his property. And the government did remedy it very quickly. I don't believe the government lawyer who was acting in the capacity of representing ICE did actually end up having to pay anything personally, but it was a pretty significant sanction to see against the government.
1: So in these cases, the government is giving instructions about what the court said and what the agency is supposed to do. Do you know, is it a lot of times that government lawyers are screwing up or that the agency is just not complying?
0: I think it's a mix. In the case I just mentioned in Minnesota, that was a case where there was definitely seemed to be an overwhelmed lawyer for the government who was dealing with a lot of these immigration detention challenges, or known as habeas cases. But certainly, I think there may be instances where it is, you know, the agency, and we've seen the government actually, like in that Minnesota case, say, like, look, we can't always be responsible for what the agency does. The Justice Department, of course, represents federal agencies in court. And so, you know, that's really kind of an interesting question. And as we see some of these compliance issues come up in cases, to what extent is the Justice Department responsible for a federal agency not fully following a court order or interpreting it too narrowly and you know, not fully complying in the full spirit of the order? I think that's an interesting question and one that we've seen come up already.
1: One of the first and probably still most famous cases is where the chief judge in D.C., Judge Boasberg, ordered the government, when they were sending Venezuelan immigrants to prisons in El Salvador, to turn the planes around, and they didn't. And he wanted to have a criminal contempt investigation, but what happened?
0: The D.C. Circuit ruled against him on that issue and, you know, blocked a hearing from being held. Proceedings are still pending on that issue. But yes, that was probably one of the most famous issues of court compliance that have happened in this administration, and happened so early, kind of set the tone perhaps for some of the issues to come. And in that, we were talking about criminal contempt, which is a different form of contempt than we were discussing with the Minnesota lawyer. That was civil contempt. So quite a bit more serious.
1: I mean, particularly it's noticeable in the immigration cases to me. But is it a reflection of the Trump administration sort of flexing or trying to flex its executive power, or is it something else?
0: Certainly, it depends who you ask. I think that it is fair to say that when we're seeing this many motions to force compliance of court orders, more motions to enforce preliminary orders, but also some of the other ones you've talked about to compel compliance, to consider contempt, that does probably show that we're dealing with an executive branch that is, you know, maybe interpreting court orders in a new way, or really, you know, drawing more of this litigation as well. Like, it's also partly, you know, a bit of a numbers game. To be clear, the majority of cases we're not seeing these compliance orders, it is still a small share of them. It's just a significantly higher share than we've seen involving the government in administrations past. The Department of Justice did respond to our reporting, and they blamed really more the plaintiffs. You know, they said this is not a pattern of noncompliance on our part. Like, our DOJ lawyers work closely with the agencies to make sure they're complying, and said that it's actually the plaintiffs, the court challengers, who are trying to test or expand the scope of injunctions. So I think what we're also kind of seeing, and not only is sort of this flexing of executive power, but it's also the tension between executive power and judicial power, and the administration saying, you know, what can we do with the courts ruling as they are? And plaintiffs are saying, what can the courts do to keep the administration from doing what it's doing? So we're kind of seeing a lot of that push and pull lately.
1: In how many cases did the judges actually find that there hadn't been compliance?
0: We looked at a small slice of court compliance motions, which were motions to enforce preliminary injunctions. But I think it's an interesting example to look at because it shows a compliance issue really early in a case. A preliminary injunction would come down pretty soon after a lawsuit, showing that the challenger was likely to win its case. And so then we're seeing the government, you know, immediately potentially not following that order. I think it's an interesting place to look. In that case, of the 25 motions we identified and certain types of cases against the government, 14 of them had a judge either grant fully or partially that ruling. In a few other cases, it was either denied, sometimes it was resolved otherwise, or even mooted sometimes because the case just progressed past that stage. But a 14 out of 25 was still somewhat of a striking number for comparison. Under the Biden administration, there were only two motions to enforce preliminary injunctions filed against the government, and one of them was partially granted in a Medicaid-involved case led by Texas. And during the first Trump administration, we saw 11 motions to enforce preliminary injunctions, about half of those partially or fully granted. So somewhat of a similar statistic, but I mean, that was 11 over 4 years. We're looking at 25 in a year and a half. So I think we can expect potentially this number to grow as the number of court challenges grow. And, you know, as we see the administration kind of see what, you know, they're able to do with these court orders.
1: So I've talked with, you know, many former federal prosecutors who talk about how the presumption of regularity is being eroded in the Trump administration, in the second Trump administration, because the judges are not trusting what the government lawyers are saying.
0: That's certainly a consequence when we're talking about court compliance issues. If we're seeing examples where the government is making, I mean, in addition to court compliance issues, there have also been notable examples where government lawyers have made mistakes in court, said things that they've had to go back and later correct. And even if they are still correcting it, which is what you're supposed to do, if you notice an error, you're supposed to correct it, that still does work to chip away at that presumption of regularity, or, you know, the assumption judges make that the government's acting in good faith in court. Some of the lawyers I spoke to, you know, one of them told me that she didn't see the presumption of regularity as being in full crisis at this point yet, but that it's certainly being tested. So I think that's another thing that we're going to watch, and both during this administration and in administrations to come. To what extent will the government be able to recover from this?
1: It's also true that a lot of these lawyers who are being thrown into court, particularly in immigration cases, they have people who are not experts in immigration appearing in court, and they have a lot of inexperienced prosecutors because so many prosecutors left the Justice Department.
0: Yes, the brain drain in the Justice Department is certainly a significant factor when it comes to these issues. Anytime you see a lawyer make a mistake in court who's really new to the department, I mean, you have to wonder if perhaps having had more of those career people who had years of experience being there might have helped. And certainly, and again, in that Minnesota case, we were discussing the attorney who was, you know, briefly held in civil contempt was a military lawyer who'd been like dispatched apparently to help out with the surge of immigration cases happening in Minnesota at the time, because, you know, there wasn't the staffing to handle it. So, I mean, those are the things that happen. Things do slip through and you end up with mistakes being made even under the best intentions when there isn't, you know, full staffing or full level of experience.
1: Suzanne, you put a lot of research into this. Thanks so much for sharing your findings with us. That's Bloomberg Law reporter Suzanne Moniak. In other legal news today, a federal appeals court ruled that Minnesota's law criminalizing false statements about elections violates the First Amendment. The state law bars any person within 60 days of an election from making false statements that intend to impede or prevent another person from exercising the right to vote. The Court of Appeals for the Eighth Circuit said, that law regulates speech protected by the federal constitution and doesn't pass the high, strict scrutiny bar. And that's it for this edition of the Bloomberg Law Show. 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
5: News this hour from Town Hall. I'm Jason Walker.
4: President launching a crushing economic operation against Iran.
5: President calling it economic D-Day against Iran. He says any country who helps the Iranian regime could face economic consequences. The president posting on his Truth Social page, no one has given the Islamic Republic of Iran a greater opportunity to make a deal than me. Tragically for them, they have failed to take it. Therefore, today I'm announcing the most crushing economic operation ever taken against any country. This will be economic warfare and isolation on an unprecedented scale. Laura Winters reporting.
4: California State Senator Aisha Wahab securing victory in a special election to serve the rest of former Congressman Eric Swalwell's House term, which ends in January. Swalwell defeated Bay Area Rapid Transit Director Melissa Hernandez in the special election in the state's 14th district. With the November midterms right around the corner, candidates are taking out their positions concerning AI data centers. More from Bob Agnew.
6: Critics of data centers popping up around the country complain they amount to unsightly intrusions into communities, damage the environment, and suck up more than their share of electricity. Supporters, including President Trump, stress their economic benefits and central role in the AI revolution. Many Republicans side with the president, but candidates of all stripes are tailoring their messages to court data-wary voters, the centers of a hot political issue in key states including Virginia, Texas, Ohio, and Florida. Bob Agnew reporting.
4: U.S. military says the USS George Washington aircraft carrier now in the Middle East, ship relieving the long-deployed USS Abraham Lincoln. Lincoln's deployment included a record-setting time of sea, more than 250 days. More on these stories, townhall.com.
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4: Brazil becoming a key global battleground for rare earth minerals, crucial for renewable energy and high-tech applications.
8: The South American country has the world's second largest reserves behind China and is attracting Western investors after Beijing restricted rare earth exports last year. As of June, nearly half of Brazil's rare earth exploration applications were held by foreign-linked firms. The U.S. and Australia lead in mining requests, and Brazil's only commercial rare earth producer is now owned by a U.S. firm in which the U.S. government has a stake. Rich Thomason reporting.
4: Chinese court has sentenced Wei Kaiyanth, the founder of property developer Evergrande, to life in prison. Court also fined Evergrande Group $2.3 billion. Evergrande collapsed with billions in liabilities. Breaking news and analysis, townhall.com. A business reporter, Alex Viega, reports on the current mortgage rates.
9: Mortgage buyer Freddie Mac says the average rate on a 30-year mortgage fell this week to 6.65%. This is the second straight weekly drop. Even so, the average rate remains elevated compared to a year ago when it was at 6.58%. Despite the recent pullback, mortgage rates have been mostly rising this year, limiting home buyers' purchasing power. Elevated rates can lead prospective home shoppers to delay buying a home, one reason U.S. home sales have been sluggish this year. I'm Alex Viega.
4: National debt surpassing the $40 trillion market highlights the impact of defense costs, social programs, and, of course, interest on the deficit. Tough day on Wall Street. S&P 500 fell 66 points. The Dow Industrial Average dropped 703. NASDAQ sank 263. More on these stories, townhall.com.
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16: 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Today is Thursday, August 20th, 2026. We have a great show for you tonight, as always. I want to thank you very much for being here. All right, before we jump into the show, we've got some housekeeping. If you don't get the show in your city, you can go to GaryK.com. 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Also, you can follow Gary on X just by clicking the button or follow, you know, search his name on X at Gary Kaltbaum. You can also subscribe, get Gary's morning notes sent to your inbox every day for free. 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All right, without further ado, let's dive into the messages from Gary, because I want to make sure I do that at the top of the show and convey the message and make sure that, or the message is rather, make sure that I do my job. All right. Yesterday, which was Wednesday, Gary said on the show that he thought that crypto had bottomed and it's following through a little bit today. We'll see what happens, or a little bit is depending on the crypto that you're looking at. But overall, it looks like there's a chance that crypto has bottomed and it's following through to the upside. We'll see if that continues. It's a nice follow through today. It's not a little bit, it's a lot of bit. So crypto's up again today. Bitcoin specifically, I'm looking at big, huge move yesterday on volume, up again today, nicely on volume. Next, let everybody know that yields were up even though the Treasury intervened yesterday, and that is a must watch. Gary's been talking about yields for a long time. Treasury Secretary Scott Bessent came out today. Well, he came out yesterday. Gary told you what happened, intervened, and then they basically, the future, the bond yields went right back up, almost as if nothing happened. Erased yesterday's big decline, and yields went right back up. All right, guess what? He came out today and said, yeah, we might go actually bigger than expected. What? Okay, good. I guess if it's not working, just double down and do more. But he's like, any 24-hour period in the market's noise, so don't worry about the initial knee-jerk reaction is what he tried to downplay it as and say, don't worry about it. But Gary says, watch the yields. It's a must watch. And then also let everybody know that Walmart, ticker symbol WMT, gapped down big today. It's down almost 10%, which is a big decline. It really coughed one up. And due to the fact that they do $700 billion in revenue, not a great sign, and that they really kicked retail stocks in the teeth today. And then if semiconductor stocks and artificial intelligence stocks are still under some stress. Okay, those are the messages from Gary. You want to make sure I've done my job. The rest of the show will be my two cents or 2.5 cents or 3 cents. It'll depend on how many cents you want to add up today. I don't even think we're doing pennies anymore. So I wonder if that expression is going to change. So we'll see. For now, we have cents. So I'll give you the 2.5 cents. So first off, a big thank you to all of the listeners. I got some really good emails after the last time I was on the show last week. And I want to address Gene. I want to address John, Ken. We had Mary. We had a few other people. Cindy wrote in as well. Just the most important, my take on markets, and again, this is a show about money, and that's why I stay focused on investing in money. But my real, you know, passion, what lights me up, it's the human. It's the human side of money, if that's even a thing, right? I wrote a book. It's called Psychological Analysis. I love to know what makes people tick. Pardon the pun there, because markets tick also. So health, folks, is wealth. I mean, it doesn't matter anything you have, any amount of money you have. I don't sit here and I don't talk. I'm not on often. Depends whenever Gary asks me to cover. I'm happy to cover. Always happy and humbled, and it's a pleasure to be here. But because I'm here only a short amount of time, I just try to stay focused on, like Joe Friday, just the facts, ma'am. Just stay focused on markets and stocks and money, and that's that. But so obviously, since there's interest in other things outside of that, I will share a little bit more of some other thoughts, because a lot of what I do is high level, because again, I'm not on every day. So whenever I come with you, I want to give you the most value. And, you know, understanding that health, physical health, mental health, emotional health, your financial health is muy, muy importante, super important, because that is really ultimately what matters. The health of your relationships with other humans. And by the way, with your relationship isn't just with other humans. You have a relationship with your business or with your work. You have a relationship with your money. You have the relationship with the market. You have a relationship with, it comes in, again, multifaceted. Lots of things in life go deeper than just the surface level. And the idea is to improve the relationship with money, improve the relationship with health, improve all of the relationships, because the better we can improve the relationships, the better the quality of life we end up having. Why? Because life, at the end of the day, it's really measured by the impact we can make, by the happy moments, by the joy that we can get. And take time and smell the roses. One of the greatest lessons I've learned, there's a lot, but one of the many, this is not the greatest, but it's a very powerful thing. It's to learn how to trade your expectations for gratitude. And the reason why I'm starting the show with this is the market's down, it's under some pressure, and of course, we know human nature doesn't change. Markets change, the AI stocks are the stocks du jour, but 100 years ago, they were the railroad stocks, or the airplane stocks, or the car automobile stocks. Whatever the hot disruptive technology is at the time, the market reflects it, right? The market's a reflection of the economy. And right now it happened, the hottest part of the economy is AI. Well, all right, strongest sectors in the market are AI related. It's not a surprise or a shocker. So from my standpoint, when you look at markets and you look at how things unfold, I look for patterns. I look for recurring patterns in human nature and human behavior, in the way people think, the way people operate, what happens in the market. So again, I'm going to direct the rest of the conversation to the market and money and relationship with markets and helping people make better decisions, because that's the lane that I'm in with the show. But, you know, my passions really come from upgrading the user, transformation. Upgrade has a negative connotation because it implies that somebody wasn't good before, but now they're good. No, forget that. It's the evolution. Right? Who's smarter, you today or you 10 years ago? Hopefully you today. Who's going to be smarter, you today or you in 10 years? Hopefully as we learn, we grow, you know, you 20 years ago, you today. Again, just high level, look at the spirit of what I'm saying, not the letter of the law. Look at the spirit of what I'm saying here. We constantly grow, we constantly evolve. It's just the way the world works. So what I want to do is accelerate that inevitable growth, and that's where my real passion lies. And part of that growth comes from financial growth. But is it measuring the money? No, I'm way past that stage, and I'd like to help you get past that as well. It's really measuring what it takes to be able to earn that money, to be able to consistently beat the market, to be able to accomplish anything that you want to accomplish, even if it is doing the sit-ups. Miguel, I remember that email he's mentioned last time, one of the few times ago I was on the show, I talked about sit-ups, and he said, do planks. Okay, great. Get yourself to do them. I know I need to do those. I'm not doing them. There's a disconnect. Well, the person you become to get that six-pack or get that flat stomach or make that money or accomplish any goal you want, that's the win. Because once you get into that state, that frame, that mental framework, whatever the case is, at that point in time, you become unstoppable. And when you're unstoppable, you just win. And then everything else unfolds, right? And again, it doesn't mean you have to win. It doesn't mean you have to get results. No, but that person you become, that's my goal. It's that constant evolutionary process, the growth process, leveling up, any word you want. And that's how I internalize it. Feel free to use any language that, you know, gets you going, and I'm going to use this word very, very carefully in air quotes, motivates you, because life isn't about motivation. Success comes from being disciplined to do the work, especially when you're not motivated on those days. But get yourself into that headspace of like, okay, who's that person I need to become to actually do the work? I'll just use stocks as the example. Am I going through the market when the markets are closed and looking at what happened? Am I using the right tools? Am I looking at the movers up and movers down on volume every day? Am I looking at the breakouts every day and the breakdowns? Am I looking at where the big money's flowing? Am I doing the work? Am I finding a watch list? Am I updating that watch list every week or every day, depending on your time frame, or every month, or whatever the case is, or not? Am I doing the sit-ups, the planks, whatever the case may be, folks? There's a goal, and then there's certain items that need to get done to accomplish that, to reach that goal. If you can control what you can control, you can't control the outcome in markets, but you can control your input, what you do, your actions. And if you can really get your actions aligned with your desired outcomes, the probability of success increases substantially. And that ultimately, folks, is what gets me going, what gets me excited, what I really enjoy. And I love seeing that transformation in other folks. So the best person to help you is yourself. Switching that mindset of, oh, I can't do this, I'm not good enough, all those insecurities that all humans, pretty much all humans have, flip it. Hey, I'm the victor, not the victim. That being said, up next, we've got a lot more to cover. I'm Adam Sarhan. This is the one and only Investor's Edge.

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0: And welcome once again to Investor's Edge. I'm Adam Sarhan in for Gary Kay, who's out today. So in case you're just joining us or missed any part of the show, you can go to GaryKay.com, rewind, fast forward, listen at your convenience on any device you want, all for free. All right, so we spoke about the beginning part of the show, about some headlines from Gary, but from my side, more of the mental side of, think of capital comes in two forms. There's mental capital and there's physical capital. And I always believe that the physical capital is important, but really the mental capital is more important. Why? Because that's what determines success from everything else. You could take somebody who's very wealthy, take away their money, and then what happens? They still become successful. Why? Because of the fact that, hey, guess what? They have the mental capital, and they know what to do or what needs to get done in order to get the results they want. You could take somebody who doesn't have good mental capital, think about all these lottery winners or these athletes that go broke after they stop making money, and you can give them a bunch of money, but if they don't have good mental capital, they lose their money, so on and so forth. So for me, that mental capital is really, really, really powerful. And understanding how your self-talk, how you think and how you overview market, look at markets, how you talk to yourself and you process information, and if it's not working for you, adjust it. Again, switching those expectations to gratitude is really, really, really powerful. Being in that state of, oh, grace, being in that, giving yourself grace, giving yourself that self-forgiveness, if you will. It's easy to beat yourself up. It's easy to, you know, be a punching bag or have that mental algo go off into negative land. Control it. There's no ROI in beating yourself up. Hold yourself accountable, sure, but that, you know, there's a certain point where it becomes a negative ROI. Don't get lost in the sauce, like my friend Andy says. So let's talk about markets. We have a situation here where the NASDAQ 100 was flirting with its 50-day moving average, broke it. Not the end of the world. It's just another one of those, right? So it's now approaching the lows of the handle. Undercut that low just a little bit. Let's see what that low was. 708.50 in the QQQ. The low, 708.52. So we're right near that low from, what day was that? August 6th. So we had the, let's back up. Go back to the beginning of the year. Market opened in the first quarter. We fell. At the end of March, we bottomed in the NASDAQ 100. QQQ was at 555. We rallied all the way up to around 750. It was 748 and change at the end of June. And then in July, we had a correction, or a pullback rather, not a correction. It went down about 10% or so, thereabouts. And it went down, to, I think it was 8, 9%, down from 748 to 661. Okay, and then you had that Leopold low, that guy that came out and was over-leveraged. We spoke about that before. And it was the day the Fed bottomed, that March, was it July 29? Yeah, it was Wednesday, July 29. And then Citadel came in, the market gapped up the next day and had a huge rally. Then you kind of went tight for most of August. Volume dried up, and you were building a handle. You broke out of that handle about a week ago, and then 2 days later, you kind of fell and rolled over and gapped down as yield spiked. We're back in that handle, but we're near the low of the handle, near that 708.50 level. That's more or less what I'm focused on. We break down below that level definitively, which, by the way, could happen at any given moment, could happen today, undercut that low, close below it. It doesn't even matter. For me, it's more the spirit of the law than the letter of the law. It's not so much, what exactly is that number? It's if we actually break below that 708.50 in the NASDAQ 100 and then start heading lower definitively, then all of a sudden, hey, things can change. And if things change, we worsen, we get more selling, no bueno, like they say, we'll, you know, get more defensive. The semiconductor index, which was one of the strongest indices this year, the SMH, has, you know, it, same thing, huge rally, end of March, all the way up until July-ish, or the end of June. And then you kind of topped out, you rolled over, you had the big correction, it was a much bigger one, went from 671 down to 503. Let me go do some quick math for you so you can see some percent changes, because they matter in the market. I know that percents are boring. And by the way, let me go off on a tangent here and I'll come back. I know exactly where I left off. It's the pullback in the SMH. But one of the things that helps a lot as you grow your portfolio and you start investing more and more money is to think in percentages, not in dollars. Meaning when I, this messed me up for a long time. When I was younger, getting started, you know, I would start making some money and then I would get messed up in the head. Oh my God, if I'm down, I would look at the dollars, $5,000, $10,000, $2,000, whatever the number is. It's a lot of money. And I hit a wall and I wouldn't be able to grow past that wall until I realized the emotions are blocking me, which by the way is the whole premise of my book, Psychological Analysis. It teaches people how to make rational, not emotional decisions with their money. I'm the first candidate, raise my hand like it's me. Okay. So, with the emotions here, when I learned how to think in percentages, now all of a sudden it allowed me to get to the next level because I wasn't stuck with, oh, I just lost $10,000. I lost 1% or 0.5% or whatever the case is. But understanding to think in percentages helps you grow and get past a lot of the emotional issues. Think of it that way because that can help a lot. Anyway, let's get back to the SMH pullback. From 671 down to 503, that's about a 25% correction in the semiconductor index. Many of the semiconductor stocks corrected a lot more, 30%, 40%, but the semiconductor index about 25%. That's, you know, a pretty big pullback. Now it's about 16% below its record high. But since July, the semiconductor index, the end of July really, or the middle of July. Yeah, middle of July. First half of July-ish. Since July, let's put it that way. The last 4, 5, 6 weeks here. The semiconductor index, the SMH, has been living below its 50-day moving average, which is no bueno, which is not ideal. Now, it doesn't mean we have to crash. It doesn't mean we have to head lower. No, it's still correcting. Even now, it's about 17% below its 52-week high. Still correcting. Now, what happens, and the reason I want to bring this up, is that you have somewhat of resistance near the 50. It gets near the 50, rolls over. It gets near the 50, rolls over. It's been doing that. If it can get above the 50 and get above the high, August high in the SMH, that number somewhere near, let's go ahead and look at August on a monthly chart. Let me go to market terminal. Yeah, so 600, let's just round to 601. If it can get above 601, that's going to be a really good sign. Why? Because at that point in time, it's going to be above the 50, it's going to be above August high, and it's going to break out of a little sideways, you know, multi-week trading range. So that is something I'm looking for on the upside. On the downside, if it rolls over and breaks to below 503, the SMH, that's not going to be a good sign. That's a leading index. Right now, it's just pausing to catch its breath. One of my trading rules that or observations over the decades I've learned is there's something called the great mini rotation. And the great rotations, think of stocks and bonds. In the old days, money would rotate from stocks into bonds and vice versa. But I've noticed along the years, many times, there's stock indexes, like indices or industry groups. Money rotates from one industry group to another industry group to another industry group. So we'll see what happens as the indices grind higher. Up next, we've got a lot more to cover. This is Adam. Oh, this is Investor's Edge. I'm Adam Sawyer. Thank you very much for being here.
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6: With SRN News, I'm Jason Walker. A huge victory for the feds. Authorities foiling an ISIS-inspired plot on the New York State Capitol in Albany. A 35-year-old woman identified as Jessica Boy has been arrested in connection with that plot. She allegedly told FBI confidential informants she wanted to buy bombs and weapons to kill lawmakers. President Trump calling on an economic D-Day against Iran. He says any country that helps the Iranian regime will take the economic consequences. On his Truth Social page, he says no one has given the Islamic Republic of Iran a greater opportunity to make a deal than me. Residents on Hawaii's Big Island are struggling back from last week's storm. Now forecasters say another one is on the way. SRN News.
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In case you're just joining us or missed any part of the show, you can go to GaryK.com, rewind, fast forward, listen at your convenience anytime you want. All right, so we spoke about the SMH, the Semiconductor Index, spoke about the NASDAQ 100. We're back at the low of that handle or low of support in the NASDAQ 100. I'd like to see that level get defended. I'd like to see that level bounce. I'm not sure if that'll happen or not. We have fallen 4 or 5 days in a row now. I wouldn't be surprised at all, folks, to see the market bounce sometime in the near future, especially that we're close to that 50-day and close to that 21-day. So we'll see what happens going forward. But for now, tech, semiconductors, under some pressure. As long as that's SMH, the semiconductor index, stays below the 50-day moving average, stays below that 600 level, under some pressure. Doesn't mean the market can't go higher. It can, because we have that great mini rotation, which I just discussed, which its money rotates from one sector into another sector into another sector. As that leading sector pauses, which is what's happening now, other sectors show up. Like yesterday, we had biotech and we had healthcare stocks with Moderna's news of a possible vaccine for cancer, for melanoma, which I root for all these biotech companies. I hope all of them help us. They're helping humans live better, live stronger, live better lives. I wish they all can get their, I guess, drugs to work or what their processes to help. The healthier humans are, the happier I am. So I root for the biotech companies, and I interview a lot of them, and the CEOs too, on my Smart Money Circle podcast, because I just love to learn. I love to say, hey, what are these guys doing? What they're working on something, you know, so on and so forth. But the Moderna news and the Merck news yesterday was big. And semiconductor stocks are pausing. Guess what happened to biotech stocks? Rally big. Healthcare stocks, rally big. Biotech stocks are XBI. Healthcare stocks are XLV. Again, there's lots of other ETFs, IBBs, more biotech as well. But suffice it to say, big ones, XLV is healthcare and XBI are biotech. All right, that being said, could be an emerging area. So we look at Eli Lilly broke. I go to Market Terminal, I find the breakouts, and what happened? We had Eli Lilly breakout yesterday. We had Pfizer breakout all in the last few days. Pfizer breakout. BNTX had a huge move, which was also another one of the Moderna sister company that had a huge move back in COVID, when COVID was announced, and a huge gap up yesterday in BNTX. So again, that's the market's way of speaking. A day like today, and it's 25 to 30 breakouts, somewhere in that range on Market Terminal. Let's, you know, you can go through them and just say, hey, what's emerging? What's breaking out? While the market is down, to me, that tells me these are potentially new areas that are leading. Could be attractive areas with growth, could be slow and sleepy areas that aren't going to really have tremendous growth, but they're growing nonetheless. So we can go through some of them. Coca-Cola, KO, was a breakout today. TEM, Tempus AI, this is a healthcare stock or healthcare technology stock, broke out today, low-level base. Gold, KGC, Kinross Gold, broke out today. GLD is an ETF that tracks gold and silver. Had a big rally over the last few weeks. The GDX, we have some other gold stocks here as well. So I'm going to go off and look at these. The GDX broke out yesterday. It was on Market Terminal, and that's how I saw it. And I went to go through and looked at a lot of the gold stocks and see, hey, what's actually working right now? And yesterday, a lot of gold stocks were breaking out. There's RGLD. Broke out, which is Royal Gold, had a big gap up yesterday, and that followed a gap about a week and a half ago, and another gap about in early August. So this stock has been gapping up and rallying as the market's been going sideways. You can look at Royal Gold, RGLD. Now all of a sudden, folks, hey, something has changed. Last Friday in my weekend report, I noticed that the XLE was breaking out, which led me to believe, you know, look at other oil stocks, OIH, the XOP, and today's Coca-Cola breaking out. Last Friday, Chevron, CVX, was the breakout. And it broke out at 197, it's now at 206. I don't know, it's gonna go higher. It doesn't have to go higher. It's just, this is how I interpret and make sense of the market, make sense of the world. Listen, and I try to turn my biases off. Remember, if you have a mind, you have biases. There's cognitive biases that come in all different shapes and sizes. It is somewhat boring to talk about cognitive biases. Never once has
I guess I'm not going to make that big of a statement, but I'm going to say almost any child in the world, never once as any child, but I'm not going to be absolute and say any child. Maybe there are some children that ask, but you don't have someone, a child, raise their hand typically and say, "Hey, mommy, daddy, tell me about the cognitive biases." It doesn't happen. If you start talking to a child about that, you probably lose them. If you talk to an adult about it, you probably lose them. I don't know. Many adults come to me. I wrote a whole book about psychological analysis. A lot of people know it. Not once have raised their hand and said, "Hey, Adam, tell me about the cognitive biases and tell me how I can make better investment decisions or better decisions in life." It's just such a dry, for lack of a better word, topic where you really have to just be patient with yourself and say, "Okay, let's go there." But if you have a mind, you have biases. If you have a mind, these cognitive biases that you have impact your decisions, oftentimes without you even realizing it. And that's where the opportunity comes. Once you understand what's actually impacting the decisions, you can adjust accordingly. So when I look at the market, I know I have biases. I might secretly be rooting for the market to go down. How many people can relate to that? Or rooting for the market to go up. I've done both. And continue to do both. Think it's just about any human has done that. Come on, let's go higher. Let's go higher. It's like rooting for a sports team. But you have money on the line. Or you don't have money on the line. You want it to go down and buy it. Or I want it to go up and then buy it. Or whatever the case may be, right? Again, I try my best to be aware of the biases so I can control them and they don't control me, meaning put them on the side and just be objective. I might not like investing in oil stocks or healthcare stocks or tech stocks or whatever the case may be. What I like or what I don't like, frankly, is irrelevant. Why? Because all that matters is what the market is going to do. My job is to get aligned with the market. My job is not to sit there and impose my will on the market. That's where the biases come in and controlling them comes in. Super important. Distinction. Again, I'll say it again. My job is to be aligned with the market, not to impose my will on it. Now, just because I notice that, hey, money's rotating into oil stocks on Friday, for me, Adam, I had spoke about this in my weekend video on findleadingstocks.com. I said, listen, here's what's happening. It's not for me. I'm not the guy who's going to go in there and plow into oil stocks right now because it's such a headline-driven market. It was a Friday, and I saw Chevron break out and CVE break out, and Chevron CVX, another stock CVE broke out. And since then, other stocks have broken out as well. Oxy's on there, Devon Energy's on there today, EOG is on there today, all in market terminal the breakouts. And I'm thinking to myself, I'm like, it's just, what if Trump comes out tomorrow and changes it over the weekend or tomorrow, today, right now, it could happen, who knows, and says, yeah, one tweet, by the way, peace deal, whatever, right? War in Iran. Iran comes out. They have a deal. Pakistan comes out and has a deal. Whatever happens, oil prices tank and see you later. I don't want that risk. So I'm going to pass. Now, Adam, you might be asking, doesn't that mean your biases impact your decisions? No. That's risk management. That's headline news that could possibly derail my investment. Biases impacting my decisions. Like, yeah, you know what? I don't like oil stocks. That's a bias that impacts a decision. I don't like tech. Or, which I've done as well, telling myself a story that's just not true. I have no luck with XYZ. Again, understanding that mindset is critical, folks, and controlling the narrative. The story you tell yourself is super important. In many cases, that determines the outcome. Why? Because it really matters. It moves the needle. Like, it moves the needle in such a big way that I can't even begin to tell you. And don't take my word for this. Napoleon Hill wrote a great book 100 years ago or thereabouts, Think and Grow Rich. And in it, he interviewed some of the greatest and most successful people in the world for his era. And he realized lots of things that they have in common. One of the things is accurate thinking. Looking at reality as it is. Not how you think it will be, but actually how it is. And then getting aligned with that reality. That's super important. And it's one of the traits of the most successful people in the business and financial world, and really in any, or just about any industry. Now, you want to have a hypothesis of what could happen, but your hypothesis should be aligned with what actually happens.
And when you're wrong, be quick to be wrong and take a small loss and move on. But the faster you can get accurate thinking and get aligned with what's actually happening, usually, for the most part, the more successful you become.

0: 888-422-5559. That's 888-422-5559. That's 888-422-5559. Investment advisory services.
1: With SRN News, I'm Jason Walker. The president launching a crushing economic operation against Iran.
2: President Trump calling it economic D-Day against Iran. He says any country who helps the Iranian regime could face economic consequences. The president posting on his Truth Social page, no one has given the Islamic Republic of Iran a greater opportunity to make a deal than me. Tragically for them, they have failed to take it. Therefore, today I'm announcing the most crushing economic operation ever taken against any country. This will be economic warfare and isolation on an unprecedented scale. Laura Winters reporting.
1: The U.S. military says the USS Washington aircraft carrier now operating in the Middle East should have long-deployed USS Abraham Lincoln, included more than 250 days. This is SRN.
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6: 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All right, so spoke about a lot. Spoke about markets, spoke about making some decisions, helping put your biases, cognitive biases on the side. We didn't go into the biases, but just if you have a mind, you have biases, just be aware of what they are. And that self-talk is very, very helpful in detecting or determining what those biases are. And then I want to spend some time on Walmart. We briefly mentioned at the beginning, Walmart gapped down today on earnings. And it's one of those situations where, okay, we can ignore it, we can leave it, or we can actually dive in and discuss it. And I'm one of those guys where I like to dive in and discuss. So retail, big retailers report this week. We had a lot of retailers that reported. And some of them gapped up, some of them gapped down. Overall, Walmart is the biggest gap down that jumped out at me because, interestingly enough, Target was up. I believe, let's see here, Target, let me go daily chart here, look at something. Target yesterday reported earnings, and earnings were up. The stock opened lower, bounced off the 21-day and closed higher, and now it's up a little bit. But Walmart is down almost 10%, and for me, that's more important than Target. Why? Because first off, they've got massive revenues, $700 billion, massive revenues. I was gonna say almost a trillion, but $700 billion in revenues. They have their finger on the pulse. Inflation has been going up. It's stubbornly high. It has not come down at all, even though the Fed told us years ago it'd be transitory. It's not transitory. And the Fed's keeping rates somewhat elevated to combat inflation, but inflation's still high, and oil prices are still high. But what happens to the consumer and to businesses, by the way? Higher energy prices, higher inflation, food and energy, whatever the energy, whatever inputs you're going to do to use to measure inflation, inflation's high. Guess what? That serves as an indirect tax on both consumers and businesses. It takes money out of our pocket. Instead of spending $2 at the tank to fill up the tank at the gas station, you're spending $4 or $5 or $6 or whatever the number is. That means I have less money to spend at Walmart, especially for the lower income folks. Why? Because their discretionary income, big fancy schmancy word for the available money in their pocket, decreases, and it's a much bigger decrease than somebody that can afford the higher energy prices or higher food prices. In other words, if I'm living on a dollar and I spend 30 cents on food, now I have to spend 60 cents on food, that's going to impact my ability to live. The other person has an income of $10, it goes from 30 cents to 60 cents, it's not going to be the same proportional increase based on how much it's going to impact them. And of course, they still have a lot more leftover discretionary income. So the amount of money left over after the inflation, you know, what you want to do with it for the wealthier folks, the higher income folks, it's not one-to-one, it's not linear. But Walmart gapping down 10%, that's a concern, especially because we know inflation is a problem. And also it could be a sign that, hey, listen, what if the economy slows down a little bit? What's going to happen to the consumer then? And that matters because consumers or consumer spending makes up a big chunk of GDP. A big chunk, I think 70%, 80%, somewhere in that range, 75%, two-thirds of GDP is a consumer. I mean, the consumer makes up a lot of the economy. And if the low-end consumer is starting to hurt, enter any reason you want, what's going to happen to the mid-level consumer, and then the higher income consumer. So the higher income consumer typically doesn't even spend that much. That's part of the reason how the higher income person can get there to begin with. If you ever read the book Millionaire Next Door, it's a great book, and it surveys a bunch of millionaires that could live next door to you. And you would think that millionaires have yachts and private jets and huge fancy schmancy cars and so on and so forth. It's not the case. They live below their means. That's a secret to accumulating wealth over the long term. People tell me all the time, Adam, I wish I could make more money. Okay, well, what if you make $10 million and you're spending $11? You're still minus $1 million at the end of the year. It's always just like weight loss. It's calories in versus calories out. It doesn't matter what the diet is. You want to lose weight? Simple. Just less calories come in than go out. It's very simple. You want to lose weight? Increase the calories that go out and decrease the calories that come in. Same thing with money. You want to make money over the long term? Do your best to increase your income. But sure, that's one side of it, money coming in. The other side is cut your expenses. Nobody wants to hear that, but that's how people accumulate wealth over the long term. Most people, at least. Some people have different situations where they get a windfall. They can sell a business. They can inherit money. But for the most part, accumulating wealth it compounds. And it's one of those situations where if you can control money out versus money in, you're way ahead of the game. All right. That being said, with the final minutes here that we have, I'd like to also look at two scenarios. One, we're in a bull market. And yes, we're under some pressure, but it's the summer doldrums is what they say. Next week, we have NVIDIA's earnings. We have Jackson Hole, which is the annual Fed symposium. Central banks come together. We know the new central bank guy wants to cut rates, which should stimulate markets. We know that the Trump and Bessin and the Treasury guy and all these guys, they want markets to go up. It's just based on their behavior. I guess some of them have directly said it. I think Trump said, go buy stocks. We're doing well, and so on and so forth. But their actions show us that they pay attention to markets. And we're even with all of this going on, just keep in mind, now if one domino falls, like the yields get out of control, the government intervenes again, and the markets still go, the yields still go up. Things could get messy, but for now, it's a pullback in a bull market. That's it. And the S&P 500, if you look at the major indices, is right near its record high. I think the S&P 500, let me go on Market Terminal and check this out. Yeah, it's 2% below its all-time high. Not a good day, by the way, but 2% below an all-time high or thereabouts. The NASDAQ 100 is about 5% below its all-time high. The Dow, and it's fighting right by that 50-day. The Dow is 3.5% below its all-time high. The Russell 2000 is 2.5% below its all-time high. And the mid-cap 400, the S&P 400, the MDY, is about 2.8% below its, rounded to 3% below its all-time high. So again, it won't take much for the market to blast off. That being said, I believe that's all the time we have for today. As always, I want to thank you very much for being here. This is the one and only Investor's Edge.
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7: News this hour from Town Hall. I'm Jason Walker. Federal authorities foiling an ISIS-inspired plot on the New York State Capitol in Albany. A 35-year-old woman identified as Jessica Bowie arrested in connection with the plot, allegedly telling FBI informants she wanted to buy bombs and weapons and kill lawmakers. That boat pilot in a fatal New York capsizing was in the United States illegally.
8: The pilot of a speedboat that capsized during a tour around the Statue of Liberty has been arrested by U.S. immigration authorities, who say he was in the country illegally. The Department of Homeland Security says that Manuel Ernesto Hernandez Hermana falsely claimed he was a U.S. citizen when he entered the country in 2007. He now has a pending federal criminal case in connection with the August 8th boat crash that killed an infant and her mother. Online records show that the 46-year-old citizen of El Salvador is now being held at an ICE detention facility in New Jersey. I'm Lisa Dwyer.
7: A growing number of states now providing tax dollars to university athletics. Bob Agnew explains.
9: The need to shell out millions to draw the top athletes is straining the finances of many prosperous universities. In fact, many otherwise prosperous universities now find themselves running deficits. North Carolina and Louisiana are responding by earmarking sports betting taxes for their universities. Wisconsin has added money to its state budget for athletic costs at its flagship university, and Connecticut has created a tax credit program aimed at benefiting university athletics. Bob Agnew reporting.
7: Wall Street Thursday, Dow Industrials losing 703 points on the session. S&P 500 was off 66 points, and the NASDAQ fell 263. More on these stories at townhall.com.
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16: Good afternoon, fellow investors, and welcome to today's episode of Invest Talk. I'm your host, Luke Guerrero, and it's Thursday, August 20th, 2026. Now, we only have a couple shows left in the week, and we have plenty to do today, because each and every day we come to Invest Talk and hopefully leave a better and more informed investor. In order to do that, we bring you some educational items, some actionable material, but most importantly, we answer your burning finance and investment questions. So, before we talk about today's market performance and run down those show topics, let's tackle our first caller question now.
17: Justin, Luke, calling in regards to BWX Technologies Incorporated, ticker symbol BWX. T just reached a 52-week low, looking for some nuclear exposure. How do you feel on picking some up on a 50% pickup? Maybe waiting to see how the market is and then dive in 100% if it does go lower. Thoughts? Thank you.
16: BWXT is BWX Technologies. It's actually a name that we hold for clients in one of our strategies. It's a nuclear play. It is a nuclear technology company, and the reason why we like it is because it's actually the U.S. government's sole source manufacturer for nuclear reactors, for naval subs, for aircraft carriers, and especially at a time in heightened military spending, there's a huge backlog. They have like an 80% increase in their backlog year over year. Recently, and really when I say recently, I mean past couple months, because they did reach an all-time high in April. So since April 17th, it's been on a bit of a downtrend. Year to date, it's down 949. Over the past 3 months, it's down 2281. Over the past 72 weeks, it's down 435. But that's coming off of years where it's up 21, 32, 45, 55% respectively. And it had gotten to a point where the valuation was a bit elevated. And it's now come down to more reasonable territory compared to where it has been. It's trading about 32 times price to forward-looking earnings right now. At one point, it was trading as high as 54. Now, taking a look at its most recent earnings report, which I believe was August 3rd, so not too long ago, things look pretty good. Revenue was up 18% year over year. 9% of that was organic revenue, and that was in line with estimates. Earnings per share was up 5% year over year. That actually beat by about 2.7%. And free cash flow was at $115 million. EBITDA was up 7% year over year. Over the past 5 years, it looks like they've had 10.7% annualized revenue growth. That's pretty solid. They announced they're selling their medical business. Oftentimes when companies like this start to spin off part of their segments that aren't part of their core business, I find that to be a bullish thing. It's essentially creating this portfolio simplification. And so to me, this has just really been a bit of re-rating with respect to valuation. I mean, I don't really see much negative here. Maybe you can say, okay, if the long-term EPS growth is, let's see, around 4.2% growth. I mean, they're still sitting at 5 year over year. Again, revenue up 18%. The leverage is a little bit weak. Earnings per share is trailing revenue growth, meaning maybe in terms of cost, they're not able to realize better as good as margins as the market would like. But to me, you have a company that is critical towards the U.S.'s nuclear arsenal with a huge backlog that is still growing rapidly and saw $8.4 billion in that record total backlog and is spinning off a division that I think is best left towards another company. So we're still bullish on this name. We like this name. It's a bit more reasonable in terms of valuation than where it has been over the past couple months. And when it starts to find a bottom here, I frankly see this as yet another buying opportunity. That is BWXT. Thanks for the call. We had a great show for you yesterday. We looked into small caps and how they're starting to wake up. And how, in a lot of ways, this rally that we've seen for the better part of 2 years is finally maybe broadening. This leadership rotation historically is a good signal. And most importantly, we talked about how you should think about sizing your exposure without feeling like you're just chasing returns. We also answered a listener question on ticker ROL, which is Rollins Inc. If you happen to miss yesterday's episode, I encourage you to check it out to get all those answers to those important finance and investment questions. And remember, the best way to never miss an episode of Invest Talk is to subscribe wherever you get your podcasts. Now on to today, where we have, I think, another important story. This time we'll be talking about the dollar slide and what it does to your foreign holdings. We have seen the dollar fall to a two-month low against the euro. So we'll explain why currency moves quietly drive a large share of international fund returns and whether hedged or unhedged exposure makes more sense moving forward. Also, we got a couple other stories, including one on how market real yields just went negative. So cash is losing, even though it feels pretty safe right now. Talk a little bit about the SEC's proposal to potentially kill quarterly earnings reports. Should we have time at the end of the show? We'll talk a little bit about IRA RMDs, specifically inherited IRA RMDs, and what not taking them can mean for you. We also have plenty of questions to answer, including voice bank call and ETFs, a broad question about how to analyze an ETF, and another on iShares Core MSCI, a total international stock ETF, or IXUS, and as always, some questions that came in from the comment section of the Invest Talk YouTube channel. All right, we are headed into a break. It is a short break. I remind you, you can call anytime and leave your questions on the InvestTalk voice bank. And if you're listening via our live stream right now or on AM 1220 in the Bay Area, give me a call now at 888-99-CHART. When we come back, we'll talk about today's market activity.
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16: Bad day overall, I would say, in the market. Not necessarily bad, right? Down days or buying opportunities, but certainly negative across the board. We saw the Dow down 131, the S&P down 86, the NASDAQ down 1%, and small caps, which led the way yesterday on the upside, led the way on the downside today, down 1.34%. In a lot of ways, we saw a reversal of some of the trends we saw yesterday. Memory was a bit better, semis kind of all over the place. Big tech, which had a good day yesterday, was actually lower today. We saw staple retailers lower, saw home builders lower. Then we saw an outperformance from energy and commodity chemicals. We saw ag doing well today as well. So from a sector perspective, a bit of a reversal from Wednesday trading. And then bonds, which there has been a lot of focus on. Well, a bit weaker on the yield side. Yields up 2 to 6 basis points. The 30-year actually gave back more than half of the decline that we saw on Wednesday. And then metals doing pretty well. Gold up 50 bips, silver up 3.5%, crude oil up about 2.9 on the day. And really, it has just been a focus on rates. I mean, the long end giving back much of Wednesday's decline. Really not something that Scott Bessent wants to see, not something the Treasury wants to see, especially given the unexpected buyback boost. There is and continues to be a lot of skepticism about whether or not the Treasury will even be able to, and frankly, I don't think they can, offset these ongoing structural pressures that are moving yields higher. And then you add on to that another day of high oil prices in the wake of the president's overnight economic threats to Iran and diesel prices moving higher as well. You're having that inflationary pressure continue to be a problem, meaning that, well, the Fed is unlikely to be able to cut rates. We're seeing rate expectations actually reprice a bit higher. Now, on the data front, today saw another batch of softer results out of retail. We saw more tariff refund noise, and that's really played into some of the more recent concerns about this waning tailwind from earlier in the year where we had outsized tax refunds. We had initial claims come in a bit better than the consensus, though continuing claims was a bit higher than expected. We had August Philly Fed Manufacturing posting a surprise increase from the July print and actually having the headline at the highest level in more than 5 years. Looking ahead, flash PMIs for August cap off the week on Friday. Manufacturing PMI expected to hold steady at 53.9, while services PMI expected to fall to 53.9 from 54.6. All right, let's answer a question that came to, through our YouTube channel. And it says, can you give me your opinion of Bluebird Corporation, that is ticker BLBD? Bluebird Corporation is, pause for dramatic effect while my screen loads, a $2.149 billion market cap company that manufactures school buses. Looks like they're actually America's leading electric and alternative school bus manufacturer. And so they have a big business that creates not just EVs, but propane, compressed natural gas, as well as diesel platforms as well. Now, it is based in Georgia. It's had a bit of a rough 3 months, down about 6.08% over the past 3 months, but still up 11.06% over the past 52 weeks and 30.49% over the past year. They recently reported earnings on August 5th. Revenue was up 29.9% year over year. Earnings per share missed, however. EBITDA margin was about 13.8%. You saw EBITDA actually beating by about 8.5%. And guidance kind of hit towards the midpoint of where it was expected. They recently closed an acquisition of Microbird, which is a Canadian minibus unit. Now, I think that oftentimes when school districts are trying to cut down on costs, this is one way they can go about it. And there's a reason why this company has record profitability, as well as what looks like a 900 plus EV bus backlog with a 5-year earnings per share annualized growth rate of, am I reading this? 53.9%. Woo, that is incredibly impressive. At the same time, you have margins expanding and a company trading at a 13.2 price to forward-looking earnings. I would say that obviously a lot of these trends can reverse pretty quickly for a small cap company like this. You can also understand that as rates move higher, things become a bit more expensive. It asymmetrically affects companies like this, right? You have a federal grant program that an administration that is more keen to cut that may damp down some of the demand for these products. But either way, you can't deny the growth here. You know, this is honestly a company that I've looked at before, but this is one that's a bit interesting to me. I would love to look at a bit more here. But from what I can see, it looks like a pretty solid company, certainly on a solid footing with respect to its balance sheet as well. So I'm interested. That is Bluebird Corporation, ticker BLBD. Thanks for the call. Thanks for watching. Headed into a break. When we come back, more answers to your finance and investment questions here on Invest Talk.
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16: Now I want to talk about something that is probably going to resonate for a lot of people, because a lot of investors are sitting in money market funds right now thinking they're being smart. They're being conservative. They're being responsible. And the reality is they're losing money. There was a recent report from ICI, and it showed the total money market fund assets rose $18.26 billion to $7.93 trillion. Retail money fund assets alone are at $3.1 trillion. And the Fed's Z1 financial accounts show household money fund balances reached $5.21 trillion in Q1. That's roughly double where they sat in Q1 of 2022. Americans have absolutely piled into cash. The problem is what you're earning on it. Money funds are yielding roughly 3.5 right now, down from over 5 in 2024 before the Fed started cutting, and CPI is running at 3.5, 3.8 in April, 4.2 in May. Even with the latest readings moderating slightly, the real return on money market funds has turned negative. Your 3.5 yield minus 3.5 to 4% inflation at best is zero. That means that $7.93 trillion sitting in money market funds is in aggregate just losing purchasing power every single day. And the investors holding it don't feel like they're losing because the nominal balance keeps going up. And that's the trap. The number on your statement is higher than it was last month, but the groceries, the gas, the insurance premiums, the healthcare costs, they're all rising faster than that number. This is what we call anchoring bias. Investors who parked cash when money funds yielded 5.3 are still sitting there at 3.5 because, well, 3.5 still sounds pretty good. It's still positive. Their mental benchmark is the zero interest world before the pandemic, when savings accounts paid nothing. Relative to that, 3.5 is great, but relative to inflation, which is the only comparison that matters for purchasing power, it's underwater. The data on small CDs actually confirms how rate sensitive these flows are. CDs under 100,000 ticked up to 1.02 trillion in April after six straight months of declines. They've fallen 172 billion since the cutting cycle began. Small savers chase even modest yield changes in either direction, which tells you the allocation is not strategic, it's reflexive. Whatever paid the most last month gets the money. That's not planning, that's being stuck in the same strategy. Now, I want to be clear. Cash has a job in a portfolio. Liquidity, optionality. The job is having dry power to deploy when opportunities arise or to cover expenses without selling investments at the wrong time. Those are legitimate, valuable functions, but the job is not return. And the mistake I see investors treating money markets as a return-generating allocation instead of a parking lot. If 30% of your portfolio is sitting in money funds earning 3.5 while inflation is 4, you're not being conservative. You're guaranteeing a loss of purchasing power. You're just doing it slowly enough that it doesn't feel like a loss. All right, why don't we pivot back to the InvestTalk voice bank? You know the number? 888-99-CHART.
17: Hey, Luke and Justin. I'm just calling regarding owning physical silver versus owning some of the miners. Right now, I'm in SIVR, and I wanted to get your opinion on AG, which is First Majestic Silver. I just wanted to know kind of the reason why you guys prefer to hold the miners versus like the physical metal itself. So just let me know what you think of AG. Thank you.
16: Yeah, so, you know, I don't have any particular problem with holding the physical silver. I will say, because of how thinly traded silver markets are relative to gold markets, they're a lot more open to manipulation from hedgers, from liquidity providers. And so holding physical silver doesn't necessarily give you a representative slice of what the true in-store, you know, buying and selling of silver might do in the same way that gold does because of liquidity and spreads and all those things. But in the same way that I answered the question yesterday when we were talking about gold, the real difference here is what kind of exposure you want. If you want exposure to the spot price of silver, silver ETFs are a good way to do it. The benefit of that is you don't have to deal with individual company risks, specific risk, idiosyncratic risks of businesses, mines collapsing, any of these things. You just get exposure to the metal. If you want to have, with high conviction, leveraged exposure to that metal, then you want to invest in the businesses that silver is the product that they're mining, the product that they're selling. But understand the inherent risks of that. It's already an incredibly volatile asset class. Owning a silver miner that is majority silver miner would lead you to have an even more volatile experience. Thanks for the call. On the next Invest Talk, we'll look into this story. Financial innovation is now a Fed problem. We'll break down what tokenized money and instant payments actually change about the plumbing of the financial system and what investors should and should not read into.
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6: With SRN News, I'm Jason Walker. U.S. military saying the USS George Washington aircraft carrier now operating in the Middle East. The vessel is relieving the long-deployed USS Abraham Lincoln. Now, the Lincoln's deployment has included a record-setting time at sea of more than 250 days. Several Democrats on Capitol Hill pressing for accountability over the conditions on board, which Secretary of Defense Pete Hegseth has said were misrepresented by the liberal media. Residents on Hawaii's Big Island struggling to recover from the storm that killed two people, and now forecasters say it's not over. They're warning of another round of very rough weather just southeast of the islands could cause problems over the weekend. SRN News.
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1: So the euro hit a three-month high yesterday after the U.S. Treasury decided to announce it was doubling its bond buyback limits and effectively sent the signal that Washington is prioritizing lower long-term yields, even if it means weakening the dollar. Dollar index has been... Sorry about that. My cats just decided to run into everything at once. But anyway... where was I? Oh, yeah, the dollar index. The dollar index has been falling for weeks now. It hit a four-year low back in January before the war temporarily reversed the slide. But now it's sliding again. And I think what most people don't realize is if you own an international fund, the currency move you just ignored probably matters more to your returns than the stock picking your fund manager is doing. And this is one of those concepts that I think sounds a bit technical, but is actually really simple once you see it. So here it is. When you buy an international equity fund, your dollars get converted into euros, into yen, into pounds, into Swiss franc, into whatever currency is required in order to buy things. When those stocks pay dividends or appreciate in value, the gains are in those foreign currencies. Then what the fund calculates its NAV in dollars... those foreign currency gains get converted back into dollars at the current exchange rate. So if the dollar weakens between when you bought and when you sell, you get a tailwind. Your euros and yen and pounds are worth more in dollar terms. If the dollar strengthens, you get a headwind. Same stock performance, different returns. For an unhedged international equity fund, currency moves can drive 30 to 50% of total return variability. And in some years, the currency effect is actually bigger than the effect of the equity returns themselves. And so it's important because right now the dollar is weakening. The euro has climbed from about 113 in late June to about 116. And the ECB is expected to hike rates in September. The market is pricing an 84% probability of that. The Fed, by contrast, is expected to hold. That widening rate differential, Europe hiking, the U.S. standing still, favors the euro. And the Treasury buyback announcement this week added fuel by signaling the U.S. is willing to increase dollar supply to push down long-term yields. So if you're in an unhedged international fund, which is the default for most retail products, the dollar slide is quietly boosting your returns right now. European stocks denominated in euros are converting into more dollars. Japanese stocks from yen into more dollars. And then if you're an EM, emerging markets, they tend to appreciate when the dollar weakens and commodity prices rise. And so you're benefiting even more. So given all this, hedged or unhedged? Well, if you're hedged, you use currency derivatives to neutralize the exchange rate effect itself. You get the pure local market return without any currency overlay. If you look all the way back to the dawn of time, I'm joking, back to like 2022 when the dollar surged to 20-year highs against the euro, hedged international funds dramatically outperformed their unhedged peers because the dollar strength was erasing the equity returns. This year, the opposite is playing out. Unhedged is beating hedged. And so here's really how you got to think about it. If you believe the dollar has further to fall and the structural case for dollar weakness, I think, is strong, given the massive deficits we have, the insane debt to GDP ratio, the Treasury actively pursuing lower long-term rates, de-dollarization trend we've been talking about for so long, then unhedged international exposure makes sense. You're getting the equity return plus the currency appreciation. Converse to that, if you think that the dollar is moving stronger from here, it's going to stabilize, maybe the war escalates or the Fed hikes, maybe the safe haven bid returns, then hedging protects you from giving back the currency gains. Honestly, most people should probably hold a mix. Your core allocation for your portfolio that's, you know, permanently allocated internationally, that 20 to 30% we've been talking about for quite some time, should probably be unhedged because over multi-decade horizons, currency effects tend to wash out and the hedging costs eat into returns. What you shouldn't do is ignore currency entirely. When you see your international fund up 8 this quarter and think, great stock picking, understand that maybe 3 of those percentage points came from the dollar falling, not from the fund manager's skill, and then the dollar eventually bounces, and it will, because currencies mean revert. Well, those 3 points come back the other way. The dollar slide is not just an FX story. It's a portfolio story that matters to you. And right now, it's working in your favor if you have international exposure. Enjoy it, but understand what's driving it, because the same forces that's giving you a tailwind today could be giving you a headwind tomorrow. All right, let's answer a live call. Looks like we got Jeff from Kansas on the line. You got a question about NUE. Do you own it? Are you looking to buy it?
2: I'm thinking about picking some up. It looks like it's dropped over the last few days, probably because of the tariff announcements. Trying to think and decide whether or not, you know, wait till it hits a bottom and then pick it up. Is that a good strategy? How long do you think I should be waiting? Is there a specific target price?
1: Sure. Let's take a look at Nucor Corporation. That is NUE. It is America's largest steel producer and recycler. So they operate steel mills, create downstream steel products. They have a raw materials division. So they're involved all throughout North America, not just in the United States, in selling these steel products. Geographically speaking, 100% of their revenue comes from North America. And they've been doing real well over the past year or so. I mean, revenue is up on an annual basis about 10% year over year. Stock's up 67.62 over the past 52 weeks. Net sales in their most recent quarter was up 23% year over year. That beat estimates. EBITDA hit $2 billion. And they saw record Q2 steel shipments at 91% utilization. So the higher average selling prices are really helping this company. And in fact, you know, off of earnings, which were at the end of July, management said that they're expecting higher consolidated earnings in Q3 as well. Now, one thing that you might see as a flag, which I'm seeing here, is there's been a lot of net selling from insiders. But I mean, this thing is reached an all-time high here back when it was trading just under $300 a share a mere days ago. You know, it was a healthy pullback, 3.32%. But from a valuation perspective, I mean, this company is still pretty much near the average of where it's been over the past 5 years. Not too expensive, not too cheap. The momentum trend is certainly still strong. And positive here, it's crushing its industry, outperforming by about 13%. I like this company. It's got very little debt. It's got only $7 billion in debt on a $56 billion market cap company with projected $3.35 billion in free cash flow. I think even at these multiples, it appears to be a pretty solid deal, because in a lot of ways, this is really America's best run steelmaker, on the back of the best performance it's had for 2 consecutive quarters. So, you know, I like it. I think a pullback here is probably a bit healthy. But given its valuation, I don't know how much more it has to run down should this growth keep up. So I'm a fan of it. That is Nucor Corporation, ticker NUE. Thanks for the call. All right. From time to time, we get questions on our Invest Talk, or from HubSpot, that is. And HubSpot is our questions from our website, investtalk.com. So here's one that came in actually just today, and it is on ticker ZTS. It says, Zoetis Inc. is aggressively buying back shares at current prices. I would appreciate your insight. All right. This company has, in fact, been buying back shares in a pretty aggressive way recently. It is the world's largest animal health company. Typed in the wrong ticker there. World's largest animal health company. They have not been doing well in terms of their performance over the past 3 years from a pricing perspective. You are seeing revenue falling year over year. You are seeing earnings per share remaining steady. Return on equity is growing. Margins are steady as well. It is a $31 billion market cap company with only about $9 billion in debt, so nothing too crazy there from a balance sheet perspective. But, I mean, they reported earnings on August 6th, and things weren't great. They missed on revenue. They had organic revenue down 1% year over year. Their companion animal division, which is their largest division, saw revenue down 11% year over year within the United States. They even revised their guidance downward. So I don't know. I mean, this thing's been trading sideways since the beginning of, it's been trading sideways since the beginning of May, but there's not a lot of like here. You know, you got a company that is had poor performance. It's trading at the low end of its valuation, yes. But again, these are relative multiples. So if earnings reset, certainly it can head higher. That's what happens when you divide one number by another number. If the denominator goes down, the price is going to follow. And so I'm not really in favor of buying a company that has just delivered its second consecutive guidance cut. So for me, you know, Zoetis, ticker ZTS, gonna have to pass. All right, why don't we fit in another voicemail question now?
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1: Okay, why don't we start with TRIGX, which is the T. Rowe Price International Value Fund. Pretty expensive, 63 basis points. It tracks the World XUS Large Cap Value Index. Looks like over the past year, it's underperformed. It's underperformed on the 3-year, the 5-year, and the 10-year. So this is a fund that is perennially underperforming its benchmark, but it's trying to give you a bit of value exposure. And it's really only focused on the large cap space. Now let's look at IXUS, which is, it gives you an extremely broad portfolio of international securities. It is not just within large caps. It also invests in mid and small caps. And its expense ratio is 7 basis points. It has outperformed its benchmark on the 1 month, quarter to date, 3 month, year to date, 1 year time frame, really all across the board from what I'm seeing here in terms of its performance, its benchmark.

0: Look forward to it. Bye.
1: Sure. So, you know, I think you can't really look at ETFs through the same lens of how you look at a company, because ETFs are generally more diversified ways to invest in some sort of asset class. Maybe you want small caps. Maybe you want the aerospace industry. Maybe you want software names. And so the way that you should be looking at whether or not an ETF is one you want to invest in, there's a multitude of things. You know, there are companies like Morningstar that give them grades, which are good, but you really need to dive in and understand what those ETFs are investing in. So if I'm looking for a small cap, U.S. small cap fund, the S&P 600, which is calls itself a small cap index, has a lot of mid cap exposure. So if I purely want small cap exposure, that's not where I should go. Your question should be, how good of a job does this specific ETF do at attacking the asset class or theme or what I'm trying to invest in? That's number one. Number two, do I understand what it's doing? Is it a black box of investment? Does it do a good job describing? Is its investment strategy sensible in how it's attacking that asset class? And then also, a really important thing as well, how much am I even being charged for this? If you're investing in U.S. large caps, you shouldn't be paying more than 15, 20 basis points if it's broadly diversified. EM, 60, 70 basis points. Understand that different asset classes demand different costs. All of these things are critical to know when choosing an ETF. Thanks for the call. This is Invest Talk. I'm Luke Guerrero. We have one goal here, to help you achieve your financial freedom. And our work continues after our final break. So get your questions in now at 888-99-CHART.

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1: So, way back when, we talked a little bit about how the SEC has a proposal to make quarterly reporting optional. Right, we talked about this back at May when over 200,000 comments came in, overwhelmingly opposing it. And the comment period, well, closed in July, which means a final rule decision is the next step. And this could move fast enough that calendar year companies filing their fiscal 2026 10-Ks would be the first to check the semi-annual box. Now, I want to revisit this because I don't think listeners fully appreciate what changes in their day-to-day investing if this goes through. The proposal doesn't ban quarterly filings. Companies can still report every quarter if they want to. Form 8K obligations for material events, so your major contracts, your executives leaving, your acquisitions, your restructuring, those remain in place. But what changes is that companies can choose to file a new Form 10S semi-annually instead of the quarterly 10Q. So if Apple decides to keep reporting quarterly and Ford decides to switch to semi-annual, you now have two companies in your portfolio on different reporting cadences. And the honest tension here is that evidence from the UK, which ran exactly this experiment, is probably mixed at best. Britain made quarterly reporting mandatory in 07, then made it optional in 2014. And the peer-reviewed research on whether reducing reporting cured this short-termism in markets or unlocked long-term investment or revived IPOs is unsupportive at times and contradictory at others. I mean, some studies found no effect on investment horizon. Others found that companies which stopped reporting quarterly saw wider bid-ask spreads and increased information asymmetry. Now, the SEC itself is soliciting feedback on two specific concerns: comparability across issuers and the timeliness of information. If company A reports quarterly and company B reports every 6 months, how does an investor compare them during the off quarter? The answer, you can't. Not with the same confidence, at least. You're relying on press releases, on those 8K filings, on management guidance, none of which carry the same audit rigor as a legally binding filing like a 10Q. Fewer scheduled data points means you're going to have to weight more highly on 8Ks, on that management guidance. It means wider information dispersion between companies that report frequently and those that don't. It changes how you monitor a stock you own. Instead of checking quarterly earnings against consensus four times, or you're doing it twice, with 6 months of business activity compressed into a single filing. And the companies that are most likely to opt out of quarterly reporting, probably not Apple or Microsoft, probably not Nvidia, probably not mega caps, probably not large caps, probably the smaller ones, the smaller public companies where analyst coverage is already thin and information flow is already limited. The ones where quarterly reports are the primary way investors learn about what's happening. Those are exactly the companies where reducing the disclosure creates the most risk. If this passes, you're going to have to get familiar with other types of filings. You're going to have to read your 8K. Seriously, the 8K becomes the primary real-time disclosure mechanism between semi-annual findings. And this is a filing, that probably most people have never heard of. And certainly most retail investors have never read one. So, if these changes go through, and there's still a possibility that they won't, understand that the information flow from company to investor fundamentally changes, and so too will you have to change the way you get your critical information. All right, everybody, that does it for another episode of Invest Talk. Justin and I and the whole team over here, thank you for listening, and we encourage you to tell your friends and family members that this is a free show with free podcast downloads. The best way to get those is to head over to Spotify or iTunes. And while you're over there, we'd really appreciate it if you left us a rate and review. Additionally, we have a YouTube channel, Invest Talk with 2 T's. Head over there for our YouTube exclusive content, or content rather. And while you're over there, you can leave a questions in the comment section. 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I encourage you to head over to investtalk.com to learn more and schedule a free portfolio review. 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This is Invest Talk. 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
6: News this hour from Town Hall. I'm Jason Walker. Pentagon says 757 American troops have been wounded since the war began. Here's Lisa Dwyer.
7: More than 580 are Army soldiers. Total injured also include 86 sailors, 64 airmen, and 19 Marines. While many of the casualties are categorized as having occurred during Operation Epic Fury, the Pentagon has created a new category for wounded troops, saying that Operation Epic Fury has concluded. The Pentagon and U.S. Central Command have offered almost no details on how the injuries occurred. However, officials say that the vast majority of those injuries are traumatic brain injuries. I'm Lisa Dwyer.
6: Well, Democrats who rose to prominence as hashtag resistant figures during President Trump's first term are stumbling politically during his second.
8: The pileup illustrates a new era for the rest of Democratic base, where vocal opposition to President Trump through official channels and public remonstrations no longer guarantee success in the party's primaries. If Democrats retake the majority in the House, leaders will have to find a balance between their base's appetite for holding the president accountable and election results that some strategists say suggest Americans are ready to move past him.
6: That is reporter Bernie Bennett in the nation's capital. It is a major bust. Federal authorities foiling an ISIS-inspired terror plot on the New York State Capitol in Albany. Officials say a 35-year-old woman has been arrested in connection with the plot, telling informants she wanted to buy bombs and weapons to kill state lawmakers. The national debt has now surpassed the $40 trillion mark, highlights the impact of defensive costs, social programs, and more. More on these stories, townhall.com.
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6: Prince Harry and Meghan Markle's decision to move back to the United Kingdom has reportedly blindsided the entire royal family. Danica Kirka reports the Buckingham Palace and the upcoming return of Prince Harry to England.
10: It's a surprise because no one really saw that part coming. But Harry and the Duchess of Sussex have long wanted their children to be educated in the UK. And this will give them an opportunity, Archie is 7 and Lilibet is 5, to start early and to like get properly acclimated into the educational universe here. No one really knows where they're going to live, but they're thinking that it'll be the south of England, which is near those schools. Harry must be hoping that his father will forgive him. And, you know, his father is, in fact, the head of the Church of England. Forgiveness is sort of part of the mantra. And Prince William has also said that he's a Christian. Forgiveness is also part of the mantra for him.
6: Breaking news and analysis, townhall.com. In Washington, the First Lady launching a new effort to help young people leaving foster care.
11: First Lady Melania Trump announced a new education partnership to expand college opportunities for youth aging out of foster care. The alliance includes IndyCar, Fox, and major universities. Her Fostering the Future initiative will provide new scholarships to help these young people pursue higher education. Willie Nelson, The White House.
6: Well, Meta is sharply defending itself in that California federal court against allegations that its social media business poses harms to children and teenagers. 4 states accusing Meta of contributing to the youth mental health crisis by deliberately designing features to get kids addicted to scrolling. The company says it has implemented safety measures for young users and will add even more. Instagram and Facebook have also added a number of features over the years. More on these stories, town.
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14: I like it when the market gets into a little bit of a fit. I'm okay with it. Last week, we were at all-time highs in multiple indices. World stock markets are doing fine. One bad couple days, one bad week, one bad month, one bad quarter does not change my disposition. Earnings are going stratospheric, straight up parabolic. From expectations where we started 2026 versus to what expectations we're expecting for 2027 and 2028. When those numbers come down, watch out below. But we're not there yet. even though the markets didn't have a great day, I'm okay. I can get into a three-story building today and not fear that desire to jump out. But if I were to sum up today in six words, stocks down, bond yields. No, okay, I didn't do six words today. I guess I did like seven. Stocks down, bond yields, and oil up. Oil up, bonds up, stocks down. There's my six words. And listen to this. This is going to make you feel a little bit yucky. 82 days until midterms. Do you know what's going to happen between now and 82 days? Nothing in your best interests. If you see a politician talking in the next 82 days, it's probably a lie. Including Scott Bessent. Shame on you.
15: Right.
14: He's buying back government debt. Literally a thimble.
15: Which is a very good thing. Which is a very, very good thing.
14: A thimble of 30-year debt so that yields go from 5.3% down to 5.2%. Guess what happened? They went right back up to 5.3%. That's financial and engineering. I don't like it. When you buy debt to turn on the printing press to create more cash so that you can buy debt, you turn on the printing press and that's not good. Gold looks very attractive right now. If we're going to be focusing on $40 trillion in debt in the United States. Now, here's the thing. The moment this Iran war ends, that 30-year is going to come crawling right back down. So is the 20-year. So is the 10-year. But at this point in time, when you go, I'm going to bomb Iran, the civilization is going to be gone. And then you're like,
15: tell
14: no.
15: You at the time. I'll keep you in
14: no,
15: suspense.
14: I'm not going to bomb him anymore. I'm going to do economic sanctions. It's just been a nutty amount of time now on this. It's making my mental health a little bit questionable. Now, let me come back to something positive. 80% of millionaires built their wealth and achieved financial freedom using their 401k. Good for you. I believe in capitalism. S&P 500 stocks with dividends greater and the 10-year treasury yields hit a record high of 63.4% back in July of 2016. A decade later, that figure has fallen to less than 4% of S&P 500 companies have dividend yields that are greater than the 10-year treasury. That's the lowest since May of 2007. That's no bueno. Stocks steadily lost ground throughout the session today, leaving the S&P 500 down 0.9%. If that makes you upset, don't buy stocks. NASDAQ was down 1%. The Dow was down 1.3%. Rising oil prices, higher interest rates, weakness across retail and mega cap stocks. Oh, the humanity. Today is going to go down as a day of infamy. It's actually not. It's not. I was just being dramatic and threw in the dramatic music. If anyone has any good shows to watch, I've been kind of wandering recently. Drop me an email, rob@robblack.com. That's rob@robblack.com. Or come to a seminar and tell me what you like. I need you. I don't get off often. So love some of Wednesday's rate relief trade. Yesterday, they announced by the Treasury Department, Scott Bessent, that he would increase the size of its liquidity support buybacks and help push yields lower and support a broad advance in equities. Some of that relief faded today as rates moved higher again. Now, oil, I think, is the problem right now. President Trump threatened renewed economic measures against Iran, promising a Monday press conference where more details will come about how the whole world's going to turn their back on Iran and how they're going to cave.
15: I know what's good and bad.
14: We have a president who's obsessed with gold plating and with ballrooms.
16: That's gold, gold.
14: Can we focus on oil? I don't want to sound like a ninny. I've got enough wealth to last me another day, and I'm worried about you. Treasury Secretary Scott Bessent said he's going to hold a press conference on Monday to discuss additional actions against Iran, which he described as potentially the greatest coordinated economic isolation in the history of the world. But crude climbed today, up 3% to $88.15 a barrel. The combination of higher rates and oil prices weighed particularly heavy on the consumer discretionary sector. Higher rates means higher credit card bills, more interest, so less goods. Consumer discretionary is down 1.8%. Cruise lines, home builders, and apparel stocks amongst the laggards. Home construction ETFs down 2.5%, higher rates. And I'm going to talk about it later in the show. Housing looks awful right now. Housing looked like it was going to improve this year. We were not promised 3 rate cuts, but we were expecting them. Now it doesn't seem like it'd be prudent. Wouldn't it be prudent? Not going to do it. Advanced Auto was down 24%. What the heck? Advanced Auto Parts, ticker symbol AAP, plunged following its earnings report and weighed on other auto parts stocks, which is kind of interesting because auto parts do well when the economy struggles. People don't buy new cars, but they have to fix their other cars. And oddly enough, do you remember when Ford and GM basically went bankrupt and had to be bailed out? Why didn't the auto dealerships go bankrupt? Because auto dealerships do well when they're not selling new cars. They're selling more used cars, and their used cars are creating more parts and services, which have 50% profit margins, whereas new cars have 5% profit margins. So you can lose $10 in revenue on a car, on a new car, but if you get $1 of new revenue on service, it's the same thing, same profit. So, I use the word sell a lot. That's my crutch word. What's your crutch word? I don't use and a lot, but I use so too damn much.
17: I like the way you say that.
14: So, U.S. aerospace and defense ETF down 3.6%. Where was the love today? John Deere up 6.9%. They got a little bit of a whiff of AI data centers business. Nordson up 8%, ticker symbol NDSN, not to be confused with Nordstrom, also higher. Moderna, huge winner yesterday, huge loser today. The next catalyst will be FDA approval for their melanoma drug, mRNA drug, that is tied towards stopping it from recurring or slowing the recurrence, which is a game changer, a life changer. I'm not saying we cured cancer because we haven't, but we've really slowed down cancer coming back from melanoma. Skin cancer, it's aggressive. That's a good thing to cut. My sister had skin cancer probably 20 years ago, and I jokingly sent her flowers. Sorry to hear the news. And she didn't think that was funny, but I thought it was funny. We have a very dark sense of humor in my family.
18: That's terrible.
14: No, it's not terrible, Chuck. You're terrible. Coinbase was up 7% today after President Trump said, I need to make more personal money. So I want Congress to pass the Clarity Act.
19: What president ever talked like that? That's not who we are.
14: A mess. And everything crypto went higher yesterday.
20: Washington's
14: and today.
20: Made things worse.
14: I would agree. Washington's, they made the, including you, Mr. Obama, spending too much money. All presidents do, and it's getting worse and worse and worse. Trump set up his one big beautiful bill to really kick in this year, and it's caused our deficits to skyrocket. And oil is basically taking away every benefit from all that spending. Year-to-date, the Dow's up 9.8%, the S&P 500 up 11.6%, the NASDAQ up 12.2%, the S&P mid-cap 400 up 15.3%, the Russell 2000 up 20.6%. Still a great year, but something has changed in the air recently. I'm going to be talking about it September 12th at my next and final East Bay seminar in Lafayette at the Don Totson Library, at the Lafayette Library. 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My one and only last appearance in Lafayette this year on a Saturday. 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Take a break here. I've got a great show for you and a strategy show tomorrow. Stay tuned.
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24: This is Seth Liebson for townhall.com. Massachusetts recently passed an abortion law, becoming the 10th state that allows for abortion to take place right up to the moment of birth. Let us step back to consider that the entire abortion movement and language used to justify it is shrouded in lies and code words. The word abortion itself is a euphemism designed to obscure the killing of a child. The word fetus is used to disguise the object of that procedure, to keep clear a conscience from fully considering what and who is being ended or killed.
0: Reverend Jesse Jackson once asked, what happens to the mind of a person and the moral fabric of a nation that accepts the abortion of a life of a baby without a pang of conscience? He said, it is that question, the question of our attitude, our value system, and our mindset with regard to the nature and worth of life itself, that is the central question confronting mankind. Let us pray it is not too late to ask and answer that precise question. I'm Seth Leibson.
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14: My opinions change over time. I'm sure yours do as well. I remember looking at a pay stub when it was just two of us and going, am I crazy for thinking that health insurance for two people should not cost $1,500 a month? What do you get for $1,500 a month? You still have to pay to go to the doctor and to get medicine, and then there's deductibles and there's co-insurance. When you add kids, it gets nuts. With that said, I use a high deductible plan, and then I use an HSA to save and invest in health savings account, and I max that out every single year. Hopefully, I use that for a heart attack or for long-term care in the future, because I've gotten 20 years of growth on top of that HSA funding that I've done tied towards the stock market or stocks. Most financial planners that I know use high deductible plans if they're relatively healthy and invest what they were putting into their monthly fees instead and kind of hope for the best. It's still there if you have a true emergency, but if not, you're self-financing your healthcare essentially while saving healthcare savings accounts money for the future. Defense stocks look really interesting right now. They've been surprisingly weak despite record U.S. defense spending in the ongoing Iran conflict. There's stories that we're running out of missiles. The group is down roughly 17% on average since the fighting began. That doesn't seem to add up. Now, again, I'm not a defense stock specialist. I read some research from Citibank. They estimate that U.S. missile production could more than double from roughly 2,500 missiles a year to more than 6,000 within the next few years, and that's before adding rising demand from Europe and other allies. Obvious beneficiaries include RTX, ticker symbol RTX, Lockheed Martin, ticker symbol LMT, Northrop Grumman, NOC, along with suppliers such as L3 Harris, ticker symbol LHX, Curtis Wright, ticker symbol CW, and Mercury Systems, MRCY. The bigger theme here is missile replenishment, and autonomous weapons. The Iran war has highlighted just how quickly modern militaries can burn through expensive missiles and drones, and how badly they need to rebuild inventories. Markets worry defense spending could slow down after the midterm elections, but that may be getting too much attention right now. Defense stocks have historically weakened ahead of midterms and then bounced in the fall. Housing. Oh boy. I always feel like when I talk housing, people are going to throw trash at me. The housing market may be entering another frustrating year. Not because home prices are crashing, but because almost nobody can afford to move. U.S. home sales are expected to fall roughly $4.7 million this year. That would be the, let me repeat that. U.S. home sales are expected to fall to $4.7 million. No, let me repeat that one more time. U.S. home sales will fall roughly $4.7 million this year, which would be the weakest pace since 2011. The problem isn't necessarily a lack of demand, it's the cost of financing. The things to watch right now is mortgage rates may stay above 6% for years. The average 30-year mortgage is around 6.7%. It's expected to remain above 6% through 2028. That's a huge problem because millions of existing homeowners are sitting on mortgages below 4%. Selling their house means give up a cheap mortgage and replace it with a much more expensive one. Nobody wants to trade a 3% mortgage for a 6.5% mortgage. Home prices could basically go nowhere is the thought for the year and next. Capital expectations. And taking a look at data economics, expects 0% home price growth in 2026, followed by just 2.5% in 2027 and 4% in 2028. It's not a housing crash. It's not bad. Housing market could spend several years grinding sideways while incomes slowly catch up with prices. Home prices have already become extraordinarily expensive relative to household incomes. If prices stop rising while wages continue to increase, affordability can improve without requiring a 2008 style collapse. Another thought on the housing market is the stock market could become the wild card. When people are expecting the stock market to have a 20% correction or 20% up a year, it's not uncommon to see a 20% correction. A stock market sell-off would hurt housing, but history is more complicated because, like, in 2022, stocks fell roughly 25%, yet home prices remained relatively resilient due to people were moving post-COVID or during COVID. A stock market correction actually helps housing eventually if it causes the Fed to cut rates. A lot going on. The housing market can be a terrible without home prices collapsing. And that's kind of where we are now. For someone who already owns a house with a 3% mortgage, today's market is annoying, but not necessarily disastrous. I looked at my housing prices from 2012 to 2020, and it was glorious. 2020 to 2022, even more glorious. Not so much since then. And it's starting to feel Now I'm in a beneficial situation because I'm close enough to San Francisco that as ChatGPT's OpenAI and as Claude's Anthropic come public, as well as SpaceX and others, people want to buy homes. And with OpenAI and Anthropic essentially in my backyard, they want to buy my home down the road because I used to live in the city. Then I had kids and I moved out of the city. People who are living in the city and working in the city don't have kids yet. If they choose to have kids, they'll want to move out of the city. And that's where I'm looking pretty. Housing is a gigantic part of the U.S. economy. If people aren't buying homes, they're also not buying furniture, appliances, home improvement products, flooring, paint, building materials, new cars for the new garage, movers, real estate services, etc. So there's a whole host of companies like Home Depot, Lowe's, Whirlpool, Sherwin-Williams, furniture companies, home builders that can act as economic indicators. And we've already seen some evidence of weakness in some of these names. And if you take a look at their stock, you definitely see weakness. And in theory, the stock market is a 6-month discounting mechanism telling you that if mortgage rates don't eventually fall meaningfully, you could unleash years of pent-up housing demand. When they do, but they have to fall meaningfully. Millions of homeowners who've been locked in between 2.5% and 4% mortgages, they would finally decide to move if they fell meaningfully. But no one in the mortgage market right now is expecting mortgages under 6% for the rest of 2026 and 2027. Some days I just have marbles in my mouth. So I'm watching mortgage rates, existing home sales, and housing inventory. The housing market doesn't need another 2008. It may just need a reason for Americans to finally start moving again. Maybe it's a bad economy. Maybe people get fired. Maybe it's a good economy and people come to the big cities. That's one of the reasons the Bay Area is doing so well right now, is because AI, people are taking jobs in this market. You can always find me online at robblackshow.com. 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It's Saturday, 10 to noon in Lafayette, California, at the Lafayette Library, Dan Patson Library. 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
26: Stocks snapping a three-session losing streak as bond yields retreat after the U.S. government increased its buyback of long-term treasuries. Healthcare stocks advance with Moderna the big winner on Wall Street, its stock surging 177%, and Merck stock rose over 12% following positive results from their customized melanoma vaccine. The minutes from the Fed's late July meeting were released and showed that participants supported keeping interest rates unchanged, but several favored an increase. Many officials say that higher interest rates would likely be necessary if inflation did not decline. And shares of Bitcoin-related companies rose on Wednesday as cryptocurrency industry leaders met with President Trump at the White House. The price of Bitcoin also rose. The Dow up 120 points, the Nasdaq higher by 41, S&P 500 up 16. That's your Fox Business Report. I'm Hillary Barsky, invested in you.
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14: Thanks for listening to the show. Merck's Dr. Dean Lee explained the cancer therapy that we heard all about yesterday, and the stock went ballistic to the upside. This cancer therapy is training your immune cells to be hunting dogs, with Keytruda letting the dogs out, and Moderna's personalized vaccine giving them the scent of your specific tumor. When this was explained to me, it makes, whoa. You stop and go, whoa. The concept is, if you could train your immune cells to be like hunting dogs chasing the tumor, and you could unleash them. But not only unleash them, if you could train them to smell out that prey, that would be something. So what Keytruda does, which is a drug by Merck, it's an important drug by Merck, it's key. It unlocks the key itself, let the hounds out, let the dogs out. What's crucial about the technology Moderna has created is it's a personalized cancer treatment that allows the immune cells to get the scent, the signature, hunt it down, and eradicate it. right now only the intestine, not only the intestinal melanoma, I got to be careful, a third stage test with melanoma, skin cancer, was wildly successful at not letting the cancer come back, which is problematic because when it comes back, it spreads. When it spreads, it's a death sentence. My dad had lung cancer that got into his lymph nodes. And when the doctor said it's in his lymph nodes, I was like, he's a dead man. Sure enough, he was a dead man 6 months later. Once it got into his lymph nodes, it got into his brain, it got into his blood, and the doctor stopped identifying where it went to. And they just said, he's got 6 months left to live. Go enjoy your time with him. He was dead 6 months later. Almost to the day. Elsewhere in technology, and that's biotech. I'm calling that technology. I'm going to keep an eye on Moderna. I'm going to give you updates on it. Because if they get more drugs or therapies tied towards different types of cancers, and when they get the said approval of FDA from the testing on late stage, third stage testing data, it could be another catalyst. So video game spending dropped 10% in July to $4.5 billion, despite the debut of several hit new releases. The video game market has something that's coming out at the end of the year called Grand Theft Auto 6. And me and my kids were talking about it. They're asking, Dad, should we invest in Take-Two? Dad. I'm like, why are you so excited about this? Because Grand Theft Auto 6 is coming out. Dad. Can I open an investment bank trading account? They're certain they're going to win. And then I do what I always do. I'm not a romantic. I destroy their parade. I talk about mobile content was the biggest driver of the overall decline, with game console and PC content also fell, though, year on year. Hardware spending fell to a July low not seen since 2020. The hardware market comparables continue to be impacted by the record-setting June 2025 launch of Nintendo Switch 2. The challenges extend far beyond simple cyclicality. Higher hardware prices driven by the RAM apocalypse and component costs have significantly impacted the selling rates of both the PlayStation 5 and the Xbox Series, with price hike for the Nintendo 2 Switch hardware coming on September 1st, 2026. So due to the cost of RAM and other components that are going into your computer, Grand Theft Auto 6, it may not get as many new takers or users or gamers. Now again, gamers will be gamers, and I don't know, there's an addiction thing that goes on there. Like, my kids will do it no matter what, but I have friends that are, they're barely holding on to their Sony PlayStation 4. It's on its dying breath. They're cleaning it on a regular basis. They're opening the case. They're spraying it with oxygen or air to get the dust off. They're trying to extend the life because they can't afford the Sony PlayStation 5. And Grand Theft Auto 6 is going to run best on a PlayStation 5. So names in the gaming world that are going to be hurt, in my opinion, due to higher RAM costs include Microsoft, Electronic Arts, Warner Brothers Discover, Sony, GameStop, Take-Two, Roblox, Nintendo, Ubisoft, Square Enix, and others. Now, would I change my investment in Microsoft because gaming's going to be weak? Probably not. But do I think GameStop is rock and roll because that's all they do? No, I don't like that exposure to the higher RAM costs. And we're talking semiconductors and RAM. Let's talk Alphabet's Waymo. They've built a custom chip for its robo-taxis that they say will improve the performance while also diversifying its chip supply beyond third-party companies such as NVIDIA. The ASIC chip, which is short for Application-Specific Integrated Circuit, is in production in Waymo's latest robotaxi generation. Waymo said using its own chip alongside others with sensors the company designed itself will improve the robotaxi's reflexes and navigational skills. Waymo has historically relied on products from companies including NVIDIA and AMD, integrating them into computers of its own design. With a specialized chip, Waymo said it can now more quickly process raw sensor data and run AI models that help robotaxis understand and respond to their surroundings. The chip can do more than 1 trillion operations per second. And that makes me feel a little bit better about getting into a Waymo. Waymo is the clear U.S. robotaxi leader. They offer rides in San Francisco, Phoenix, Atlanta. Just like rivals Tesla and Amazon. Amazon's got Zooks. But Waymo's primary fleet right now are Jaguars that are being retrofitted with autonomous driving technology and chips from third parties. It recently launched a robotaxi with Zeekr, which is an arm of a China-based automaker, Geely Automobile Holdings, that's now being equipped with a new custom chip. And they're building it more from the ground up versus retrofitting. Again, 1,000 TOPS, which is short for trillions of operations per second. Chip is made using Taiwan Semiconductor Manufacturing's 5-nanometer technology. That type of production, while no longer Taiwan Semiconductor Manufacturing's most advanced, it's still used by many leading companies for high reliability automotive manufacturing. Tesla has its in-house chip. I did a segment on the strategy show earlier in the year about Tesla pioneering autonomous driving chips years ago.
3: More cars! Yay!
14: 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The AI 4, which is Hardware 4, currently deployed across Tesla's production vehicles, relies on a custom system on a chip optimized for end-to-end vision neural networks. 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
6: I like the way you say that.
14: The broader autonomous vehicle and AI chip market is accelerating rapidly in areas of co-design of hardware and software. Companies no longer buy off-the-shelf graphic cards and force their software to fit. Software engineers work directly with chip architects, so the silicon is stripped of unnecessary legacy functions and specifically accelerated for deep learning matrix operations. Beyond diversifying away from a single vendor dominant, such as NVIDIA, automakers and AI firms are securing dual foundry partnerships with giants like Taiwan Semiconductor Manufacturing and Samsung. Autonomous driving requires massive amounts of data from cameras, radar, and LiDAR. Chips are now designed to perform heavy front-end tasks like temporal denoising and raw image processing directly at the chip level before handling off cleaner data to the primary ML brain, drastically reducing overall latency. Very cool stuff. One analyst wrote yesterday from Bank of America that NVIDIA could rise 55% from here. And I agree with that simple analysis. But let's talk a little bit about it. It sounds aggressive. Bank of America analyst Vivek Arya says investors may be overthinking risk right now of how NVIDIA is financing other companies like the Ohio data center with OpenAI. NVIDIA isn't simply writing OpenAI a $105 billion check. If OpenAI defaults, NVIDIA's obligation is tied to the residual value of the lease. Essentially, the potential shortfall after the property is leased or sold to someone else. That obligation is capped out at $105 billion. Still, it's a huge number, but very different from guaranteeing $105 billion of OpenAI rent. NVIDIA doesn't just need customers to buy its GPUs. Those GPUs need somewhere to go, which is land, electricity, buildings, cooling and data center capacity. So NVIDIA is increasingly helping secure the infrastructure needed to actually use those chips. If AI demand keeps exploding, that could look pretty smart. The other bullish argument would be buybacks. NVIDIA generates enormous free cash flow but it currently puts only about half towards stock repurchases. Some of mega cap peers return 75 to 100%. There's a lot to potentially like in what Bank of America is saying on the upside at NVIDIA. NVIDIA reports earnings next week. It's going to be a doozy. We'll see how it goes. They have a lot of commentary. A lot

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9: So you probably have heard about Scott Bessent buying back some treasuries, some of our debt. It's going to have to be reissued because he's not forgiving the said debt. He's buying it back. And we have a debt bond paradox right now. America has $40 trillion debt problem. AI is supposed to help solve it, but funding the AI boom may actually be putting more pressure on the bond market. Go back to your high school SAT words, try to figure out what paradox means. We have roughly $40 trillion of federal debt, and neither political party seems eager to solve the problem through major spending cuts, so the easier answer is grow our way out of it. If the economy grows faster, tax revenues rise, and debt becomes more manageable relative to GDP. And right now, AI is one of the biggest engines of that growth. AI requires enormous amounts of money. Microsoft, Amazon, Google, Meta, and Oracle are spending hundreds of billions of dollars on data centers, NVIDIA chips,

0: power and networking. Initially, much of that was funded through their free cash flow, but the numbers are getting so large that big tech is increasingly turning to the bond market, and investors are demanding some pretty attractive yields. The U.S. government also needs to borrow enormous amounts of money. The hyperscalers need money to buy AI infrastructure. The U.S. government needs money to fund Social Security and other programs. 10-year Treasury is right around 4.7%. The 30-year is above 5%, 5.2 to 5.3%. Some big tech bonds are yielding 6 to 8%. So if you have cash that wants to go into a bond, you're heading towards retirement. Which one do you want? Do you want the big tech bonds that are 6 to 8% yields? Do you want the 10-year at 4.7? Do you want the 30-year at 5.2? If you believe Google, Meta, or Oracle aren't going bankrupt anytime soon, it's an interesting proposition. Why accept 4.7% from Uncle Sam when you can get considerably more from a company you consider extremely safe? That's the paradox. The bond market has to absorb all of this debt. The issue isn't necessarily that investors are literally dumping treasuries to buy tech bonds. It's that the world is being asked to absorb an enormous amount of government debt and corporate debt tied towards AI at the same time. And when the supply of bonds is huge, investors generally demand higher yields. That's one reason the long end of the treasury curve matters so much. Then you throw oil into the mix. Oil prices remain elevated, inflation expectations can stay higher. Oil up means inflation up, means Fed stays cautious, means treasury yields rise, means mortgage rates rise, means corporate borrowing costs rise. And now the AI boom itself becomes more expensive to finance. That's what makes this job so fascinating, ladies and gentlemen. The AI spending boom is helping create the economic growth America needs. So you heard Scott Bessent say, you know, we're not going to pay off our debt. We're not going to become fiscally responsible and cut Social Security, Medicare. We're not going to do it. We're not going to cut our spending down to what we get in receipts from taxes. Too much going on here, especially in a midterm election year. So we need AI to grow so that our national debt compared to our GDP goes back down to the 4% level. Right now it's mid sixes. It's a little too high. Kind of like the rubber band. You know, you've heard the statement, bend but don't break. We're starting to get to the tents, and the tension is building. I don't want to sound like Trump talking about trans athletes, but it's tense. So high inflation plus higher interest rates plus slower earnings would be a problem. Right now, earnings out of tech stocks are magnificent, and they're helping keep things stable. But this week, we started paying attention to that $40 trillion deficit, and we're like, why is it going? Why are interest rates so high on it? Why are you on the 30-year? Are we paying 5.3%? I could park my money there, or I could park my money in an AI bond and get 6 to 8%. Some people think we should issue war bonds to fund the war, not through the United States government, but through the war. Kind of a sidestep Congress and do it that way. I don't know. All I know is the best thing that can happen in the stock market right now is end of the Iran war, because that would cut the fear of inflation down. And that fear of inflation is one of the reasons yields are rising and coming better yields for you and me as savers, but much more of a problem for our debt in the United States, as well as future debts. Set up a meeting with me by dropping me an email, rob@robblack.com. I'll give you a good snapshot on your road to retirement, or come to a seminar. Seminar gets you a free preliminary plan at the event of it. It's coming up September 12th, 10 to noon in Lafayette, California, at the Lafayette Library. Great to get to. Ideal for the East Bay. It's my one and only last time in the East Bay, maybe ever. I haven't decided what my work schedule looks like next year. But that wraps it up for this year. So sign up if you want. If you're in the East Bay and you want to come out to a wealth preservation retirement planning event at the Lafayette Library, 10 to noon, September 12th, sign up at robblackshow.com.
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6: News this hour from Town Hall. I'm Jason Walker. Authorities in New York are fearful of what might have been. Federal authorities have foiled an ISIS-inspired terror plot on the New York State Capitol in Albany. A woman identified as 35-year-old Jessica Boy arrested in connection with that plot after telling FBI confidential informants she wanted to buy bombs and purchase weapons so she could, quote, kill lawmakers. First Assistant U.S. Attorney for the Northern District of New York, John Sircone.
7: The allegations in this complaint are deeply disturbing. That someone would harbor such hatred toward our way of life and seek to target the New York State Capitol and New York State senators, that's an attack on democracy itself, and one we will not tolerate.
6: Special Agent in charge of the Albany Field Office, Greg Tremoroli.
8: As alleged in the complaint, Ms. Bowie swore her allegiance to ISIS through multiple audio recordings in both English and Arabic. She clearly stated her desire to carry out an attack at the New York State Capitol. In her own words, as alleged in the criminal complaint, she said, quote, I want to destroy as much of the building as possible and kill the senators while they are meeting. I want them to lose a lot of important documents.
6: In the meantime, the investigation continues in that matter. Secretary of the Treasury Scott Bessent says he thinks the bond market will improve, adding other factors are affecting the deficit. Bessent doubled down on his department's intervention in the bond market, saying the Treasury could make additional moves and that its buybacks may be bigger than what was announced just 24 hours earlier. More on these stories, townhall.com.
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0: Once again, it's time for Yesteryear. A look back at your favorite dramas, westerns, comedies, and musical variety shows from the golden age of radio. Here's your host for Yesteryear, Craig Roberts.
1: Time once again to settle into your favorite easy chair for yet another hour of vintage radio. Later on, it's Dick Powell starring in Richard Diamond, Detective. But first, on the lighter side, let's let George do it. Let George Do It was a West Coast detective mystery program first heard on Mutual Don Lee in 1946. Bob Bailey, who would go on to Yours Truly, Johnny Dollar, played Private Eye George Valentine. In the early shows, George's brawn was underplayed and his skill at solving scientifically all matter of murder and mayhem was brought to the fore. He was assisted by a rather dumb office boy named Sonny, played by Eddie Firestone Jr., and a secretary girl Friday named Claire Brooks, played by Frances Robinson. Joe Kearns was Caleb the Elevator Man. Owen Vinson produced and Polly Hopkins wrote the scripts. In all, it was a quite respectable show for a canned West Coast program, but George was just another detective with a gutsy style and a nose for trouble. Return with us now to those thrilling days of yesteryear and Let George Do It with The Harding Bookshop Mystery from November of 1946. Another classic show from the golden age of radio here on Yesteryear.

0: George Valentine would be the last person in the world to take a job that was not exciting, even with a large salary attached. That's why he opened his office and advertised to solve any problem for a fee, of course. Well, he's had his excitement all right, sometimes more excitement than he bargained for. Right now, George, his secretary, Claire, and Sonny are driving along in his car.
1: Mr. Valentine, why so much mystery? Where are we going?
2: Just playing hooky from the office, huh, Mr. Valentine?
1: We can't afford to play hooky, Mr. Valentine. You know that.
3: Have you two ever heard of the Harding Bookshop?
2: Not I.
1: Never. Why? Should we have?
3: Well, that's where we're going.
2: To buy a book?
1: Of course not, Sonny. Mr. Valentine has a book.
3: Here, bright girl, take a look at this newspaper clipping.
2: What does it say, sis?
1: William Harding, eccentric owner of the Harding Bookshop, died in his sleep last night. He leaves his widow Harriet and a nephew Frank. Mr. Harding had been in poor health.
3: Okay, that's enough.
1: Well, what about it? Man dies in his sleep. Where do we come in?
3: Well, his widow phoned. She wants me to meet her at the bookshop at 11. She made it sound urgent.
2: Jeepers, I wonder why she wants to see you.
3: An eccentric book dealer dies in his sleep. His widow is very anxious to see me. Kids, I don't know what it's all about, but it has all the ingredients for some real excitement.
2: No use, Mr. Valentine. The bookshop's closed.
1: Maybe Mrs. Harding hasn't arrived yet.
3: Wait a minute. I think I hear someone in there.
4: I'm sorry, but we're not open for business. The shop is closed.
3: Oh, Mrs. Harding, I'm Mr. Valentine, and these are my assistants.
4: Oh, of course. I've been expecting you. Come in.
2: Suffering cats. Look at the place.
1: Books scattered all over.
3: Yeah. Somebody been searching for something, Mrs. Harding?
4: You can see why I called you. Someone broke in here last night.
3: Did you phone the police?
4: No, I didn't.
3: No? Why not?
4: Because I think it was an inside job. The windows were securely locked. They don't look as though they'd been tampered with. Someone unlocked the door and walked right in.
3: I see. You suspect someone in your family. That's why you didn't phone the police.
4: Mr. Valentine, I won't try to keep anything from you. I suspect my husband's nephew, Frank.
3: Did he have keys to the shop?
4: As far as I know, my husband and I had the only keys.
3: But you must have some reason for suspecting Frank.
4: Well, he's always been a wild boy. I never had any use for him. My husband was fond of him. He even had Frank helping here in the shop.
3: Mrs. Harding, just what was this person looking for, do you know?
4: Money.
3: Money?
4: I'm not sure, of course, but I think my husband had some money hidden away here.
3: Uh-huh.
4: You may have heard my husband was... Well, he was odd. It would be like him to hide the money in his shop.
3: Then he mentioned some money to you?
4: He always said that we'd be well taken care of in our old age, and yet he died penniless.
3: I see. And just what do you want me to do?
4: If there's any money here, I want you to find it. I'll pay you, of course.
3: Oh, of course. But the shop's already been searched. Maybe the money's been found.
4: I don't think so. You see, I frightened the person away.
3: Oh, then you saw someone.
4: I just caught a glimpse of someone running away. It was dark, but I think it was a man.
3: Mm-hmm. Why did you come down here last night, Mrs. Harding?
4: I wanted to look around myself.
3: Oh, yes, yes, of course. All right, Mrs. Harding, I'll keep in touch with you. Come on, kids.
4: I'll be waiting to hear from you.
3: Let's go, kids.
1: What do you make of it, Mr. Valentine?
3: Say, quite a girl, isn't she? Her husband dies, and that same night she's down at his shop looking for any money he may have hidden.
2: Well, why don't we stay here and search the shop?
3: Because someone beat us to it, Sonny. Besides, I want to know a little more about this case. And a little more about Harding's death, too.
1: Mr. Valentine, do you think he was murdered?
3: I'm just guessing. Come on, let's go to the car.
5: Hey, wait a minute. I want a word with you.
2: Jeepers, I wonder who that is.
3: Must be the nephew.
5: I just want to warn you not to believe half of what my aunt tells you. She's not herself. She's hysterical.
3: Oh. Well, I don't agree with you, Frank. Your aunt seems unusually calm, considering.
5: Calm? She called you in, didn't she? She knew what she was doing. Why would she call in a private investigator?
3: How did you know I'd been called in?
5: Well, you were, weren't you? Suppose she told you there's some money hidden over there. It's a lot of baloney.
3: Is it?
5: You're just wasting your time. They said some money disappeared after my father died, too, but we never found any. There's always that kind of talk when some eccentric dies.
3: Just when did your father die?
5: 5 years ago.
3: Uh-huh. Frank, were you with your uncle when he passed away?
5: No. It was during the day. I was in the shop with my aunt. Miss Barry phoned us.
3: Miss Barry?
5: Alice Barry, the nurse. My uncle's known her since he was a child. Of course, she's a young woman now. Very attractive, too.
3: Okay, Frank. See you again sometime.
5: No, you won't. I'm going to tell Aunt Harriet to call you off.
3: Yeah, do that.
1: Do you think she'll listen to him, Mr. Valentine?
3: No, she doesn't trust him. Claire, I want you to get all the information you can on Harding's death, then meet me here.
1: Here?
3: Yeah, in front of the bookshop, about 10 o'clock tonight, in Sunny.
2: Yes, sir.
3: Get down to the Evening Express. Talk to Ben Steele. He's a friend of mine. He'll let you look through the old newspaper files.
2: But what am I going to be looking for?
3: Well, Frank's father died 5 years ago. Get what you can on it.
2: Okay, Mr. Valentine. Hey, what are you going to be doing?
1: Oh, he's going to talk to the nurse, of course.
3: Why, Claire, how did you guess?
1: Oh, she's young and attractive. Naturally, you'd want to investigate that yourself, Mr. Valentine.

0: Mr. Harding had been ill for years. There was nothing mysterious about his death. But don't take my word for it. Talk to Dr. Mark.
1: Oh, I'd rather talk to you, Miss Berry.
0: And I know Mr. Harding didn't leave any money. You're wrong about that, too. If you don't mind my saying so.
1: Miss Berry, when a woman is beautiful, she can toss my theories into the ash can, and I don't open my mouth.
0: I'll find that out after I get to know you better.
1: Oh? You going to know me better?
0: Of course.
1: What makes you think Harding didn't leave any money?
0: Because he couldn't even afford to pay me a salary. He gave me this box of old phonograph records instead.
1: I see. Miss Berry.
0: Alice.
1: Alice?
0: Alice.
1: Alice, did Harding die in his sleep?
0: Oh, yes.
1: Then he didn't say anything before he died?
0: Well, he mumbled something.
1: Mumbled something? What, could you tell?
0: I suppose he thought he was a little boy again, listening to Mother Goose.
1: Why, what did he say?
0: Mary had a lamb.
1: Mary had a lamb? Are you sure?
0: Well, the words Mary and lamb were plain enough.
1: Uh-huh. Look, here's my card. If you think of anything else, give me a buzz, will you?
0: I'll give you a buzz.
1: Oh, good. Say, how does that verse go? Do you remember?
0: Mary had a little lamb. Its fleece was white as snow.
1: Oh, yeah, yeah. And everywhere that Mary went, the lamb was sure to go.
2: You're late.
1: I was detained.
2: By the mayor?
1: Now, never mind.
2: What are we going to do, Mr. Valentine?
1: Well, we're going to get inside this bookshop.
2: Hey, Mr. Valentine, where'd you get those keys?
1: They've opened lots of doors. See? Never fail.
2: I'll try to find a light switch.
1: Now, don't bother. I'll use my flashlight. Sonny.
2: Yeah, Mr. Valentine?
1: Stand near the window, will you? Let me know if you see anyone.
2: Okay. Mr. Valentine, the books are all back in place.
1: Well, Mrs. Harding must be a neat housekeeper. Come on, Claire. Now, we're looking for the section that has books for children.
2: Then the nurse did give you a clue. Was she helpful?
1: Oh, yes. And beautiful.
2: Really? Tell me about her.
1: Well, I haven't time. Couldn't do it justice. Here we are now. Let's see. Peter Rabbit, Alice in Wonderland. Hey, look for Mother Goose.
2: Is she a blonde?
1: Yes. Treasure Island.
2: A natural blonde?
1: Oh, Claire, will you concentrate on Mother Goose?
2: No. Is this what you're looking for?
1: Yeah, good, good. Now find Mary Had a Little Lamb.
2: Why?
1: Oh, Claire.
2: Oh, all right. Little Jack Horner, little Miss Muffet. Mary had a... Oh, here it is.
1: Good, good. Now read it.
2: Mary had a little lamb. Its fleece was white as snow.
1: Uh-huh.
2: And everywhere that Mary went, lamb was sure to go. Do you want all the verses?
1: Well, isn't there anything written on that page?
2: No.
1: Well, maybe there's some more Mother Goose books.
2: These are all there seem to be.
1: Okay, hang on to it.
3: Put your hands up.
2: Oh, Mr. Valentine, softer and cap.
1: Now, what are you doing here, Frank? Where did you come from?
3: I was in back. I've been waiting for someone to show up.
1: Why? What made you think someone would show up?
3: Well, the place was ransacked last night.
1: And you thought it might happen again tonight, huh?
3: You can't tell. And Harriet says she frightened the person away. He might come back.
1: Uh-huh. That may be why you're here. Or then again, you might be looking for the money yourself.
3: I told you there isn't any money.
1: Okay, Frank. Now put that gun away. You might hurt somebody.
3: And get out of here, all of you.
1: All right, we're going. Coming with us?
3: I'm going to stay here and keep an eye on things.
1: Say, that's a very good idea, Frank. Just keep an eye on things.

0: Mary had a little lamb. Its fleece was white as snow. Everywhere that Mary went, the lamb was sure to go.
1: Mr. Valentine, it's a little late to be reading Mother Goose.
0: Well, look, here's what we've got so far, kids. Harding's brother, who's supposed to have money, dies, but he doesn't leave anything. On the other hand, Harding, who's supposed to be poor, tells his wife they'll be provided for in their old age.
1: Oh, I see. You think he had his brother's money.
2: And he hid it in his bookshop.
0: That's what Mrs. Harding thinks. And so does Frank.
1: Well, go on.
0: Well, this Mother Goose rhyme should lead us to the money.
1: Why?
0: Because Harding tried to tell Alice about it before he died.
1: Alice?
0: The nurse.
1: Oh, first name.
0: Oh, definitely.
2: Hey, who'd be phoning at this hour?
0: I get it, will you, Claire?
1: Hello?
3: Is Mr. Valentine there?
1: Yes, who's calling?
3: Alice Barry.
1: Oh, just a minute. Your nurse. And she's not a natural blonde. I can tell by her voice.
0: Oh, have it your way. Hello, Alice.
3: Mr. Valentine, maybe I can help you after all.
0: Yeah, what's up?
3: Well, you remember that Mr. Harding left me a box of records?
0: Yes.
3: Well, I was looking through the box of phonograph records when suddenly I... Oh!
0: Hello. Hello, Alice.
1: Mr. Valentine, what's the matter?
0: Something's happened to her. I'll get over there quick.
4: Well, George was about to get some important information. The nurse, Alice Barry, phoned him, but before she could explain, something happened to her. Now, it's a few minutes later, George is opening the door to her apartment.
0: Alice! Alice! Oh, you poor kid. Oh. Here. Let's get you on that couch.
5: Oh.
0: Now, take it easy. You're going to be all right.
5: Oh, Mr. Valentine.
0: Wait a minute. I'm going to put you down here. There you are. Now, you better lie still for a few minutes. I'll get you a drink of water.
5: No, no, please don't leave me.
0: Don't be frightened. Hey, you've got a nasty-looking bruise on your forehead. Otherwise, you seem to be okay. How do you feel?
5: Oh, like I've got two heads.
0: Yeah, I'll bet. Want to tell me what happened?
5: Well, there isn't anything to tell. I was talking to you on the phone, and then it happened. Somebody took a sock at me.
0: Well, who was it? Don't you know?
5: No, he must have crept up and hit me from behind.
0: From behind?
5: Yes.
0: Oh, you didn't see him at all, huh?
5: No, for all I know, it might have been a woman.
0: Yeah, it might very well have been a woman. What about the records?
5: No, I guess they're gone. They're on that table over there.
0: That's bad luck.
5: Oh, don't worry about them. It was just an old bunch of records. Believe me, it follows endearing young charms, who is Sylvia, and a few more like that.
0: But I thought you discovered something about them.
5: I guess the person who stole them thought so, too. No, Mr. Valentine, that's not why I phoned you.
0: Feel like telling me about it?
5: Of course. You see, while I was looking through the records, I kept thinking about Mr. Harding and what he'd said just before he died.
0: Yes?
5: I could almost see the whole thing all over again. He was moaning and tossing around in the bed. I ran to him and felt his pulse.
0: Go on.
5: I told you that he said Mary had a lamb. But now as I think back, Mr. Valentine, I'm almost certain he said Mary Hayden Lamb. Mary Hayden Lamb.
0: Mary Hayden Lamb. A woman's name?
5: That's right. Do you think it means anything?
0: Well, it must mean something. Yeah. It'll probably lead us right to the money. That is, if there is any money. Now look, I gotta beat it. But I want you to lock the door behind me, understand?
5: Don't worry. After this, I'll always lock my door.
0: Good. Better put some ice on that forehead. It's turning a beautiful purple.
5: I'll be all right. Mr. Valentine.
0: Yeah?
5: If it does mean anything, will you let me in on it? I feel as though I have a stake in this now.
0: Oh, I don't blame you. Okay, Alice. I'll keep in touch with you. Hey, open up. Hey, Mr. Ward. Mr. Ward, hey, open up.
6: Wait a minute. You out of your mind? What are you doing here at this hour?
0: I want to buy a book.
6: Well, go away. We're closed. Come back in the morning.
0: Oh, now, wait a minute. Don't close the door, Mr. Ward. I got to have something to read tonight.
6: You realize it's after 11?
0: I know. I'm terribly sorry, but let me in, will you?
6: Oh, all right. Come in. Other people have sane customers, but I suppose it's got to be a mystery with at least six murders in it.
0: Mr. Ward, did you ever hear of a book called Mary Hayden Lamb?
6: Never, no.
0: Are you sure? I came here because you have a reputation for knowing every book that's ever been published.
6: There's never been a book published by that name. Now, however, if you were to ask if there were ever a novelist by that name, I'd give you a different answer.
0: A novelist? Yes. Hey, of course. Why didn't I think of that? Well, tell me about her.
6: Well, she was a local writer, and to my knowledge, she wrote but one book, thank heaven.
0: Why do you say that?
6: Because it's by far the worst trash it's ever been my bad luck to read.
0: I see. What's it called?
6: Isle of Love. It's about a girl and an island and a man, and if you want something to put you to sleep, I'll personally guarantee you your money back.
0: Then you've got a copy, huh?
6: One. Almost sold it this afternoon.
0: Almost sold it? Is that so? Someone wanted it, huh?
6: Well, ask me about it anyway. But evidently I had the good taste to turn it down. I Found it on the counter when I was putting my books away.
0: Well, who asked to see the book, Mr. Ward? Do you remember?
6: Certainly not. I do a big business, young man, and I can't keep track of every customer who walks into my shop. Unless they make a special impression by getting me out of bed at this unearthly hour.
0: Okay. Anyway, you've made a sale. I'll take Isle of Love.
6: No, you've made a bad choice. Yeah, here you are. Marked down to 89 cents. And young man, believe me, I'm cheating you.
0: Hey, Claire, Sonny, come on, wake up.
2: Oh, hello, Mr. Valentine.
1: May we go home now, slave driver?
0: Oh, I'm sorry, kids. I know it's late, but we can't stop now. Don't dare take the chance. Somebody may be getting desperate.
2: What do you mean?
1: What do you expect to happen?
0: Well, nothing if I can beat him to it. Now, Claire, I've got a job for you. How are you in the charm department?
1: Charm?
0: Yeah, that's right. Have you got any? Don't answer that.
1: Whom do I have to charm?
0: Frank.
1: The nephew? I quit.
2: Hey, I knew he was suspicious. As soon as I saw him, I said to myself, now there's
0: Shut up, will you, Sonny? Claire, I want you to get Frank out of the bookshop tonight.
1: So that you can get in there without his seeing.
0: That's the idea. Think you can do it?
1: Oh, it should be simple, even if my hair isn't blonde. Oh, don't worry, Mr. Valentine. I'll take care of Frank.

0: Who is it?
1: Oh, put that gun down, Frank. It's Claire.
0: Oh. You're Mr. Valentine's assistant, aren't you? What do you want?
1: Well, Mr. Valentine's just down the street at your aunt's house.
0: What do you want?
1: Well, I was with them, but then they wanted to talk alone, so... Well, they sort of left me stranded. Don't I look stranded?
0: Yeah.
1: Well, your aunt was giving Mr. Valentine an earful. Not very fond of you, is she?
0: You can't forget that I was once a wild kid. I have straightened out since then.
1: Oh, I can see that.
0: What do you want?
1: I want to come in. Use the phone to call a cab.
0: Why didn't you stop at a drugstore?
1: Oh, well, all right, it's the way you feel about it. Good night.
0: Wait a minute.
1: Hmm?
0: Pretty late for you to be wandering around.
1: Oh, I knew you had fine instincts, Frank.
0: Oh, all right, come on, I'll take you in my car.
2: Okay, Sonny, come on.
3: The coast clear?
2: Yeah, they just drove away in Frank's car. Now, don't turn on the light.
3: Excuse me for asking, Mr. Valentine, but just what are we looking for?
2: We are looking for a book.
3: More Mother Goose?
2: No, The Isle of Love. There ought to be a copy just like this one somewhere in here.
3: But why do you want two copies?
2: Don't you understand, Sonny? I've got to have Mr. Harding's copy of this book.
3: Oh. No, I don't understand.
2: Never mind. Just start looking.
3: Yeah, but Mr. Valentine, there's at least 1,000 books in the shop.
2: Let's see now. Mary Hayden Lamb was a local writer. Now, why would Harding choose her book unless... Well, wait a minute. I think I got it, Sonny. He must have known her.
3: Well, what of it?
2: That means it would be Harding's personal book, see?
3: Oh. No, I don't see.
2: Come on, there's a little room in back of the store. Remember? That's where Frank was hiding the last time we were here.
3: Yeah, that's right.
2: Well, come on.
3: Hey, it's dark.
2: Careful now. Here we are. I'll look around with my flashlight. Now, let's see.
3: Hey, there's a desk, Mr. Valentine.
2: Any books on it?
3: Sure.
2: Read the titles.
3: Webster's Dictionary, The Complete Shakespeare, Cooking for Fun, and
2: The Isle of Love. That's it. Grab it, Sonny, and let's get out of here.
3: Okay, Mr. Valentine.
2: We'll take it back to the office.
3: Hey, aren't we ever going to get to sleep tonight?
2: We haven't time. Now, let's get to the car. Sonny, duck.
3: Jesus, what was that?
2: Somebody took a shot at it.
3: Mr. Valentine.
2: It's all right, Sonny, you missed.
3: Yeah, but let's get out of here quick. I don't think that person likes us. And then somebody started shooting at us. Oh, it was plenty exciting, sis.
1: You're lucky. Frank's a bore. His conversation is brilliant. It's either yeah or yeah.
3: I guess it was Mrs. Harding shooting at us, huh, Mr. Valentine? Because Frank was with Claire.
1: Not for long.
2: No?
1: No, he just took me to a cab stand.
2: I see. Run out of charm?
1: Oh.
3: Jeepers, Mr. Valentine, you've just about taken that book apart.
2: Well, there's nothing in here. No secret compartment, no writing on the pages. I can't find a thing.
1: Well, then let's go home and get some sleep.
2: No, we can't stop now. Okay, kids, make yourselves comfortable.
3: What are you going to do?
2: Well, I'll have to start reading the book.
1: Aloud?
2: Certainly. I might miss something.
3: You're going to read all of it?
2: That's right. Here we go. The summer sun was setting in a blaze of glory, casting its light like a shimmering ribbon of golden orange across the lake. On the bank, her wavy hair streaming from her uplifted head, stood Jennifer.
1: Well, I can tell this is going to be a classic.
2: Perhaps her dream of love was to become a reality, for coming toward her was a canoe, and in the canoe was a man.
1: Mr. Valentine, you think Sonny's old enough?
2: Oh, keep quiet, will you? Jennifer sighed longingly. Sonny, perhaps her stay on the island was at an end. Her face was alive with expectancy. Weeks had gone by. Jennifer knew that this was her man.
1: What choice did she have on a desert island?
2: In spite of his aloofness, in spite of his air of mystery, Jennifer knew that she loved him. And then a wonderful thing. He knelt beside her and kissed her.
4: Well, it's about time.
2: Oh, she said, then you do love me.
1: Naive creature, isn't she?
2: Yes, he answered. I love you with all my heart. If you don't believe me, look carefully when the grandfather's clock strikes the hour of midnight. And I love you too, she told
1: him. Wait a minute. What was that again?
2: And I love you too, she told
1: him. No. Go back to where he loves it.
2: Oh, yes, he answered. I love you with all my heart. If you don't believe me, look carefully when the grandfather's clock strikes the hour of midnight.
3: Hey, that doesn't make sense.
2: Hey, wait a minute, wait a minute. The printing on this page looks a little different. Yeah, so does the paper. Claire, get my copy of the book.
1: Here it is.
2: Okay, turn to page 82. Come on, come on. Okay, now read that part.
1: Yes, he answered. I love you with all my heart. I swear it, Jennifer.
2: That's enough. This is it, kids. Mr. Harding printed this page himself. Look carefully when the grandfather's clock strikes the hour of midnight.
3: Mr. Valentine, there's a grandfather's clock in the bookshop.
2: That's right, Sonny. And there's where that money must be hidden. Claire, get Mrs. Harding on the phone. Tell her to meet us at the bookshop right away.
1: At this hour?
2: And then phone Frank at the shop. Tell him to expect it.
1: All right.
2: Oh, and Claire, phone Miss Berry, will you? She wanted to be in on the kill.
1: Oh, now you've got me phoning your blonde for you. Well, whatever you say, Mr. Valentine.
5: What are you waiting for, Mr. Valentine? Why don't you give me my money?
0: You mean my money, Aunt Harriet.
2: Now, don't fight over the money. We don't even know if there is any.
5: Then why did you call us here?
0: And why bring Alice into this?
2: Well, if there is any money, you'll have to thank Alice. She gave me the clue.
6: Then it really was a clue, Mr. Valentine.
2: That's right, Alice. It led me to a book. And in the book, I found some words that Mr. Harding printed. It said, look carefully when the grandfather's clock strikes the hour of midnight.
0: The grandfather's clock? I'm going to see about
2: that. Now, take it easy, Frank.
5: Now, Frank, that's not your property. Get away from that clock.
0: There's nothing in here.
2: The clue didn't say there was something in the clock. It said, look carefully when the grandfather's clock strikes the hour of midnight.
0: Well, it's striking 12 now.
2: Well, what's different about the clock when it strikes 12 than at any other time?
1: When it strikes 12, both hands point up.
2: Smart girl, Claire. Sonny, hand me that chair.
5: Okay. You think there's something on top of the clock?
2: No, above it. On the wall here. Yeah, see? There's a false panel.
0: Need any help?
2: Oh, thanks, Frank. I think I could do it with the heel of my hand. That does it.
5: What is it?
6: Is there something in there?
2: Yes, a package.
5: What's in it?
2: A minute, I'll see. Well, well, well. Bill, large denominations and lots of them.
0: Let me have that.
2: Now, don't rush me. Hey, there's a note here, too.
5: What does it say?
2: Mrs. Harding, is this your husband's handwriting?
5: No. No, it isn't.
0: That's my father's handwriting. Your money is mine.
2: Not so fast, Frank.
1: Well, what does the note say?
2: It says, Dear Brother Bill, I'm leaving this money in your care. Frank is too wild to be trusted with it. When he settles down, you can give it to him.
0: Then give it to him.
2: Oh, wait a minute. There's more. There's a condition I attach to this. Frank must provide for you and your wife as long as either of you shall live.
5: Is that all?
2: That's it, Mrs. Harding.
5: Then it is Frank's money. Give it to him. He doesn't have to provide for me.
0: No. This money is for both of us, Aunt Harriet.
5: Well, that's more than I deserve, Frank.
6: You can stop talking right now and hand that money over.
1: Miss,
6: give it to me, Mr. Valentine, and hurry up about it.
2: I never argue with a beautiful woman, especially when she has a gun in her hand.
1: Mr. Valentine, was she the one who was after the money all along?
2: That's right. When she phoned me and got bumped on the head, I thought it was funny I didn't hear the blow over the telephone. And if she was hit from behind, why was the bruise on the forehead?
6: Never mind the explanations. Hand that over.
3: Then she's the one who shot at us.
2: Certainly. She couldn't get in here to look for the book because Frank was guarding the place. First, she tried to put me off the track with that Mother Goose stuff. But she finally gave me the right clue. She figured if she told me the truth, I'd get the money and she'd tail me and pick it up.
6: That's enough out of you, Mr. Valentine. Give me the money.
2: Oh, certainly. Here you are, Miss Berry.
0: But, Mr. Valentine...
2: Don't try to stop her, Frank. It's dangerous.
6: You're right. It is dangerous. Stay just where you are. Don't anybody make a move.
1: But, Mr. Valentine...
2: Careful.
0: But you're letting her get away.
2: Not very far. The police are out there.
7: Let's go. Let's go.
8: Hey, it's okay, Mr. Valentine. They got
2: it. Your money will be returned to you, Frank.
0: Thanks, Mr. Valentine. I owe you a lot.
2: That's right. But you'll get a bill in the morning. Come on, kids.
5: Good night, Mr. Valentine.
2: Good night.
0: Good night.
1: Well, I'm really going to sleep tonight.
3: Yeah, so am I.
2: Oh, too bad. Too bad it had to end this way.
3: Huh? What do you mean?
1: He's thinking about the nurse. Aren't you, Mr. Valentine?
2: You know, Claire, I believe she was a natural blonde after all.
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10: Richard Diamond, private detective, came to NBC in April of 1949, representing the new Dick Powell image. Powell had gone almost full circle, starting first as a glamour boy singer in the 1930s, and then graduating to the super hard-boiled Philip Marlowe in the film Murder, My Sweet, finally arriving as Richard Diamond. As Diamond, Powell even managed to sing once in a while. Movie producers had given Powell a hard time when he tried to break away from his baby-face crooner image, and in Murder, My Sweet, he earned his stripes. So he relaxed with Richard Diamond and truly seemed to enjoy the part. Diamond was a happy-go-lucky detective, rather a lightweight who still managed to hold his own with Sam Spade, Johnny Dollar, and others of that ilk. William P. Rousseau directed the show when it began as a Sunday night sustainer. Blake Edwards was an early Diamond writer and directed some episodes himself. Rexall Drugs picked up the program in its first year, and Richard Diamond lasted until 1952. It was later revived on television with David Janssen playing the lead. Return with us now to those thrilling days of yesteryear with Dick Powell starring in Richard Diamond, Detective, in the case of Lynn Knight Wants Protection from August of 1949. Another classic program from the radio vault of yesteryear.

0: Now, Dick Powell as Richard Diamond, private detective.
1: Hello there. This is Diamond. You know, I'm sure a lot of you people have never seen this big city of New York that I live in. But you ought to. It's really worth seeing. I don't mean a four-bit tour in a bus. I mean that one time that you stop along the way and really take a good look. Maybe it's from a building 40 floors up. You brace yourself against the stiff morning breeze, and you lean out and watch the biggest city in the world wake up, stretch, roll up its progressive sleeves, and go to work. Or maybe it's 6 o'clock in the evening, and you're on your way home. You hold up at a busy intersection, and you feel the colossus even before you see it. You look behind, to the right, the left, and then up. And there it is. You could only take in 3 blocks, maybe, but the pushing crowds and towering buildings are a common denominator for the Bronx, Park Avenue, and Flatbush. The rest you have to imagine because your dinner's waiting. Well, I'm lucky in a way. My dinner's ready when I start throwing nickels in the automat. My meals and my time are freelance, and my work is a ringside ticket to the biggest city in the world. Sure, it's lonely sometimes, and trouble walks the streets on a 24-hour beat. But that's how I pay my rent. Trouble's my silent partner, and he sends me everything from divorce labels to some marked City Morgue, DOA, dead on arrival. One night last week, old man Trouble was sitting curled up on a doorstep watching 2 thugs hiding in the shadows of a building. Trouble had a big smile because he was cooking up a king-size mess for yours truly.
2: Hey, Lou.
3: Yeah?
2: Ain't he ever gonna come out?
3: He'll come out. We just gotta wait, that's all.
2: Hey, Lou.
3: Yeah, what is it?
2: I hope he comes out soon. That cop car is doing a little while.
3: Yeah.
2: Hey, supposing they drive up the street just when he comes out.
3: And we don't use the artillery.
2: We don't?
3: We follow him and get him someplace else.
2: Okay. Hey, Lou.
3: What?
2: Here he comes.
3: Yeah. You ready?
2: Yeah, sure. Look, he's got his 2 big watchdogs with him.
3: Get set.
2: Now. We better get going.
3: Don't run, stupid. You think we was being clocked?
2: Hey, Lou.
3: There's that lousy cop car. Come on.
2: Look, where you going?
3: In this club. Come on, hurry.
2: Hey, Lou, supposing the cops come down here.
3: Shut up.
4: Table, gentlemen?
3: Yeah, for my friend and me.
4: Right this way.
5: Picture, like,
2: help
5: me a picture to take.
2: Lou, are you crazy? We can't sit down at no table. They'll have the whole neighborhood covered in a few minutes.
3: We can sit for a second and we'll go out the back door.
4: Here you are, gentlemen. Is this all right?
2: Oh, just standing.
3: Yeah, this is just fine, thank you.
4: Very good, sir. I'll send a waiter right over.
2: Well, now, come on, Lou. Let's blow this joint.
3: Wait till he gets further away.
2: Please, Lou.
3: Okay. Now you go first. Take your time, Molly.
5: Picture, sir?
2: Huh?
3: No, miss. We don't want no photographs.
2: Yeah, we don't want none.
3: Thanks, just the same.
5: Oh, that's okay. Picture? Like a souvenir picture to take home?
6: Yes, yeah, thank you.
2: Well, come on.
3: Right behind you.
5: Now, hold it right there. No. Don't move. Thank you. That will need a fella,
3: shorty. Hey, Mel, hold it a minute.
2: Yeah, what is it?
3: It's that dame.
2: This is no time to start looking at dames.
3: No, you fathead. The one with the camera.
2: So she's got good-looking legs, but we got... Uh-oh.
3: What's the matter?
2: There's a cop in the door.
3: Get going, but take your time. I'll tell you about the dame later.
4: Olin.
7: Yeah? What is it, Monsieur Davis?
4: Where are you going?
7: Back to the dark room to develop these pictures. You always said not to keep the customers waiting, didn't you, Monsieur Davis?
4: I'm glad to see you listen to your employer. I'll just come along to see how this batch turns out.
7: This batch isn't any different from the last 100 batches.
4: We'll just go along and see.
7: Oh, that does it.
4: I beg your pardon?
7: I said that does it. You cornered me in that dark room once, and it was all I could do to keep you away from me.
4: Lynn.
7: If you think that just because you run this place, you got a right to make passes at me, you better get yourself a new girl.
4: Maybe that isn't such a bad idea.
7: Come to think of it, I kind of go for it myself. And as long as I'm quitting, here's something you've been asking for a long time.
8: Oh, hey, what do you think you're doing?
7: Now get out of my way. That phony French accent may fool the customers, but it doesn't fool me.
8: You get out of here. Pick up your check and get out of here this minute. You little... Oh!
7: Now, what were you going to say, Mr. Davis?
8: Get out.
1: Diamond Detective Agency, if you've lost a body, let us dig it up.
9: Oh, Rick, that's awful.
1: Depends on who we dig up and how long he's been there.
9: Rick.
1: Hello, Helen, baby.
9: You're simply gruesome.
1: I know it, but my tongue matches my shirts.
9: What do you do when you wear stripes?
1: I tell everybody I've been licking barber poles.
9: Oh.
1: Thought you'd catch me, didn't you?
9: No, I don't think I'll ever catch
1: you. Oh, I think you're the prettiest little old gal in the whole dang breasted state.
9: Flattery will get you nowhere. We got a date tonight.
1: Only if the elevator is still running.
7: Mr. Diamond?
1: Hmm? Oh, I'll call you back later, honey. I think I just sighted a client.
7: Mr. Diamond, please, I've got to talk to you.
1: Well, honey, go back and shut the door. If too much smoke gets out of here, the ceiling will cave in.
7: What? Oh, yes. All right.
9: Rick, did I hear a girl's voice?
1: I think so. But maybe she just wears those clothes because her mother never had a haircut.
9: What does she look like?
1: I can't tell you right now. I'm parked behind a curb.
7: Rick, the door is closed, Mr. Diamond. Now may I speak with you, please?
1: Helen, I'll call you later.
9: I don't care if she is a prospective client. You'll face the window when you're talking business.
1: Well, there's a cigarette ad out there. Why look out at an ad when the slogan's right here in my office?
9: Slogan?
1: Yeah, you know, so round, so firm, so...
9: Rick.
1: Bye, baby. Now, you were saying...
7: I want to hire you to protect me, Mr. Diamond.
1: I know an easier way. Wear a diving suit.
7: Mr. Diamond, put your eyes back in your head. And please listen to me. My life is in danger.
1: There's an answer for that, too, but go on. Tell me the story.
7: Well, my name is Knight.
1: Miss?
7: Yes.
1: Yes.
7: In the last 2 days, there have been several attempts on my life.
1: By whom?
7: Well, I don't know.
1: Well, do you know why anyone would want to kill you?
7: No, I don't.
1: Well, now we're getting someplace.
7: Don't be funny, Mr. Diamond. I tell you that twice an attempt has been made on my life.
1: How?
7: Well, the first time a man followed me home and tried to break into my apartment. I screamed and then frightened him off.
1: Maybe he was lonesome. What about the other time?
7: Well, I don't know whether it was the same man or not, but the next night a man jumped out of a car and tried to make me go with him. I kicked him and ran down the block.
1: Sounds more like a kidnapping than an attempted homicide. Why didn't you tell this to the police?
7: Oh, I did. They investigated, but I couldn't give them enough to go on, so they just put a man watching my apartment.
1: I bet he has to stand in line. Didn't they give you an escort?
7: No. They seemed to think I was after some kind of publicity or something. They told me it was all right to go out in the daytime, but to stay in my apartment for the next couple of nights.
1: Sounds reasonable.
7: Will you help me, Mr. Diamond? I'm afraid this will happen again.
1: My dear, my fee is $100 a day in expenses.
7: $100 a day? Oh, Mr. Diamond, I don't have that kind of money.
1: Well, neither do I, but if I starve, I do it with dignity. I can't lower my fee, Miss Knight. I never have.
7: Well, then, I'll have to find another detective agency.
1: There are a lot of good ones. I'm sorry, the rule might bend a little, but it won't break. If I took the job knowing you couldn't pay half the fee, 10 minutes later, some guy from Texas with an oil-soaked wallet might want to hire me to count his gas stations. Sorry, but it's a tough world, Miss Knight.
7: Yeah. Well, thanks, Mr. Diamond. Maybe you could recommend someone?
1: Oh, any of them are good. Just close your eyes and open the classified.
7: Well, goodbye, Mr. Diamond. I'm sorry.
1: So am I. My conscience just slit its throat.
7: Like you said, Mr. Diamond, it's a tough world.
1: The toughest.
7: Goodbye.
1: Yeah. No, nuts. Yeah, what is it?
6: Diamond?
1: He's hiding his head in the desk. I'll get him for you. Come on out, you heel.
6: Look, I don't know who this is, but put Diamond on the pipe.
1: This is Diamond. Wait till I get the bad taste out of my mouth.
6: Look, you can wet your whistle later.
1: I've always wondered what happened to people who said that.
6: Is there a dame in your office named Knight?
1: Well, there was. She left just before you called.
6: Well, let me give you a little tip. If she hired you, you're going to start feeling overworked right now, so tell her you don't want the job.
1: Oh, I am, huh?
6: Yeah. Well, your nearest relative is going to have to come down and identify the body.
1: You know something?
6: No, what?
1: A couple of minutes ago, I proved that a good businessman can start looking like a big fat heel for a lousy $100 a day in expenses.
6: Huh?
1: Don't work on it too long, but stop in sometime, Buster. I'd like to help you spit out your teeth.
6: You better listen to what I say, Shamus. You're way out of your class in this one.
1: I'm always out of my class when I talk with slobs. And if you don't like it, look me up. I'll be working for Miss Knight. I went out of my office in a hurry. When somebody tries to push me around, it's like giving a kid a slingshot in a hothouse. You can tell him all night not to do it, but by morning, he's busted every window in the place. I hoped I might catch Miss Knight before she got to the street, so I grabbed the elevator and went down to the first floor. I couldn't find her in the lobby, so I went out on the sidewalk. The street was crowded, but those curves showed up like a covered wagon on Madison Avenue. She was just starting across Broadway when a big black sedan pulled up and a guy climbed out after her. I took off as fast as my little 175 pounds would carry me and cut the kitty corner across the street with an eye on the black sedan. The guy had her by the arm, and I knew when she stopped struggling, he showed her his gun. I was on a dead run, going to make like a big hero, but his .38 changed my mind. He missed with the first one, and then he shoved the girl away from him and tried again. I could hear the slug whine past my head, so I hit the sidewalk right next to the girl. He jumped for the car. I just lay there and watched him drive off.
7: Did you get the license number?
1: No, it was covered with mud.
7: Gee, I guess you must look pretty silly just sitting here.
1: Yeah, got some jacks? I'm a whiz at foursies.
7: Maybe you believe me now, Mr. Diamond.
1: Yeah. Here, let me give you a hand up.
7: Thanks.
1: Now, come on, let's get out of here. We're collecting a crowd.
7: Where are we going?
1: I know a policeman who can't understand attempted assault. He says it's not necessary. And believe me, baby, he's got a cure for it. Come on.
0: Diamond is hurrying with his pretty client to see Lieutenant Levinson, head of homicide.
1: I hailed a cab, and 10 minutes later, Len Knight and I were walking into the 5th Precinct Police Station. Sergeant Otis looked up and started to say something, but when he saw what I was with, he changed it to a low whistle. Oh, stop puckering, Otis. You look like you've been unstopping sinks.
2: Oh, very funny, wise guy. How about the introduction?
1: Ms. Knight, Sergeant Otis. Homicide's answer to mercy killings.
7: Hello, Sergeant.
2: Yeah, don't pay no attention to him, Miss Knight. He was born with a nasty disposition.
1: Is the lieutenant in, Sergeant?
2: Yeah, go ahead. He'll see you. Nice meeting you, Miss Knight.
7: Nice meeting you, Sergeant.
1: Otis.
2: Yeah?
1: Stop clucking. You'll have every rooster in town in here. Hello, Walt.
10: Who's that with you?
1: This is Miss Knight.
10: Is she dead?
1: Walt, say something nice to the lieutenant, dear.
7: After that last remark?
10: Oh, look, Miss Knight, I'm sorry, but this guy you're with has a talent for finding homicides. I'm suspicious of everyone I see him with, because even if they walk into my office with him, he'd do it just to confuse me.
7: Well, I'm quite alive, Lieutenant.
10: Then let me give you a friendly tip, Miss Knight. Stay away from this guy. His sense of humor will turn your hair white.
1: Oh, isn't he a dream? Walt, Miss Knight wants protection.
10: Yeah, I see what you mean.
1: Walt, now stop gnawing on the desk and listen to me. Miss Knight is in line for a murder or for kidnapping.
10: I knew it.
1: She wants protection, and you're going to give it to her.
10: That's not my department.
1: This is homicide, isn't it?
10: Of course it is. But you know very well we don't go to work until you're dead.
1: Well, honey, I guess you'll just have to rally and get yourself killed. It's the only way.
10: Now you stop that. Send her to another department. They'll give her all the protection she needs.
1: She's been there. They stuck a guy out in front of her apartment. Now look, I just saw Hood try to muscle her into a car. He took a shot at me, and you know bullets give me that let-down feeling. Now put one of your boys with her until I can do something about clearing this thing up.
10: What's your full name, Miss Knight?
7: Lynette. Lynn, for short.
10: Where do you live and where do you work?
7: I live at 419 West 48th Street, apartment 309. I quit my job 3 days ago.
10: Where was this job?
7: The Circus Club on 52nd Street. I took pictures.
10: Took pictures?
7: Yeah, you know. Souvenirs of the customers.
10: Oh. Why'd you quit?
7: Well, my boss got grabby. I slapped him around.
1: Hey, wait a minute. Wait a minute, honey. Did you say Circus Club, 52nd Street?
7: Yeah. What about it?
1: Walt, didn't somebody gun down Al Rigoletta and two of his boys right near there?
10: Say, you're right. 3 nights ago.
1: You didn't see that shooting, did you, Miss Knight?
7: Well, no, but I read about it the next day.
1: Well, if you didn't see it, they couldn't want to get at you just because you're a witness.
10: Oh, this is screwy. What have we got to work on?
1: You just put a man to guard her. I'm going to see what I can do.
10: All right, but only because I owe you a favor. Otis.
11: Yeah, Lieutenant?
10: Get in here.
1: Otis?
10: Yes, Otis. He's not as stupid as he looks.
1: Want to bet?
10: He couldn't be and live.
11: You want me, Lieutenant?
10: Not for keeps. I want you to stay with Miss Knight here until I tell you to come home. Somebody's trying to get rough with her. Got it?
11: Yeah.
1: Walt, have you found any eggs around the office?
10: Eggs?
1: Otis, where do you hide your nest?
11: Oh, Lieutenant, make this guy lay off for me.
10: Yeah, Rick, lay off the poor guy. Otis.
11: Yeah, Lieutenant.
10: Stop standing on one leg and wait outside, you mallet head.
11: Oh, yeah, Lieutenant.
1: Walt, I'll keep in touch.
10: Okay.
7: Mr. Diamond.
1: Yes?
7: Thanks. I'll make it up to you some way.
1: Don't strain yourself. I like an obligation to be fun.
7: It will be.
10: Rick.
1: Yeah?
10: Bye.
1: I left the 5th Precinct and headed for the Circus Club. It was a small place with sawdust on the floor and colored decorations like the inside of a circus tent. The place was still closed, but a short, dapper little guy in a gray business suit answered my knock.
12: Yes, you're from the police?
1: Why? You need them?
12: I just put in a call. Someone burglarized the place last night.
1: Oh. You know a girl named Knight?
12: Lynn Knight?
1: That's it.
12: I most certainly do. I fired her 3 nights ago. If she's in some kind of trouble with the police, she deserves it.
1: You must run this place.
12: That's right. My name's Davis. Would you like to take a look at the room that was broken into?
1: I certainly would. What did they steal?
12: That's just it. I don't know. They turned it upside down, but I can't imagine what they were after. It's a dark room.
1: A dark room?
12: Yes. I have several girls that take pictures of the customers. They developed the prints in the back of the cafe. Right this way.
1: Forget it.
12: But I thought you wanted...
1: I'm not from the police, Mr. Davis. I'm a private detective. Tell me, did Miss Knight turn in all her film the night she quit?

0: Good afternoon.
1: Here's a ticket. I want to claim the article.
0: Sure, sure. A11249. Here it is. Ah, lovely camera.
1: Bingo.
0: Did the girl sell it to you?
1: No, she just wants me to claim it for her.
0: Well, be careful. She said there was still some film in it. She wanted to come back and get it when she got a new job. $15, please.
1: Here you are. Is there a place around here where I can get the film developed?
0: Right across the street. You can see it from here.
1: Ah, thanks.
2: Here it comes. Yep, it's coming up, but we'll leave it in a little longer. Say, maybe I'm nosy, but what's so important about this roll of film?
1: I'll tell you better when I look at it.
2: Well, I'll turn on the light. There you are.
1: Yeah. Well, nothing on this one. Nope. Hey, look at this.
2: With some old guy with his wife. Is that what you wanted to find?
1: You see those two guys in the background that look like they're just sneaking out of a chicken house?
2: Yeah, so what?
1: The one in the back is Lou Garzoni.
2: The gangster?
1: Yeah. Give me that negative. Let's get out of here.
3: Well, you two holding hands in there?
2: Hey, who are you and what's the gun for?
1: Take it easy, Doc. He shoots people.
3: That's right. Now back into the room.
2: All right, but take it easy with that gun.
3: Give me that negative, Shamus.
1: Okay.
3: Now, where's the picture?
2: It's still in the juice.
3: Well, get it.
1: I'll get it.
3: That's better. Well, come on.
1: I can't seem to find it.
3: Oh, yeah?
1: Look for yourself.
3: I'll look.
1: See?
2: Hey, you threw it in his face. That stuff might blind him.
1: So now he can't see to kill you.
4: My eyes. Get me to the doctor, quick.
1: After you tell me where the girl is.
4: 212 West 45th Street, apartment 513. Harry, I can't stand it.
1: Call a doctor for this guy and then get a hold of Lieutenant Levinson, 5th Precinct. Tell him to meet me in front of 212 West 45th and to step on it.
2: Yes, all right.
1: I'll take those pictures.
4: I can't stand it.
1: Sure you can. It's no fun looking at the electric chair anyway.
5: Apartment 513, he said? Oh, here it is.
1: Yeah. If Lou Garzoni's in there, we got to take him by surprise or he'll knock off the girl.
5: Otis is down the alley, so he won't get out that way. Well, here goes. I hope it works.
6: Yeah, who is it?
1: Mel had an accident. He sent me up to tell you.
6: What's your name?
1: Tony Vega.
6: Well, why'd you say so?
7: I thought you was in stir... Coppers! You dirty dog!
1: Walt... Ain't gonna... How about it, Walt?
5: He's on his way. Where's the girl?
1: Probably in the other room. Yeah, yeah. Take it easy, baby. All right. I'll get the gag out. Now, there you are.
8: Oh, Mr. Diamond. Mr. Diamond, he was going to kill me.
1: Yeah, I know.
9: Is she all right?
1: Sure, Walt. How about Garzoni?
5: No hurry for the wagon.
1: Oh.
5: Now, will you please tell me how you knew Lou Garzoni was in this apartment?
1: Well, he and his boy were after a picture Miss Knight took. Yeah, this one.
5: Ah, there they are in the background.
1: He was an old enemy of Al Rigoletto, wasn't he, Walt?
5: Yeah, why?
1: Oh, I bet he was the one who rubbed him out. Then he and his boy ducked into the nightclub. Garzoni saw his picture taken, so they went after Lynn.
8: Why, Mr. Diamond?
1: What's the matter?
8: You finally called me Lynn.
1: Well, Lynn. you go home and take it easy. I might stop by tomorrow.
8: What's the matter with tonight?
1: I've got a piano lesson. Bye.
5: Otis!
10: Yeah, Lieutenant? Is it all over?
5: Yes, you hammerhead. Now get out of that garbage can and see if you can find your way back to the station.

0: Rick, stop it.
1: Okay.
0: Rick.
1: Hmm?
0: Tell me about the girl in your office.
1: Oh, nice kid, lovely eyes.
0: I'm jealous.
1: Good for you.
0: And I'm mad.
1: You're so busy.
0: You like the new piano?
1: Oh, yes, yes. It's a big one. Must have taken a herd of elephants to make the keyboard.
0: Sing something.
1: What does Rita Baby want?
0: I don't care.
1: Okay. Oh, I don't care. I don't care.
0: Rick.
1: Well, that's what you said. You said that. Yes, you did.
0: Something nice.

0: you suppose the guy who wrote that song ever got shot at?
1: Oh, Rick, you idiot. Come here.
2: Oh. This is much more fun than piano lessons.

0: You have just heard Richard Diamond, Private Detective, starring Dick Powell. Helen was played by Virginia Gregg, Lieutenant Levinson by Ed Begley. Also in our cast were Wilms Herbert, Joan Banks, Paul Dubov, Herbert Ellis, and Sidney Miller. Music was under the direction of Frank Worth. Richard Diamond is written by Blake Edwards and directed by Richard Sandville.
1: From August of 1949, it's been Dick Powell starring as Richard Diamond, detective, in the case of Lynn Knight Wants Protection. 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And why not invite a friend to listen and enjoy more great moments from the golden age of radio? 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
6: News this hour from Town Hall. I'm Jason Walker. It's a major crime unfolding as we learn more about what might have happened, and it is frightening. Federal authorities have foiled a plot to attack the New York State Capitol building in Albany. A 35-year-old woman has been arrested after allegedly telling FBI informants she wanted to buy bombs and weapons in order to kill lawmakers in New York and then allegedly make her way to Washington. Two former organizers of Hong Kong's remembrance of the 1989 Tiananmen Square crackdown have now been convicted in a national security case. The president launching a crushing economic operation against Tehran.
7: President Trump calling it economic D-Day against Iran. He says any country who helps the Iranian regime could face economic consequences. The president posting on his Truth Social page, "No one has given the Islamic Republic of Iran a greater opportunity to make a deal than me. Tragically for them, they have failed to take it. Therefore, today I'm announcing the most crushing economic operation ever taken against any country. This will be economic warfare and isolation on an unprecedented scale." Laura Winters reporting.
6: With the midterms right around the corner, candidates staking out their positions on AI data centers.
8: Critics of data centers popping up around the country complain they amount to unsightly intrusions into communities, damage the environment, and suck up more than their share of electricity. Supporters, including President Trump, stress their economic benefits and central role in the AI revolution. Many Republicans side with the president, but candidates of all stripes are tailoring their messages to court data-wary voters, the centers of a hot political issue in key states including Virginia, Texas, Ohio, and Florida. Bob Agnew reporting.
6: More on these stories, townhall.com.
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6: Brazil becoming a key global battleground for rare earth minerals crucial for renewable energy and high-tech apps.
10: The South American country has the world's second largest reserves behind China and is attracting Western investors after Beijing restricted rare earth exports last year. As of June, nearly half of Brazil's rare earth exploration applications were held by foreign-linked firms. The U.S. and Australia lead in mining requests, and Brazil's only commercial rare earth producer is now owned by a U.S. firm, in which the U.S. government has a stake. Rich Thomason reporting.
6: World Health Organization says Congo will receive 70,000 doses of the Ervebo vaccine. That move seen as a boost to efforts to contain what officials describe as the fastest Ebola outbreak in history. Ervebo vaccine is not licensed for the Ebola virus, but still could help. Breaking news and analysis, Town Hall. Business reporter Alex Viega now tells us about the current mortgage rate.
3: Mortgage buyer Freddie Mac says the average rate on a 30-year mortgage fell this week to 6.65%. This is the second straight weekly drop. Even so, the average rate remains elevated compared to a year ago when it was at 6.58%. Despite the recent pullback, mortgage rates have been mostly rising this year, limiting home buyers' purchasing power. Elevated rates can lead prospective home shoppers to delay buying a home, one reason U.S. home sales have been sluggish this year. I'm Alex Vega.
6: It is a number that's really hard to figure out how much it is. The national debt surpassing now the $40 trillion mark. It highlights the impact of, well, defense costs, social programs, and interest on the deficit. Wall Street Thursday, the Dow lost 700 points. More on these stories, townhall.com.
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13: And welcome to the Thursday, August 20th edition of the Best Stocks Now show with professional money manager, Bill Gunderson. And I'm here with Barry Kite, our chartered financial analyst, certified financial planner. Boy, do we have a lot to talk about today. There's a lot going on in the market. I think the biggest story right now, the historic short squeeze in Bitcoin, which I still consider to be a pyramid scheme of sorts and have never been a fan. Bitcoin is up $6,353 today. That's a 9.8% move. And it's not because all of a sudden there's value there, intrinsic value. No, it's a giant historic short squeeze on Bitcoin the last 2 days, and it's wiping out. This could cause some damage, Barry. You could see some fallout. You could see some hedge funds going down that have been shorting Bitcoin.
14: Well, and they may have to sell good stuff. You know, usually in these instances, if you own something that you know, that may not be, is going to be more risky, a lot of times you got to sell your good stuff to raise
13: to
14: cash
13: cover
14: for
13: the
14: your
13: losses.
14: Margin call,
13: yes.
14: Right? And so then you get, you know, you get these artificial pullbacks in some quality names sometimes, depending on the type of hedge fund.
13: Yeah.
14: You know, also can create some buying opportunities sometimes because you've got a bunch of supply of stock coming on because somebody's got a big margin call out there.
13: But. Yes. And then another big story is Walmart's earnings. You know, Walmart's a member of the Dow. Walmart is down 9% right now. So that has a big impact on the Dow. That's a terrible chart on Walmart. It really is. I thought they had a pretty good quarter. 8% growth in earnings, 7% growth in sales, which isn't bad for a company that's almost $1 trillion, the biggest retailer in the world outside
14: biggest
13: of Amazon.
14: Biggest employer in America, I believe.
13: Yes, and that's not a good chart on Walmart right now, WMT. So that's impacting the market. Trump declares economic warfare on Iran. That's a big story in the market. And you have oil up today, which is a negative for the markets. And then you had the huge intervention. Now, was it yesterday you were off, Barry? Yesterday?
14: Yeah,
13: you weren't,
14: I was out.
13: You weren't
14: yeah,
13: with
14: yesterday.
13: Me. Okay.
14: No, but that
13: you
14: was huge. That was big
13: things.
14: News. Yeah.
13: Yeah. Bessent made an unprecedented move in the bond market by swinging to massive buybacks by the U.S. government as our deficit hits $40 trillion for the first time. That debt clock keeps ticking and ticking and ticking, and where will that lead to someday? Well, right now we're at $40 trillion in debt, and he's doing a massive buyback. That's with money created out of thin air, right, to buy bonds back
14: and
13: keep
14: debt,
13: interest rates lower.
14: Yeah, and debt, I mean, debt's doubled since 2017.
13: Yes, in the last decade, debt has doubled. Well, the market's doubled too, doubled.
14: Well, and the key there is, and we've talked about this before, is that you know if you the mortgage rate's too high, the only way to really get it down, I mean, the Fed lowering rates on the short end doesn't officially ensure that the 30-year is going to go down. By the way, and so the one way to do it, we've talked about it, that Treasury, buying bonds, being a buyer of that long end, pushes that, flattens that that yield curve and brings the rate down. Of course, that's what it's designed to do. We'll
13: but
14: see
13: the
14: if
13: problem
14: that's what
13: is
14: really happens.
13: They came down a little bit yesterday to 4.65%, and they're back up to 4.70 today. So that's also impacting the market in a negative way today. Okay, well, we'll begin. We always like to begin on the world stage and work our way down to Walmart and to TJ Maxx and to Deere and companies that have reported earnings today. Trump escalates economic pressure on Iran because obviously nothing else is quite working yet. He warned countries, financial institutions, and businesses against providing any economic lifeline to Iran. And the biggest culprits there, obviously, are China and Russia. I don't know how you're going to stop them from giving Iran a lifeline, because China, in particular, needs Iran's oil. And, of course, an enemy of the U.S. like Iran is also an enemy of Russia. So they're providing support also. But he's going to impose tremendous, and that's a Trumpism, tremendous economic consequences. The administration's push targets oil smuggling going on in the middle of the night, financial transfers, maybe via Bitcoin, who knows, exchange houses, ship registries, and front companies, raising the prospect of broader sanctions and additional disruption to Iran's economy. And in the meantime, we are opening up some pathways, a shipping corridor through the Strait of Hormuz. But oil is up 2.5% today, so that's negatively impacting the markets. And we have seen a rise in oil after it really settled down about 2 or 3 weeks ago, and now it's just been steadily rising ever since. The Bitcoin short squeeze wipes out $2.7 billion. That's not counting today. Today, Bitcoin is up $6,353. How much is that going to wipe out?
14: Yeah, back up above that 70,000 level, which, it hasn't gotten much above that in the last, handful of months. So it's been a while.
13: Well, so you have a historic short squeeze, which triggered nearly $2.7 billion in short liquidations over the last 24 hours. But that was yesterday. This is today. Total crypto liquidations approached $3 billion And, of course, they're covering short positions, which is buying the stock, actually. They're covering their shorts by buying back the stock, which is pushing Bitcoin higher. The total crypto liquidations approached $3 billion across 170,332 traders with short positions, accounting for about 90% of the losses, highlighting the potential for leverage positioning to amplify further moves. So you've got a big, we don't know how much short interest is out there on Bitcoin. I'm sure somebody knows that. It is moderating some right now. Bitcoin is up 4.9%. It was up 9.8%. So that, you know, it reminds me of the historic short selling in a GameStop. Several right. years ago, which wiped yeah. out a few hedge funds along the way. But Bitcoin is much bigger than GameStop. So who knows? This could become some kind of a systemic issue here. And it's definitely going to wipe out. We'll hear about the fallout in coming days of those who had historic short positions on Bitcoin and are being wiped out by this. Right now it's up 5,786. It is moderating a little, but it's still up 9% today. And I can just say I have done very little shorting during my 27-year career in the market.
14: It's not for the faint of heart.
13: No, no. And there's nothing more painful. It's painful to see a stock go down, yes. But I can just tell you that the pain amplifies if you're short something and it continues to go up and up and up, because there's no limit to how much it can go up, and you can lose more than your original investment. Moderna.
14: Especially when it shouldn't go up. I mean, that's the thing. You can be right. It doesn't matter. You can be right. Take GameStop, a great example. You know, that business was not great. And, you know, people bet against it. And it didn't matter how bad the business was, because the other side of that trade is supply and demand. And demand-wise, yes. they got a bunch of people on one side of that trade and just crushed those shorts on the other side.
13: Oh,
14: so,
13: my gosh. Yeah.
14: I mean, shorting something like Bitcoin, which we talk about, the reason why we're not huge fans of it, because we can't, it's hard to value. We don't know how to value it. And so to short something that you don't know how to value is not
13: the sky is the limit.
14: Right.
13: The sky is the limit there on that. And, you know, the short sellers pushed GameStop so much that they had to put GameStop into the S&P 500.
14: Right.
13: So yeah. Talk about an artificial, nothing, no foundation type of move. What a bunch of garbage that was. Okay, now, you also missed the historic move in Moderna yesterday. That was the biggest one-day move by an S&P 500 stock of all time, and now we find out that Trump bought some Moderna, but back in May, I don't see much of a connection there. We'll be right back.
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16: This is Hugh Hewitt for townhall.com. Abdul El-Sayed is Hassan Piker, and Hassan Piker is Abdul El-Sayed. That's the bottom line for Michigan voters considering the race for the open Senate seat in the upcoming election. El-Sayed is the Democratic nominee. Piker is the progressive, regressive, transgressive Twitch streamer, vulgar, hate-filled, racist streamer, an online ranter who hates blacks, whites, women with seemingly equal passion. He thinks the United States deserved 9/11. None of this is a hidden secret. El Sayed attached himself to Piker's hip in order to win the Michigan Democratic primary. If El Sayed somehow fools the Michigan electorate into sending him to D.C. in November, Piker will push aside Bernie Sanders and AOC as the key kingmaker in the Democratic Party. El Sayed is going to be facing GOP nominee Mike Rogers, a seven-term congressman from Michigan. Working in Rogers' favor, Michigan doesn't want to become known for the craziest hater in the Senate since the Civil War. I'm Hugh Hewitt.
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0: Jones.
1: And welcome back here to the second quarter of today's Best Ducks Now show. I want to talk a little bit more about this long-term rates, which we just were talking about here in the first quarter of the show. The Treasury, the U.S. Treasury, really stunned the markets yesterday by announcing a doubling of long bond buybacks. Now, we've done this before. We had, who was the previous Treasury Secretary before Bessin? I can't remember.
2: You had Janet Yellen. You had Yellen. You had Bernanke before that. All of them, did some version of QE, quantitative easing.
1: This is quantitative easing.
2: Yeah, and I don't think Bessin wants to use the term quantitative easing because I think historically he kind of. Had some comments against that back when that stuff started kicking off. But it's quantitative easing. They're trying to ease the rate of the 30-year note. And I think you want an active Treasury secretary. And of course, he's ran a hedge fund. He knows this kind of stuff.
1: If you're going to have somebody
2: at the helm, who's trading, essentially trading 30-year treasuries, he comes from the private sector, right?
1: Which Yellen didn't, I don't believe. So I think what they're doing is good. I agree with you. Here's the beneficiary. For the most part, it's going to be hard assets, real assets, gold, and housing and whatnot, because he's trying to bring down the long end. Gold has had a pretty good rally. Maybe gold saw this coming. I don't know. But gold has been a nice move in gold breakout. And yesterday, the gold stocks, Agnico Eagle, Barrick, I brought those to your attention, of how they were breaking out. Well, the U.S. government announced that a doubling of its long bond buybacks. They were pushed to do this in response to surging yields on the long end of the curve. And we've been reading about, an 18-year high on the 30-year bond, namely Treasury yields in the 10 to 30-year range. That's an attempt to provide greater liquidity in this end of the market and ultimately bring down yields. The move's important because the yield on this end of the curve sends a powerful message about how investors are feeling about the long-term solvency of the U.S. government. Well, we just hit $40 trillion in national debt, as well as inflation expectations. And the long bond also has a major impact on the economy today. You got housing affordability at in play here. You've got the entire financial, the mortgage industry, all kinds
2: overall
1: of
2: cost. The overall cost of capital. For companies that are wanting to borrow 10 to 20 years out, 30 year, they're not a 30 year paper out there, but some have. But the point being is, if the adage is if the U.S. government's borrowing costs are going up, then essentially everyone else's borrowing costs should also go up, right? That's kind of the market adage in terms of what we're looking at across risk markets and equity markets.
1: Yes. Now, the downside is it has to replace this debt with more debt issued later at the long end of the curve, eventually, with shorter duration debt. It's bullish for real assets, for sure. Real estate,
2: gold,
1: housing,
2: right?
1: Gold, yeah. Any hard asset.
2: Land.
1: Yeah. Land. Okay. So we'll continue to watch this. It brought down rates just, not much. The long bond came down 18 basis points yesterday. And today it's kind of back up. But this could put a floor under yield-sensitive assets. That's important because
2: that's
1: a lot
2: exactly
1: of it,
2: what it's doing. It's stabilizing, right? It doesn't mean it's necessarily going to come down, but what you're not going to do is say short the short the Treasury market, and then of course then knowing that the government could come in and step in and buy them and mess your short up, right?
1: Yeah.
2: So that gives I think it just gives the you know, gives the bond price confidence in terms of, hey, you know, this yield's not going to go up too much because
1: The government is there, right, to intervene and buy back.
2: Right.
1: So this is going to put a lid on that long bond, and it's going to give investors, because it worries them when they see it going up and hitting 18-year highs. They say, well, where is the top in these yields? How high are these yields going to go? Well, now there's an artificial ceiling put in. Not artificial, it's a real ceiling. The government is intervening with their massive firepower, despite $40 trillion in debt, to keep interest rates low. And this is going to help the bond market, and it's going to give confidence to investors in real assets. So it's a good thing. It's very bullish for the markets. Gold surges to its highest yesterday since May as U.S. Treasury to ramp up bond buyback. So there you see a direct beneficiary. Now, we sold gold earlier this year. We bought GLD at some point in time, and we sold it for a 66%. I've never made a profit like that in gold before, ever. Gold, for me, is kind of a sleepy asset that crawls along, and someday, if you need to bribe the border guards as you escape a country being taken over by the communists, you know, that's how the Vietnamese got out of Vietnam. Or if the whole monetary system collapses and you need to buy wheat to grind and to make bread, you know, that's where I've always seen gold. But there were the right circumstances in place for a huge major gold rally, which turned into a major massive bubble last year when you saw silver up 140% in 2025, and that all came crashing down. Really, in one day, it was over because everything went down about 25%. You had a historic sell-off after a historic bubble. We cashed in for a 66, and we got back into gold in a minor way, but last week. In our bond portfolio, which is a natural hedge against the rising interest rates and the environment that we're in right now with fear of inflation and all this and that.
2: Particularly if it's a debt fear of a fiat currency. Right.
1: Yes. Okay, the other big story yesterday was Moderna. I mean, that was, the shares nearly tripled yesterday. They were up that came out of nowhere. The shares jumped for it to jump that much, obviously nobody knew about it because they were totally caught off guard. It was the largest one-day gain by any S&P 500 stock this century. That's how big that move was yesterday. In Moderna. When we come back, we'll talk about the breakthrough and some of the options lottery tickets that paid off yesterday, and then we'll get to earnings. Walmart, TJ Maxx, Deer, etc.
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9: With SRN News, I'm Jason Walker. Now, the FBI has foiled an ISIS-inspired plot on the New York State Capitol building in Albany. That's where it was to have started. A 35-year-old woman has been arrested after telling authorities she wanted to buy bombs and weapons to kill lawmakers, then move on to New York City and later the White House. Parts of New Jersey and New York have been taking a pounding with heavy rain, very strong winds. Officials say a possible tornado touched down at Atlantic Beach on Long Island's Outer Barrier. There's been no word of any major injuries. And more rough weather is expected in Hawaii over the weekend. Forecasters say strong winds and heavy rain could be on the radar for Saturday and Sunday. This is SRN News.
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0: And welcome back here to the second half of today's Best Stocks Now show. Moderna saw one of the most dramatic single-day moves in the company's history and in the history of the S&P 500. The $65 call option, which was the largest accumulated position in the chain with 13,339 open interest, was established when Moderna was trading in the low 60s. Buyers paid pennies for it, Barry. On Wednesday, it closed at $110.15, a gain of 12,138%. The $68 call gained 31,885%. The $60 call, 69, 55,000. That's why people play the options market, because once in a blue moon.
1: Lottery ticket.
0: Yeah. Yes, once in a blue moon, something like this hits. The $70 call was trading at 8 cents before the session, closed at $100, a gain of 125,400%. Now, the other side of this were the people that had puts on the stock. The 55 put carries 11,693 open interest, the largest single put. It closed at 1 cent yesterday.
1: That's the other side of the coin, right?
0: Yes, that's the other side of the coin. Now Moderna today, and I think you're going to see some fallout here. Maybe. I think the Bitcoin short squeeze is a much bigger deal than this Moderna. Because
1: I wonder what the short interest. I wonder what the short interest was on Moderna.
0: I imagine there's quite a bit of short interest on Moderna because they're a one-hit wonder with their. Now Moderna's down 20% today. Okay, we talked about Bitcoin.
1: 12% short interest, which isn't a small amount. So
0: no, that's
1: pretty
0: big.
1: There's some people who got cleaned out yesterday.
0: It would be a likely stock to short. I mean, they make vaccines.
1: Well, and a lot of people don't like it. I mean, there's obviously
0: it's unpopular.
1: Folks aren't fans of the COVID vaccines, and
0: no.
1: But so this is for melanoma though, right? This is the melanoma.
0: Yes,
1: vaccine.
0: Melanoma, and their partner in this was Bristol Myers, BMY. Which also kind of had a historic, not historic, but it had a pretty good move yesterday. Bristol Myers hasn't had a hit in years and years and years. So that it hit a new high yesterday, so that kind of came out of nowhere. Then the other story yesterday was, you weren't here, the Chinese robot that does backflips that went public. It went public in China, not here, but it went up 542%. I think the CEO, I don't realize that what he's saying here is pretty bearish for the stock. He's saying the robotics industry could have its ChatGPT moment. What does he mean by that? Well, AI became available to the general public when ChatGPT, all of a sudden, bam, there it was on Microsoft, an OpenAI product, and now it was in the hands of the general public AI. When will a robot that can do backflips, I'd just be happy with one that could make my bed, let alone doing backflips. Or vacuum or clean the wood floor. That's always a lot of work. The wood floor, I could use a robot for sure. It'd be a lot cheaper than a maid.
1: I need a Rosie. I want a Rosie, yeah.
0: Yes,
1: From the Jetsons, right?
0: Here's the bottom line. He says the robot industry could have a ChatGPT moment by 2028. So he just stamped this whole thing as a very long-term investment. It's not ready for, prime time right now, despite this big move yesterday. And we've seen these long-term stocks, such as Quantum, small modular nuclear reactors, rare earth, in Iceland or the Greenland.
1: SpaceX.
0: We've tried it. SpaceX. No. You can throw SpaceX in there. You can throw Cerebras, the Anthropic, OpenAI. They're long term, which makes them very, very volatile. And even though they have fits and starts of massive gains and they catch fire, I remember when the quantum stocks were going berserk to the upside, wiping out short sellers, when Jensen Huang in one day brought them all down 53% by saying, it's 10 years away. You remember that? He has since moderated his position on that. But still, he let the cat out of the bag. And I think this guy yesterday, the name of that stock is Unitree, which makes the back-flipping robot. Maybe, you know, at the next football game, instead of cheerleaders, we'll have back-flipping robots. I would rather see the cheerleaders myself, but that's just me. Okay, now, some other news. Now, we're going to get to earnings here, and the first one I want to move to is Walmart, okay? Walmart, like you say, I mean, it's in almost every big wirehouse portfolio that transfers to us. Walmart is a staple. What is the institutional ownership of Walmart
1: let
0: like?
1: Let me look at that.
0: It's got to be 70 or 80%. But the problem is, it's a single-digit grower. It's probably the best, one of the best single-digit growers out there. But if you look at the returns on Walmart over the last 10 years, it's underperformed the S&P 500. It's delivered returns of 19% per year, which is pretty good for a Walmart's market cap today is $909 billion. So it was over a trillion here recently. The first trillion-dollar retailer, besides Amazon, of course. But Walmart is down 9.2% today. It's outperformed the S&P 500.
1: You know what? It's only 43%. Now, I guess they must be in the hands of. I bet you it's in the hands of either family or a lot of employees.
0: Probably
1: they're one of the most
0: the Walton family.
1: Yeah, and I think it's the largest private employer in the U.S. is Walmart, if I'm not mistaken. So you've also got. You got a lot of 401k plans and, probably employees who hold some of that.
0: It's not in the float for the general public, okay?
1: Right.
0: This is what Barry is saying there. Now, Walmart is up 3.8% year-to-date. That's as of yesterday. Walmart now goes negative for 2026. It does well in a recession. During the bear market of 07 through 09, it was up 6.6% while the market was down 54, and I think you can put a little logic and reasoning to why that would be. People stopped shopping at Saks Fifth Avenue and were shopping at Walmart instead. That's the way that works.
1: It's interesting when you look at those year-to-date. I mean, year-to-date down 6.6%. One-year number, I think it's up like 1.5%.
0: Yes,
1: so I guess you got that in the
0: pretty
1: small
0: soggy.
1: Dividend yield. And then you take a name like Target, which Walmart really cleaned Target's clock over the years.
0: But
1: you look at Target
0: over the last
1: Target's
0: 12 months,
1: 60%.
0: We talked about
1: year.
0: That yesterday. I said if you invested in a Target turnaround, God bless you. You called it right.
1: Right.
0: I never expected it to happen because they've made so many missteps over time. That's like betting on a Disney turnaround or a 3M turnaround or a United Healthcare turnaround. Whoever saw that coming?
1: That's that horse you said never won. What was his name?
0: Yeah, the whole enchilada. He was 0 for 62, but he finally won. You know, they finally ran him against some plugs at Stockton or wherever, and he—I don't think he ever won. But Target finally had a good year. Walmart. My other issue with Walmart and why I wouldn't. Take up that valuable space on my team bus with my roster of 25 premier growth stocks. I calculate I'm using 7.5% growth over the next 5 years, which is, I think, fair. And giving it a multiple that it's trade at historically, it gets an F value grade, 44% upside potential. I want 80% or more. So Walmart, and the chart is horrible. It's breaking down horribly today. No thanks. We'll be right back.
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0: And I would say, you know, in the time I spend in New York City, there are cranes. They're redoing skyscrapers all over the place. Either they're turning them into residential.
1: Yeah, from office, right?
0: It's crazy the amount of work going on in the construction business. So Deer is up 8.2% today. It's a tale of two stocks here today, one on the upside. And one on the downside. And, you know, Deere has been a pretty good stock over the years. Not good enough for me to own. But if you're into big kind of old school stocks with big recognizable names and, you know, the Microns and the SanDisk of the world scare you, Deere has put up some pretty good numbers. Over the last 10 years, an investment in Deere has delivered 24% per year. But that is a market performance, okay? And there's a lot more risk in owning one stock versus a 500-stock basket. Although, you know, they're pretty much going to follow each other, it would seem. Now, over the last 3 years, things have really slowed down at Deere. The farming industry, they're struggling. I mean, the family farm and whatnot, trying to make a buck in farming these days is not easy. Over the last 3 years, Deere has delivered 13% per year returns, while the market's 25%. And year-to-date, DE is up 27.2. It's had a good year. It's had a very good year. But we don't own it. Its PE ratio is 35, so that's no bargain to pay 35 times earnings. And I'm looking at the forward PE. It's about 28 or 29. That is way a big premium to the overall market. But where Deere really loses it for me is the valuation. It's definitely better than Walmart was. I think it's 77%. Let me check. I think Deere, which isn't bad. I mean, you could do a whole lot worse than Deere, but I think you could also do better. The valuation that I have, and I'm using 12% growth. Oh, man, that's pretty. Bill, that's pretty aggressive. I think that's the consensus analyst estimate. I'm going to check that. That may have to be overwritten and come down a little bit. I come up with 71% upside potential, which is so C.
1: Yeah, not quite that 80 threshold that you're looking
0: no.
1: for, 80 or beyond. Yeah.
0: And you're using a very optimistic 12% growth rate over the next 5 years to get there. I'm going to just check very quickly what the consensus is. I've been using 12, and I think I may be too optimistic there. If you cut the growth rate down to 8 or 9, that brings down the target price considerably, obviously, okay? Deere, the consensus five-year growth rate, which is public information. You can find it. You may have to do a little searching, but it's out there. There's several different, you know, companies that provide the analyst consensus. No, the consensus is 13%, and I'm at 12%. Which still may be a little bit on the high side. So, yes, and it's breaking out to new all-time highs today. Is Deere, let me check that again. No, not quite, but almost. It's almost at new all-time highs. It's $626 a share. It's $156 billion. I always like the green and yellow tractors, Barry. They sell them for railroads. If you're modeling a railroad, you know, a model train layout, those green and yellow tractors look pretty good.
1: Well, they pop on there, don't they?
0: Yeah, in a field of green and plowing it up and everything. Or a train carrying a bunch of Deere tractors to some, some distributor out in Nebraska or something like that. but I don't own the stock. Okay, look, we talked about a lot today. We covered a lot of ground. I remain bullish on the market.

0: market. I think the S&P is going to get up to 8,500 based on the earnings estimates that are out there today. $404 per share next year, 21 multiple, 8,500. And earnings have been going up. We remain in a good trend for earnings. We've had a little issue here with interest rates, and that's impacted the multiple. It's brought the multiple down to about 19.9 on the S&P 500 or 20, somewhere in there. But if we can get that interest rate thing under control, and with Bessent putting in a floor under the long bond, maybe we see a little bit of multiple expansion here. And if we get that Strait of Hormuz unclogged and Iran under control, then I think we see 8,500 on the S&P 500 over the next 12 months. That's where I'm at. I don't make any bones about it. To get a four-week trial to the newsletter, the app, the live trading alerts, 4 weeks, that's really generous, go to GundersonCapital.com. To talk to us about a little bit more active money management than the average firm out there. And I don't settle for soggy stocks. I just don't settle for the big soggy stocks of yesteryear. I try to stay in ones that are vibrant and flourishing in today's unique economy that we have. You can call us to set up an appointment at 855-611-BEST. 855-611-BEST. 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
4: News this hour from Town Hall. I'm Jason Walker. That boat pilot in New York was in the United States illegally.
5: The pilot of a speedboat that capsized during a tour around the Statue of Liberty has been arrested by U.S. immigration authorities, who say he was in the country illegally. The Department of Homeland Security says that Manuel Ernesto Hernandez Hermana falsely claimed he was a U.S. citizen when he entered the country in 2007. He now has a pending federal criminal case in connection with the August 8 boat crash that killed an infant and her mother. Online records show that the 46-year-old citizen of El Salvador is now being held at an ICE detention facility in New Jersey. I'm Lisa Dwyer.
4: FBI has foiled a plot on the New York State Capitol building in Albany. Officials say that a 35-year-old woman has now been arrested in connection with that plot, telling the FBI she wanted to buy bombs and weapons and start killing lawmakers in New York and then go to the White House. Growing number of states are providing tax dollars to university athletics. More from Bob Agnew.
6: The need to shell out millions to draw the top athletes is straining the finances of many prosperous universities. In fact, many otherwise prosperous universities now find themselves running deficits. North Carolina and Louisiana are responding by earmarking sports betting taxes for their universities. Wisconsin has added money to its state budget for athletic costs at its flagship university, and Connecticut has created a tax credit program aimed at benefiting university athletics. Bob Agnew reporting.
4: Heavy rain, strong winds pounding parts of New Jersey and New York. A possible tornado touchdown. No one was hurt. And more rough weather expected over the weekend in Hawaii. More on these stories, townhall.com.
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11: The adoption of a budget till after the elections next April. The warning adds to growing questions over public finances after the finance ministry has already said disappointing economic growth means it will be difficult to deliver the promised reduction in this year's deficit to 5% from 5.1% in 2025. But agreeing on spending plans is likely to be complicated as political groups in a fractured parliament could be unwilling to compromise. In London, Tiwa Adebayo, Bloomberg Radio.
12: While staying in London, Britain posted a surprise budget deficit in July, adding to pressure on the public finances ahead of October's budget. Government spending exceeded revenue by £1.8 billion, while economists had expected the budget to be balanced. The figures add to the challenge facing Chancellor John Healey as he tries to fund the government's ambitions while maintaining market confidence.
13: Despite the pressure on the public finances, British consumers are feeling more upbeat. GfK's Consumer Sentiment Index has climbed to its highest since Labour took power 2 years ago. Bloomberg's Maya Thompson has more.
14: The GfK gauge of consumer confidence hasn't been in positive territory since 2016. So, it reaching a two-year high of minus 14 in August is actually a sign of relative optimism for the UK consumer. The upswing also tracks Andy Burnham becoming Prime Minister, suggesting a boost for the new leader. But Neil Bellamy, the Director of Consumer Insights at the firm, says it's too soon to tell if the good mood will translate into a long-term recovery in spending. In London, Maya Thompson, Bloomberg Radio.
12: Anthropic is preparing a potentially record-breaking IPO as warnings grow of an artificial intelligence-fueled stock market bubble. Bloomberg understands the Claude developer expects to match or beat the record $75 billion raised in SpaceX's listing. Bloomberg Intelligence's global head of tech research, Mandeep Singh, explains why.
15: This kind of growth rate is phenomenal at the scale Anthropic is at, and that's where when you compare to SpaceX, which IPO'd, you know, with about $18 to $19 billion revenue run rate, growth rate much slower than Anthropic's, and still managed to get close to that $2 trillion mark. So from that perspective, clearly Anthropic with its growth rate should be at least over where SpaceX traded initially.
12: That's Mandeep Singh from Bloomberg Intelligence. Based on its latest fundraising round, Anthropic was valued at almost $1 trillion in May. Some investors are now eyeing a $2 trillion valuation for an IPO later this year. That would value Anthropic at around 30 times its current annualized revenue. For comparison, Microsoft's valuation is around 10 times its revenue.
13: News of that possible record-breaking listing comes as former New York Fed President Bill Dudley warns the AI investment boom is helping inflate a U.S. stock market bubble. Now a Bloomberg opinion writer, Dudley points to stretch valuations and expects the bubble to burst before the end of 2027.
16: Well, the first thing you see is just the equity market valuations are really stretched. If you look at the Shiller-Case ratio, it's at 41. The all-time high was 44 in December 1999. The average over the last 25, 30 years has been about 17. You look at the real equity risk premium, the excess return you get for holding equities compared to Treasury inflation-protected securities, 1.1% excess expected return, less than half the average we've seen since 2010.
13: Dudley says the increase in AI investment will likely peak this year, with resources already becoming constrained. The former New York Fed chief says the danger is that overinvestment eventually hits demand, profits and stock prices.
16: I think everybody wants to be first because this is a winner-take-all kind of game. So everyone's putting all their chips into the table. And at the end of the day, what's probably going to happen is you're going to end up with overcapacity. And when you end up with overcapacity, you lose the ability to have a lot of control over pricing. And so your ability to charge what you want to charge to justify your investment starts to become impaired. Look, at the railroads and the internet, telecom boom, all those things did great things for the economy. So two things can be true at the same time. The technological innovation can be really transformative. At the same time, you can have an investment boom and bust. And in fact, if you look at history, it tells you that that's usually the case.
13: Bill Dudley estimates the AI hyperscalers may need at least $2 trillion in annual revenue to justify a capital base approaching $5 trillion. And those are some of our top stories on the programme. On the markets, the Stock 600 is up by 0.2%. The Spanish market outperforming today, up by 0.8%. Wall Street futures are higher, 0.2% for S&P E-minis, 0.4% for Nasdaq futures. The Bloomberg Dollar Spot Index weaker again today by another 0.2%. The 10-year Treasury yield holding steady at 4.7%.
12: Sometimes, Stephen, and I appreciate this is sacrilegious to say working at Bloomberg, I'm slightly horrified by how much data there is in the world. Mm. In this case, I did not realize there was data on dog breeds, and there are people tracking which dogs are the most popular.
13: Yeah, well, this is rankings from the kennel clubs of both the US and here in the UK as well. And this is a story that's been written about by our Bangkok Bureau Chief, Randy Thankthon-Knight, who's been talking about the rising popularity of the Dachshund and how they're the fifth most popular breed in the US and the third now in the UK. He says few dogs are better suited for this moment where people want to live in smaller apartments and in cities and want to be able to have a dog as well. They're also, in his words, distinctive enough for Instagram or TikTok and packed with personality, which suggests that he's had a few run-ins with some stubborn Dachshunds in his time as well.
12: Do you know what else is packed with personality?
13: This studio.
12: Cats are the best. I'm sorry, but all this dog love. Cats are wonderful. They love you. When they don't love you, you love them. There are no downsides to cats.
13: Apart from the constant disdain, I feel like.
12: I get enough of that anyway.
13: Exactly. I was about to say, that's quite on brand for me anyway. It's actually a great piece, including some reviews of the Dachshund cafes in Bangkok. You'll find the piece from Randy Thankthon-Knight on Bloomberg.com and on The Terminal.
12: Okay, well, let's get back to the markets then. Treasury Secretary Scott Bessent says he's ready to expand his debt buyback push and that the US government will unveil a new fiscal initiative to address borrowing costs. Our FX and rates reporter, Alex Gledhill, joins us now for more on what has been a wild ride this week in fixed income and rates. Alice, like long-end bonds reversed course in Thursday's session, giving up much of the gains from the Treasury buyback announcement. But Scott Bessent says he's not concerned. Should he be concerned?
17: I think he should be concerned, and I think he is concerned, even if he's not saying it. I think Scott Bessent came into this role with a KPI, key performance indicator, and that was, or at least one of them, was to get yields down sustainably. And he hasn't really succeeded at that so far. I think the problem is that the US has too much debt, and it's growing, and obviously borrowing costs remain high, and that increases your interest costs. That's money you can't be spending on other things. So it's a worrying situation for sure in the US. He argues that yields are too high for the sort of fundamentals. I guess he points to things like the US economy is strong, it's growing. We've got the AI boom and so on. I think clearly the administration is worried. There was an interesting survey from our MLive colleagues a few days ago, and it was saying all respondents kind of basically made the point that the US fiscal position will just keep getting worse until it triggers a genuine crisis. And I guess that's what the administration is worried about.
13: I mean, is there anything that Bessent can do to sort of meaningfully shift the narrative around that? fiscal change is very difficult, as we know, because of the political situation in the US. But there's also a question of perhaps whether this intervention could backfire, as JP Morgan's been suggesting.
17: Yeah, I think it's a real risk. And I think it's arguably kind of already happening this week. I don't think there are many people out there in the market who are saying, oh, you know, this is gonna work. I think you can kind of see that in the reaction we've seen in yields, the fact that the gains from Wednesday were pretty much wiped out yesterday. I think Bessent kind of came back more jawboning yesterday, saying that the buybacks could be larger in size. He's also flagged this upcoming fiscal plan, although the details are pretty unclear, and I don't think many people are holding out much hope that it's going to be much more than a sort of plaster on a broken leg. So I think, yeah, until investors think that the US administration is seriously tackling the underlying issue, and that's the budget deficit, things aren't really going to change, and markets will probably keep on testing Bessent and Trump and so on. One interesting point that someone did make to me yesterday is that the most obvious way to him to bring down long end yields in the US is a reaction from the Fed. So if the Fed hikes rates, that will sort of beef up its inflation fighting credibility, and that will sort of, I guess, bring a halt to this rise in the long end yields that we've been seeing. But as we know, like, Warsh doesn't sound like he's about to hike rates anytime soon, so yeah, that's one to watch.
12: In this moment, what is the sheer amount of debt being issued to sort of these AI companies having, as you try and think about what is sort of normally a government bond story?
17: Yeah, I think it's definitely part of it. I think it's really hard to quantify sort of the extent to which this enormous AI issuance boom is impacting treasuries, kind of pushing treasury yields higher. But I think it is important. You know, Bessent himself kind of mentioned this when he's been talking this week. But a lot of this AI credit, these corporate bonds are long dated, they're highly rated, you get a bit more of a pickup in terms of yields. So kind of, you know, they're strong companies, they're growing, and you know, aside from concerns about the AI boom and so on. So kind of why wouldn't you, if you're an investor who has the freedom within their mandate to buy those bonds? And of course, it's not just the US that has a lot of debt and is issuing a lot of debt. It's governments everywhere around the world. It's the UK, it's Germany, it's France, it's increasingly Japan, it's everywhere. So, you know, that's, I guess there are also a lot of factors kind of outside the government's sort of, or the Treasury's own control, that just means there are these big structural forces pushing yields higher.
13: Indeed. Well, we'll continue to watch how this evolves. Alice Leto, thank you so much for joining us, our FX and Rates reporter, talking us through what's been a pretty wild week in Treasury markets as well, as we brace for what's coming next.
12: Now, the humble summer job is getting a corporate makeover. Even serving coffee can now count as an internship. That reflects how a much tougher jobs market Britain is now facing, especially its young people. Graduate vacancies were down 35% in March from a year earlier. Now, Bloomberg's Maddie Parker joins us in the studio now for more. Coffee potentially in hand. Maddie, this has really got people talking in our office. You spoke to Danny Monks, who spent his summer serving tables at a London brunch chain as an intern. How did that happen? And what does the experience tell us about the UK jobs market?
18: I do indeed have my coffee in hand, ready to go. I think what it really tells us, and I think your surprise was basically what kind of piqued our interest for this story. We actually had a colleague in our newsroom forward over a job ad that she saw for a brunch spot that she goes to quite often. That was advertising a summer internship. And I think you and I will agree that a kind of internship usually conjures up a little bit more of sort of a corporate kind of angle. You kind of think about a job maybe in finance or law, maybe in the City of London. Indeed, I was an intern here at Bloomberg one day. So this is kind of... it's really fascinating that essentially hospitality and cafe jobs and things like this are kind of adopting the language of the corporate world. And there are kind of several reasons for this, but kind of the one that we point to most in the story and the one that you've touched on there is that the graduate kind of job market is shifting a lot. We know that it's shrinking. You know, at the end of 2025, only half of 16 to 24 year olds in the UK were actually doing paid work. And so it sounds like it's essentially that a lot of kind of young people and graduates who are looking for a way into the workforce are taking kind of these temporary jobs, and some of them are even being advertised as internships. And Danny, as you mentioned, the one who worked in London last summer, told me, you know, I was looking for jobs and I worked a lot in hospitality. I couldn't find anything else that I wanted to do. And when I spotted this one that was labelled an internship, I thought, well, why not? It seems to be, it sounds a little bit more impressive, and I can pop it on my CV and hopefully it leads to something further down the line.
13: Yeah, indeed. I mean, he was paid during that internship, which I think is sort of the key point as well. But some of the people that you spoke to were working in these internships and they weren't paid. I mean, where does the line get drawn between what's training and what's just free labour?
18: Yeah, it's a really good question. And it's one that when we were writing the story, we were obviously very kind of careful about. It's interesting. So unpaid work in the UK is not illegal, not by definition. You can obviously do work experience and things like that. There's a bit of a grey area really around where you need to start obviously getting compensated for your work and kind of the definition of what a worker actually is, how much you're contributing to the job. As you mentioned, we spoke to one intern, Lavanya, who worked at a bakery in Fitzrovia in central London, and she worked for a decent period of time without getting paid. She tells us, obviously, that she was working in the cafe baking goods and serving coffee and things like this. So, yeah, it's not illegal to not pay people, but it's certainly frowned upon. And there's been a lot of efforts kind of in the UK recently from social mobility organisations and people like this who say, listen, this is not something that should be offered. It obviously skews towards people who can afford to take on unpaid work. And, you know, it really delays that kind of point in your career where you start getting compensated for the work that you do.
12: I mean, the impossible question here, Maddie, mm-hmm. is how much of this is down to AI? So, mm-hmm. But instead of that, I want to know, in this era where so much of work is being automated, what does doing an internship at a cafe do? Is this sort of soft skills building, or is it just to have more stuff on the CV? Why are people taking these sort of quote internships and informal work before they get a full job?
18: Yeah, I think there are a couple of reasons. I mean, AI is obviously a big thing that we point to in terms of graduate jobs. We know that AI can now do a fair number of the kind of menial tasks that you might have given to junior employees. That's clearly becoming a bit of an issue in terms of where you're going to hire people at the sort of the first rung in the ladder in the workforce. I think people are taking these jobs, and the people we spoke to really, the kind of first thing they said is, listen, I'm at university or I've just graduated and the last thing I want to be doing is sat around and doing nothing with my time. So, you know, it's a mixture. It's boredom. It's the kind of need for having some money. A lot of them were saying, like, listen, we need to be able to pay. I've just moved to London. I need to be able to pay my way. And this is kind of a good place to start. But I think really it's kind of stemming from the idea that so many of these graduate jobs, and I hear it from my friends, I hear it from so many people around, are asking for doing these jobs and not, you know, having experience beforehand, but also thinking, oh, I can't get a job without having experience. So I think this is kind of, you know, developing these soft skills, proving that you can work. I mean, there are transferable skills, and a lot of the interns pointed to that, you know, teamwork and working in high-pressure environments in some cases. So I think they're really hoping to kind of take those skills and hopefully get their first foot on the job ladder.
12: Okay, we'll leave you to enjoy your coffee. Bloomberg's Maddie Parker, thank you for joining us in the studio.
13: The time is just coming up to 20 past nine in London. Let's bring you up to speed on where things are moving on markets this morning. An infrared headline crossing the terminal relating to Samsung, expecting up to 110 trillion won shareholder returns for 2026. That's the story that we've been reporting on. The plans, of course, for this share buyback that had been driving shares in Samsung higher in the trading session a little bit earlier on this morning. And we are now seeing those gains being erased in post-market trading in South Korea as well. So this is an interesting one to keep an eye on as we're trying to manage the evolution really of the AI trade. The SK Hynix shares in post-market are slightly higher. Elsewhere on the stock markets today, we're looking at the stock 600.
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12: Months of a migration deal between the two countries. The UK Home Office says French police prevented 185 small boats from crossing the English Channel between late April and early August. And the US, Japan and South Korea have urged North Korea to halt provocations after a fresh round of ballistic missile tests was launched by Pyongyang. The three allies held a joint call their response after President Trump abruptly called off military drills with South Korea earlier this week. Those are some of our global news headlines.
13: James, thank you very much. Now, 4 years into the war in Ukraine, Russia is escalating its shadow war with Europe. An increase in drone activities in NATO airspace has raised red flags with intelligence services in many countries. Bloomberg has reported on their concerns of an escalation in hybrid attacks from Moscow. Joining us now to discuss is Natia Seskouria, who is Senior Fellow in Russian and Eurasian Security at the security and defence think tank RUSI. Natia, great to have you with us on the programme. How serious, in your eyes, is this escalation in hybrid attacks? And I suppose, what should we read into Moscow's strategy behind it?
15: Thank you very much for having me on the program. Well, I think it is a very serious challenge for Europe. And it is not a new challenge because Russia has been waging below the threshold a hybrid war against European allies. I think the problem is that as the war drags on, we will see more efforts from the Russian side to escalate its things on the hybrid side of things. And the problem is that it's very hard to respond to these attacks because, as I mentioned, these are deliberate escalation attempts from the Russian side that do not necessarily trigger the NATO Article 5. But regardless of that, they present a very serious security threat when it comes to European security architecture. And we have seen that there have been a number of efforts when it comes to sabotage, as well as the attacks determined to destabilize European critical infrastructure. So these are very serious national security challenges for individual European countries. And we see that Russia is quite determined to diversify its resources and cover as many countries as possible to ensure that there are considerable doubts when it comes to further support for Ukraine.
12: Natia, you say it's a very difficult thing for Europe to respond to. What should Europe be doing then?
15: Well, I think, first of all, it's very important to make sure that Europe stays on the same line when it comes to supporting Ukraine. And I think there is a certain understanding right now within the European continent, at least, that the war in Ukraine and the result of this war will directly impact the European security framework. So it's very important that we see the bigger picture, that these developments are very much interlinked with each other. But at the same time, it's important to make sure that Europe sends a strong and clear message to the Russians that the response will not just be a diplomatic action when it comes to issuing statements against and denouncing the Russian efforts to destabilize the European countries, but also the European response would actively focus on eliminating the Russian threat when it comes to practical support for Ukraine, delivering weapons, as well as ensuring that there are very strong sanctions packages introduced that are aiming to increase the level of pressure on Russian economy, as well as to eliminate some of the gaps that currently exist when it comes to the current packages that are determined to put pressure on Russia.
13: When it comes to trying to destabilize that European unity over support for Ukraine, where looks most vulnerable in your eyes to being susceptible to some of these hybrid tactics that Russia is engaging in?
15: I think one of the critical threats is Russia's efforts to put pressure on European critical infrastructure. And we have seen a number of such cases, especially in the recent past, as well as some of the very provocative actions, such as the violation of airspace, for example, that has been happening a number of times against several European countries. And I think what Russia does, pretty well is to make sure that these hybrid threats are quite diverse. So they do not only focus on one critical area, but we see that there are major disinformation campaigns to somehow sow the disagreement within the European public when it comes to continuous support for Ukraine, as well as the practical steps when it comes to these destabilizing actions. Some of the examples that I have already cited indicates that this is a long-term strategy from the Russian side. But I think the most critical pressure points are the attacks on critical infrastructure, especially when it comes to communication lines, as well as pipelines and some of the critical areas that ensure that Europe can independently function when it comes to ensuring its security and safety regardless of these attacks.
12: Nadia, I want to turn to sort of Ukraine itself. Ukraine has shown it's able to hit Russia deep inside Russian territory with drones, which seems to be changing the state of this war. But also it stopped reporting how many missiles it's intercepted from Russia, ostensibly because it's run out of interceptor missiles. Can you help us understand what the balance of power looks like in this conflict?
15: Yes, absolutely. I think in the recent past, we have been looking at quite successful efforts from Ukrainian side to escalate pressure on Russia when it comes to deep strikes on Russian territory. And they have been quite successful at hitting some of the Russian critical infrastructure, especially when it comes to oil refineries, for instance, as well as Wildberries warehouses, for example, which is quite a successful effort, I think, from the Ukrainian side in terms of bringing the war closer to the Russian households and sending a message that Ukraine is ready to escalate things if needed. And this all serves the purpose of eventually bringing President Putin to the negotiation table with much more shrinked and realistic expectations when it comes to the Russian demands that so far have been very much maximalistic in terms of ending the war. But on the other hand, as you have rightly pointed out, Ukraine is facing a major challenge, especially going into winter. I think we should expect that Russia would escalate tensions on this side of the conflict when it comes to ballistic missiles against Ukrainian critical infrastructure as well as civilian sites. And this has been one of the critical deficiencies that Ukraine currently has, because the problem is that given the global shortages of Patriot missiles and their interceptors, Ukraine does not have enough capabilities to be able to successfully cope with this problem. And the fact that we do not hear statistics or whatever we hear is not very much promising is an indication that Ukraine is in critical need. And unfortunately, when it comes to fulfilling this gap, it's only the United States and European allies that will be able to help Ukraine on that end.
13: Okay. Matthias Escoria, Senior Fellow in Russian and Eurasian Security at RUSI. Thank you very much for joining us on the programme this morning. Coming up next, we'll have a check on the markets.
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2: 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It's actually been fairly solid. That resilience, though, will be tested much more as we go into the second half of the year.
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13: 9:31 in London. 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I'm Stephen Carroll.
12: And I'm James Walcock. 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
13: We've just had the latest PMI figures for the UK in the past moment or two as we're looking at the manufacturing PMI falling to 51.5. So still in expansion territory, in line with expectations this morning. The services PMI number stronger than expected. So the composite reading coming out stronger than expected as well. 52.5, the reading for the UK. So not entirely different from the picture that we're getting from the Eurozone this morning either. Turning to the markets, we've got the Stock 600 up by 0.3% on Wall Street. S&P E-minis are 0.3% higher. The 10-year Treasury yield down a basis point at 4.7%.
12: Now onto our top stories. Anthropic is preparing a potentially record-breaking IPO as warnings grow of an artificial intelligence-fueled stock market bubble. Bloomberg understands the Claude developer expects to match or beat the record $75 billion raised in SpaceX's listing. Bloomberg's US deals editor Michael Heither says that the market appetite for investments in the sector is unprecedented.
4: It seems like there's this enormous pool of cash just floating around, waiting for AI to come in and suck it up at this point. That follows a, Intel raising $20 billion in an upsized offering, SK Hynix in its U.S. IPO getting $26 billion. There is just a lot of money. It's going to AI. I think this is the bet of the year, obviously, in terms of the markets.
12: That's our U.S. deals editor, Michael Heither. Based on its latest fundraising round, Anthropic was valued at almost $1 trillion in May. Some investors are now eyeing a $2 trillion valuation for an IPO later this year.
13: News of that possible record-breaking listing comes as New York Fed President Bill Dudley, former New York Fed President Bill Dudley, warns the AI investment boom is helping to inflate a US stock market bubble. Now, a Bloomberg opinion writer, Dudley points to stretched valuations and expects the bubble to burst before the end of 2027.
16: The technological innovation can be really transformative, but at the same time, you can have an investment boom and bust. And in fact, if you look at history, it tells you that that's usually the case. So the question here is really not whether it's going to be a turn from a boom to a bust. It's really a question of timing and magnitude.
13: Dudley says the increase in AI investment will likely peak this year, with resources already becoming constrained. Former New York Fed chief estimates the AI hyperscale may need at least $2 trillion in annual revenue to justify a capital base approaching $5 trillion.
12: Oil is heading for a weekly gain of around 6%. While slightly lower today, Brent is still trading above $93 a barrel. The move comes as Washington prepares to announce new economic measures targeting Iran on Monday, a push President Trump has called an economic D-Day. Dolipsky, Vice President of International Economics at the Atlantic Council, says it's unclear how much further the U.S. can go without triggering a backlash from China.
7: There's no way you can punish the Iranian economy more than it's already been punished over 40 years unless you have some kind of international coalition, which we don't have, certainly with the Europeans right now, and you have Chinese banks on board, which we certainly don't have right now. And my concern about this economic D-Day rhetoric, it reminds me a little bit of President Biden's "we're going to turn the ruble to rubble," if you remember that in 2022. Mm-hmm. And if you make that kind of threat and then you can't follow through on it, it can actually strengthen the Iranian regime.
12: Josh Lipsky from the Atlantic Council there. Now, coming up next, we look at those PMI's data with Jefferies economist Modupe Adebembo. This is Bloomberg.
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14: With SRN News, I'm Jason Walker. More rough weather likely in Hawaii over the weekend. Forecasters say strong winds, heavy rain could be on tap. Earlier in the week, a strong storm system left two elderly people dead on the Big Island. Parts of New York and New Jersey taking a pounding. Heavy rain, strong winds. Officials say a possible twister touched down on Long Island. No word on any possible casualties. Well, the FBI has foiled a plot to destroy the New York State Capitol building in Albany and everyone in it. A 35-year-old woman has been arrested. She told authorities she wanted to buy bombs and weapons and kill lawmakers and then make her way to the White House. 37 people have died when a boat capsized in Nigeria. SRN News.
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13: 9:40 in London. Good morning. I'm Stephen Carroll. Let's bring you up to speed with what's moving on markets. And I want to start in South Korea, where we've had confirmation from Samsung now that it expects to return as much as $79 billion, the equivalent thereof, to shareholders this year. So joining the step that we had from SK Hynix earlier this week. But it's actually something that's seen a reversal in the moves on Samsung shares. So they had been trading higher during the cash session in South Korea earlier, now reversing those gains and lower about 1.1% at the moment. So the latest twist in the AI trade. Still moving markets as we're looking at NASDAQ futures up by 0.5%. S&P E-minis are 0.3 higher this morning. In the European equities session, we have got the stocks at 600 currently up by 0.3%. This looks like we might be on track to snap that 7-day losing streak on the stock 600, which is the longest since 2023. If the index ends up down on the day, it'll actually be the worst streak for it since 2016. So I think a bit of excitement at the end of the trading session in Europe today. In Italy, shares in Bank of Monte de Paschi di Siena up by 0.9% after they made those offers to take over BPM, and Banca Generali. Banca Generali shares down by 1.7%. In terms of the Treasury markets, after the moves we've seen this week, yields are coming down a little now. The 10-year is down 2 basis points to 4.69%. The 30-year yield down a basis point as well. Bloomberg Dollar Spot Index weakening further, 0.3% weaker now. So the euro is at 116.99, getting closer to that 117 handle as well. Oil prices falling 0.8% for Brent crude, but still trading over $93 a barrel. That is your Bloomberg Radio Business Flash. Now, with more on what's going on around the world, here's Will Cook.
12: Stephen. The Trump administration will unveil new measures on Monday aimed at further isolating Iran's economy. China, which is by far the largest importer of Iranian oil, has warned that sanctions and pressure will not work. French police stopped more than 4,300 people from illegally reaching the UK during the first 3 months of a migration deal between the two countries. The UK's Home Office says French police prevented 185 small boats from crossing the English Channel between late April and early August. And the US and Japan and North Korea have urged North Korea, the US, Japan and South Korea have urged North Korea to halt provocations after a round of ballistic missile tests were launched by Pyongyang. The three allies held a joint call to coordinate their response after President Trump abruptly called off military drills with South Korea earlier this week. Those are some of our global news headlines.
13: James, thank you very much. Well, the latest PMI surveys showing private sector activity in the euro area unexpectedly improving slightly in August. Germany's manufacturing sector had its best performance in more than 4 years for an August. Let's discuss with Jefferies economist Madhupe Adebembo, who joins us now in studio for more. Madhupe, great to see you back with us on the programme. I mean, this is a pretty upbeat picture that we're getting out of the euro area at a time where we weren't really sure exactly what things like the heat waves might mean for economic activity. What's your reading?
0: Absolutely agree with you. I think it's quite a resilient picture. And I do think that markets weren't expecting it. And as you say, I think we've had a lot of headwinds to the Eurozone economy. So it's interesting to see that the economy is actually doing well. I think one thing that I've noticed, though, is we've got quite a divergent picture. So some areas of the economy look like they're doing really well. In particular, when you look at manufacturing in Germany,
13: Not an area we've seen a lot of good headlines coming out of recently.
0: Absolutely. So I think the turnaround there is quite stark. I think the one thing I would say, and maybe it's an economist's perspective, you're always thinking about the challenges, is that the headwinds that have been facing the Eurozone economy haven't gone away. So when you think about the oil price challenges, the fact that the Strait of Hormuz is still disrupted, there might be slightly more kind of oil flowing through the Strait of Hormuz than the official statistics show. But either way, with oil prices kind of close to 100, we still have those pressures. And then you look at the other pressures that we see kind of bling as well. So you look at the potential El Nino effects, drought in Europe, the fact that, you know, transport across the Rhine is disrupted by the drought conditions that we're seeing. I do think that we're not out of the woods yet, but I do think it's positive in the sense that the base of the Eurozone economy is doing better than what we anticipated. I think that's positive. And then I think some of the idiosyncratic factors for some countries, we could start to see more around that. So France, for example, we've been talking to investors a lot about France, and we've already seen some moves in markets in terms of spreads. I think we've got more to come for September. So I don't think the Eurozone is out of the woods, but I do think it's a positive base, and I think that's a good sign.
12: Well, talk to us about what you're talking to those investors about with France then. Is this a political instability risk? Is this a budget problem? What are you hearing?
0: I mean, I think potentially both of the things you mentioned. So in terms of political stability, I think we, of course, have the really important budget negotiations kind of coming up in September. But I think the challenge is when you interplay that with a presidential election coming up in April next year, it also means we might see a lot of political grandstanding. There might be opportunities for some kind of political parties to make a point thinking about those elections coming forward. And when you think about the fact that this year, the French deficit is set to be around 5%. We're so far away from where France kind of want to be. And if we don't see that sort of consolidation, I think markets are going to really kind of challenge that. And when you think about the backdrop of what we're seeing across Europe, but also in the US, right, we're having questions around fiscal sustainability, around the long end in the US, but also in Europe. So I don't think it's a good environment. I think it's quite a challenging environment. And I think we see a lot of investors focusing on it and trying to understand what will the choke points be, and ultimately how they need to position. And I think a lot of the investors we speak to are just generally, have been for a while, quite short French risk,
13: yeah.
0: But they're also thinking about what sort of ways they can play these risks going into September.
13: Yeah, because I'm just looking the spread on the 10-year French to German yield. So we're about 85 basis points today. I mean, should we be expecting or preparing for that to get much wider as we get to a presidential election?
0: I think as we go into a presidential election, I do see the risk of that. I think we could get to a stage where we start to test some of the highs we saw around the last kind of the legislative elections and when we saw the breakdown around that. And I think the challenge for the markets is we understand when you look through the polls, at least, that, you know, the National Rally looks like they're going to make it kind of through the first round to the second round. But it's about who will be competing with the National Rally. If we see a situation in which, you know, parties maybe from the far left are going to be on that ticket, I think that's what markets are really worried about. And that's a situation where we could see a real spread blowout. And that would probably push us well past those kind of historic levels. I think that's the worrying scenario that investors are trying to game plan at the moment.
12: Are you getting more insatiable interest in Europe at the moment? I mean, the numbers are good, things are getting better, there's a bit of optimism here, but a lot of people haven't been investing in Europe for a very long time. Are people ringing you up and saying, explain to us the Eurozone economy?
0: I think there's an interest that we can see, and I think one of the interests that people have been at least coming to us with is this idea that, you know, there's been a lot of uncertainty around AI, CapEx expenditure in the AI kind of sphere, and people are worried about whether there is a bubble there. But either way, they want to diversify, and I think Europe is a really, really good way for them to diversify, buying into European indices and other sorts of ways. So we have had a lot more discussion. I think the challenge is that people are really put off by, it's not just the fiscal, I don't think the fiscal so much, it's more about the politics. I think the politics are quite tricky, and then when you have quite a few important elections coming up next year, so we talked about the French elections, but you do also have elections as well in Italy, in Spain as well, and you also have elections, they're like kind of legislative elections, of course, but in Germany as well. So most of the big Eurozone economies have kind of really important political inflections coming up. So I think people are worried about that, but I do see more of an interest to understand more and see where there can be value in Europe.
13: Do you see that political risk as being a headwind for the euro?
0: So I think it can be. I think at the moment, I think there's no reason to be too worried about it. And I think that's what we'd be saying to investors, and we have been saying, is that we think the Eurozone economy and the fundamentals are really resilient. But I do think things can change into those elections in 2027. And I think the French elections are the particular ones that we are slightly worried about.
12: We've only got about 90 seconds left. I'm wondering about the UK. I mean, if you have any thoughts on this budget coming up. Again, good PMI numbers out of the UK. Is it the similar story, or is the UK idiosyncratic in some ways?
0: So I think it's interesting for the UK because we have seen these strong PMI numbers, and I think that's absolutely positive, and it matches kind of with what we've seen from the Eurozone. But I do think that the official growth numbers have been interesting. They've always tended to be quite strong in the first half of the year and then tapered off in the second half of the year. So I do think I want to wait to see where we start to land in those official numbers because of that kind of those kind of issues that we've seen with the numbers. But I do also think that from a fiscal perspective, a lot of people seem to be reserving judgment on the Burnham government until we understand what the contours of that budget will be. So I do think there's going to be a lot of focus there. And I think that will be, it will be a challenge in a sense that I think the government is trying to do a lot, and there's a lot of focus on fiscal right now. So if you want to kind of increase borrowing, that is something that I think markets will be really, really watching. But improved growth numbers make that slightly easier. So okay. I'm positive in that sense.
13: All right, from GPA to Bembo, Jefferies Economist, thank you very much for joining us. Plenty of food for thought, I feel like, going into the weekend. You've sparked a little dinner party conversations, I'd say, about the future of all of those various political and elections that are looming in Europe as well. Up next on Bloomberg Daybreak Europe, we'll have more on the stocks on the move in the second hour of European trading with Tiwa Adebayo. Stay with us for that. This is Bloomberg.
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0: Paris 2/10 higher. The FTSE MIB now up by 0.6, though. We've been watching some of those Italian banks after the latest deal-making headlines. More on that story to come. Looking at commodity markets, Brent crude down by 0.8%, $93.06 a barrel. Natural gas prices, though, up by 1.3%. Gold and silver prices also rising. Gold's up 1.4% to $4,581 a troy ounce. On currency markets, the Bloomberg Dollar Spot Index is 0.3% weaker. The euro's at 1.17. It's gone over that handle now against the dollar, the pound at 136.59. Treasury yields are coming down today after the moves that we've seen that have been gyrating really this week. So the 10-year yield's down 2 basis points at 4.69%. Looking towards the Wall Street equity session, S&P E-minis are up by 0.3. NASDAQ futures are 0.5% higher. That is your Bloomberg Radio Business Flash.
1: Now let's take a look at some stocks on the move today in Europe. I'm James Woolcock with Stephen Carroll, and we're joined by Bloomberg's Tiwa Adebayo. First up, Tiwa, Monte dei Paschi, looks like we have a flurry of Italian bank bids.
2: Yeah, it's a, just another step in this saga that we've seen in terms of the Italian banking sector. So we're seeing shares in Monte dei Paschi just ticking upward this morning, and that's really on the news that they're seeking to buy two separate banks for a combined price of 34 billion euros. That's according to a statement released today. This seems to be a defensive move, which is designed really to ward off this takeover bid that we're seeing by their rival Intesa Sanpaolo. So they said they're launching an all-share bid for Banco BPM and also Banca Generali. It's a high-stakes move, really, and it highlights kind of how their CEO is pulling out all the stops in this effort to thwart that takeover. That tabled a bid just a little over 2 months ago now. There was a previous idea to work out a merger of equals with Banco BPM. That fell through, and that seemed like it was the CEO's preferred defence option. We've heard from one analyst actually saying that Monte dei Paschi has gone from defence to double or nothing, and that the idea is to make Intesa's offer look like a breakup bid against a larger national banking platform. So I think that's quite an interesting insight perhaps into the thinking in the upper echelons of Monte dei Paschi, but certainly something to watch.
0: Well, next up to the car industry and Renault.
2: Yes, Renault's down as much as 3.2% this morning. That says it's seen a downgrade from Barclays from overweight to equal weight. Analysts are citing tough competition in the sector and also the need for major cost cuts at Renault. So one in particular says that while Renault is showing a clear sense of urgency under its new CEO, the sheer magnitude of the savings required is just too great. There is some hope, perhaps, as they say, that if Renault can fully execute these cost-saving targets, it would very likely drive earnings upgrades, but they don't expect that to happen until at least the first half of 2027. So a move downwards for Renault, and we've seen the stock down 19% year-to-date as well.
1: And a big boost for the Swedish boilermaker NIBE. What's the story there?
2: Well, we're seeing a surge. Their shares are up as much as 10%. That's the most since May. It's after some strong earnings that we've seen out of the firm, and some analysts are predicting this could trigger single-digit upgrades to consensus estimates. So the team at DNB Carnegie have flagged the strong report, and particularly group EBIT, which is 13% ahead of expectations. So a big beat there. They note it's predominantly being driven by strength in their climate solutions and element sectors. Similarly, analysts at SB One Markets saying that this report is clearly better than not just their own consensus expectations, but also the company's itself. Morgan Stanley as well saying that the EBIT level results beat sell side estimates. But they do note that investors could have been looking for something more. So perhaps a bit of room for improvement there, but certainly a surge this morning for NIBE.
0: Okay, Tiwa Adebayo, thank you very much for joining us with the look at the stocks on the move. Looking at the Stock Movers podcast for the latest conversations about the big winners and losers in the stock market, you'll find that on Apple Podcasts, Spotify, or anywhere that you listen. Looking at some of the most read stories in the terminal this morning, the story, a really interesting one out of Sweden, actually, since we were just talking about a Swedish company. This is another small Swedish firm making tech for the battlefield, feeling an 80% rally in the Swedish stock. This is the best performing defense stock in Europe in 2026. MilDef Group. They make rugged laptop servers and computer screens for armored vehicles. And they're starting to feel the benefit of Europe's increased military spending. This is something that we've heard a lot about, and we've talked about the jump in shares, for example, Rheinmetall or for Saab. And that rally has been faltering this year, but it looks like that MilDef is now taking over.

0: over as being maybe the second wave of where military spending is going. This is less about some of the big industrial spaces, but actually moving into the, with the detail and some of the technology that's needed for these companies.
1: Well, I mean, it comes to even as second quarter earnings have been surprisingly strong, and you are starting to see like the early signs of some of a rebound. I mean, you can look at, say, Jonas Ekblom's reporting on this. He's been writing about sort of Europe's faltering defence stocks rally is tipped to reignite in the past sort of week or so. It is this kind of bigger question in that the fundamentals of the story, in which there is still a war in the continent, hasn't gone away. There are still big pledges of GDP percentages size from the likes of Germany, the UK and other NATO members. And that is going to be driving that story going for into the next few months and even the next year.
0: Yeah, I'm looking at the Barclays now quoted in the story saying that they're optimistic on the coverage of the larger players, but a more selective approach perhaps being needed when thinking about European defence technology going forward as well. So really interesting story for you going into the weekend. That's it from James and me in London. For our London audience, it's Bloomberg Brief with Vani Quinn up next. And for listeners in the US and elsewhere, Bloomberg Daybreak starts right now.
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5: News this hour from Town Hall. I'm Jason Walker. We are just learning a charter aircraft has gone down in western Alaska. 8 people on board. Initial reports say all 8 are dead. Federal authorities haven't said how close this came to actually happening, but it is a frightening scenario.

0: in Albany. Officials say that a 35-year-old woman has now been arrested in connection with that plot, telling the FBI she wanted to buy bombs and weapons and start killing lawmakers in New York and then go to the White House. Growing number of states are providing tax dollars to university athletics. More from Bob Agnew.
1: The need to shell out millions to draw the top athletes is straining the finances of many prosperous universities. In fact, many otherwise prosperous universities now find themselves running deficits. North Carolina and Louisiana are responding by earmarking sports betting for their universities. Wisconsin has added money to its state budget for athletic costs at its flagship university, and Connecticut has created a tax credit program aimed at benefiting university athletics. Bob Agnew reporting.
0: Heavy rain, strong winds pounding parts of New Jersey and New York, a possible tornado touchdown. No one was hurt. And more rough weather expected over the weekend in Hawaii. More on these stories, townhall.com.
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0: Correspondent Ben Thomas says a space rescue is being called off.
3: NASA's Swift Observatory has been tracking some of the biggest explosions in the universe for more than 20 years. Gamma ray bursts and exploding stars. But intense solar activities caused the aging space telescope to lose altitude faster than expected. So early last month, NASA launched a $30 million effort to try to lift it into a longer-lasting orbit. But Catalyst Space Technologies' Lynx spacecraft has been plagued by control issues, and the company and NASA say they're now ending the attempt, dooming Swift to a fiery reentry through Earth's atmosphere. I'm Ben Thomas.
0: Well, techies are making the way to Beijing, China, kicking off a 2026 World Robot Conference showcasing its expanding industry. 3,000 products will be featured over the five-day event. Breaking news and analysis, townhall.com. Worries in the bond market knocking stocks lower.
4: Stocks fell on Wall Street Thursday and bond yields rose on a jump in oil prices. The S&P 500 index fell 0.9%. The Dow fell 1.3%. The NASDAQ composite fell 1%. Treasury yields rose after the price of oil jumped following President Donald Trump's latest threat to Iran. Bond yields have been rising throughout the summer because of worries about stubborn inflation. Walmart slumped after giving a disappointing forecast for its upcoming quarter. Results from retailers are being closely watched as households get squeezed by higher prices on everything from groceries to gas. Damian Troisi, New York.
0: Interest rates rebounding Thursday. The yield on the 10-year Treasury note, a key benchmark for mortgage rates, rose back to 4.69%. Rebound in yield signals more will be needed to calm investors' worries. More on these stories at townhall.com.
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10: 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I'm Adam Sarhan, in for Gary Kay, who's out today. Today is Thursday, August 20th, 2026. We have a great show for you tonight, as always. I want to thank you very much for being here. All right, before we jump into the show, we've got some housekeeping. 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All right, without further ado, let's dive into the messages from Gary, because I want to make sure I do that at the top of the show and convey the message and make sure that, or the messages rather, make sure that I do my job. All right. Yesterday, which was Wednesday, Gary said on the show that he thought that crypto had bottomed, and it's following through a little bit today. We'll see what happens, or a little bit is depending on the crypto that you're looking at. But overall, it looks like there's a chance that crypto has bottomed and it's following through to the upside. We'll see if that continues. It's a nice follow through today. It's not a little bit, it's a lot of bit. So crypto's up again today, Bitcoin specifically. I'm looking at big, huge move yesterday on volume, up again today, nicely on volume. Next, let everybody know that yields were up even though the Treasury intervened yesterday, and that is a must watch. Gary's been talking about yields for a long time. Treasury Secretary Scott Bessent came out today. And well, he came out yesterday. Gary told you what happened, intervened, and then they basically, the future, or the bond yield turned right back up, almost as if nothing happened. Erased yesterday's big decline, and yields went right back up. All right, guess what? He came out today and said, yeah, we might go actually bigger than expected. What? Okay, I guess if it's not working, just double down and do more. But he's like, any 24-hour period in the market's noise, so don't worry about the initial knee-jerk reaction is what he tried to downplay it as and say, don't worry about it. But Gary says, watch the yields. It's a must watch. And then also let everybody know that Walmart, ticker symbol WMT, gapped down big today. It's down almost 10%, which is a big decline. It really coughed one up, and due to the fact that they do $700 billion in revenue, not a great sign, and that they really kicked retail stocks in the teeth today. And then if semiconductor stocks and artificial intelligence stocks are still under some stress. Okay, those are the messages from Gary. I want to make sure I've done my job. The rest of the show will be my two cents or 2.5 cents or 3 cents. It'll depend on how many cents you want to add up today. I don't even think we're doing pennies anymore, so I wonder if that expression is going to change. So we'll see. For now, we have cents, so I'll give you the 2.5 cents. So first off, a big thank you to all of the listeners. I got some really good emails after the last time I was on the show last week, and I want to address Gene. I want to address John, Ken. We had Mary. We had a few other people. Cindy wrote in as well. Just the most important, like my take on markets, and again, this is a show about money, and that's why I stay focused on investing in money. But my real, you know, passion, what lights me up, it's the human. It's the human side of money, if that's even a thing, right? I wrote a book. It's called Psychological Analysis. I love to know what makes people tick. Pardon the pun there, because markets tick also. So health, folks, is wealth. I mean, it doesn't matter anything you have, any amount of money you have. I don't sit here and I don't talk. I'm not on often. Depends whenever Gary asks me to cover. I'm happy to cover. Always happy and humbled, and it's a pleasure to be here. But because I'm here only a short amount of time, I just try to stay focused on, like Joe Friday, just the facts, ma'am. Just stay focused on markets and stocks and money, and that's that. But so obviously, since there's interest in other things outside of that, I will share a little bit more of some other thoughts, because a lot of what I do is high level, because again, I'm not on every day. So whenever I come with you, I want to give you the most value. And, you know, understanding that health, physical health, mental health, emotional health, your financial health is muy, muy importante, super important, because that is really ultimately what matters. the health of your relationships with other humans. And by the way, with your relationship isn't just with other humans. You have a relationship with your business or with your work. You have a relationship with your money. You have the relationship with the market. You have a relationship with, it comes in, again, multifaceted. Lots of things in life go deeper than just the surface level. And the idea is to improve the relationship with money, improve the relationship with health, improve all of the relationships, because the better we can improve the relationships, the better the quality of life we end up having. Why? Because life, at the end of the day, it's really measured by the impact we can make, by the happy moments, by the joy that we can get. And take time and smell the roses. One of the greatest lessons I've learned, there's a lot, but one of the many, this is not the greatest, but it's a very powerful thing. It's to learn how to trade your expectations for gratitude. And the reason why I'm starting the show with this is the market's down, it's under some pressure, and of course, we know human nature doesn't change. Markets change, the AI stocks are the stocks du jour, but 100 years ago, they were the railroad stocks, or the airplane stocks, or the cars, automobile stocks. Whatever the hot disruptive technology is at the time, the market reflects it, right? The market's a reflection of the economy. And right now, it happened, the hottest part of the economy is AI. Well, all right, strongest sectors in the market are AI-related. It's not a surprise or a shocker. So from my standpoint, when you look at markets and you look at how things unfold, I look for patterns. I look for recurring patterns in human nature and human behavior, in the way people think, the way people operate, what happens in the market. So again, I'm going to direct the rest of the conversation to the market and money and relationship with markets and helping people make better decisions, because that's the lane that I'm in with the show. But, you know, my passions really come from upgrading the user, transformation. Upgrade has a negative connotation because it implies that somebody wasn't good before, but now they're good. No, forget that. It's the evolution, right? Who's smarter, you today or you 10 years ago? Hopefully you today. Who's going to be smarter, you today or you in 10 years? Hopefully, as we learn, we grow, you 20 years ago, you today. Again, just high level, look at the spirit of what I'm saying, not the letter of the law. Look at the spirit of what I'm saying here. We constantly grow. We constantly evolve. It's just the way the world works. So what I want to do is accelerate that inevitable growth, and that's where my real passion lies. And part of that growth comes from financial growth. But is it measuring the money? No, I'm way past that stage, and I'd like to help you get past that as well. It's really measuring what it takes to be able to earn that money, to be able to consistently beat the market, to be able to accomplish anything that you want to accomplish, even if it is doing the sit-ups. Miguel, I remember that email he's mentioned last time, one of the few times ago I was on the show, I talked about sit-ups, and he said, do planks. Okay, great. Get yourself to do them. I know I need to do those. I'm not doing them. There's a disconnect. Well, the person you become to get that six-pack or get that flat stomach or make that money or accomplish any goal you want, that's the win. Because once you get into that state, that frame, that mental framework, whatever the case is, at that point in time, you become unstoppable. And when you're unstoppable, you just win. And then everything else unfolds, right? And again, it doesn't mean you have to win. It doesn't mean you have to get results. No, but that person you become, that's my goal. It's that constant evolutionary process, the growth process, leveling up, any word you want. And that's how I internalize it. Feel free to use any language that gets you going, and I'm going to use this word very, very carefully in air quotes, motivates you, because life isn't about motivation. Success comes from being disciplined to do the work, especially when you're not motivated on those days. But get yourself into that headspace of like, okay, who's that person I need to become to actually do the work? I'll just use stocks as the example. Am I going through the market when the markets are closed and looking at what happened? Am I using the right tools? Am I looking at the movers up and movers down on volume every day? Am I looking at the breakouts every day and the breakdowns? Am I looking at where the big money's flowing? Am I doing the work? Am I finding a watch list? Am I updating that watch list every week or every day, depending on your time frame, or every month or whatever the case is, or not? Am I doing the sit-ups, the planks? Whatever the case may be, folks, there's a goal, and then there's certain items that need to get done to accomplish that, to reach that goal. If you can control what you can control, you can't control the outcome in markets, but you can control your input, what you do, your actions. And if you can really get your actions aligned with your desired outcomes, the probability of success increases substantially. And that ultimately, folks, is what gets me going, what gets me excited, what I really enjoy. And I love seeing that transformation in other folks. So the best person to help you is yourself. Switching that mindset of, oh, I can't do this, I'm not good enough, all those insecurities that all humans, pretty much all humans have, flip it. Hey, I'm the victor, not the victim. That being said, up next, we've got a lot more to cover. I'm Adam Sarhan. This is the one and only Investor's Edge.

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2: This is Hugh Hewitt for townhall.com. Abdul El-Sayed is Hassan Piker, and Hassan Piker is Abdul El-Sayed. That's the bottom line for Michigan voters considering the race for the open Senate seat in the upcoming election. El-Sayed is the Democratic nominee. Piker is the progressive, regressive, transgressive Twitch streamer, vulgar, hate-filled, racist streamer, an online ranter who hates blacks, whites, women with seemingly equal passion. He thinks the United States deserved 9/11. None of this is a hidden secret. El-Sayed attached himself to Piker's hip in order to win the Michigan Democratic primary. If El-Sayed somehow fools the Michigan electorate into sending him to D.C. in November, Piker will push aside Bernie Sanders and AOC as the key kingmaker in the Democratic Party. El-Sayed is going to be facing GOP nominee Mike Rogers, a seven-term congressman from Michigan. Working in Rogers' favor, Michigan doesn't want to become known for the craziest hater in the Senate since the Civil War. I'm Hugh Hewitt.
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And welcome once again to Investor's Edge. I'm Adam Sarhan in for Gary Kay, who's out today. So in case you're just joining us or missed any part of the show, you can go to GaryK.com, rewind, fast forward, listen at your convenience on any device you want, all for free. All right, so we spoke about the beginning part of the show, about some headlines from Gary, but from my side, more of the mental side of, think of capital comes in two forms. There's mental capital and there's physical capital. And I always believe that the physical capital is important, but really the mental capital is more important. Why? Because that's what determines success from everything else. You could take somebody who's very wealthy, take away their money, and then what happens? They still become successful. Why? Because of the fact that, hey, guess what? They have the mental capital and they know what to do or what needs to get done in order to get the results they want. You could take somebody who doesn't have good mental capital, think about all these lottery winners or these athletes that go broke after they stop making money, and you can give them a bunch of money, but if they don't have good mental capital, they lose their money, so on and so forth. So for me, that mental capital is really, really, really powerful. And understanding how your self-talk, how you think and how you overview market, look at markets, how you talk to yourself and you process information. And if it's not working for you, adjust it. Again, switching those expectations to gratitude is really, really, really powerful. Being in that state of, oh, grace, being in that, giving yourself grace, giving yourself that self forgiveness, if you will. It's easy to beat yourself up. It's easy to, you know, be a punching bag or have that mental algo go off into negative land. Control it. There's no ROI in beating yourself up. Hold yourself

0: yourself accountable, sure, but that, you know, there's a certain point where it becomes a negative ROI. Don't get lost in the sauce, like my friend Andy says. So let's talk about markets. We have a situation here where the NASDAQ 100 was flirting with its 50-day moving average, broke it. Not the end of the world. It's just another one of those, right? So it's now approaching the lows of the handle. Undercut that low just a little bit. Let's see what that low was. 708.50 in the QQQ. The low, 708.52. So we're right near that low from, what day was that? August 6th. So we had the, let's back up. Go back to the beginning of the year. Market opened in the first quarter. We fell. At the end of March, we bottomed in the NASDAQ 100. QQQ was at 555. We rallied all the way up to around 750. It was 748 and change at the end of June. And then in July, we had a correction, or a pullback rather, not a correction. It went down about 10% or so, thereabouts. And it went down, to, I think it was 8, 9%, down from 748 to 661. Okay, and then you had that Leopold Lowe, that guy that came out and was over leveraged. We spoke about that before. And it was the day the Fed bottomed, that March, was it July 29? Yeah, it was Wednesday, July 29. And then Citadel came in, the market gapped up the next day and had a huge rally. Then you kind of went tight for most of August. Volume dried up and you were building a handle. You broke out of that handle about a week ago. And then 2 days later, you kind of fell and rolled over and gapped down as yield spiked. We're back in that handle, but we're near the low of the handle, near that 708.50 level. That's more or less what I'm focused on. We break down below that level definitively, which, by the way, could happen at any given moment, could happen today, undercut that low, close below it. It doesn't even matter. For me, it's more the spirit of the law than the letter of the law. It's not so much, what exactly is that number? It's if we actually break below that 708.50 in the NASDAQ 100 and then start heading lower definitively, then all of a sudden, hey, things can change. And if things change, we worsen, we get more selling, no bueno, like they say, we'll, you know, get more defensive. The semiconductor index, which was one of the strongest indices this year, the SMH, has, you know, it, same thing, huge rally, end of March, all the way up until July-ish, or the end of June. And then you kind of topped out, you rolled over, you had the big correction, it was a much bigger one, went from 671 down to 503. Let me go do some quick math for you so you can see some percent changes, because they matter in the market. I know that percents are boring. And by the way, let me go off on a tangent here and I'll come back. I know exactly where I left off. It's the pullback in the SMH. But one of the things that helps a lot as you grow your portfolio and you start investing more and more money is to think in percentages, not in dollars. Meaning, this messed me up for a long time. When I was younger, getting started, you know, I would start making some money and then I would get messed up in the head. Oh my God, if I'm down, I would look at the dollars, $5,000, $10,000, $2,000, whatever the number is. It's a lot of money. And I hit a wall and I wouldn't be able to grow past that wall until I realized the emotions are blocking me, which by the way is the whole premise of my book, Psychological Analysis. It teaches people how to make rational, not emotional decisions with their money. I'm the first candidate, raise my hand like it's me. Okay. So with the emotions here, when I learned how to think in percentages, now all of a sudden it allowed me to get to the next level because I wasn't stuck with, I just lost $10,000. I lost 1% or half of a percent or whatever the case is. But understanding to think in percentages helps you grow and get past a lot of the emotional issues. Think of it that way because that can help a lot. Anyway, let's get back to the SMH pullback. From 671 down to 503, that's about a 25% correction in the semiconductor index. Many of the semiconductor stocks corrected a lot more, 30%, 40%, but the semiconductor index about 25%. That's, you know, a pretty big pullback. Now it's about 16% below its record high. But since July, the semiconductor index, the end of July really, or the middle of July. Yeah, middle of July. First half of July-ish. Since July, let's put it that way, the last 4, 5, 6 weeks here, the semiconductor index, the SMH, has been living below its 50-day moving average, which is no bueno, which is not ideal. Now, it doesn't mean we have to crash, doesn't mean we have to head lower. No, it's still correcting. Even now, it's about 17% below its 52-week high, still correcting. Now, what happens, and the reason why I want to bring this up, is that you have somewhat of resistance near the 50. It gets near the 50, rolls over. It gets near the 50, rolls over. It's been doing that. If it can get above the 50 and get above the high, August high, in the SMH, that number somewhere near, let's go ahead and look at August on a monthly chart. Let me go to market terminal. Yeah, so 600, let's just round to 601. If it can get above 601, that's going to be a really good sign. Why? Because at that point in time, it's going to be above the 50, it's going to be above August high, and it's going to break out of a little sideways, you know, multi-week trading range. So that is something I'm looking for on the upside. On the downside, if it rolls over and breaks to below 503, the SMH, that's not going to be a good sign. That's a leading index. Right now, it's just pausing to catch its breath. One of my trading rules that I've, or observations over the decades I've learned is there's something called the great mini rotation. And the great rotations, think of stocks and bonds. In the old days, money would rotate from stocks into bonds and vice versa. But I've noticed along the years, many times, there's stock indexes, like indices, they're industry groups. Money rotates from one industry group to another industry group to another industry group. So we'll see what happens as the indices grind higher. Up next, we've got a lot more to cover. This is Adam. Oh, this is Investor's Edge. I'm Adam Sawyer. Thank you very much for being here.
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7: With SRN News, I'm Jason Walker. U.S. military says a charter aircraft with eight people on board has crashed at a remote radar site in western Alaska, killing all on board. The crash, 450 miles west of Anchorage. FBI has foiled a plot to destroy the New York State Capitol in Albany and everyone in it. A 35-year-old woman has been arrested, telling authorities she wanted to buy bombs and weapons and kill lawmakers and also make her way eventually to the White House. More rough weather likely over the weekend in Hawaii. Forecasters say strong winds and heavy rain could be on tap. Earlier in the week, a strong storm left two people dead. And parts of New Jersey and New York taking a pounding with heavy rain and strong winds and possibly a tornado that touched down. SRN News.
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18: 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He's a Cinderella boy.
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0: And welcome once again to Investor's Edge. In case you're just joining us or missed any part of the show, you can go to GaryK.com, rewind, fast forward, listen at your convenience anytime you want. All right, so we spoke about the SMH, the Semiconductor Index, spoke about the NASDAQ 100. We're back at the low of that handle or low of support in the NASDAQ 100. I'd like to see that level get defended. I'd like to see that level bounce. I'm not sure if that'll happen or not. We have fallen 4 or 5 days in a row now. I wouldn't be surprised at all, folks, to see the market bounce sometime in the near future, especially that we're close to that 50-day and close to that 21-day. So we'll see what happens going forward. But for now, tech, semiconductors, under some pressure. As long as that's SMH, the semiconductor index, stays below the 50-day moving average, stays below that 600 level, under some pressure. Doesn't mean the market can't go higher. It can, because we have that great mini rotation, which I just discussed, which its money rotates from one sector into another sector into another sector. As that leading sector pauses, which is what's happening now, other sectors show up. Like yesterday, we had biotech and we had healthcare stocks with Moderna's news of a possible vaccine for cancer, for melanoma, which I root for all these biotech companies. I hope all of them help us. They're helping humans live better, live stronger, live better lives. I wish they all can get their, I guess, drugs to work or what their processes to help. The healthier humans are, the happier I am. So I root for the biotech companies, and I interview a lot of them, and the CEOs too, on my Smart Money Circle podcast, because I just love to learn. I love to say, hey, what are these guys doing? What they're working on something, you know, so on and so forth. But the Moderna news and the Merck news yesterday was big, and semiconductor stocks are pausing. Guess what happened to biotech stocks? Rally big. Healthcare stocks, rally big. Biotech stocks are XBI. Healthcare stocks are XLV. Again, there's lots of other ETFs, IBBs, more biotech as well. But suffice it to say, big ones, XLV is healthcare and XBI are biotech. All right, that being said, could be an emerging area. So we look at Eli Lilly broke. I go to Market Terminal, I find the breakouts, and what happened? We had Eli Lilly breakout yesterday. We had Pfizer breakout all in the last few days. Pfizer breakout. BNTX had a huge move, which was also another one of the Moderna sister company that had a huge move back in COVID, when COVID was announced. And a huge gap up yesterday in BNTX. So again, that's the market's way of speaking. A day like today, and it's 25 to 30 breakouts, somewhere in that range. On Market Terminal, you can go through them and just say, hey, what's emerging? What's breaking out? While the market is down, to me, that tells me these are potentially new areas that are leading. Could be attractive areas with growth, could be slow and sleepy areas that aren't going to really have tremendous growth, but they're growing nonetheless. So we can go through some of them. Coca-Cola, KO, was a breakout today. TEM, Tempus AI, this is a healthcare stock, or healthcare technology stock, broke out today, low-level base. Gold, KGC, Kinross Gold, broke out today. GLD is an ETF that tracks gold and silver, had a big rally over the last few weeks. The GDX, we have some other gold stocks here as well, so I'm going to go off and look at these. The GDX broke out yesterday. It was on Market Terminal. And that's how I saw it. And I went to go through and looked at a lot of the gold stocks and see, hey, what's actually working right now? And yesterday, a lot of gold stocks were breaking out. There's RGLD broke out, which is Royal Gold, had a big gap up yesterday. And that followed a gap about a week and a half ago and another gap about in early August. So this stock has been gapping up and rallying as the market's been going sideways. You can look at Royal Gold, RGLD. Now, all of a sudden, folks, hey, something has changed. Last Friday, in my weekend report, I noticed that the XLE was breaking out, which led me to believe, look at other oil stocks, OIH, the XOP, and today's Coca-Cola breaking out. Last Friday, Chevron, CVX, was the breakout, and it broke out at 197. It's now at 206. I don't know. It's going to go higher. It doesn't have to go higher. It's just, this is how I interpret and make sense of the market, make sense of the world. Listen, and I try to turn my biases off. Remember, if you have a mind, you have biases. There's cognitive biases that come in all different shapes and sizes. It is somewhat boring to talk about cognitive biases. Never once has I guess I'm not going to make that big of a statement, but I'm going to say almost any child in the world, never once has any child, but I'm not going to be absolute and say any child. Maybe there are some children that ask, but you don't have a child raise their hand typically and say, "Hey, mommy, daddy, tell me about the cognitive biases." It doesn't happen. If you start talking to a child about that, you probably lose them. If you talk to an adult about it, you probably lose them. I don't know. Many adults come to me. I wrote a whole book about psychological analysis. A lot of people know it. Not once have raised their hand and said, "Hey, Adam, tell me about the cognitive biases and tell me how I can make better investment decisions or better decisions in life." It's just such a dry, for lack of a better word, topic where you really have to just be patient with yourself and say, "Okay, let's go there." But if you have a mind, you have biases. If you have a mind, these cognitive biases that you have impact your decisions, oftentimes without you even realizing it. And that's where the opportunity comes. Once you understand what's actually impacting the decisions, you can adjust accordingly. So when I look at the market, I know I have biases. I might secretly be rooting for the market to go down. How many people can relate to that? Or rooting for the market to go up. I've done both. And continue to do both. Think it's just about any human has done that. Come on, let's go higher. Let's go higher. It's like rooting for a sports team. But you have money on the line. Or you don't have money on the line. You want it to go down and buy it. Or I want it to go up and then buy it. Or whatever the case may be, right? Again, I try my best to be aware of the biases so I can control them and they don't control me, meaning put them on the side and just be objective. I might not like investing in oil stocks or healthcare stocks or tech stocks or whatever the case may be. What I like or what I don't like, frankly, is irrelevant. Why? Because all that matters is what the market is going to do. My job is to get aligned with the market. My job is not to sit there and impose my will on the market. That's where the biases come in and controlling them comes in. Super important. Distinction. Again, I'll say it again. My job is to be aligned with the market, not to impose my will on it. Now, just because I notice that, hey, money's rotating into oil stocks on Friday, for me, Adam, I spoke about this in my weekend video on findleadingstocks.com. I said, listen, here's what's happening. It's not for me. I'm not the guy who's going to go in there and plow into oil stocks right now because it's such a headline-driven market. It was a Friday, and I saw Chevron break out and CVE break out, and Chevron CVX, another stock CVE broke out. And since then, other stocks have broken out as well. Oxy's on there, Devon Energy's on there today, EOG is on there today, all on market terminal the breakouts. And I'm thinking to myself, I'm like, it's just, what if Trump comes out tomorrow and changes it over the weekend or tomorrow, today, right now, it could happen, who knows, and says, yeah, one tweet, by the way, peace deal, whatever, right? War in Iran. Iran comes out. They have a deal. Pakistan comes out and has a deal. Whatever happens, oil prices tank and see you later. I don't want that risk. So I'm going to pass. Now, Adam, you might be asking, doesn't that mean your biases impact your decisions? No. That's risk management. That's headline news that could possibly derail my investment. Biases impacting my decisions. Like, yeah, you know what? I don't like oil stocks. That's a bias that impacts a decision. I don't like tech. Or, which I've done as well, telling myself a story that's just not true. I have no luck with XYZ. Again, understanding that mindset is critical, folks, and controlling the narrative. The story you tell yourself is super important. In many cases, that determines the outcome. Why? Because it really matters. It moves the needle. Like, it moves the needle in such a big way that I can't even begin to tell you. And don't take my word for this. Napoleon Hill wrote a great book 100 years ago or thereabouts, Think and Grow Rich. And in it, he interviewed some of the greatest and most successful people in the world for his era. And he realized lots of things that they have in common. One of the things is accurate thinking. Looking at reality as it is. Not how you think it will be, but actually how it is. And then getting aligned with that reality. That's super important. And it's one of the traits of the most successful people in the business and financial world, and really in any, or just about any industry. Now, you want to have a hypothesis of what could happen, but your hypothesis should be aligned with what actually happens. And when you're wrong, be quick to be wrong and take a small loss and move on. But the faster you can get accurate thinking and get aligned with what's actually happening, usually, for the most time, the most part, the more successful you become. Up next, I've got a lot more to cover. I want to thank you very much for being here. This is the one and only Investor's Edge.
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2: With the Wall Street Business Report, I'm Bill Alexander. All eyes are still on a California courtroom as Meta is facing one of its biggest legal challenges yet over how social media platforms are designed for young users, with 29 U.S. states accusing the company of knowingly designing Facebook and Instagram to keep children engaged while downplaying the risk. The trial, which began this week in federal court in Oakland, could expose Meta to massive financial penalties. The Trump administration is increasing pressure on Cuba by imposing more economic penalties on industries. The Treasury and State Departments announced Thursday that they are leveling new penalties against 9 state-owned mining, metal, and construction companies. The Labor Department reported Thursday that jobless claims dropped to 206,000 last week from a revised 212,000 the week before. The benchmark 30-year fixed-rate mortgage rate fell to 6.65% from 6.67% last week, and that's according to mortgage buyer Freddie Mac. For the Wall Street Business Report, I'm Bill Alexander in Washington.
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13: 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All right, so spoke about a lot. Spoke about markets, spoke about making some decisions, helping put your biases, cognitive biases on the side. We didn't go into the biases, but just if you have a mind, you have biases, just be aware of what they are. And that self-talk is very, very helpful in detecting or determining what those biases are. And then I want to spend some time on Walmart. We briefly mentioned at the beginning, Walmart gapped down today on earnings. And it's one of those situations where, okay, we can ignore it, we can leave it, or we can actually dive in and discuss it. And I'm one of those guys where I like to dive in and discuss. So retail, big retailers report this week. You had a lot of retailers that reported, and some of them gapped up, some of them gapped down. Overall, Walmart is the biggest gap down that jumped out at me because, interestingly enough, Target was up. Target, let me go daily chart here, look at something. Target yesterday reported earnings, and earnings were up. The stock opened lower, bounced off the 21-day and closed higher, and now it's up a little bit. But Walmart is down almost 10%, and for me, that's more important than Target. Why? Because first off, they've got massive revenues. $700 billion. Massive revenues. I was going to say almost a trillion, but $700 billion in revenues. They have their finger on the pulse. Inflation has been going up. It's stubbornly high. It has not come down at all, even though the Fed told us years ago it would be transitory. It's not transitory. And

fancy schmancy word for it, the available money in their pocket decreases, and it's a much bigger decrease than somebody that can afford the higher energy prices or higher food prices. In other words, if I'm living on a dollar and I spend 30 cents on food, now I have to spend 60 cents on food, that's going to impact my ability to live. The other person has an income of $10, it goes from 30 cents to 60 cents, it's not going to be the same proportional increase based on how much it's going to impact them. And of course, they still have a lot more left over discretionary income. So the amount of money left over after the inflation, you know, what you want to do with it for the wealthier folks, the higher income folks, it's not one-to-one, it's not linear. But Walmart gapping down 10%, that's a concern, especially because we know inflation is a problem. And also it could be a sign that, hey, listen, what if the economy slows down a little bit? What's going to happen to the consumer then? And that matters because consumers or consumer spending makes up a big chunk of GDP, a big chunk. I think 70%, 80%, somewhere in that range, 75%, two-thirds of GDP is a consumer. I mean, the consumer makes up a lot of the economy. And if the low-end consumer is starting to hurt, enter any reason you want, what's going to happen to the mid-level consumer and then the higher income consumer? So the higher income consumer typically doesn't even spend that much. That's part of the reason how the higher income person can get there to begin with. If you ever read the book Millionaire Next Door, it's a great book, and it surveys a bunch of millionaires that could live next door to you. And you would think that millionaires have yachts and private jets and huge fancy schmancy cars and so on and so forth. It's not the case. They live below their means. That's a secret to accumulating wealth over the long term. People tell me all the time, Adam, I wish I could make more money. Okay, well, what if you make $10 million and you're spending $11? You're still minus $1 million at the end of the year. It's always just like weight loss. It's calories in versus calories out. It doesn't matter what the diet is. You want to lose weight? Simple. Just less calories come in than go out. It's very simple. You want to lose weight? Increase the calories that go out and decrease the calories that come in. Same thing with money. You want to make money over the long term? Do your best to increase your income. But sure, that's one side of it, money coming in. The other side is cut your expenses. Nobody wants to hear that, but that's how people accumulate wealth over the long term. Most people, at least. Some people have different situations where they get a windfall. They can sell a business. They can inherit money. But for the most part, accumulating wealth it compounds. And it's one of those situations where if you can control money out versus money in, you're way ahead of the game. All right. That being said, with the final minutes here that we have, I'd like to also look at two scenarios. One, we're in a bull market. And yes, we're under some pressure, but it's the summer doldrums is what they say. Next week, we have NVIDIA's earnings. We have Jackson Hole, which is the annual Fed symposium. Central banks come together. We know the new central bank guy wants to cut rates, which should stimulate markets. We know that the Trump and Bessent, and the Treasury guy and all these guys, they want markets to go up. It's just based on their behavior. I guess some of them have directly said it. I think Trump said, go buy stocks, we're doing well, and so on and so forth. But their actions show us that they pay attention to markets. And we're even with all of this going on, just keep in mind, now if one domino falls, like the yields get out of control, the government intervenes again, and the markets still go, the yields still go up. Things could get messy, but for now, it's a pullback in a bull market. That's it. And the S&P 500, if you start look at the major indices, is right near its record high. I think the S&P 500, let me go on Market Terminal and check this out. Yeah, it's 2% below its all-time high. Not a good day, by the way, but 2% below an all-time high or thereabouts. The NASDAQ 100 is about 5% below its all-time high. The Dow, and it's fighting right by that 50-day. The Dow is 3.5% below its all-time high. The Russell 2000 is 2.5% below its all-time high. And the mid-cap 400, the S&P 400, the MDY, is about 2.8% below its, rounded to 3% below its all-time high. So again, it won't take much for the market to blast off.
That being said, I believe that's all the time we have for today. As always, I want to thank you very much for being here.

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5: Breaking news this hour from Town Hall. I'm Rich Thomason. An alleged ISIS-inspired terror plot foiled. In New York, a 35-year-old Albany woman is under arrest, accused of plotting an attack on the state capitol, looking to kill lawmakers and destroy the legislative seat of state government.
6: The allegations in this complaint are deeply disturbing. That someone would harbor such hatred toward our way of life and seek to target the New York State Capitol and New York State Senator.
5: John Sarcone with the U.S. Attorney's Office for New York's Northern District. All these years later, communist China can still not tolerate any mention of the 1989 Tiananmen Square massacre. Two former organizers of Hong Kong's decades-old vigil in memory of those who were killed have been convicted in a national security case.
7: Prosecutors said the defendants intend to overthrow the communist regime by having end one-party state in the motto of their organization, the Hong Kong Alliance. The trio oversaw the only permitted major commemoration on Chinese soil of the Tiananmen Square crackdown. Local government officials cancelled it in 2020, ostensibly as an anti-COVID measure. The Chinese authorities called that group a toxic tumor.
5: The BBC's Martin Yip in Hong Kong. A charter aircraft carrying eight people has crashed at a remote radar site in western Alaska, killing all on board. The NTSB is in charge of the investigation. Heavy rains and fierce winds have pounded parts of the Northeast. Storms battered Long Island, spawning a possible tornado at Atlantic Beach. Flooding in New Jersey stranded dozens of motorists in their vehicles. And police in Dover, Delaware, say a suspected tornado touched down, causing significant damage across the city. The Dow futures are up 165 points. NASDAQ futures ahead 180 points. More on these stories at townhall.com.
8: This is Hugh Hewitt for townhall.com. Abdul El-Sayed is Hassan Piker, and Hassan Piker is Abdul El-Sayed. That's the bottom line for Michigan voters considering the race for the open Senate seat in the upcoming election. El-Sayed is the Democratic nominee. Piker is the progressive, regressive, transgressive Twitch streamer, vulgar, hate-filled, racist streamer, an online ranter who hates blacks, whites, women with seemingly equal passion. He thinks the United States deserved 9/11. None of this is a hidden secret. El-Sayed attached himself to Piker's hip in order to win the Michigan Democratic primary. If El-Sayed somehow fools the Michigan electorate into sending him to D.C. in November, Piker will push aside Bernie Sanders and AOC as the key kingmaker in the Democratic Party. El-Sayed is going to be facing GOP nominee Mike Rogers, a seven-term congressman from Michigan. Working in Rogers' favor, Michigan doesn't want to become known for the craziest hater in the Senate since the Civil War. I'm Hugh Hewitt.
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18: Good afternoon, fellow investors, and welcome to today's episode of InvestTalk. I'm your host, Luke Guerrero, and it's Thursday, August 20th, 2026. Now, we only have a couple shows left in the week, and we have plenty to do today, because each and every day we come to InvestTalk and hopefully leave a better and more informed investor. Now, in order to do that, we bring you some educational items, some actionable material, but most importantly, we answer your burning finance and investment questions. So, before we talk about today's market performance and run down those show topics, let's tackle our first caller question now.
19: Justin Luke calling in regards to BWX Technologies Incorporated, ticker symbol BWXT. Just reached a 52-week low, looking for some nuclear exposure. How do you feel on picking some up on a 50% pickup, maybe waiting to see how the market is and then dive in 100% if it does go lower? Thoughts? Thank you.
18: BWXT is BWX Technologies. It's a actually a name that we hold for clients in one of our strategies. It's a nuclear play. It is a nuclear technology company. And the reason why we like it is because it's actually the U.S. government's sole source manufacturer for nuclear reactors, for naval subs, for aircraft carriers. And especially at a time in heightened military spending, there's a huge backlog. They have like an 80% increase in their backlog year over year. Recently, and really when I say recently, I mean past couple months, because they did reach an all-time high in April. So since April 17th, it's been on a bit of a downtrend. Year to date, it's down 949. Over the past 3 months, it's down 2281. Over the past 72 weeks, it's down 435. But that's coming off of years where it's up 21, 32, 45, 55% respectively. And it had gotten to a point where the valuation was a bit elevated. And it's now come down to more reasonable territory compared to where it has been. It's trading about 32 times price to forward-looking earnings right now. At one point, it was trading as high as 54. Now, taking a look at its most recent earnings report, which I believe was August 3rd, so not too long ago, things look pretty good. Revenue was up 18% year over year. 9% of that was organic revenue, and that was in line with estimates. Earnings per share was up 5% year over year. That actually beat by about 2.7%. And free cash flow was at $115 million. EBITDA was up 7% year over year. Over the past 5 years, it looks like they've had 10.7% annualized revenue growth. That's pretty solid. They announced they're selling their medical business. Oftentimes when companies like this start to spin off part of their segments that aren't part of their core business, I find that to be a bullish thing. It's essentially creating this portfolio simplification. And so to me, this has just really been a bit of re-rating with respect to valuation. I mean, I don't really see much negative here. Maybe you can say, okay, if the long-term EPS growth is, let's see, around 4.2% growth. I mean, they're still sitting at 5% year over year. Again, revenue up 18%. The leverage is a little bit weak. Earnings per share is trailing revenue growth, meaning maybe in terms of cost, they're not able to realize better as good as margins as the market would like. But to me, you have a company that is critical towards the U.S.'s nuclear arsenal with a huge backlog that is still growing rapidly and saw $8.4 billion in that record total backlog and is spinning off a division that I think is best left towards another company. So we're still bullish on this name. We like this name. it's a bit more reasonable in terms of valuation than where it has been over the past couple months. And when it starts to find a bottom here, I frankly see this as yet another buying opportunity. That is BWXT. Thanks for the call. We had a great show for you yesterday. We looked into small caps and how they're starting to wake up and how, in a lot of ways, this rally that we've seen for the better part of 2 years is finally maybe broadening. This leadership rotation historically is a good signal. And most importantly, we talked about how you should think about sizing your exposure without feeling like you're just chasing returns. We also answered a listener question on ticker ROL, which is Rollins Inc. If you happen to miss yesterday's episode, I encourage you to check it out to get all those answers to those important finance and investment questions. And remember, the best way to never miss an episode of Invest Talk is to subscribe wherever you get your podcasts. Now on to today, where we have, I think, another important story. This time we'll be talking about the dollar slide and what it does to your foreign holdings. We have seen the dollar fall to a two-month low against the euro. So we'll explain why currency moves quietly drive a large share of international fund returns and whether hedged or unhedged exposure makes more sense moving forward. Also, we got a couple other stories, including one on how market real yields just went negative. So cash is losing, even though it feels pretty safe right now. Talk a little bit about the SEC's proposal to potentially kill quarterly earnings reports. Should we have time at the end of the show? We'll talk a little bit about IRA RMDs, specifically inherited IRA RMDs, and what not taking them can mean for you. We also have plenty of questions to answer, including voice bank call on ETFs, a broad question about how to analyze an ETF. And another on iShares Core MSCI, a total international stock ETF, or IXUS. And as always, some questions that came in from the comment section of the Invest Talk YouTube channel. All right, we are headed into a break. It is a short break. I remind you, you can call anytime and leave your questions on the Invest Talk voice bank. And if you're listening via our live stream right now or on AM 1220 in the Bay Area, give me a call now at 888-99-CHART. When we come back, we'll talk about today's market activity.
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18: Bad day overall, I would say, in the market. Not necessarily bad, right? Down days or buying opportunities, but certainly negative across the board. We saw the Dow down 131, the S&P down 86, the NASDAQ down 1%, and small caps, which led the way yesterday on the upside, led the way on the downside today, down 1.34%. In a lot of ways, we saw a reversal of some of the trends we saw yesterday. Memory was a bit better, semis kind of all over the place. Big tech, which had a good day yesterday, was actually lower today. We saw staple retailers lower, saw home builders lower. Then we saw an outperformance from energy and commodity chemicals. We saw ag doing well today as well. So from a sector perspective, a bit of a reversal from Wednesday trading. And then bonds, which there has been a lot of focus on. Well, bit weaker on the yield side. Yields up 2 to 6 basis points. The 30-year-old actually gave back more than half of the decline that we saw on Wednesday. And then metals doing pretty well. Gold up 50 bips, silver up 3.5%, crude oil up about 2.9% on the day. And really, it has just been a focus on rates. I mean, the long end, giving back much of Wednesday's decline, really not something that Scott Bessent wants to see, not something the Treasury wants to see, especially given the unexpected buyback boost. There is and continues to be a lot of skepticism about whether or not the Treasury will even be able to, and frankly, I don't think they can, offset these ongoing structural pressures that are moving yields higher. And then you add on to that another day of high oil prices in the wake of the president's overnight economic threats to Iran and diesel prices moving higher as well. You're having that inflationary pressure continue to be a problem, meaning that, well, the Fed is unlikely to be able to cut rates. We're seeing rate expectations actually reprice a bit higher. Now, on the data front, today saw another batch of softer results out of retail. We saw more tariff refund noise. And that's really played into some of the more recent concerns about this waning tailwind from earlier in the year where we had outsized tax refunds. We had initial claims come in a bit better than the consensus, though continuing claims was a bit higher than expected. We had August Philly Fed Manufacturing posting a surprise increase from the July print and actually having the headline at the highest level in more than 5 years. Looking ahead, flash PMIs for August cap off the week on Friday. Manufacturing PMI expected to hold steady at 53.9, while services PMI expected to fall to 53.9 from 54.6. All right, let's answer a question that came to, through our YouTube channel. And it says, can you give me your opinion of Bluebird Corporation, that is ticker BLBD. Bluebird Corporation is, pause for dramatic effect while my screen loads, a $2.149 billion market cap company that manufactures school buses. Looks like they're actually America's leading electric and alternative school bus manufacturer. And so they have a big business that creates not just EVs, but propane, compressed natural gas, as well as diesel platforms as well. Now, it is based in Georgia. It's had a bit of a rough 3 months, down about 6.08% over the past 3 months, but still up 11.06% over the past 52 weeks and 30.49% over the past year. They recently reported earnings on August 5th. Revenue was up 29.9% year over year. Earnings per share missed, however. EBITDA margin was about 13.8%. You saw EBITDA actually beating by about 8.5%. And guidance kind of hit towards the midpoint of where it was expected. They recently closed an acquisition of Microbird, which is a Canadian minibus unit. Now, I think that oftentimes when school districts are trying to cut down on costs, this is one way they can go about it. And there's a reason why this company has record profitability, as well as what looks like a 900 plus EV bus backlog with a 5-year earnings per share annualized growth rate of, am I reading this? 53.9%. Woo, that is incredibly impressive. At the same time, you have margins expanding and a company trading at a 13.2 price to forward looking earnings. I would say that obviously a lot of these trends can reverse pretty quickly for a small cap company like this. You can also understand that as rates move higher, things become a bit more expensive. It asymmetrically affects companies like this. right? You have a federal grant program that an administration that is more keen to cut that may damp down some of the demand for these products. But either way, you can't deny the growth here. You know, this is honestly a company that I've looked at before, but this is one that's a bit interesting to me. I would love to look at a bit more here. But from what I can see, it looks like a pretty solid company, certainly on a solid footing with respect to its balance sheet as well. So I'm interested. That is Bluebird Corporation, ticker BLBD. Thanks for the call. Thanks for watching. Headed into a break. When we come back, more answers to your finance and investment questions here on Invest Talk.
0: KDOW.biz. I'm Nicole Murray with Your Money Now. Industry leaders speaking at the World Robot Conference in Beijing said the big challenge for humanoid robots is still getting the technology to work well. CNBC reports that Unitree's founder, Wang Xing-Xing, said robots are not yet as efficient as humans and takes time to learn new skills. Shares of Unitree fell more than 18% yesterday. Private equity firm Arctos has agreed to buy 10% of the Atlanta Falcons in a deal with an enterprise value of $10.6 billion. CNBC reports that Arctos will purchase the stake in two installments over the next 18 months. The Falcons in the 2025 season failed to make the playoffs for an eighth consecutive year. A teen girl whose lawsuit was a test case in litigation accusing social media companies of deliberately addicting young people has dropped her claims against the owners of Instagram, Facebook, and more. The plaintiff, a 15-year-old girl from New Jersey, had alleged that Meta, Google, and Snap contributed to her social media addiction, depression, and self-harm.
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1: Now I want to talk about something that is probably going to resonate for a lot of people, because a lot of investors are sitting in money market funds right now thinking they're being smart, they're being conservative, they're being responsible, and the reality is they're losing money. There was a recent report from ICI, and it showed the total money market fund assets rose $18.26 billion to $7.93 trillion. Retail money fund assets alone are at $3.1 trillion. And the Fed's Z1 financial accounts show household money fund balances reached $5.21 trillion in Q1. That's roughly double where they sat in Q1 of 2022. Americans have absolutely piled into cash. The problem is what you're earning on it. Money funds are yielding roughly 3.5 right now, down from over 5 in 2024 before the Fed started cutting, and CPI is running at 3.5, 3.8 in April, 4.2 in May. Even with the latest readings moderating slightly, the real return on money market funds has turned negative. Your 3.5 yield minus 3.5 to 4% inflation at best is zero. That means that $7.93 trillion sitting in money market funds is in aggregate just losing purchasing power every single day. And the investors holding it don't feel like they're losing because the nominal balance keeps going up. And that's the trap. The number on your statement is higher than it was last month, but the groceries, the gas, the insurance premiums, the healthcare costs, they're all rising faster than that number. This is what we call anchoring bias. Investors who parked cash when money funds yielded 5.3 are still sitting there at 3.5 because, well, 3.5 still sounds pretty good. It's still positive. Their mental benchmark is the zero interest world before the pandemic, when savings accounts paid nothing. Relative to that, 3.5 is great, but relative to inflation, which is the only comparison that matters for purchasing power, it's underwater. The data on small CDs actually confirms how rate sensitive these flows are. CDs under 100,000 ticked up to 1.02 trillion in April after six straight months of declines. They've fallen 172 billion since the cutting cycle began. Small savers chase even modest yield changes in either direction, which tells you the allocation is not strategic, it's reflexive. Whatever paid the most last month gets the money. That's not planning, that's being stuck in the same strategy. Now, I want to be clear. Cash has a job in a portfolio. Liquidity, optionality, the job is having dry power to deploy when opportunities arise, or to cover expenses without selling investments at the wrong time. Those are legitimate, valuable functions, but the job is not return. And the mistake I see investors treating money markets as a return-generating allocation instead of a parking lot. If 30% of your portfolio is sitting in money funds earning 3.5, while inflation is 4, you're not being conservative, you're guaranteeing a loss of purchasing power, you're just doing it slowly enough that it doesn't feel like a loss. All right, why don't we pivot back to the InvestTalk Voice Bank? You know the number, 888-99-CHART.
2: Hey, Luke and Justin. I'm just calling regarding owning physical silver versus owning some of the miners. Right now, I'm in SIVR, and I wanted to get your opinion on AG, which is First Majestic Silver. I just want to know kind of the reason why you guys prefer to hold the miners versus like the physical metal itself. So just let me know what you think of AG. Thank you.
1: Yeah, so, you know, I don't have any particular problem with holding the physical silver. I will say, because of how thinly traded silver markets are relative to gold markets, they're a lot more open to manipulation from hedgers, from liquidity providers. And so holding physical silver doesn't necessarily give you a physical silver ETFs, doesn't necessarily give you a representative slice of what the true in-store, you know, buying and selling of silver might do in the same way that gold does because of liquidity and spreads and all those things. But in the same way that I answered the question yesterday when we were talking about gold, the real difference here is what kind of exposure you want. If you want exposure to the spot price of silver, silver ETFs are a good way to do it. The benefit of that is you don't have to deal with individual company risks, specific risk, idiosyncratic risks of businesses, mines collapsing, any of these things. You just get exposure to the metal. If you want to have, with high conviction, leveraged exposure to that metal, then you want to invest in the businesses that silver is the product that they're mining, the product that they're selling. But understand the inherent risks of that. It's already an incredibly volatile asset class. Owning a silver miner that is majority silver miner would lead you to have an even more volatile experience. Thanks for the call. On the next Invest Talk, we'll look into this story. Financial innovation is now a Fed problem. We'll break down what tokenized money and instant payments actually change about the plumbing of the financial system and what investors should and should not read into.
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7: With SRN News, I'm Rich Thomason in Washington. An alleged ISIS-inspired terror plot foiled. In New York, a 35-year-old Albany woman is under arrest, accused of plotting an attack on the state capitol, looking to kill lawmakers and destroy the legislative seat of state government. All these years later, communist China can still not tolerate any mention of the 1989 Tiananmen Square massacre. Two former organizers of Hong Kong's decades-old vigil in memory of those who were killed, have been convicted in a national security case. Charter aircraft carrying eight people has crashed at a remote radar site in western Alaska, killing all on board. The NTSB is in charge of the investigation. On Wall Street this morning, stock futures pointing to a higher open. The Dow futures are up 178 points, while the Nasdaq futures are ahead 176. More details at srnnews.com.
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1: So the euro hit a three-month high yesterday after the U.S. Treasury decided to announce it was doubling its bond buyback limits and effectively sent the signal that Washington is prioritizing lower long-term yields, even if it means weakening the dollar. Dollar index has been... Sorry about that. My cats just decided to run into everything at once. But anyway... where was I? Oh, yeah, the dollar index. The dollar index has been falling for weeks now. It hit a four-year low back in January before the war temporarily reversed the slide. But now it's sliding again. And I think what most people don't realize is if you own an international fund, the currency move you just ignored probably matters more to your returns than the stock picking your fund manager is doing. And this is one of those concepts that I think sounds a bit technical, but is actually really simple once you see it. So here it is. When you buy an international equity fund, your dollars get converted into euros, into yen, into pounds, into Swiss franc, into whatever currency is required in order to buy things. When those stocks pay dividends or appreciate in value, the gains are in those foreign currencies. Then what the fund calculates its NAV in dollars, those foreign currency gains get converted back into dollars at the current exchange rate. So if the dollar weakens between when you bought and when you sell, you get a tailwind. Your euros and yen and pounds are worth more in dollar terms. If the dollar strengthens, you get a headwind. Same stock performance, different returns. For an unhedged international equity fund, currency moves can drive 30 to 50% of total return variability. And in some years, the currency effect is actually bigger than the effect of the equity returns themselves. And so it's important because right now the dollar is weakening. The euro has climbed from about 113 in late June to about 116. And the ECB is expected to hike rates in September. The market is pricing an 84% probability of that. The Fed, by contrast, is expected to hold. That widening rate differential, Europe hiking, U.S. standing still, favors the euro. And the Treasury buyback announcement this week added fuel by signaling the U.S. is willing to increase dollar supply to push down long-term yields. So if you're in an unhedged international fund, which is the default for most retail products, the dollar slide is quietly boosting your returns right now. European stocks denominated in euros are converting into more dollars. Japanese stocks from yen into more dollars. And then if you're an EM, emerging markets, they tend to appreciate when the dollar weakens and commodity prices rise. And so you're benefiting even more. So given all this, hedged or unhedged? Well, if you're hedged, you use currency derivatives to neutralize the exchange rate effect itself. You get the pure local market return without any currency overlay. If you look all the way back to the dawn of time, I'm joking, back to like 2022 when the dollar surged to 20-year highs against the euro, hedged international funds dramatically outperformed their unhedged peers because the dollar strength was erasing the equity returns. This year, the opposite is playing out. Unhedged is beating hedged. And so here's really how you got to think about it. If you believe the dollar has further to fall, and the structural case for dollar weakness, I think, is strong, given the massive deficits we have, the insane debt to GDP ratio, the Treasury actively pursuing lower long-term rates, de-dollarization trend we've been talking about for so long, then unhedged international exposure makes sense. You're getting the equity return plus the currency appreciation. Converse to that, if you think that the dollar is moving stronger from here, it's going to stabilize, maybe the war escalates or the Fed hikes, maybe the safe haven bid returns, then hedging protects you from giving back the currency gains. Honestly, most people should probably hold a mix. Your core allocation for your portfolio that's permanently allocated internationally, that 20 to 30% we've been talking about for quite some time, should probably be unhedged because over multi-decade horizons, currency effects tend to wash out and the hedging costs eat into returns. What you shouldn't do is ignore currency entirely. When you see your international fund up 8 this quarter and think, great stock picking, understand that maybe 3 of those percentage points came from the dollar falling, not from the fund manager's skill, and then the dollar eventually bounces, and it will, because currencies mean revert. Well, those 3 points come back the other way. The dollar slide is not just an FX story. It's a portfolio story that matters to you. And right now, it's working in your favor if you have international exposure. Enjoy it, but understand what's driving it, because the same forces that's giving you a tailwind today could be giving you a headwind tomorrow. All right, let's answer a live call. Looks like we got Jeff from Kansas on the line. You got a question about NUE. Do you own it? Are you looking to buy it?
2: I'm thinking about picking some up. It looks like it's dropped over the last few days, probably because of the tariff announcements. Trying to think and decide whether or not, you know, wait till it hits a bottom and then pick it up. Is that a good strategy? How long do you think I should be waiting? Is there a specific target price?
1: Sure. Let's take a look at Nucor Corporation. That is NUE. It is America's largest steel producer and recycler. So they operate steel mills, create downstream steel products. They have a raw materials division. So they're involved all throughout North America, not just in the United States, in selling these steel products. Geographically speaking, 100% of their revenue comes from North America. And they've been doing real well over the past year or so. I mean, revenue is up on an annual basis about 10% year over year. Stocks up 67.62 over the past 52 weeks. Net sales in their most recent quarter was up 23% year over year. That beat estimates. EBITDA hit $2 billion. And they saw record Q2 steel shipments at 91% utilization. So the higher average selling prices are really helping this company. And in fact, you know, off of earnings, which were at the end of July, management said that they're expecting higher consolidated earnings in Q3 as well. Now, one thing that you might see as a flag, which I'm seeing here, is there's been a lot of net selling from insiders. But I mean, this thing is reached an all-time high here back when it was trading just under $300 a share a mere days ago. You know, it was a healthy pullback, 3.32%. But from a valuation perspective, I mean, this company is still pretty much near the average of where it's been over the past 5 years. Not too expensive, not too cheap. The momentum trend is certainly still strong and positive here. It's crushing its industry, outperforming by about 13%. I like this company. It's got very little debt. It's got only $7 billion in debt on a $56 billion market cap company with projected $3.35 billion in free cash flow. I think even at these multiples, it appears to be a pretty solid deal, because in a lot of ways, this is really America's best run steel maker on the back of the best performance it's had for 2 consecutive quarters. So, you know, I like it. I think a pullback here is probably a bit healthy. But given its valuation, I don't know how much more it has to run down should this growth keep up. So I'm a fan of it. That is Nucor Corporation, ticker NUE. Thanks for the call. All right. From time to time, we get questions on our Invest Talk, or from HubSpot, that is. And HubSpot is our questions from our website, investtalk.com. So here's one that came in actually just today, and it is on ticker ZTS. It says, Zoetis Inc. is aggressively buying back shares at current prices. I would appreciate your insight. All right. This company has, in fact, been buying back shares in a pretty aggressive way recently. It is the world's largest animal health company. typed in the wrong ticker there. Yeah, world's largest animal health company. They have not been doing well in terms of their performance over the past 3 years from a pricing perspective. You are seeing revenue falling year over year. You are seeing earnings per share remaining steady. Return on equity is growing. Margins are steady as well. It is a $31 billion market cap company with only about $9 billion in debt, so nothing too crazy there from a balance sheet perspective. But, I mean, they reported earnings on August 6th, and things weren't great. They missed on revenue. They had organic revenue down 1% year over year. Their companion animal division, which is their largest division, saw revenue down 11% year over year within the United States. They even revised their guidance downward. So I don't know. I mean, this thing's been trading sideways since the beginning of, let's see, it's been trading sideways since the beginning of May, but there's not a lot of like here. You know, you got a company that is had poor performance. It's trading at the low end of its valuation, yes. But again, these are relative multiples. So if earnings reset, certainly it can head higher. That's what happens when you divide one number by another number. If the denominator goes down, the price is going to follow. And so I'm not really in favor of buying a company that has just delivered its second consecutive guidance cut. So for me, you know, Zoetis, ticker ZTS, going to have to pass. All right, why don't we fit in another voicemail question now?
3: Hello, InvestTalk. This is Joe from Brooklyn. I'm calling in regards to an international fund. I'm looking for international exposure, and I'm choosing between either ETF or a mutual fund. The mutual fund that I was looking at was T. Rowe Price, TRIGX International Fund, or an iShare fund, IXUS, which is iShare Core International. I would like your take on which one would be a better choice. Look forward to your answer on that. And thank you very much for your service.
1: Okay, why don't we start with TRIGX, which is the T. Rowe Price International Value Fund. Pretty expensive, 63 basis points. It tracks the World XUS Large Cap Value Index. Looks like over the past year, it's underperformed. It's underperformed on the 3-year, the 5-year, and the 10-year. So this is a fund that is perennially underperforming its benchmark, but it's trying to give you a bit of value exposure, and it's really only focused on the large cap space. Now let's look at IXUS, which is, it gives you an extremely broad portfolio of international securities. It is not just within large caps. It also invests in mid and small caps, and its expense ratio is 7 basis points. It has outperformed its benchmark on the 1-month, quarter-to-date, 3-month, year-to-date, 1-year time frame, really all across the board from what I'm seeing here. In terms of its performance, its benchmark is an IMI, which is an investable market index. So it's going to include large, small, and mid-caps as well. I mean, if you're trying to get pure international exposure, and both of these are XUS funds, I'm definitely going to lean towards IXUS for multiple reasons. One, gives you small and mid-cap exposure. And two, it's like 55 basis points cheaper and does pretty well compared to its benchmark over the long term. That is IXUS and TRIGX. My vote goes for IXUS. Thanks for the call. Looks like we got plenty of time. Maybe a question on ETFs.
4: I just had a simple question about how best to analyze an ETF to decide whether or not to buy. I get some of the ratios you want to look at for individual companies, but some of them don't directly apply. So I'm wondering what translates and what doesn't into analyzing an ETF. Would love to hear you guys answer. Look forward to it. Bye.
1: Sure. So, you know, I think you can't really look at ETFs through the same lens of how you look at a company, because ETFs are generally more diversified ways to invest in some sort of asset class. Maybe you want small caps. Maybe you want the aerospace industry. Maybe you want software names. And so the way that you should be looking at whether or not an ETF is one you want to invest in, there's a multitude of things. You know, there are companies like Morningstar that give them grades, which are good, but you really need to dive in and understand what those ETFs are investing in. So if I'm looking for a small cap, U.S. small cap fund, the S&P 600, which is calls itself a small cap index, has a lot of mid cap exposure. So if I purely want small cap exposure, that's not where I should go. Your question should be, how good of a job does this specific ETF do at attacking the asset class or theme or what I'm trying to invest in? That's number one. Number two, do I understand what it's doing? Is it a black box of investment? Does it do a good job describing? Is its investment strategy sensible in how it's attacking that asset class? And then also, a really important thing as well, how much am I even being charged for this? If you're investing in U.S. large caps, you shouldn't be paying more than 15, 20 basis points if it's broadly diversified. EM, 60, 70 basis points. Understand that different asset classes demand different costs. All of these things are critical to know when choosing an ETF. Thanks for the call. This is InvestTalk. I'm Luke Guerrero. We have one goal here to help you achieve your financial freedom. And our work continues after our final break. So get your questions in now at 888-99-CHART.

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1: With the Wall Street Business Report, I'm Bill Alexander. All eyes are still on a California courtroom as Meta is facing one of its biggest legal challenges yet over how social media platforms are designed for young users, with 29 U.S. states accusing the company of knowingly designing Facebook and Instagram to keep children engaged while downplaying the risk. The trial, which began this week in federal court in Oakland, could expose Meta to massive financial penalties. The Trump administration is increasing pressure on Cuba by imposing more economic penalties on industries. The Treasury and State Departments announced Thursday that they are leveling new penalties against 9 state-owned mining, metal, and construction companies. The Labor Department reported Thursday that jobless claims dropped to 206,000 last week from a revised 212,000 the week before. The benchmark 30-year fixed-rate mortgage rate fell to 6.65% from 6.67% last week, and that's according to mortgage buyer Freddie Mac. For the Wall Street Business Report, I'm Bill Alexander in Washington.
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4: I'm Nicole Murray with your money now. Walmart said it is using the $2.9 billion in tariff refunds to lower prices as consumers experience affordability issues due to higher inflation. The retailer also reported that its operating income in the second quarter rose nearly 30% compared to the same time last year. The average long-term U.S. mortgage rate eased for the second week in a row, but remains elevated compared with this time last year. Freddie Mac reports that the benchmark 30-year fixed-rate mortgage fell to 6.65% from 6.67% last week. 1 year ago, the average rate was 6.58%. The number of Americans filing claims for unemployment benefits slipped last week, suggesting that the labor market remains stable despite a surprise drop in employment in July. The Labor Department reports that the initial claims for state unemployment benefits fell 6,000 to a seasonally adjusted 206,000 total for the week that ended on August 15th. Futures are high.
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12: So, way back when, we talked a little bit about how the SEC has a proposal to make quarterly reporting optional. Right? We talked about this back in May when over 200,000 comments came in, overwhelmingly opposing it. And the comment period, well, it closed in July, which means a final rule decision is the next step. And this could move fast enough that calendar year companies filing their fiscal 2026 10-Ks would be the first to check the semi-annual box. Now, I want to revisit this because I don't think listeners fully appreciate what changes in their day-to-day investing if this goes through. The proposal doesn't ban quarterly filings. Companies can still report every quarter if they want to. Form 8K obligations for material events, so your major contracts, your executives leaving, your acquisitions, your restructuring, those remain in place. What changes is that companies can choose to file a new Form 10-S semi-annually instead of the quarterly 10-Q. So if Apple decides to keep reporting quarterly and Ford decides to switch to semi-annual, you now have two companies in your portfolio on different reporting cadences. And the honest tension here is that evidence from the UK, which ran exactly this experiment, is probably mixed

0: investor compare them during the off quarter? The answer, you can't. Not with the same confidence, at least. You're relying on press releases, on those 8K filings, on management guidance, none of which carry the same audit rigor as a legally binding filing like a 10Q. Fewer scheduled data points means you're going to have to wait more highly on 8Ks, on that management guidance. It means wider information dispersion between companies that report frequently and those that don't. It changes how you monitor a stock you own. Instead of checking quarterly earnings against consensus four times, or you're doing it twice, with 6 months of business activity compressed into a single filing. And the companies that are most likely to opt out of quarterly reporting, probably not Apple or Microsoft, probably not Nvidia, probably not mega caps, probably not large caps, probably the smaller ones, the smaller public companies where analyst coverage is already thin and information flow is already limited. The ones where quarterly reports are the primary way investors learn about what's happening. Those are exactly the companies where reducing the disclosure creates the most risk. If this passes, you're going to have to get familiar with other types of filings. You're going to have to read your 8K. Seriously, the 8K becomes the primary real-time disclosure mechanism between semi-annual findings. And this is a report, a filing rather, that probably most people have never heard of, and certainly most retail investors have never read one. So if these changes go through, and there's still a possibility that they won't, understand that the information flow from company to investor fundamentally changes, and so too will you have to change the way you get your critical information. All right, everybody, that does it for another episode of Invest Talk. Justin and I and the whole team over here, thank you for listening, and we encourage you to tell your friends and family members that this is a free show with free podcast downloads. 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Additionally, we have a YouTube channel, Invest Talk with 2 T's. Head over there for our YouTube exclusive comment or content rather, and while you're over there, you can leave questions in the comment section. 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We invest right alongside our clients in order to share in the risks and the potential for success. 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

0: Town Hall. Anik Thomason. Investigators say the woman arrested in an alleged ISIS terror plot in New York bought bomb-making materials and planned to attack the state capitol at Albany.
1: As alleged in the complaint, Ms. Bowie swore her allegiance to ISIS through multiple audio recordings in both English and Arabic. She clearly stated her desire to carry out an attack at the New York State Capitol.
0: John Sarcone with the U.S. Attorney's Office for New York's Northern District.
1: In her own words, as alleged in the criminal complaint, she said, quote, I want to destroy as much of the building as possible and kill the senators while they are meeting. I want them to lose a lot of important documents.
0: The suspect, 35-year-old Jessica Bowie of Albany, allegedly visited the Capitol complex multiple times, being out the place taking photos. She had allegedly planned to conceal a bomb in a DoorDash bag delivered to the Capitol. Last night, it was the Northeast's turn to take a beating at the hands of a powerful storm system. A suspected tornado touched down at Atlantic Beach on Long Island, ripping apart a beach club, leaving broken beach chairs and wooden beams littered across the shoreline. Flooding in New Jersey stranded dozens of motorists in their vehicles, and in Dover, Delaware, a suspected tornado touched down, causing significant damage across the city. Meanwhile, tens of thousands of people in Indiana are still without power more than a week after strong storms knocked it out. No survivors reported in the crash of a charter flight. It went down in western Alaska. The plane, which took off from Anchorage, crashed about 450 miles west of there. The National Transportation Safety Board leading the investigation into that deadly crash. On Wall Street this morning, stock futures are higher. The Dow futures are up about 190 points. NASDAQ futures ahead 178. The S&P futures are up 26 points. More on these stories, townhall.com.
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11: And oil has been wavering all morning long. Right now, Brent crude is at $94 a barrel and WTI crude is at $87.14 a barrel. Samsung expects to return as much as $80 billion to shareholders this year, joining rival SK Hynix and sharing the AI windfall and fueling optimism across the tech sector. And moments ago, BJ Wholesale Club out with better than expected earnings. BJ up about 2% in the pre-market. Next week, the main event, NVIDIA's earnings. That's a Bloomberg Business Flash. Slash Tom and Isabel.
12: Thanks so much. What a joy this is. And this hour, we're really going to step back and try to reset into Labor Day in the equity markets. Emily Rowland, who has been on board this bull market, will join us in a bit. Kevin Gordon, who's been on board this bull market, joins us now. Head of macro research strategy at Schwab Center for Financial Research. They have, Isabel, they have in their offices actual, like, vinyl.
13: Really?
12: He cues up the Led Zeppelin.
13: You have to have a field trip.
12: He's in. Yes. Saunders, I love Barry Downey. After talking to Michael Darda yesterday, you say the most important data point is 6.5% nominal GDP. Discuss this boom economy.
14: I think it is the most important because it's very much at the center of the discussion around what's going on in the Treasury market this week. And when you think about the underlying fundamentals of the economy, 6.5% year-over-year growth in nominal GDP is, I think a very sort of very indicative, of course, of what we're seeing in terms of the AI boom. But I think also in the context of inflation as well, you can't really get inflation down to 2% unless you see sort of the greatest productivity boom ever. So it's not a bad thing. I don't mean that in a bad way. But I think that to the context, to the point of this sort of booming economy and the resilience that we see in the U.S., we have sort of entered this new normal where it's now more normal to see nominal growth of that kind versus what we saw pre-pandemic, which was much slower than 6.5%.
13: I want to talk about the bond market because Tom and I earlier in the show, we said that is the big story of this week. What did the market learn from the bond moves and the best and put, so to speak, and its rapid reversal? Is it that they're skeptical about this move? I mean, many people have called it just a band-aid, really. But
14: no, I mean, I think that's probably the right way to think about it. The sort of duct tape on a leaky pipe situation where that can only last for so long in terms of stemming some of the, some of the drippage there. But I think that the whole discussion around, higher deficits and the fact that, no one's really doing anything about it on either side of the aisle, that's been a theme, and a feature of the U.S. for so long. But that in combination with this structurally higher growth backdrop that we've been in, plus the fact that you have stickier inflation, all of these elements, fuse together and you get a higher for longer interest rate world. And it's very, very hard to pull down yields in that environment, especially, of course, at the long end. You also introduce, I think, another interesting dynamic, which, I mean, to be a fly on the wall right now for any of the Fed meetings and discussions, it would be so fascinating because you do have a little bit of this, vicious circle dynamic at play where on the one hand, someone is sort of actively trying to pull down yields or do what they can to stem the rise. But on the other hand, you did have Fed Chair Kevin Warsh sort of take some comfort in the fact that the long end had risen and it was sort of, quote, doing the Fed's job for it. So that dynamic, I think it'll be interesting to see if he addresses it at all in Jackson Hole. But I think over the medium term, to see how those kind of combat each other, that'll be interesting to me.
13: I would love to go to Jackson Hole and wear a Jackson Hole outfit. I love having you because then you can talk all asset classes. Why didn't stocks respond more to Washington signaling that it wants easier financial conditions?
14: Well, I think, in terms as powerful as signaling might be, and we've learned that, over the past couple of days, it isn't as powerful because of the reversal that we saw in yields. We've been in this environment. We don't have too much high conviction these days because it's really hard to do so. But where we do have higher conviction is the fact that or the feeling that we have sort of exited definitively this great moderation era where you had this harmonious relationship between the stock market and the bond market, where when yields were going up, they were responding to positive growth impulses. Stocks were also rising. Post-pandemic, for most of that time, most of this cycle, that relationship has slipped into negative territory. So that means that all else equal, which is, of course, never the case, but when yields are rising, that's putting downward pressure on equities and then vice versa. And you've seen that play out this week almost. And it's happening again today. If yields are up, stocks are down, vice versa. So that's not to say that if yields continue to go higher a year from now, that the stock market will be lower. That's certainly not the case. If anything, when you get these more aggressive moves in yields, that's when you sort of have that reset period for stocks.
12: Across America on this Friday, Kevin Gordon with us. He is with Charles Schwab. Yeoman's Duty reappearing today. He's taking the Sikorsky. Reappearing. 12 noon, Bloomberg
13: Really?
12: Money.
13: Really? I had to tune in.
12: I got ducky bumps over It's Sleepy August. No, it's not. Rebecca Patterson into Kevin Gordon.
13: Big names. Can't get any better.
12: And we're doing books on Paris because everyone's there except me and Scarlett.
13: And me.
12: And so, yeah, we're not in Paris. We should be in Paris.
13: We should be in Paris.
12: Kevin, I want to remind ourselves, and Emily Rowland coming up, folks. It's a Friday. We're going to brief you on the madness at hand. Can we recall that Broadcom has free cash flow growth coming out of the COVID 16, 17, 19, 26, 32, and an anticipated $50 billion of free cash flow? The heart of the matter is we forget these are profitable juggernauts we're whining about.
14: Yeah, no, the profitability aspect, I think, is huge. And it is one of the biggest things we point to, you know, especially when we get questions, because we still get a lot of client questions around this. I think rightly so. Is this a repeat of what we saw in the 90s? And I know this has sort of been, you know, beaten a lot. But I think it's important because when you do look at the factor in the equity market that was most correlated with strong performance in the late 90s into the peak, it was negative earnings. That is not the case today. So I think that's a really important differential. Not to say that you can't have disruptions and you can't go through these, you know, sort of momentum implosions like we did recently. But that, I think, for the broader structure of the equity market is much more important, especially in a context of an S&P 500 that has more than 70% of its members above their 200-day moving
12: average. You get on a Schwab Gulfstream. You go down to Louisville. You're in some hotel room with 400 major Schwab hitters. In the 15th row, someone raises their hand and goes, what do we do with cash? It vibrates across America right now.
14: Yes.
12: What to do with cash?
14: Well, full disclosure, there's no Gulfstream in my life, very much in the commercial world. So I meant
12: Lizanne's.
14: But, you know, the cash question, we get so much, I think more in the context, and I know you've covered this recently in conversations with Lizanne, but the cash question we get is sort of what is the potential for that firepower for the market? Mm. And I mean, we've looked at this so many ways, but when you do look at it relative to market cap, the total cash position today is quite small relative to history. In terms of allocating that cash and where to put it, I mean, we can't answer that question in a broad sense because we have, you know, tens of millions of clients. But if you're thinking about, you know, the sort of how the market has looked this year and the fact that it is not just the mega cap AI trade that is outperforming. There are other parts of the market that are participating, some of which had been sort of asleep for years. I point to small caps as an example. Not to say that you should just back up the truck and load everything into small caps, but that is an example, I think, of how you don't necessarily need to be so singular focused in terms of, oh, it's only the mega caps. That really isn't the case. Hasn't been the case for a couple of years, actually, in terms of outperformance. There have been other parts of the market that have performed well.
13: I want to go to the economy. You argue that the July jobs and retail sales numbers are false positives. Mm-hmm. What's one data point you're watching that you think may prove you wrong?
14: Well, I do think that I think that for labor, I'll start with that.
13: Okay.
14: There's not a whole lot, I think, that is pointing to and is supporting this kind of outright weakness that you saw in July. And, mm-hmm. I do think that in an environment where we have constrained immigration flow and an aging workforce, it makes the labor dynamics a little bit harder to see and harder to read in a standard, you know, non-farm payrolls report. Meaning, you know, last year, last fall into the winter, when you did go through that significant slowdown in payroll growth, when everybody was sort of starting to raise those yellow flags around recession risk, because that's typically what you see going into a recession. If you were looking at the layoff data, that's actually what was the more important signal. So to me, jobless claims have been the best labor indicator in this post-pandemic cycle, because even though we've gone through this low hiring cycle, hiring rate plunged, came down to, you know, more than a decade low. You didn't have the response that you would typically see on the layoff side. So to me, that's why the labor stuff, at least from a non-farm payroll sense, has been a little bit of that false positive. Because if you do strip out, you know, what happened with local government, if you strip out what happened with the World Cup kind of hangover effect, you were still net positive on payrolls in July. It wasn't great. But we also probably have a lower break-even rate at this point.
12: Futures up 24 right now. Dow futures up 200. NASDAQ lifts 0.6%. The VIX up to 16, comes back down mid-range for the week, 15.67. The Bessent yield, I'm starting to call it that, 5.25%, fractionally elevated. Still some real stress there in a 30-year bond, 5.25%. We're going to rip up script right now. We do that with Isabel Lee in studio with Kevin Gordon. In Denmark, a gallon in U.S. dollars of diesel in Copenhagen approaches $10 a gallon.
13: Oh, wow.
12: In Berlin, $8. Madrid, $8. In the Philippines, 98% of their petroleum is imported. And they're popping nothing like $10 a gallon U.S. dollars.
13: And the minimum wage back home is $10 a day,
12: okay.
13: FYI.
12: Perfectly said. But, Kevin, talk about the Brent crude or the gallon of gas here, $94.07 on Brent, to the third world, to the Pacific Rim. The distillate effect here is just immense.
14: I know. I think when you're talking about the Philippines, Isabel and I talk about sort of our home countries a lot. I think about Korea being having that import bias too. I mean, it is amazing. I think the sort of the disconnect in terms of what we feel here in the West, especially being in a country where, you know, we're a lot more insulated in terms of oil production versus having that dependent. So the longer this conflict persists, you do raise that question again of the difference between price increases being your biggest problem, which is clearly the case in a country like the U.S., versus actual oil and energy sort of physical, you know, shortages. That's the difference that you're sort of dealing with. But even in the U.S., you know, you sort of have to. I had put a chart out on Twitter yesterday where, you know, the rolling correlation between yields and oil prices has approached almost an all-time high. And the longer that you see gasoline prices sort of rise and stay higher, that acts as a, ultimately, right, you know, the consumer will start to treat that as a permanent
12: I mean, I got the prices at $5.45 in Manila outside of Makati. They don't sell diesel in Makati. And in Seoul, Korea, it's $5.30 is well. I mean, those are low numbers. But as you say, Isabel, these are nations with a complete reset on what the wages, you said $10 a day.
13: It's really, honestly, very hard. In the Philippines, they've imposed a lot of work from home because people just can't afford to go to work.
12: They literally can't afford gas to go to work.
13: Newsflash, internet there is so slow, it'll take you a whole day to download Netflix.
12: The highway there is called the EDSA, am I right in that? EDSA.
13: Tom, you should visit.
12: It's packed, right?
14: Plus, they do more rolling blackouts there, too. So there's a lot more energy disruption.
13: Look at you. Both of you should come with me. I'm going in October.
14: Let's go.
13: Let's go,
12: okay,
13: Tom. But Tom only travels first class. I'm sorry.
12: We could remote from the peninsula.
14: Oh,
12: right? You know, we could do a thing for the Peninsula Hotel. Right by the Ayala Triangle. Is that what it's called?
13: Very good.
12: You nailed that?
13: Yes, you definitely did.
12: Bring Schwab along with us as well?
13: Yes, conduct the field study.
12: But
13: there,
12: folks, I think this is really, really important in that there's more going on here than just what a gallon of gas is at the Wawa.
14: Yes.
12: Distillates and refineries.
14: No, it's
12: a huge impact.
14: It is a huge impact. I think that, and you know, clearly the big wild card in all of this has been China over the past several months. I mean, the import activity and sort of the collapse that you've seen and the plunge in import activity. So all it really takes is, you know, China sort of flip that back on, and to see what they do with that, I think will be crucial in terms of the oil market for the rest of the year, because that does have a potential to sort of be this really big swing factor when it comes to prices again.
12: Thank you so much for coming in.
14: Thank you.
12: Liz Ansonis, Kevin Gordon with us, and he will revisit with Bloomberg Money today, filling in. And we're just thrilled he could stop by here in the 12:30 moment of Bloomberg. That's after Gurr is on. Gurr had a total.
13: Really? Back-to-back stars.
12: Gurr said, I got to come on before Kevin Gordon. I said, we can do that. We'll make it work.
13: Both are excellent.
12: Futures up 27. I just had a nightmare. Michael Barr on Bloomberg Money. That would work with our news in New York City. Here's Michael Barr.
15: And here's my quarter. Thank you, Tom, Isabel, Alexis. Treasury Secretary Scott Bessent says if President Trump does impose maximum economic pressure on Iran, like he said, military strikes would likely not restart. The president threatened an economic D-Day, demanding that allies cut off business with Iran. The country's foreign minister strongly condemned the threat. Republican congressman and member of the House Foreign Affairs Committee, Scott Perry of Pennsylvania, says he thinks allies will line up behind the president. Perry says President Trump has a strategy for the war, but Iran is hard to negotiate with.
16: Unfortunately, we're dealing with, and he's dealing with, a theocratic death cult that gets its reward in the next life for killing people like President Trump and American citizens. And it's very hard to strike a deal with someone that has a suicide wish.
15: Congressman Scott Perry. All eight people on board a small plane that crashed in Alaska were killed. The plane was headed to the Cape Newenham long-range radar site. Researchers at San Jose State say they have found that the San Andreas Fault, which runs through the state of California, is slipping faster than previously thought. Two historically devastating and deadly earthquakes happened along the fault, the 1989 Loma Prieta 6.9 magnitude quake and the 1906 San Francisco 7.9 magnitude quake. San Jose State University professor Kim Blizniak conducted the research.
17: The rate appears to not decrease along the San Andreas Fault, but it appears to be constant over this 10,000-year window that we were able to document.
15: Professor Blizniak. Global news 24 hours a day and whenever you want it with Bloomberg News Now. I'm Michael Barr, and this is Bloomberg. Tom, Isabel, Alexis.
12: And Michael Barr, thanks so much. Again, a lift to the market here on a Friday. Does have a Friday feel, but that could change given the festivities of the week. Futures up 27. Dow futures up 204. Let me go through the bond space. The Sweeney yield, 4.20%. That's the two-year affected by the Fed, obviously. The 10-year yield, 4.71%. I'm going to call that fractionally elevated over the last 12, 18 hours. And I got a full 525 print on a 30-year bond. That's a huge yield. I'll do on the break here, I'll do a chart study of the 30-year to see what 526, 527 signals for that. The real yield, everybody's watching it, even Isabel Lee, 2.34% is my measurement on the 10-year real yield, subdued. But nevertheless, where will that head into the session? And, of course, Monday morning in Tokyo, our Sunday evening. From New York City, it's Bloomberg.
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23: 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I'm Nicole Murray with Your Money Now. Shares of Pop Mart fell over 4% this morning after the Labubu maker reported first half results that showed declining sales in the Asia Pacific and the Americas. For the period that ended on June 30th, the toy maker reported a nearly 24% year-over-year rise in first half revenue to roughly $2.5 billion. Hyundai Motor CEO Jose Munoz said on CNBC that the company is considering plans to further expand its U.S. production at a new multi-billion dollar vehicle assembly plant in Georgia. Munoz added that the South Korean automaker would increase the planned production capacity to between 700 and 800,000 units by 2028. Vice President J.D. Vance says economic pressure is the United States' most effective tool against Iran. His comments come after President Trump said the U.S. will launch what he called the most crushing economic operation ever taken against any country against Iran. Futures are moderately higher. Dow and NASDAQ futures both up by more than 100 points. That's Your Money Now.
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11: 7:24 on Wall Street. I'm Alexis Christophorus from the Bloomberg Interactive Brokers Studio. Stock futures are pointing to a higher open on Wall Street in what has been a volatile week for bonds, crypto, even oil. The dollar continues to bear the brunt of the Treasury buyback news this week. S&P futures up 0.4% or 33 points. Dow futures, best level of the morning now, up 0.5% or 255 points. Awesome. And NASDAQ 100 futures climbing 213 points or 0.7%. We have got a Brent crude down 0.3% now at $93.51 a barrel. WTI crude is down 0.3% at $86.55 a barrel. And the Bloomberg Dollar Spot Index down 0.3% at $11.8943. We have got shares of Ross Stores under pressure. The off-price retailer raised its full-year outlook on higher demand from new and existing customers. NVIDIA is paying $6 billion to license AI models from Poolside and take on most of its engineering team while investing another $1 billion in the startup at a $12 billion valuation. And SpaceX is said to be interested in grain management spectrum licenses. They're valued at about $6 billion, but Elon Musk says the report was, quote, not true. Taking a look at Bitcoin, up 6.5% on track for its best week in 3 years, now at $77,400, and the yield on the 30-year, 5.23%, the 10-year at 4.68%. And that's your Bloomberg Business Flash. Tom and Isabel.
12: Thank you so much, Alexis. Greatly appreciate that. Bloomberg Surveillance this morning, the Alexis Christophorus view. 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For the past 3 years, Interactive Brokers, individual clients, they averaged 24.3% annually, beating the Standard & Poor's 500 lower costs and access to 170-plus global markets. 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So after Kevin Gordon, I wanted to go out and find somebody gloomier, down in flames on that. Joining us now from Boston, Emily Rowland with John Hancock and Manulife. We greatly appreciate her here. And she has been on board as a bull for quite some time. The market agrees with you on a lazy Friday morning in August, Emily. What is the distinctive argument to stay invested given the stresses of the week?
3: Well, there's certainly a lot that's been said about earnings, and we know how explosive this earnings season was. But I think the other thing that's not being talked about as much is the currency market. So everybody's looking at the Treasury market as a catalyst for what could cause downside volatility in stocks. But our argument would be, as long as the U.S. dollar is weaker, which it was significantly weaker, since this announcement earlier in the week, that is a risk-on catalyst. It's hard to see a lot of downside for markets here based on these currency trends. So that's what we would be watching.
13: So, Emily, is the dollar's biggest advantage right now its currency reserves? That's sort of that simply may be that U.S. real yields are still attractive.
3: Yeah, Isabel, it's really this idea that the dollar is this kind of liquidity release valve. It loosens financial conditions. It benefits international equities even more than it does U.S. If you're watching this week, international equities are handily outperforming the U.S., even though the data haven't really been all that great overseas. It doesn't matter. They're benefiting from the weaker dollar. This is a risk-on market. It's been fueled by momentum, by technicals, by algos, I think, underneath the surface here. And so, again, the weaker dollar is really that critical picture, piece of the macro picture that we think bears watching.
13: Going quickly into stocks, because I did like your note. You said the bond market is the most hated, but everyone loves the stock market. I love that. So the Magnificent Seven, they're down. Equal weight stocks are up. So that, I think, up nearly 10%, in fact. Is this a healthy rotation in your view, or just the beginning of the end for mega cap dominance?
3: This is one of the best signs or best periods of diversification that we've ever seen. Like, everybody comes on and they say it's all about diversification. Like, it's working. This great rotation is probably one of the biggest themes that we've been watching throughout the course of 2026. And what we've been doing is we've still been overweight tech. Tom knows that. We've been overweight technology stocks for over 10 years. But we've looked at where the cash flows are going. There's an old phrase that earnings are opinion and cash flows are fact. And so what we've been doing is we've been looking at where the big hyperscalers are spending. We've been going downstream. We've been looking at things like industrials, utilities, really the, you know, again, the picks and shovels around the AI build out, and looking for places where, frankly, the earnings bar is easier. Industrials had an earnings bar of the high single digits. We want to look for places where that bar is more reasonable and where we can see the money flowing.
12: Emily, you have an advantage. It's an unfair advantage, but we're going to take advantage of it right now. You get to work with a guy named Matt Mishkin. And I mean, the bottom line here is, from the equity view and all of our listeners and viewers with retirement plans, they're in equity, they own too much NVIDIA, unlike me, etc. The answer is, an equity animal has to study the bond market. When Emily Rowland does that with Matt Mishkin, what do you talk about?
3: Well, we just got off the phone for an hour this morning. So we talk about everything that you can think of. And you're right, Matt is the absolute best. But really, it's this idea lately that we've been talking about is sentiment. So everybody's looking to figure out, all right, what is it that's causing bond yields to go up? The argument is about inflation. Well, that doesn't make a ton of sense to us. TIPS break even started the year at 225, and we're the same at 227 right now. It's not an upside surprise on growth. In fact, the U.S. economic surprise index has rolled over. We lost 23,000 jobs last month. We had soft PPI and CPI. We had softer retail sales. Then everybody starts talking about the deficit. Well, why now? The last time we had a surplus was in 2002, and bond yields were, guess what, 5%. So it comes down to sentiment. Everybody hates bonds. Everybody loves stocks. When we find ourselves in this environment and there's a hated asset class, that's where our conversation goes. And I'll tell you from our experience, everybody hates bonds right before they love them again.
12: I mean, folks, we do this every day. We do it for Isabel Lee, who's too busy working on fancy stuff over at Bloomberg News. The SPX drawdown now, it's cratered. It's down 2.23%.
13: Oh, wow.
12: I mean, it's absolute massive pullback there. 12 months trailing, Dow up 18%, SPX up 20%. All in NASDAQ up 23.5%. Isabel, it's a terrible market.
13: It's a terrible market, and you're forgetting Bitcoin, Tom. I know you omitted Bitcoin. It's the best week, on track for the best week in 3 years. So risk appetite is really
12: I have no idea what that signals. Isabel Lee with Emily Rowland of Manulife and John Hancock.
13: Emily, so if yields stay above 5%, where does the pressure move next in your view? Is there an investment playbook in this policy regime?
3: Yeah, I mean, it's amazing some of the stats you laid out. And it's like people just cannot get enough risk in their portfolio. So like they started with small caps and emerging market equities, and like now we're on to Bitcoin. So I think, you know, taking some chips off the table here, you want to stay fully invested. You got to own some of this stuff. But one area that's really been picking up on our radar has been the healthcare sector. It's showing some signs of life. Another area that has a lower earnings bar. The biggest job we have as asset allocators right now is like finding something that's not AI. And I'm not saying that AI is not going to help with tech companies becoming more profitable or more efficient or more productive, but it's not necessarily an AI trade. It's quality at a reasonable price. So those are some of the areas we're looking at right now as opportunities. Thinking about the fixed income side, we still have a mild credit bias, 5 to 6% on a high quality bond. I know nobody wants to talk about it because everybody just wants to own stocks right now. But that sounds pretty good to us right now.
12: Emily, I don't care. The reason you're on is I got Giants Red Sox. It's worth going up. It's worth taking the Sikorsky up,
13: really?
12: The long range Sikorsky up to Boston. I don't know if Rafael Devers is going to step up to home plate, but Emily Rowland, San Francisco Giants, Red Sox. It's a weekend for the Red Sox to catch up to the Yankees.
3: Yeah, you know what, Tom? I you should have had Matt on for this segment because I forgot to study the latest Red Sox stats. I know you're going to be disappointed. All I know, it's been a roller coaster. It's been volatile. And so we'll have to see, you know, how the season continues here over the weekend.
12: Oh, she finessed that so well. That was like it was written by John Hancock.
3: I usually
12: Hancock.
3: Google it.
12: It was written by John Hancock. Compliance.
13: That was a great answer, Emily.
12: Rob Devers returned to Fenway as part of a carefully balanced portfolio.
3: Oh, okay.
12: Emily Rowland, thank you so much. Next time we'll talk to Matt. Emily Rowland on equities, co-chief investment strategist, Manulife. John Hancock in Boston. We say good morning, 92.9 FM. I mean, it's just something about Giants Reds goes back way back to our youth.
13: All I know is John Authors, also a Bloomberg opinion columnist, loves Red Sox, and beyond that, I know nothing.
12: John Authors, the pride of Belmont Hill.
13: Oh, really?
12: He was so influential at Belmont Hill. This is like a Tony, for those of you worldwide, it's a Tony school where beautiful people like John Authors go. He gave British accents to kids, kids from Weston and Marshfield and Swellesley. They all got British accents when they were there with John Authors.
13: Should we try to do the show in a British accent?
12: No, we should do an all British show. That's brilliant. We should do. Si, do you think it'll work? We can do a show with everybody with British accents?
13: The FPX.
12: It's clever. Yes, we can all sound like Julie Andrews. We'll put that in, we'll think about that for the next 90 days. What we know is the equity markets lift on an August Friday. Futures up 34. The VIX comes in nicely, 15.52. The best in yield. We go to four digits, 5.2360. On a 3-year bond. From New York City, Bloomberg.
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6: This is Hugh Hewitt for townhall.com. Abdul El-Sayed is Hassan Piker, and Hassan Piker is Abdul El-Sayed. That's the bottom line for Michigan voters considering the race for the open Senate seat in the upcoming election. El-Sayed is the Democratic nominee. Piker is the progressive, regressive, transgressive Twitch streamer, vulgar, hate-filled, racist streamer, an online ranter who hates blacks, whites, women with seemingly equal passion. He thinks the United States deserved 9/11. None of this is a hidden secret. El-Sayed attached himself to Piker's hip in order to win the Michigan Democratic primary. If El-Sayed somehow fools the Michigan electorate into sending him to D.C. in November, Piker will push aside Bernie Sanders and AOC as the key kingmaker in the Democratic Party. El-Sayed is going to be facing GOP nominee Mike Rogers, a seven-term congressman from Michigan. Working in Rogers' favor, Michigan doesn't want to become known for the craziest hater in the Senate since the Civil War. I'm Hugh Hewitt.
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22: With SRN News, I'm Rich Thomason in Washington. Investigators say the woman arrested in an alleged ISIS-inspired terror plot in New York bought bomb-making materials and planned to attack the state capitol at Albany. The suspect, 35-year-old woman, allegedly visited the capitol multiple times, scoping out the place and taking photos. Last night, it was the Northeast's turn to take a beating at the hands of a powerful storm system. A suspected tornado touching down on Long Island, flooding in New Jersey, stranded dozens of drivers in their vehicles. And in Dover, Delaware, a suspected tornado touched down, causing significant damage across the city. No survivors reported in the crash of a charter flight. It went down in remote western Alaska. On Wall Street, the Dow futures 190 points higher. NASDAQ futures are up 178. More details at srnnews.com.
26: With the Wall Street Business Report, I'm Bill Alexander. All eyes are still on a California courtroom as Meta is facing one of its biggest legal challenges yet over how social media platforms are designed for young users, with 29 U.S. states accusing the company of knowingly designing Facebook and Instagram to keep children engaged while downplaying the risk. The trial, which began this week in federal court in Oakland, could expose Meta to massive financial penalties. The Trump administration is increasing pressure on Cuba by imposing more economic penalties on industry. industries. The Treasury and State Departments announced Thursday that they are leveling new penalties against 9 state-owned mining, metal, and construction companies. The Labor Department reported Thursday that jobless claims dropped to 206,000 last week from a revised 212,000 the week before. The benchmark 30-year fixed-rate mortgage rate fell to 6.65% from 6.67% last week, and that's according to mortgage buyer Freddie Mac. For the Wall Street Business Report, I'm Bill Alexander in Washington.
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11: 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I'm Alexis Christophorus. 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Stock futures are pointing to a higher open this Friday morning after yesterday's sell-off. Meantime, oil taking a much-needed breather and yields are little changed. Let's begin with the equity markets, where S&P futures are up by 34 points, or 0.4%. Dow futures now up 277 points, or about 0.5%. And NASDAQ 100 futures up 0.7%, or 220 points. Bloomberg Dollar Spot Index down nearly 0.3% at 1189.85. And Brent crude is now down about 0.5% at 93.35 a barrel. West Texas Intermediate crude down 0.4% at 86.45 a barrel. As for yields, the 30-year yield down a basis point at 5.23%, the 10-year yield at 4.68%. And Bitcoin has been on a tear. It is now on track for its best week in about 3 years. It's off its highs of the morning, but still up 6% now at 77. BJ Wholesale Club out with better than expected quarterly earnings. That stock getting a nice bump up this morning. And that is your Bloomberg Business Flash. Tom and Isabel.
12: Thank you so much. It's been very quiet. There's a code. We have a whole series of news flow codes on the Bloomberg. And one of them that we use internally is NI space Iran, I-R-A-N. We've also got a great top live screen of our experts, including Arab speakers and Persian speakers from Dublin up to Istanbul and Patrick Sykes, all the way down into the Levant and the Eastern Mediterranean. And it's been quiet until now. This is Iran. This is their semi-official ISNA, and they cite the president, and this is the president of Iran saying, quote, it's better to end war today with dignity. And I would say that has a lot to do with what we've seen with oil pulling back fractionally, a fractional lift to an already lifting market. You even see it in the Bessent yield, the 30-year bond to four digits, 5.2392. So more constructive tape here. That's all out front of Fatima Boolani, who joins us now. Love having her on. Co-head U.S. Software Equity Research. It's Citigroup. Is Microsoft a software company, Fatima, or is it so far beyond a hyperscaler that you don't even pay attention to them anymore?
14: Tom, Microsoft is whatever you want it to be, right? So choose your own adventure here. But, more seriously, look, they are at the nexus of a lot of important trends. And that's exactly why sort of you can see the image of this company in the way you choose to see it. Are they a hyperscaler? Are they a disruptor to the frontier labs?
12: Do they care about software? They must, right?
14: Absolutely, they do care about software. I mean, if you think about how pervasive they are in the most important parts of an organization's, you know, ticking IT system, it is an absolute advantage as they think about leveraging this footprint that they have to move into sort of the brave new world and, you know, newer domains here. And Microsoft, and similar to some of the other companies that we cover, all the sales and go-to-market and enterprise relationship infrastructure that they've built and compounded over the last 30 years, right? And having dominance in very important categories, that is going to continue to be an advantage. And I'll throw Big Blue, IBM, in the mix. We cover IBM, and you know, the death of IBM has been foretold many times, but you know, where the rubber meets the road is IBM is so critically important and pervasive and sport, you know, some of the strongest relationships with some of the most important companies with the biggest wallets. I mean, these are very advantageous facets to these businesses that have been deigned to suffer under the cloud of AI.
13: I want to ask you about Fortinet, Fatima, and Dynatrace in a moment, but for now, I want to zoom out. You flag rogue AI agents as a growing concern. Do you think that this is a real spending catalyst, or is this maybe just another security scarce vendors that they can monetize?
14: Isabel, it's such an important question. So all of the news flow that we've seen around agents gone wild, jailbreaking from their environments, wreaking havoc, causing a commotion, you know, really causing serious, not quite serious, but serious enough damage for folks to take a look and in a second look. But frankly, what we found in the process of the last couple of weeks of doing diligence with customers, with chief information security officers, for whom this is now yet another headache that they have to think about and absorb, this is not showing up as a discrete spending catalyst, right? So in the CISO conversations we've been having, interestingly, the comments are, hey, we kind of knew this was going to happen. We were expecting it. It probably happened on a faster velocity curve than we would have anticipated, but we had some degree of anticipation that the models and their behavior could be capable of this. Now, that being said, it is not catalyzing spend because a lot of these companies believe that continuing to harden their existing defenses is going to be an important step towards, you know, moving into this unknown territory, right? So not quite yet. It sort of feeds the beast on this broader theme around, hey, cybersecurity, spending around cybersecurity is essentially like an insurance policy. And I'm sorry, you're living in a coastal state, and if, you know, the risk of floods are higher, you're going to have a higher insurance premium. And in a similar way, AI is kind of, you know, the flood category rates increasing, right? And that's just going to happen. Structurally, that's changed. Your premiums are going to go higher.
12: Fatima, thank you so much for the brief. Fatima Bilani, co-head U.S. software equity at Citigroup this morning. Greatly appreciate that. Nice lift to the market. Futures up 34, the VIX 15.45. Quickly to our news in New York City is Michael Barr.
15: Tom, Isabel, Alexis, Iran's president says it's better to end the war today with dignity. It comes as Treasury Secretary Scott Bessent vowed to ramp up pressure on Iran by targeting its economic partners, saying, "You are either with us or against us." China will provide the biggest test of Washington's determination to follow through, as Beijing is the main buyer of Iranian oil. Meanwhile, a recent Associated Press NORC poll found that two-thirds of adults disapprove of President Trump's handling of the economy. That same poll found that 41% of Americans said they were concerned about being able to afford groceries over the next few months. That's up from 24% in April. This woman says she has to shop around for the best prices instead of going to the place she prefers.
16: It's terrible, but you do what you have to do. You try to survive, but we all have to eat. So you go where you can get your bargains and save some money. And actually, I saved about $5 coming over here as opposed to going to my favorite other store.
15: It comes as President Trump said he would allow tariff relief for some ground beef imports to lower prices for American consumers. The U.S. will allow up to 300,000 metric tons of product for ground beef to be imported with no out-of-quota tariff for the next 90 days. The president says the imported beef will be sold at 25% below current market prices. The FBI has arrested a 35-year-old woman in New York for allegedly plotting to attack the Capitol building in Albany. More with Bloomberg, Monica Ricks.
17: Investigators say Jessica Bowie had pledged allegiance to ISIS in online communications and discussed her plans with FBI informants to attack the state's Capitol building in Albany. Bowie claims she spent weeks doing surveillance of the Capitol, taking pictures from different vantage points, and had purchased bomb materials from a hardware store. According to charging documents, the woman planned to run off to Syria afterwards, but the FBI was tracking her movements and stopped her before she could cause any harm. If convicted, she now faces up to 20 years in prison. Monica Ricks, Bloomberg Radio.
18: Global news 24 hours a day and whenever you want it with Bloomberg News Now. I'm Michael Barr and this is Bloomberg. Tom, Isabel, Alexis.
12: And Michael Barr, thanks so much. Let's look at the bonds here, tying into equities, into fixed income, into foreign exchange, as well. Two-year yield 4.18% in about half a basis point. 10-year yield under the 470. 4.69, and even the 30-year bond, 5.24. But I would say by no means is it yield lower for the Secretary of Treasury this morning.
13: I agree with you. I mean, I can't get out of my head what Scott Bessent told our competitor, which is we have a big toolkit.
12: We have competitors?
13: We have competitors, but we are the best. But we are a competitor. Like, you're okay. The best.
12: Okay.
13: I'm second best, maybe, because you're the best. Scott Bessent was asserting that the Treasury Department was prepared to go beyond their plan. But still, I mean, it's really interesting to see this even happening to begin with.
12: Secretary Bessent on the Death Star yesterday, it was a good interview, talking about, where we are. It looks to me it's a lot of damage control into the weekend.
13: He definitely was trying to do that, but doubts are
12: creeping.
13: We'll
12: see that. Fisher's up 33. Good.
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24: Murray with your money now. D.E. Shaw owns a stake exceeding $1 billion in Cisco. The news was revealed hours after the world's biggest food distributor said it will refresh its board to help speed up growth. Reuters reports that D.E. Shaw, one of the world's biggest hedge funds, has been invested in Cisco for a decade. Micron CEO Sanjay Mehrotra said on CNBC that artificial intelligence has fundamentally changed the memory business, an industry prone to boom and bust cycles. His comments come as a massive semiconductor fabrication site is under construction near Micron's headquarters in Boise, Idaho, which is part of the company's planned $250 billion investment in U.S. manufacturing and research. Oil prices have dropped this morning as the U.S. vows to up economic pressure on Iran. West Texas Intermediate up to $86 a barrel, Brent at $93. Futures have risen this morning. Dow and NASDAQ futures both up by more than 200 points. Yesterday, the Dow lost 703. That's your money now.
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12: Alexis Christophorus just wishes I do the Long Island weather like I just did the Philippines weather.
11: And that Long Island weather is crazy this week.
12: It is the newspapers on a Friday.

0: Wow,
1: jobs.
0: One in five.
1: It's crazy. So now lawmakers in New York and Pennsylvania proposing bills that would require employers to list hiring timelines and remove job ads after the roles are filled. And Texas's attorney general is going one step further. He's opened an investigation into LinkedIn, and he says that they are advertising and profiting from these fake job ads.
0: Interesting.
1: Wow. So you say, why would a company do this? So some say it's to build a pipeline for jobs that might open up someday, or maybe they throw out the net and they reel in a dream candidate, you know, that was too good to pass up. There are other more cynicism out there, you know, about theorizing about why employers are doing this. Maybe they're doing this to convince investors and employees that they're healthy and they're growing, or maybe they just simply want to collect data. That's a scary thought.
0: Painful. Next.
1: All right, this one. Thousands of Florida workers are disappearing. This is also from the Journal. So there's been an abrupt loss of Haitian workers rippling through South Florida because the Trump administration ended temporary protected status, or TPS, for these Haitian immigrants. So as a result, you're seeing nursing homes now scrambling to fill vacant positions, restaurants scaling back operating hours. This is hurting the hotel industry, retailers, airport contractors, all grappling for staff. No other state in the U.S. has more Haitian TPS holders than Florida.
2: Oh, I didn't know that.
1: Yeah. And now there were a wave of lawsuits that happened once this rule came down from the Trump administration. But in June, the Supreme Court ruled that Trump could end TPS status for Haitians and Syrian nationals. But there are significantly fewer Syrians, you know, in the country that hold TPS status versus the Haitians.
0: Got one more?
1: I do, now that you say it. This is from Euronews. We don't quote them too often, but the scorching summer temperatures, it's triggering record rock falls in the Alps. We've seen an unprecedented wave of landslides there.
2: Climate
1: you actually brought
2: change.
1: This to my attention. I
0: sent this to you.
1: You sent this to me at, like, I don't know, 3 in the morning? What's going on, Tom?
2: You're up at 3 in the morning?
0: They told me at 11 p.m. last night I got to work with Isabel Lee, which means I'm up at 1 a.m. researching.
1: To prep, I got
0: just
1: you.
0: Just to keep up with her.
1: But so this is actually considered usually considered a safe time to mountaineer through the beautiful French Alps. But this summer has actually even been deadly in many cases. Already this year, there have been 450 rock falls in the Mont Blanc massive alone. And that is just since the start of the year, as I said, and there have been a number of fatalities. So even some hiking tours have been canceled because of this. And they say, again, it's climate change and it's the heat that's hitting
2: Europe. That's devastating. We need to take care of the planet. You know, it was surprising to me that some of my friends don't turn off the faucet when they brush their teeth. You know, you wet your toothbrush, then you turn it off, then you brush your teeth. They just let the water run. And that's how I know you grew up in a first world country and not a third world country. I'm sure you don't turn it off, Tom. You don't turn it off. You're not saying anything. You don't turn it off.
1: He turns it off.
0: Sigh. It's like the view out here.
1: He turns it off.
0: You know, where's Whoopi?
2: You have to turn it off. Anyway.
1: I turn it off.
0: Alexis Christopher, save me. Thank you.
2: Thank you, Alexis.
0: So much. I'm so half asleep when I brush my teeth. I mean, I do it weekly. I mean,
2: that's nice. Better than monthly. I appreciate that.
0: Better than monthly. Thank you. Oh, where's Paul? Okay, we'll continue here. Futures up 33. Isabel Lee doesn't remember this. I do. 61 years ago on David Easley's bed. Brighton, New York. The song, Unreal.

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1: Palo Alto, San Francisco.
2: Breaking news this hour from Town Hall. Armitage Thomason. Clean up the order of the day across parts of the Northeast, pummeled by powerful storms overnight. The storm spawned a possible tornado at Atlantic Beach, Long Island, New York. There was a suspected twister in Dover, Delaware as well. Flooding in New Jersey stranded drivers and their vehicles. And tens of thousands are still without power in Indiana, that more than a week after storms knocked it out.
3: The second week now.
4: Shatia Hardin lives in Gary, Indiana.
3: We can be used to it, but it's not okay for us to be used to it.
4: Living without power since storms hit some 10 days ago. Northern Indiana Public Service Company says it has restored power to more than 300,000 customers.

0: customers since August 11th. But as of Thursday, more than 60,000 were still without electricity, forced to throw away spoiled food and lining up for hot meals.
1: We thrive best, you know, as humans on certainty and predictability.
0: Radia Martins with the Flourish Community Hub in Gary. The utility says some areas may not have electricity restored until next week. I'm Ben Thomas.
2: There were two pilots and six passengers on the charter plane that crashed at a remote radar site in western Alaska, killing all on board. The aircraft went down about 450 miles west of Anchorage, where it took off from. Two former organizers of Hong Kong's decades-old vigil in remembrance of the 1989 Tiananmen Square massacre have been convicted in a national security case brought under a China-imposed law that's effectively crushed the city's once thriving pro-democracy movement. More than 2,300 Mexicans in the U.S. illegally have been sent to Guatemala and Honduras. The Trump administration pursues third country deportations. On Wall Street this morning, the Dow futures 259 points higher. NASDAQ futures are up 204 points. More on these stories at townhall.com.
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14: Is America in the Morning from Westwood One. Good morning, I'm John Trout. It's Friday, August 21st, 2026. Here's what's coming up on America in the Morning.
15: Gearing up for an economic D-Day on Iran.
16: The greatest coordinated economic isolation in the history of the world.
15: I'm Richard Johnson.
17: The FBI announces the arrest of a 35-year-old woman accused of plotting to bomb the New York State Capitol.
18: The allegations are deeply disturbing.
17: I'm Jim Rubin.
19: Federal agents seized electronic devices from former Representative Eric Swalwell as to allegations of sexual misconduct. I'm Lisa Dwyer.
20: Police in Philadelphia identify a masked man who's gone viral.
21: Who's scared now?
20: I'm Clayton Neville.
15: NASA's Swift Observatory has been tracking some of the biggest explosions in the universe for more than 20 years. I'm Ben Thomas.
14: Trump and his former fixer reconcile, and why stocks plunged Thursday on Wall Street. All ahead on America in the Morning. Now 7 past. On the day that the aircraft carrier USS Abraham Lincoln left the Middle East after a record-setting time at sea, President Trump is putting Iran on notice with what he's calling an economic D-Day, an isolation campaign against the Islamic Republic, unlike anything previous. Correspondent Rich Johnson reports there are still some missing details, and one world superpower who's saying sanctions alone will not put an end to the war.
15: The president announced the moves on social media, but left it to others to explain at least some of the details.
16: This is going to be the greatest coordinated economic isolation in the history of the world.
15: Treasury Secretary Scott Bessent on CNBC said a big part of the campaign will be aimed at other countries, corporations, or anyone who does any business with Iran.
16: Then the U.S. Treasury and the U.S. government, they will put its full might and force toward enforcing against you.
15: Vice President J.D. Vance also made a media blitz, repeating that the ultimate goal is the same as it ever was.
22: They're under a ton of pressure. That pressure is conducive to our goal of ensuring they don't have a nuclear weapon. Whether they can survive a couple of weeks or a couple of months or possibly longer, so long as they don't have a nuclear weapon, that's what we're focused on.
15: His comment courtesy of Newsmax. Iran's foreign minister called the new threats failed policies that will bring more failures. He also called the threats another attempt by Trump to divert our attention from domestic financial problems. And as the U.S. and Canada have agreed on a short-term tariff ceasefire, Manitoba Premier Wab Kanu told reporters in Ottawa he's not impressed by Trump's new threats.
23: Iran is a bloody Trump's nose already, and they're coming crawling to us, asking for us to include their American firms in procurement and to put the booze back on the shelves. So to me, that's weak. American president is weak.
15: Kanu also called Trump a bad person who can't be trusted. And he's urging Prime Minister Mark Carney to take a tough line when it comes to concessions to the U.S. For now, the president's not naming any countries that might be penalized, what kind of sanctions they would face, cite any legal authorities, or explaining how the penalties might be enforced. I'm Rich Johnson.
14: A New York woman under arrest, charged in connection to an alleged plot to blow up the New York State Capitol building in Albany. Jim Roop reports the woman who converted to Islam was deadly serious about her plans.
17: 35-year-old Jessica Bowie is being charged with providing material support and resources to a terrorist group, in particular, ISIS.
18: Bowie had plotted to use an explosive device to attack the New York State Capitol and the New York State senators.
17: First Assistant U.S. Attorney John Sarcone says Bowie was allegedly radicalized online and spread messages of hate and violence against the American people.
18: The allegations in this complaint are deeply disturbing, that someone would harbor such hatred toward our way of life.
17: Calling the targeting of the New York State Capitol and senators an attack on democracy itself. FBI Special Agent in Charge Craig Tremoroli alleges Bowie contacted and communicated with ISIS using several social media accounts, alleging she said to a confidential source working with the FBI and posing as an ISIS facilitator,
18: quote, "I want to destroy as much of the building as possible and kill the senators while they are meeting. I want them to lose a lot of important documents as well." She continued, as referenced in the complaint, quote, "I don't want to take this kind of risk and have it kill, what, two or three people. What good is that?"
17: Tremoroli says there is a video of Bowie allegedly purchasing items for that bomb at a home improvement store and casing the Capitol building in Albany, appearing to work in determining where the device should be placed. Tremoroli also says Bowie asked for a weapon so she could shoot any law enforcement officer who approached her planting the device.
18: Make no mistake about it, Miss Bowie's alleged plot was serious, it was dangerous, and thanks to the partnerships on the FBI's Joint Terrorism Task Force, it was foiled.
17: Tremoroli says the FBI will now be working backwards to determine what led up to her actions. And if found guilty, Bowie faces a maximum sentence of 20 years in prison, a $250,000 fine, and a lifetime of supervision when she's released from prison. I'm Jim Roop.
14: 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It's 12 after. Among the stories we're covering next on America in the Morning, congressman under scrutiny by the FBI and Philadelphia's masked bandit identified. After these messages.
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0: Welcome back. You're with America in the Morning, pinpointing the area for potential severe weather today. Here's AccuWeather.com meteorologist LaTroy Thornton.
1: A broad swath extending from the southern tip of the Delmarva Peninsula through southeastern Virginia, central and eastern portions of both North and South Carolina, and areas south and west through south central Georgia and as far west as northeastern Louisiana, faces the risk for severe weather today as a disturbance continues to push south and east through the region. Thunderstorms through this evening could bring flash flooding, along with some localized wind gusts strong enough to produce damage. However, the most widespread coverage of especially dangerous thunderstorms may end up near and along the I-95 corridor from northeastern South Carolina through the Raleigh-Durham area of North Carolina. At least an afternoon thunderstorm risk extends to both the south and north of this zone, with places from south-central Florida through the southeast and into the Ohio Valley likely to end up with at least some wet weather today. Showers and storms may be more numerous along the high ground from eastern Tennessee and western North Carolina into far southern West Virginia, with much of the rest of the northeast actually drying out after a wet Thursday for many, although some steady rain and drizzle do linger over southeastern New England. There can also be a thunderstorm around this afternoon from the Dakotas through portions of the Midwest and Great Lakes states, and any storms could be heavy from central and eastern Nebraska into Iowa, as well as portions of northern Illinois and eastern Wisconsin. Otherwise, yet another day of afternoon monsoon thunderstorms makes for wet weather at times from the Four Corners states into central Nevada and portions of western Wyoming as well as central Idaho. In Green Bay, Wisconsin, today brings clouds and sun with a thunderstorm around, high 79. For Fresno, California, expect sunshine and heat today, the high 102. That's the nation's weather. I'm AccuWeather.com meteorologist LaTroy Thornton.
0: 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The FBI is expanding their investigation into sexual assault allegations against former California Congressman Eric Swalwell. Correspondent Lisa Dwyer reports that the one-time leading candidate to become governor of the Golden State was stopped at an airport and had his electronic devices seized.
2: Federal agents seized electronic devices from former Representative Eric Swalwell at the San Francisco airport on Saturday and searched his Washington home a day later as part of an investigation into allegations of sexual misconduct by the ex-Democratic congressman from California. Swalwell resigned from Congress in April following allegations that he had sexually assaulted a woman twice, including when she worked for him. Three other women also allege various kinds of sexual misconduct. The seven-term lawmaker was considered one of the leading candidates in California's gubernatorial race before dropping out after the allegations surfaced. Swalwell denies the allegations. I'm Lisa Dwyer.
0: As for Swalwell's former congressional seat, Democrat State Senator Aisha Wahab has won the special election in California's 14th district and will serve out the remainder of Swalwell's term in Washington. The man Philadelphia officials say has been terrorizing people in a scary mask has been identified, correspondent Clayton Neville reports.
3: Police in Philadelphia say that they've identified the man behind the mask that resembles the Chucky Halloween mask, the suspect accused of terrorizing people in the city last week. In one case, seen on surveillance video, the man chased a woman and reportedly asked her if she was ready to die.
4: He was doing this purely for social media content.
3: District Attorney for Philadelphia, Larry Krasner, told reporters this week the suspect is identified.
5: Who's scared now? Who's running now? We have reason to know that Zymir Hughes is trying to avoid a warrant for his arrest on misdemeanor and felony charges.
3: According to Krasner, Hughes is still on the loose.
5: We are here to ask that people in the community who know where Zymir Hughes is hiding, who know how to find Zymir Hughes, or who witnessed things or have information that will help lead to his apprehension by the Philadelphia police and the federal marshals.
3: Investigators say Hughes may have left Pennsylvania and that he has connections to California and to Nevada. I'm Clayton Neville.
0: 19 after. What led to plummeting numbers on Wall Street yesterday? Business news is next when America in the Morning continues after these messages.
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0: It's 21 after. America in the Morning continues. Higher gas prices cut into Americans' overall spending, leading to the slowest sales growth at Walmart's U.S. stores since the earliest months of the pandemic. Walmart shares fell more than 9% in early trading Thursday. The company, often viewed as a bellwether for the strength of consumer spending. CNN says the slower growth in stores is partly due to lower drug pricing for GLP-1 weight loss drugs, as well as more customers choosing to shop online rather than in physical stores. Well, Thursday was not the day to look at your 401k, as Wall Street suffered through losses as Treasury yields continued to march higher despite the Treasury Department's extraordinary multi-billion dollar buyback operation. Treasury Secretary Scott Bessent said that the debt buyback could actually be larger than the $4 billion that was announced. The 10-year yield gained more than 5 basis points to 4.7%, while the 30-year Treasury bond yield ramped up to 5.25%. Bonds were not the only thing going up. A barrel of West Texas oil rose 3% to $86.83. while the European Brent crude increased to nearly $94 a barrel. Damian Troisi has a recap from Wall Street.
12: I'm Damian Troisi, and this is the AP Markets Report. Stocks fell on Wall Street Thursday, and bond yields rose on a jump in oil prices. The S&P 500 index fell 0.9%. The Dow fell 1.3%. The NASDAQ Composite fell 1%. Treasury yields rose. The price of oil jumped following President Donald Trump's latest threat to Iran. Bond yields have been rising throughout the summer because of worries about stubborn inflation. Walmart slumped after giving a disappointing forecast for its upcoming quarter. Results from retailers are being closely watched as households get squeezed by higher prices on everything from groceries to gas. Damian Troisi, New York.
0: Charter Communications announces its completion of a transaction with Cox Communications and the acquisition of Liberty Broadband Corporation. These transactions create the leading broadband and video company in the nation and the fastest growing mobile provider in its footprint, with now 45 states being served. 24 after. The bromance is on again between Trump and Cohen. When America in the Morning returns after these messages.
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0: It's 26 after. America in the Morning continues. President Trump publicly reconciled Thursday with Michael Cohen, his former attorney who became a key prosecution witness against him. The president called into Cohen's radio show and podcast to argue that the criminal cases they once bitterly fought over were products of political weaponization. Trump's appearance on Cohen's show, their first public conversation since their highly publicized falling out, marks a striking turn in a relationship that went from fierce loyalty to open warfare and now reconciliation. During the interview heard on New York's WABC radio, Trump insisted that Cohen had been used by the president's political opponents and also discussed matters including the war with Iran and immigration and claimed the U.S. economy has never been stronger. Trump and Cohen's relationship fell apart in 2018 when Cohen pleaded guilty to federal crimes in the Stormy Daniels hush money case. A NASA mission to rescue a falling space telescope has ended in failure. Correspondent Ben Thomas has details.
19: NASA's Swift Observatory has been tracking some of the biggest explosions in the universe for more than 20 years, gamma ray bursts and exploding stars. But intense solar activities caused the aging space telescope to lose altitude faster than expected. So early last month, NASA launched a $30 million effort to try to lift it into a longer-lasting orbit. But Catalyst Space Technologies' Lynx spacecraft has been plagued by control issues, and the company and NASA say they're now ending the attempt, dooming Swift to a fiery reentry through Earth's atmosphere. Its demise is not expected before October. I'm Ben Thomas.
0: America in the Morning for Friday, August 21st, 2026, is produced by Jeff McKay. I'm John Trout. 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
22: I'm Nicole Murray with Your Money Now. Some American companies are losing influence in China as geopolitics, domestic competition, and a lack of cultural relevance reshape what was once a lucrative market for the U.S. CNBC reports that companies such as Nike, Starbucks, and General Motors have seen their China businesses shrink over the past few years. California Attorney General Rob Bonta said he believes a lawsuit he filed with other states seeking to block the Paramount Skydance merger with Warner Brothers Discovery is a black and white antitrust case. According to CNBC, Bonta said the state's main argument is that they're concerned about the film and pay TV industries under the proposed combination. Russian and Ukrainian strikes on infrastructure in the Black Sea region are continuing to pressure wheat prices. CNBC analysts warn farmers may not be able to plant their usual levels of crops this winter as they face profitability and financing pressures, jeopardizing next year's supply. Futures are up this morning. That's your money now.
1: On it.
2: SRN News, I'm Rich Thomason in Washington. Cleanup is the order of the day across parts of the east, pummeled by powerful storms last night. The storms spawned possible tornadoes in southeastern New York as well as in Dover, Delaware, also possibly in parts of Pennsylvania. Flooding in New Jersey stranded drivers in their vehicles, and tens of thousands are still without power in Indiana. That's more than a week after storms knocked out the power. There were two pilots and six passengers on board the charter plane that crashed last night at a remote radar site in western Alaska, killing all of those on board. The aircraft went down about 450 miles west of Anchorage. Two former organizers of Hong Kong's decades-old vigil in remembrance of the 1989 Tiananmen Square crackdown have been convicted in a national security case. Stock futures higher on Wall Street. This is SRN News.
4: I'm Taylor Riggs, and this is the Fox Business Report.
23: Shoppers are heading to BJ's Wholesale to cut costs, especially to fill up their gas tanks. The retailer is reporting a jump in sales in the recent quarter, up nearly 12%. BJ's Wholesale has gas stations, excluding the impact of gas sales, the increase top 3%. Tens of thousands of Hyundai workers went on strike today at factories in South Korea. It's the first walkout in a decade and halted production. The one-day strike follows months of failed wage negotiations. The union seeking to raise the retirement age to 65 or older from 60. The workers are also seeking job protections against artificial intelligence and automation. Interest rates on U.S. Treasuries remain elevated this morning, but stock futures are higher. That's your Fox Business Report. I'm Jenny Coselda. Invested in you.
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25: This is America in the Morning from Westwood One. Coming up this half hour.
3: Lawyers for a Massachusetts mother on trial for killing her three kids argue their client was overmedicated. I'm Clayton Neville.
26: The first of 20 deportees from the United States have been sent to Liberia. I'm Donna Water.
27: The man charged with killing two people in a speedboat accident in New York City was in the country illegally. I'm Jeff McKay.
26: At least 757 service members have been wounded since the war began against Iran. I'm Lisa Dwyer.
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29: 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I'm Kevin Carr.
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0: America in the Morning continues. Many in the West will have fire weather concerns this weekend. Here's AccuWeather.com meteorologist LaTroy Thornton.
1: Prime fire conditions expand and intensify across portions of the western United States, not only today but through the weekend, with a large portion of the nation west of the plains facing the combination of gusty winds, low humidity levels, and dried out vegetation to create an extreme fire risk for some. While the West Coast states are likely to stay generally rain-free through the weekend, the risk for afternoon monsoon thunderstorms to spark new fires due to lightning will remain elevated from portions of Utah northward into Montana. At least a somewhat heightened fire risk extends nearly to the West Coast and into Wyoming, northern and eastern Colorado, even toward the Dallas area and into central Texas. However, the highest risk of all looks to set up for eastern Oregon, where AccuWeather wildfire experts say that there will be an extreme risk, the highest threat category for the start and rapid spread of fires. In terms of today's precipitation, a cold front making only very slow progress to the south and east toward the Atlantic and Gulf Coast brings the risk for thunderstorms into this evening that may turn severe, with the risk for damaging wind gusts of at least 55 to 65 miles per hour, as well as the potential for flash flooding to an area from northern Louisiana eastward through central Georgia and into central and eastern portions of the Carolinas, as well as southeastern Virginia, even a bit of southern Maryland. Non-severe thunderstorms are more likely from central Virginia westward into Kentucky, although there could be an afternoon storm south and west into Arkansas, and as far to the south and east as Florida, including areas near and north of Miami. Afternoon storms may be rather heavy from the eastern Dakotas and Nebraska into western Iowa, northern Illinois, and eastern Wisconsin, with some areas of steady rain over southeastern New England as much of the rest of the northeast dries out today. I'm AccuWeather.com meteorologist LaTroy Thornton.
0: 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The murder trial for a mother accused of killing her own children continues in a Massachusetts courtroom while her lawyers argue their client was over-medicated and misdiagnosed. Correspondent Clayton Neville reports hundreds of women wore pink shirts outside the courtroom this week in support of Lindsay Clancy and others who suffer from postpartum depression.
2: Lindsay Clancy's charged with killing her three kids, 5-year-old Cora, 3-year-old Dawson, and 8-month-old Callan in January of 2023. She then jumped from a second-story window, leaving her paralyzed from the waist down. This week, Clancy's sitting in the courtroom in a wheelchair, and her defense team pleading its case. More testimony expected today, according to the judge.
3: From there, if the defendant rests, the Commonwealth can then present their witnesses, and if it's not done by Friday, we can go into Monday, and that may mean closings and charge on Tuesday.
4: Okay.
3: All right.
4: And Mr. Verino will be here.
2: Clancy pleaded not guilty, arguing she was not criminally responsible because of severe postpartum psychosis and bipolar disorder at the time. Her lawyers point to the medication she was on.
4: What we would argue is the over-prescription of the medications, whether or not it's the side effects of the medications, whether or not it's the titration or the termination or the immediate cessation of the medications against what normal medical advice would be, all of those factors contribute to the state of mind of Ms. Clancy that was expressed to a lot of people.
2: That includes family members, her lawyers say.
4: She had indicated, I think Your Honor knows the evidence, repeatedly indicated that she was affected by the benzos. She was affected, felt that she was being addicted to the benzos, trying to get off the benzos. She indicated that the sertraline was obviously killing her as far as going from 25 to 50 milligrams. And then subsequent to that, when there's additional SSRIs prescribed.
2: The defense argues that Clancy was open about hearing voices but didn't get the treatment she needed. They also referred to her attempts to get medical health care back in 2022 and her voluntary hospital stay at that time. I'm Clayton Neville.
0: The U.S. has sent a first group of deportees to Liberia. Correspondent Donna Warder reports the African nation will reportedly allow 1,200 people being removed from the United States to enter that country, one of the largest deals the Trump administration has made with other nations to expel migrants who cannot be sent back to their own countries. Audio courtesy of Liberia National Television.
5: The first of 20 deportees from the United States have been sent to Liberia. It's part of an agreement with the West African nation to send 1,200 deportees there.
6: Liberia intends to accept up to 1,200 persons to be transferred from the United States of America within a year. The persons to be transferred to Liberia are third country nationals, some of whom may wish to seek asylum.
5: The 1,200 will include nationals from North America, South America, and the Caribbean, according to Liberia's information minister.
6: Those to be transferred from the United States of America to Liberia will include citizens or nationals of African and Western Hemisphere countries who are medically authorized to travel.
5: The justice minister says the deportees could request asylum if they wish. Under a series of often secret agreements, immigration advocates say the Trump administration has deported thousands of people to nearly two dozen countries that are not their own. About 10 of them are on the African continent. I'm Donna Warder.
0: The person behind the wheel of an overcrowded speedboat that capsized during a tour around the Statue of Liberty in New York Harbor, drowning an infant and her mother, has now been arrested by U.S. immigration authorities who say he was in the country illegally. America in the Morning's Jeff McKay has details.
7: Manuel Ernesto Hernandez Umana, who has a pending federal criminal case in connection with the August 8th crash of a speedboat near the Statue of Liberty, lied to a Border Patrol officer and falsely claimed he was a U.S. citizen when he entered the country in Texas. Hernandez Umana is alleged to have illegally entered the United States through a Texas border crossing in 2007, lying to a Customs and Border Protection officer, falsely claiming to be a U.S. citizen, according to records released by the Department of Homeland Security. The 46-year-old Hernandez Umana, a citizen of El Salvador, is being held at a U.S. Immigration and Customs Enforcement detention facility in Elizabeth, New Jersey, and is now facing possible deportation. Immigration authorities arrested him after he was released on bail in his criminal case. According to the U.S. Coast Guard investigators, Hernandez was piloting a 21-foot Yamaha AR-210 with 14 people on board, well over its 10-person capacity, when it swamped and sank as it made a U-turn in choppy waters near the Statue of Liberty in New York Harbor. According to prosecutors, Hernandez Umana wasn't licensed by the U.S. Coast Guard, wasn't aware of basic safety rules, and told investigators he'd borrowed his friend's personal vessel for the New York Harbor excursion, which was illegally chartered and overcrowded. A 27-year-old woman and her 5-month-old infant were thrown from the boat and died. I'm Jeff McKay.
0: 17 till. When we return on America in the Morning, in the sky, it's a bird, it's a plane. 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
0: It's 15 till. I'm John Trout. Welcome back here with America in the Morning. First Lady Melania Trump made a memorable return to the White House Rose Garden Thursday, greeting the crowd with a play message. President Trump's wife said to the gathering, "I heard you missed me. Here I am," before discussing her Fostering the Future Together initiative, which looks to expand academic opportunities for young people transitioning out of the foster care system. Her remarks came before talk of the Freedom 250 Grand Prix slated for this weekend on the streets of Washington, D.C. near the White House. The IndyCar nearly 2-mile course will loop around the National Archives, National Gallery of Art, and Smithsonian National Air and Space Museum. America in the Morning continues. Information released by the Pentagon says more than 750 members of the United States military have been injured during combat operations against Iran. Details from correspondent Lisa Dwyer.
14: At least 757 service members have been wounded since the war began against Iran. More than 580 are Army soldiers. The total injured also include 86 sailors, 64 airmen, and 19 Marines. While many of the casualties are categorized as having occurred during Operation Epic Fury, the Pentagon has created a new category for wounded troops, saying that Operation Epic Fury has concluded. The Pentagon and U.S. Central Command have offered almost no details on how the injuries occurred. However, officials say that the vast majority of those injuries are traumatic brain injuries. I'm Lisa Dwyer.
0: Shifting gears, war continues to be waged between Russia and Ukraine, but it's Ukraine that appears to have changed its tactics. Correspondent Ben Thomas reports Ukrainian drones have been striking deeper into Russia, attacking everything from oil refineries to warehouses outside of the Kremlin capital, bringing the war to Moscow's doorstep.
15: In a sunflower field in southern Ukraine, an explosives-laden drone launches toward Russia.
16: We are targeting or military bases, airfields, or oil infrastructure, oil refinery.
15: Yevhen Karas commands Ukraine's 413th Raid Unmanned Systems Regiment.
16: We need to make a punishment for Kremlin's regime for Russia.
15: And he says the drone strikes have been effective.
16: We see now a lot of problems inside Russia with their economy.
15: Drones' range have grown and Russian air defenses have suffered damage.
16: If we got enough batteries, we can fly Vladivostok and back.
15: Karas believes ordinary Russians are now feeling the war's cost.
16: Increasing noise of people who are not ready to pay is so big.
15: And that, he hopes, will speed peace talks. I'm Ben Thomas.
0: Just after the news that President Trump ordered the U.S. military to cut back on their scheduled training maneuvers with the South Korean military, South Korea says North Korea fired about 10 short-range ballistic missiles toward the sea. Correspondent Karen Shamas is following that story.
17: South Korea's military has said that North Korea has launched about 10 short-range ballistic missiles towards the sea. The Joint Chiefs of Staff said the launches happened on Thursday from North Korea's capital region towards North Korea's eastern waters. This comes a day after North Korea dismissed a U.S. decision to scale back military drills with South Korea. Despite this, South Korea continued its defense exercises, including civil defense drills. Italian tourist Fabio Tosi witnessed the drills on the streets of Seoul.
18: It was an amazing scene that they are kind of prepared for any unexpected event to happen.
17: I'm Karen Chamas.
0: Amazon says its delivery drones will reach nearly 500 American cities by the end of the year, and safety advocates are still asking about previous crashes. The new old tech guy, Chuck Palm, takes a deeper dive.
19: Amazon has been flying delivery drones for a few years now, mostly in a handful of states. But today, that changes. Amazon says that Prime Air will reach nearly 500 American cities by the end of this year. That's about six times what they cover today. 11 new sites go live, including Kansas City, Baton Rouge, San Antonio, and Waco. Here's what it's going to cost you. 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Under 50, it's only $2.99. Not a Prime member? Then it's going to cost $5. One of those 11 new sites is Tolleson, Arizona. That's where two Amazon drones ran into a construction crane last October, and that's the kind of thing that gets the FAA's attention. Amazon paused flying, fixed it, and then came back. They're flying under the same certificate that a commercial airline uses, so it's regulated, it's just new. Amazon is not alone in the friendly skies. 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Major cryptos trending upward, with Bitcoin at $72,800 and Ethereum at $2,316. 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
0: 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Here's Robert Workman.
20: Baseball Thursday, the Rangers blanked the Nationals 2-0. Jacob deGrom came into the game needing just two strikeouts to reach 2,000 for his career. It took him eight pitches. The two-time Cy Young winner went on to fan 10 in all and reached K2K in the second fewest innings and second fewest games in baseball history. Braves shut out the White Sox 2-0 in a makeup game from June. Grant Holmes took a no-hitter into the seventh. Andrew Benintendi's single, the only hit of the day for the Pale Hose. Angels annihilated the Astros 18-3. Zach Neto had five hits, including a home run, and drove in seven. Cardinals shaded the Reds 10-9. This game was 5-4 Cincinnati going to the ninth. But when center fielder Dane Myers dropped what should have been the final out, it opened the floodgates for six Redbird runs. Cincy then came back, using five walks to score four times in the home half. But Matt McClain, who had already hit one grand slam in the game, lined out with the bases loaded to end it. Brewers scored six times in the first and sailed past the Mariners 7-4. Gary Sanchez and Garrett Mitchell had two-run doubles in the big inning, and Mitchell tacked on an insurance homer in the eighth. Royals ripped the A's 6-2 for their first four-game series sweep of the season. Bobby Witt Jr. doing Bobby Witt Jr. things. A dinger and three runs scored.
21: I think it's more for just showing ourselves just who we are. What we have done this year is not who we are, who we believe we are. And so it's just one of those things where we just got to go out there and be ourselves and go out there and win games.
20: Elsewhere, the Guardians down the Giants 5-2. Gavin Williams struck out 11 on the way to his 12th win. Blue Jays deflected the Rays 5-1. Toronto now just a half game out of the last AL wildcard spot. And the Yankees swept out the Orioles 6-1. It was evident from all camera angles. The second stage of golf's FedEx Cup playoffs, the BMW Championship, got underway in St. Louis. And just like at last week's St. Jude, there's a five-way tie for the first-round lead. And it's a pretty star-studded list. Rory McIlroy, J.J. Spaun, Wyndham Clark, and Gary Woodland, with a combined 10 major titles among them, all at 6-under par, along with Chris Goddard. That's Friday Sports.
0: Thank you, Robert. Now 7 till. When we return on America in the Morning, Gary, Indiana residents still in the dark after these messages.
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0: crews have been working around the clock to repair the nearly 300 power poles left damaged in recent storms, along with downed trees and other debris. Public schools in Gary will remain closed, and many are resorting to food banks and other donation points to get much-needed hot meals and supplies. Well, if your local theater has electricity and you're heading there this weekend, while it may be a little early for horror movies, it's not stopping a new Insidious film on the big screen. Entertainment reporter Kevin Carr has a sneak peek at Insidious.
1: It's time for a sixth helping of spectral hauntings with Insidious Out of the Further.
2: We were really happy until I started having these dreams.
1: This time around, we abandon the Lambert family for a new twist. A single mother and her daughter are suddenly experiencing unexplained events where dreams merge into real life.
3: Those are not dreams, Gemma.
1: Soon, the mother learns there are dark forces trying to escape into our world using her as a conduit.
3: But you can do something I didn't know was possible. You can bring demons back to the human world.
1: The last few Insidious movies have not been great, but this one gives a fresh spin on things.
2: What happens if I can't control this?
1: Sure, it has all the silly elements we expect from these movies, but with a decent concept and a committed cast, the movie works better than I thought it would. And it never quite got silly enough to lose me as a viewer.
2: I'm scaring my daughter. I need someone to tell me how to stop this.
1: Oh, and God bless Lin Shaye for riding the wave of this franchise success and being one of the best things about these movies.
3: You have a rare gift. The ability to travel into the realm between this world and the next one.
1: There are some unique ideas with nods to horror classics like Halloween, Poltergeist, and A Nightmare on Elm Street.
3: When the dead rise, it'll be the end of the living.
1: And in some ways, the film contains some pretty unsettling stuff. Insidious Out of the Further gets 4 ghosts out of 5. I'm Kevin Carr, and that's the way I see it.
0: America in the Morning for Friday, August 21st, 2026 is produced by Jeff McKay. I'm John Trout. This is Westwood One.
4: I'm Nicole Murray with Your Money Now. Hyundai Motor's South Korean union has staged its first full strike in a decade after wage talks stalled, as it seeks a higher retirement age and job protections against artificial intelligence and automation. Striking workers from Hyundai Motor affiliate Kia Corporation and suppliers held a rally outside Hyundai Motor's headquarters in Seoul. That's according to Reuters. Mexican-themed fast food chain Guzman & Gomez has reported a roughly 30% jump in annual profit, helped by higher network sales in Australia. Network sales in the Australia segment, which includes Singapore and Japan, rose nearly 18% to roughly $998 million for the year that ended on June 30th. Its shares are up by more than 11% this morning. Abbott said it has reached a $670 million settlement to partially resolve the ongoing litigation over alleged harms linked to its specialty formulas for preterm infants. That also came from Reuters. Futures are higher this morning. Dow futures up by more than 300 points. That's Your Money Now.
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7: Breaking news this hour from Town Hall. I'm Rich Thomason. President Trump will head south today, holding a rally in Myrtle Beach, South Carolina, a show of support for Senator Darlene Graham. Mr. Trump hopes will succeed her late brother, Senator Lindsey Graham, in the U.S. Senate. Said to have been inspired by ISIS, an alleged terror plot has been foiled in Albany, New York.
8: The FBI arresting the 35-year-old woman who pledged her allegiance to ISIS and was planning to blow up the Capitol building in New York State. Jessica Bowie reportedly telling confidential federal informants that she wanted to buy bombs and kill as many lawmakers as possible inside the building. First Assistant U.S. Attorney John Sarcone.
9: As alleged, this defendant was radicalized online and spread messages of hate and violence against the American people.
8: The feds say in social media posts she also praised the radical Islamic terrorist attack on 9/11. Laura Winters reporting.
7: The Mar-a-Lago raid could have repercussions for those who carried it out.
10: Multiple sources tell AP Justice Department investigators have sought to interview law enforcement officials about the FBI's 2022 search of Donald Trump's Mar-a-Lago estate. That search led to Trump's indictment on charges of unlawfully retaining classified documents and obstructing FBI efforts to get them back. The requests are part of a Florida-based inquiry aiming to establish a conspiracy against the president, which Trump has long maintained. It's not clear when or if prosecutors might seek to bring charges

0: or for what. But investigating conduct that occurred in Florida might give the Justice Department the legal hook it needs to try to anchor a prosecution in the state. Ben Thomas, Washington.
1: Rough weather last night across parts of the east, including flash flooding and suspected tornado touchdowns in New York, Delaware, and Pennsylvania. On Wall Street, Dow futures 350 points higher. 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
5: This is Hugh Hewitt for townhall.com. Abdul El-Sayed is Hassan Piker, and Hassan Piker is Abdul El-Sayed. That's the bottom line for Michigan voters considering the race for the open Senate seat in the upcoming election. El-Sayed is the Democratic nominee. Piker is the progressive, regressive, transgressive Twitch streamer, vulgar, hate-filled, racist streamer, an online ranter who hates blacks, whites, women with seemingly equal passion. He thinks the United States deserved 9/11. None of this is a hidden secret. El-Sayed attached himself to Piker's hip in order to win the Michigan Democratic primary. If El-Sayed somehow fools the Michigan electorate into sending him to D.C. in November, Piker will push aside Bernie Sanders and AOC as the key kingmaker in the Democratic Party. El-Sayed is going to be facing GOP nominee Mike Rogers, a seven-term congressman from Michigan. Working in Rogers' favor, Michigan doesn't want to become known for the craziest hater in the Senate since the Civil War. I'm Hugh Hewitt.
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10: You know, there's movies on Pabst Blue Ribbon. How are you doing? The rotation is finally an Ann Mulready rotation, right?
11: It is. It's finally, the market's finally paying attention to more than just two handfuls of stocks, which is good. And it's a much easier market for active managers who are focused on diversifying risk as well as producing that alpha. So we like this market. It remains tough, though. It is, a lot of volatility, a lot of big moves on a daily basis. And so it takes a lot of focus.
12: You like mid-cap industrials. What does the market misunderstand about that trade?
11: I think, to me, it sits at the intersection of two really important trends. Certainly, they're benefiting from the AI infrastructure build, but also kind of that ongoing reshoring or global supply chain realignment. And so in the mid-cap space, a lot of those companies have a lot more flexibility. They're less tied to having revenues outside of the U.S. And so the growth rates are accelerating.
12: What about emerging markets? They're dramatically underowned and earnings are growing something like 35%. Why isn't the money already there? And what would, trigger some billion-dollar allocation?
11: Yeah. Well, it's funny because we started talking about EM2. I started talking about EM 2 years ago, and I profess not to be an absolute expert in the space. I spent most of my career in the domestic space. Mm. However, what stood out to us 2 years ago was, gosh, it looks like there's an earnings acceleration. A lot of the EM countries actually were in really strong fundamental shape. And we understood that the AI build would also kind of lead into EM. So we got involved early. What we're seeing, though, is in 26 is earnings growth higher than what we're seeing in the S&P 500. And we talk about how crazy it is, the growth rates we're seeing here. So good acceleration of growth. But Isabella, to answer your question, it takes time for investors to come along when they've seen EM underperform for 10, 15 years prior to this.
10: Where are we on free cash flow? Do you have, in the old days, Isabel, we do a sensitivity analysis out 5 years and we'd say, we believe in 2031. Now we can't get out to December. How far out can you look as a measured, conservative, long-only buy-side manager?
11: Yeah, I mean, it's such a great question, Tom. And I think free cash, like you hit the nail on the head. It's free cash flow is always something that's been important to me and certainly to our investment teams. And when you start to see the breakdown of the correlation between earnings and free cash flow, it starts to get a little concerning. We've saw that obviously with the with many of the Mag 7, et cetera. But we're watching for that closely too across other industries. I do think our time horizon is still long term and we want to buy the best companies throughout the cycle. However, you have to be a little bit more flexible in your execution and be willing to realize things are changing quickly here and we have to adapt.
12: At what point, in your view, does AI spending stop creating shareholder value and start maybe destroying it?
11: Yeah, you know, it's a great question. I really do think, and you know, there's no doubt AI is real, but the investment spend cycle has been accelerated and faster than I believe, but it's the durability of the returns that really are important, and it's too early to really know. I think what, you know, we're going to see, and maybe hope what we're going to see is profitability flow down to many other industries and companies who aren't spending that much money to get involved in this space.
10: Anne, thank you so much. Anne Mulledy with us with Allspring today here in the state of these equity markets. And they lift now. We are up 40, futures up 36, up 0.5%, NASDAQ up 0.7% as well. Again, Isabel mentioning Bitcoin 77,000 up sprightly this morning. A good time to speak to get a brief from PGIM and all that they do in fixed income. Their chief U.S. economist, Robert Sacken, joins us this morning. Open question, Rob. What have you learned from your managers this week about the cacophony of the fixed income market?
13: Morning, and it's a fantastic question. And I think we learned that we are in a different world where there are new drivers or drivers that are reasserting themselves that are spooking bond markets. It's a combination of higher deficits in government debt, which has been in the background for a while, but keeps bubbling up in markets. More corporate supply because of the AI build-out that's competing for capital, and concerns about inflation and inflation risk premium. And you can loop that to whether central banks are going to hit their inflation targets, in particular, the Fed.
10: Well, okay, and I love this. Great, Rob, great brief. Can we link Chairman Warsh to Secretary of Treasury Bessent? I'm not so sure we can.
13: Well, it's a challenge because if we look at what the fallout has been after the July FOMC meeting, that has clearly been a contributing factor, pushing up the long end of the curve. At the same time, the Treasury is trying to push down the short end of the curve, maybe moving some more issuance over time to the short end there. But, you know, if the Fed were to raise rates, that would arguably put downward pressure on the long end, but it would make the short end more challenging for the Treasury. So there's a real tension there, and it's unclear how it all pans out. I think ultimately the Fed is still going to hike rates, and that's the path we're going on. But there's definitely a tension across the Treasury and the Fed at the moment.
12: You're calling for, I think, 3 hikes this year. What would have to happen for you to abandon that call?
13: Yeah, it's a great question. And again, I do think that if we get those hikes, and the market is committed or sees the Fed is committed to bringing down inflation, that would help cool the long end. What it would take to abandon that call, I think it comes down to the inflation backdrop. Mm-hmm. You know, we've had 1 month of very unusually soft inflation in June. We have moderately warm inflation for July. We're expecting inflation to firm back up in August. That'll pave the way for rate hikes. If we continue to get relatively moderate inflation, I think that would really challenge the call. And the big debate we're having at the moment is even if you take the July inflation data, if you annualize that, you're much closer to 3% inflation than you are 2%. So that we're having a debate, does the Fed want to live with 3% inflation or are they really committed to bringing inflation back down to 2%? So we're watching the Fed speak closely to kind of that. But those are the two questions. What happens? happens with inflation and what inflation is the Fed willing to live with.
12: But the market is pricing that the economy is weak enough for cuts. So who is wrong, the bond market or the Fed?
13: Well, you know, we've had admittedly a string of soft data. We, you know, not only I mentioned the inflation, unusually soft in June, moderately warm in July. We had a softer than expected jobs report. And we had a softer than expected retail sales report. So the market's starting to question again, you know, is the economy weaker than we thought? We think we're going to look back at this period and think it's just a soft patch. We think the economy is going to be growing above trend in the back this year. We think the labor market is still somewhere between stabilization and acceleration. The broad range of labor market data is still quite good. We think the unemployment rate is going to be around 4% right by the end of the year. So ultimately, I think it's going to come back down to growth is solid. It's about inflation.
10: So the theme, as you go into a Monday meeting at PGIM, I mean, any Monday meeting with Greg Peters is painful. I like your work in economics into managers that are, you know, trying to protect coupon and worrying about duration. Link those two worlds together at PGIM.
13: Yeah, absolutely. And, you know, we have great debates on those Monday mornings with folks like Greg and Robert Tipp and Dilip Singh, you know, but it's ultimately about, you know, what are the risks in the economy, you know, and how long are they going to last and how are they going to be reflected in the market? And as you said, these are the exact debates we're having. Is growth really that solid? Is inflation going to remain elevated? Is the Fed really committed to 2%? And then in the background of that, we all know there's a very unsustainable or challenging fiscal position in the U.S. How much is that actually going to bite in markets, and when is it going to bite, and how long are these pressures going to persist? So really, it's a lot about macro at the moment. And then, of course, in the background of that, we discuss, you know, the AI build out. How long can this go on of this growth in hyperscaler investment? How is that going to affect the economy, but also challenge some of the supply in the bond market we're seeing? So really, we learn a lot from each other and have these sort of cross current debates on all these key topics.
10: Yeah, I mean, this is like a huge deal to have this. You know, everybody, I think, folks, even the least sophisticated, is debating here. Okay, now what? Okay, how do you fold then this buoyant boom nominal GDP we have, Rob? At some point, we got to get away from a banana republic GDP, right?
13: Well, you know, I think that the nominal GDP is, I think, the best sort of statistic to describe what's going on. You look at growth that's above trend, inflation that's been running an annual basis above 3%, you're running very hot nominal GDP. And when I look at those numbers, I say that, you know, the short end of the curve, the Fed's policy is not restrictive at the moment. That brings me back to thinking that the best policy here would be for the Fed to tighten rates, cool some of the demand in the economy, bring inflation back down, especially as some of these supply shocks we're seeing subside. You cool demand to meet that. And I think, again, that would cool some of the concerns on the long end of the curve. But that's the real debate I think markets are having. We saw that after the July FOMC. Is the Fed really committed to this 2% target, as Chairman Warsh has said? You know, if you look at some of the numbers, we're way too high on inflation any way you slice it. Nominal GDP looks way too strong. But the question is the Fed really willing to rein that in?
12: What about Jackson Hole? All eyes will be on that symposium. Tom Keene is one of the few select ones set to be there. What could Kevin Warsh say that would genuinely shock markets, in your view?
13: Yeah, that's going to be, I think, an incredible event. Really, you know, Chairman Warsh has really not spoken that much publicly outside of the Fed meetings. You know, we know that it's going to focus on the big issues rather than the short-term data flow. But outside of that, it's unclear where the topics will land.
10: Right.
13: I think the comments have to lean hawkish, and I think they're probably going to address something like what's happening at the long end of the curve. What is the Fed's role? That seems like a key topic. What type of Fed communication can we see going forward? That's like maybe a key topic. But what I want to hear about is how is the Fed thinking about its policy stance with what's going on in the long end of the curve and how that affects the economy.
10: Based on where the markets are going, Rob, I think it's a blank sheet right now. They'll probably write the thing on the airplane out on Wednesday.
13: Yeah, exactly.
10: Here's where we're rocking. Rob Stockton, thank you so much, Chief U.S. Economist. PGIM there. And I think this is so important, folks, to understand – that around all the smiley of the different firms, there's some raging debates about, you know, where we're going in the markets and bonds, in equities and as else. Markets pulled back a bit, up 40 earlier, now up 29 on futures. With our news in New York City, Michael Barr.
14: Thank you very much, Tom, Isabel, and Alexis. Treasury Secretary Scott Bessent vowed to ramp up pressure on Iran by targeting its economic partners, saying, "You are either with us or against us." The U.S. is enforcing a naval blockade of Iran's ports and has already subjected Iran to decades of tough sanctions. China will provide the biggest test of Washington's determination to follow through, as Beijing is the main buyer of Iranian oil. Authorities in Philadelphia have publicly identified a suspect that they say wore a Chucky-style Halloween mask and chased people outside the area of City Hall last week. District Attorney Larry Krasner says an arrest warrant has been issued for 22-year-old Zymir Hughes. Police say he harassed about 15 people.
15: And part of the reason we are here is to ask for people who have been victimized by Zymir Hughes to come forward. We want their cases too.
14: Hughes could be facing charges including terroristic threats, harassment, simple assault, and intimidation. The FBI has arrested a 35-year-old woman in New York for allegedly plotting to attack the Capitol building in Albany. Bloomberg's Monica Ricks has details.
16: Investigators say Jessica Bowie had pledged allegiance to ISIS in online communications and discussed her plans with FBI informants to attack the state's Capitol building in Albany. Bowie claims she spent weeks doing surveillance of the Capitol, taking pictures from different vantage points, and had purchased bomb materials from a hardware store. According to charging documents, the woman planned to run off to Syria afterwards, but the FBI was tracking her movements and stopped her before she could cause any harm. If convicted, she now faces up to 20 years in prison. Monica Ricks, Bloomberg Radio.
14: 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I'm Michael Barr, and this is Bloomberg. Tom, Isabel, and Alexis.
10: Michael Barr, thanks so much. As we've got futures up 40, pullback to futures up 28. The yields move, and the 30-year bond, the Bessent piece, moved. I had a 5.26 print moments ago to four digits now, and now a higher yield for the session, 5.2550. We thank you so much for listening on Spotify across the Pacific Rim, and good evening, I guess, in Manila. Here's a piercing note, Isabel, on our remote scheduled for Manila here at some point. They say you have to discern between the Peninsula Hotel in Makati and the Shangri-La, the Fort in BGC.
17: Of course.
10: The difference between Makati and BGC? They're both way fancy, right?
17: They're both fancy, but they're both nearby. They're both biz districts.
10: Like, and you can walk between them?
17: You know what? Yes, you can. You can. I have to think about it.
10: Okay.
17: And then a lot of the expats go there. And it's waiting for you, Tom.
10: I look at this, folks, and I look at, you know, the peninsulas where I hang out, traditionalists, heritage, luckily lovers. It's a direct feed to Detroit Tigers baseball. The Shangri-La, the Fort, younger travelers, business executives, it's where fancy weddings happen. That's very cool. Thank you for that email from Manila, and thank you for listening to us in the Pacific Rim evening. Futures up 28, Dow futures up 278. What do you see on the screen you like right now, Isabel?
17: I see all the crypto link stocks in the green. Strategy, Coinbase, Robinhood Markets, they're rallying as Bitcoin is higher by 77,000.
10: And you're linking this to the Bessent, like free money, yields are coming lower.
17: Yes,
10: really?
17: And you've seen notes on that. So one of our rivals also published that it's because of the liquidity. And Bitcoin really does well when you have a lot
10: agree.
17: Of those free
10: it's
17: cash
10: linked
17: lying
10: in,
17: around.
10: Like the NASDAQ 100 and all that. The treasury bond's okay. Short squeeze. Somebody was betting against it and got out.
17: I mean,
10: it's got to be.
17: It has to be getting help from the bond buyback plan. And, of course, maybe from President Trump himself, maybe. Who knows?
10: Yes. Well, we'll see with other press releases. The 30-year bond, 5.26%. The 10-year, 4.71. Yields fractionally higher in the last hour. It's Bloomberg's.
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22: I'm Nicole Murray with Your Money Now. NVIDIA is denying a report by The Information that said it plans to begin shipping a language processing unit tailored for Chinese customers by year end, saying it has no China-specific version of the product on its roadmap. Reuters had reported back in March that NVIDIA was preparing a China-compatible version of AI chips. Broadcom is in talks with a group of lenders to raise more than $60 billion in debt for an AI chip financing deal that would benefit Anthropic and other companies. Bloomberg News reports that the numbers under discussion would potentially bring the total raised to as much as $100 billion. Australia's transport safety regulator said it has launched an investigation into a fourth incident involving air traffic control at Sydney Airport in less than a month after two planes were directed towards the same intersection on the ground. A Qantas Airbus A321 preparing to depart to the Gold Coast braked to avoid another Qantas aircraft, a Boeing 737. Futures are higher this morning. That's Your Money Now.
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10: Good morning, everyone. Isabel Lee in for Paul Sweeney today. Actually, a really interesting Friday. It's got a little more sprightliness, I would say, than a normal August deep into the summer Friday. The VIX well under 16 now, down half a point, 15.49. Futures up 40, pulled back a little bit, and with that, yields move. Even oil, just noticing, Isabel, oil 94.28 on Brent crude, up 50 cents. And to go through the yield complex before we get to Mr. Kane, 5.26, 30-year bond. That's not best and friendly. 4.71, 10-year, 4.21% in the Sweeney yield as well. Christopher Kane joins us now, quantitative equity strategist for the United States, Bloomberg Intelligence. I love how you put color in your notes. I mean, when you go to Penn State, this is what you do.
17: Oh, really?
10: You colorify the note. Christopher, bull market on strong footing. What's the single determinant for your bullish call versus all the gloom out there?
24: Oh, man. I mean, we think the bull market is on very good footing. I mean, a couple of things I would say. Technically, there's really nothing to not like. I mean, the trend is up. We're not even overbought. And, you know, it's really driven by fundamentals. We have a chart that we published this morning that shows, you know, that valuations have actually contracted as the market has gone up. So basically, it's been over 100% driven by earnings. We have one of the most robust earning backdrops really in history. So, you know, it's not exuberance driving this. You know, I see a lot of comparisons to the late 90s.
10: Yes, yes.
24: The late 90s was a valuation expansion. You know, this is not really right now. I mean, at least not this year. So,
10: right.
24: You know, I think there's a lot of fundamental backing here.
10: Okay, the disease at Penn State, besides it can't win in football, good morning, Dan Ives, is the basic idea, Christopher Kane, is factor analysis. And I see all this Greek letter talk about the gamma, the vega, whatever, on momentum. Describe the momentum you observe now, and can it repair after the shocks this week?
24: Yeah, I keep it simple, Tommy. I don't do the options, the gamma, the vega. You know, we just look at equity factors. So, you know, it's really been a tale of two kind of stories with equity factors this year. We have things like value momentum working. Momentum was really the star performer, meaning high momentum stocks have been low momentum stocks. That has kind of fallen off a cliff over the last 2 weeks. It's still up on the year. Value is now the number one performing long short factor on the year. I think a lot of people are surprised by that. I think a lot of people think because AI is working, that means value is not working. That's not really true. The defensive factors are really the ones that are lagging. Things like low volatility, things like profitability. Those are the ones that, you know, have really had basically historically bad performance. So it's really wide factor dispersion this year. Our multi-factor model uses all four of them. It's basically market perform because, you know, one is kind of taken away from the other.
17: I like that you said keep it simple, Chris. And indeed, value is up more than 20% over the past year. Is this finally a durable value regime, or do you think this is maybe just a temporary rotation?
24: No, I think it's pretty durable. I mean, when you look at things like the valuations, so what we do for factor valuations is we compare the valuations of cheap versus the valuations of expensive stocks. That's nowhere near expensive historically. In fact, it's still cheap. That's really a reflection of the fact that value has done poorly for years, you know, leading up to this, you know, this year. So we think it's on strong footing. The only, you know, kind of red flag I would flag, though, is Please. That value stocks currently are pretty low profitability, low quality. So when you look at things like
10: right.
24: median return on equity of value, it's pretty low. So it doesn't really have the fundamental footing, but it has right. the valuation footing and the momentum.
10: The heart of Bloomberg Intelligence equity success, Christopher Kane, has been brilliant analysis of margins. Do you see any margin giving way down the income statement, or do we have margin resiliency or actually improvement?
24: I see resiliency and improvement, Tom. I mean, really, when you look at this earnings picture, including margins, there is nothing to nitpick. I mean, we're growing EPS growth at 32.5% this quarter, and that's on the back of 29% year-over-year last quarter. These are the strongest earnings reports really in history. I mean, taking out things like 2021 and 2009, those were low base effects. We're not out of an earnings recession right now. We're still growing earnings great. Margins are expanding. And, you know, when I hear a lot of stuff like the market is very expensive, I would always say, look at margins, look at EPS growth. The market is on better fundamental footing than ever. Right. So it's tough to just compare valuations in isolation.
10: Christopher Kane, thank you so much for joining us this morning on a Friday before he publishes for Bloomberg Intelligence. Christopher Kane driving our U.S. equity strategy this morning. It's an odd tape right now. It's much more than a Friday sleepy tape. I had up 40 on futures, down up 25. And we've come back just with Christopher Kane's comments, up 30 now. On futures, Dow futures up 273, coming into the market opening here. In oil, I'm sorry, there's a lift, 94.12. I don't see 95, but I got Brent crude, 94.11. Hydrocarbons up just as a general statement. The distillate, the jet fuel, ICE distillate diesel in Europe is not pretty, to say the least. You need to get the market opening, please. Alexis Christophorus.
0: All right, thanks a lot, Tom. And we are going to kick off this Friday with some green arrows on Wall Street. S&P 500 up 35 points to start our morning at 76.77. The Dow Jones Industrial Average up about 300 points. That's after falling 700 yesterday. NASDAQ Composite up 133 with the NASDAQ 100 up by 142 points, or about 0.5%. We've also got Brent crude at $94 a barrel, up about 0.25%. But West Texas Intermediate crude is unchanged at $86.81 a barrel. The Bloomberg Dollar Spot Index down 0.1% at 1191.05. Japanese yen up 0.1% at 158.86 against the U.S. dollar. The euro at 1.1684. Bitcoin on a tear, looking to close out its best week in about 3 months. It is up 6% now at just under $77,000. It was above $78,000 earlier. Yields have also turned positive, with the 30-year yield up a basis point at 5.26% and the 10-year at 4.71%, and spot gold sitting at $45.83 the ounce. That is your Bloomberg Opening Bell Report. Tom and Isabel.
10: Alexis, thanks so much. Isabel Lee in for Paul Sweeney, and we are advantaged. At 10 o'clock this morning, you will be advantaged worldwide and across America. Ira Jersey, and who will Ira be with? Cy, please help me here. Scarlett Fu's in today.
1: Yep.
10: Because Scarlett Fu's doing Bloomberg Money at 12 noon with Tom Keene.
17: Only the best show in the history of histories.
10: Okay, why joining us, Ira, here 30 minutes before he gets in. He's got to go into makeup and triage and, you know, acupuncture and the rest of it. Why are we talking to Ira Jersey? He owns short-term paper analysis. Inside 2 years, think Jerome Schneider at PIMCO, commercial paper, SOFR, LIBOR, stuff I don't understand. How does a dweeb like you in short-term paper look at 20-year and 30-year paper?
1: Well, you have to look at the whole curve when you're, you know, a rate strategist here at Bloomberg Intelligence. And when you think about what Scott Bessent's trying to do, right? He's trying to get the whole term structure lower. And in order to do that, he's thinking, oh, if I can buy just a little bit of 30 years, that'll help get 10-year debt down and 5-year debt yields down and the like. The problem is, and my big fear is that if the Federal Reserve has to hike, which, by the way, is not our call, we're actually on the other side of that. We actually think that their next move is a cut, just not for a long time.
10: Right.
1: That if they do have to raise interest rates, interest costs for the government goes up a lot, right? And that reduces fiscal flexibility. And that's really where Donald Trump wants to, you know, get interest rates down. It's why he wants Kevin Warsh to cut interest rates to 2%, because he wants that interest expense to go down.
17: But can Treasury actually meaningfully loosen financial conditions if the Fed, if growth, if inflation, all of them seem to not be cooperating?
1: Well, I think that's the big point. Our financial conditions, you know, tight now? I don't think so, right? You look at all the AI issuance, you look at the markets are open, stock market at all-time highs. It's hard to say that financial conditions are easy right now. And if you make them more easy, then things will just accelerate even more. And I will go against Scott Bessent's comments that 30-year yields at 5.25 don't address fundamentals. Sure they do. Nominal GDP is over 6%.
10: You know, into the back end of the hour, we're going to play the Beatles' Twist and Shout because Isabel said she wouldn't come in. Chubby Checker, 1960, John F. Kennedy, they named it literally Operation Twist over the song Twist and Shout. What is Operation Twist, and are we living it?
1: So Operation Twist was when the Treasury Department did it pretty much what they're doing now, right? They bought back 30-year, you know, 10-year, 20-year, 30-year debt.
10: Right.
1: And they issued a lot of short-term debt. And that's exactly what Scott Bessent is talking about doing. The Federal Reserve did a version of this back in 2011.
10: With Chair Yellen.
1: Correct. But now we're looking more at the Treasury Department doing it as a policy action. So instead of cutting the amount of issuance of 30-year and 20-year debt, they're instead buying back off the runs, which actually that'll give them credit for, because that is a creative way to do it, because it helps liquidity as well as theoretically should get some supply out of the market.
10: You walked in, the control room teared up over your World Cup coverage. We could not have done it without you. tell me it's another 4 years away.
1: It's 4 years away.
10: Yes. Ira Jersey, thank you so much. Folks, Mr. Jersey is one of the definitive value adds for New Jersey kids soccer. The Dow up 275 points. It's Bloomberg.
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27: With SRN News, I'm Rich Thomason in Washington. An alleged ISIS-inspired terror plot foiled. In New York, a 35-year-old Albany woman is under arrest, accused of plotting an attack on the state capitol, looking to kill state lawmakers and destroy the legislative seat of New York government. All these years later, communist China still cannot tolerate any mention of the 1989 Tiananmen Square massacre. Two former organizers of Hong Kong's decades-old vigil in memory of those who were killed have been convicted in a national security case. A charter aircraft carrying eight people crashed at a remote radar site in western Alaska. All people on board were killed. The plane took off from Anchorage, crashed about 450 miles west of there. The NTSB is in charge of the investigation of the deadly crash. The opening bell on Wall Street, stocks starting off higher. This is SRN News.
28: With the Wall Street Business Report, I'm Bill Alexander. All eyes are still on a California courtroom as Meta is facing one of its biggest legal challenges yet over how social media platforms are designed for young users, with 29 U.S. states accusing the company of knowingly designing Facebook and Instagram to keep children engaged while downplaying the risk. The trial, which began this week in federal court in Oakland, could expose Meta to massive financial penalties. The Trump administration is increasing pressure on Cuba by imposing more economic penalties on industries. The Treasury and State Departments announced Thursday that they are leveling new penalties against nine state-owned mining, metal, and construction companies. The Labor Department reported Thursday that jobless claims dropped to 206,000 last week from a revised 212,000 the week before. The benchmark 30-year fixed-rate mortgage rate fell to 6.65% from 6.67% last week, and that's according to mortgage buyer Freddie Mac. For the Wall Street Business Report, I'm Bill Alexander in Washington.
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0: From the Bloomberg Interactive Broker Studio, I'm Alexis Christophorus. Wall Street is ending a jittery week with stocks rising as bonds stabilize. S&P 500 up 26 points. Dow Jones Industrial Average up better than 300. That's after yesterday's 700-point slide. NASDAQ Composite losing a little bit of steam here, up to is 62 points right now, and NASDAQ 100 up about 50 points. Brent crude little changed as Iran's president urges an end to the war with the U.S. Brent is now at $94 a barrel, and WTI crude sitting at $86.82 a barrel. Meantime, Bitcoin is headed toward its best weekly gain in more than 3 years, up now nearly 6% to $76,986. Scott Bessent, the Treasury Secretary's plan this week to buy back more bonds, actually helping a short squeeze there for Bitcoin. We've got cryptocurrency linked stocks on the rise as a result. Strategy, Coinbase, BitGo all higher this morning. Bloomberg reports that Broadcom is said to be in talks to raise more than $60 billion in debt for an AI chip financing deal. Broadcom is up now more than 2%. Ross Stores up 4%. The off-price retailer raising its full-year outlook. And BJ's Wholesale Club posting strong profits, also raising its outlook. Shares of BJ's up more than 2%. That's your Bloomberg Business Flash. Tom and Isabel.
10: Alexis, thanks so much. Dow up 336 points. Okay, we've had lots of happy talk today. Things are great. Things are great. We're going up, up, up. And then Stephanie Guild over at Robinhood writes a blistering note based on history. And you are speaking in 2 points here. We'll get to them with Isabel Lee. The unspoken, which is adults look at equities, bonds, commodities, international relationship, and the litmus paper of the system is a currency market. Are we in for a bout of dollar debasement?
4: I think so, but I don't think that that means that the dollar will not be a prominent currency. It just starts to lose its centralness over time, but doesn't necessarily get replaced with one other one. I just think it starts to mean that we have to look at other markets, like the petrodollar. Mm-hmm. I do think it's shakier, could be replaced by a compute dollar or something else. But I think that's why you're seeing Bitcoin go up a lot. It's why you're seeing gold start to rally again.
6: You call this the you call the rates the markets put. What happens to that, especially to stocks, if that put disappears?
4: I mean, I think it's, at least in the short term, I think it's starting to, because, you know, if you look at like maybe 4.7 on the 10-year and 5.3 on the 30-year is the line that, you know, drives mm-hmm. Treasury, for example, to step in and try to support the market. But it's not necessarily working so much because these forces, like we have a, you know, the fire hose of debt issuance and equity issuance is on now. And so I think when there is so much supply to take on, it's really hard to kind of manage through that. So, but there is an awareness of it. And so I do think that's going to be at least somewhat supportive for markets.
6: What do you make of Anthropic again tapping the debt market? I think that's the single biggest we've seen.
10: Are you allowed to talk about it?
4: Yeah, I think, I mean, if you kind of take it a bigger step back, like this year we've had twice as much debt issuance from the 10 largest companies,
6: yes,
4: plus Oracle, relative to last year. And we're only in August, right?
6: Yeah.
4: So, and then you bring this on, you have another, this was before the announcement today with mm-hmm. Broadcom. So you do have a huge amount of issuance. And when you compare that to what I like to compare it to is owner's free cash flow, which is free cash flow, less stock-based compensation, because that's usually mm-hmm. a cost to a company.
10: That's so Robin.
4: and it's not covering, right? Like, and certain things are covering. Like, I think that's why you're seeing NVIDIA become like practically a bank, because they can.
6: Back
4: they
6: of are, NVIDIA.
4: Yeah, I mean, they are like, right, like they're providing backstops to all this financing mm-hmm. and basically yeah. securitizing compute cash flow.
10: I mean, I guess a precious time here. Stephanie Guild with us with Robinhood. It's just always brilliant. I got to go to this because the Gloom Crew's got echoes back. Both of you'd have no clue. The sweat of August 1998. And you're brave enough to say, you know what? We're starting to see analogs to 1998.
4: Yeah.
10: Discuss that, because into this weekend, the gray-haired crew, that's on their mind.
4: So I am older than I look, which is nice, but I do think, you know, long-term capital management fell apart in 1998. It was, I think, a warning sign. You know, then you had 2007, the quant quake and Bear Stearns credit funds, and then you had Archegos in 2021. All these preceded downturns in the market. I do think we're a little bit closer to like that 1998, because the markets mm-hmm. went up another 35% after that, because it wasn't necessarily like a meaningful enough downturn, and it was driven by obviously bankruptcies. But I think there's a world in which you have to pay attention to that and say, okay, the similarities are everyone's in one trade, right? Or at least everyone was in one trade on the AI side. And you had the other similarity between all three of those, or four of those, is that the hedge fund came out and said, nothing to see here, like this is a buying opportunity.
6: You have to share your skincare after the show. But if we're still in a relatively easy credit environment, where's the leverage that worries you the most right now?
4: I think the thing that's getting a little bit of market attention, but maybe not enough, and I feel like I talk about this and no one cares, is like in the private credit space, how much money poured into that and how much that supported private equity. And now you have the continuation funds and you have the amend and extend. And what happens to all that? You're kind of seeing it in the insurance space with the stuff that's going on with Mark Walter. I wonder, like, is this an undercurrent that, you know, is breeding another rolling, like, I think there's rolling deleveraging happening in the market.
10: I mean, Michael Barr, for your skincare this summer, are you using peptides and are you looking for a poolside skin?
1: I use beer. And,
4: and the wheat probably works very well.
10: Stephanie,
1: the hops.
10: Yeah. Can you help me with my daughter? I mean, afterthought is out of control. I'm calling it the daily Sephora.
4: My daughter's the same.
10: Every day. And it's not a lot of money. You know, it's like $22. Yeah. Okay, great. Keeps her. But it's like literally the daily Sephora.
4: My daughter's kind of the same, and she's only 12. I think it's
10: 12.
4: A new thing. Yes.
6: I didn't think of any of these things when I was that age.
4: Me neither.
10: No.
4: Not until I was like 30.
6: I think I was using a soap bar or something. Anyway.
10: Your note is brilliant. Stephanie Guild, folks at Robinhood. I can't say enough about the research note. It's really thought-provoking. Chief Investment Strategist, I should say. Dow up 343 points. VIX comes in nicely, 15.41. With our news in New York City, he has poolside skin, Michael Barr.
1: Tom, Isabel, Alexis, thank you very much. Treasury Secretary Scott Bessent vowed to ramp up pressure on Iran by targeting its economic partners. The U.S. is enforcing a naval blockade of Iran's ports and has already subjected Iran to decades of tough sanctions. China will provide the biggest test of Washington's determination to follow through, as Beijing is the main buyer of Iranian oil. This comes as Chinese President Xi Jinping will visit with President Trump during his U.S. trip next month. Bloomberg's David Gura, co-host of Bloomberg This Weekend.
7: We know that China historically has gotten a lot of oil from Iran, India, Iraq, UAE, Turkey, or other countries that have as well. Is the president going to go down that route of targeting them more than he has in the past?
1: Bloomberg's David Gura. President Donald Trump is scheduled to travel to South Carolina to support Senator Darlene Graham, his chosen candidate to replace late brother Senator Lindsey Graham. Today's rally in Myrtle Beach comes just days before the Republican runoff. Darlene Graham, a newcomer, faces Representative Ralph Norman in a runoff Tuesday. In Massachusetts, Representative Seth Moulton and Senator Ed Markey held their final Democratic Senate primary debate. At one point, the argument for generational change came up on artificial intelligence.
14: I don't know what companies my iPad might be using.
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1: Audio courtesy of WCVB. Both candidates brought up affordability issues while linking domestic prices to the war in Iran. The primary is set for September 1st. Global news 24 hours a day and whenever you want it with Bloomberg News Now. I'm Michael Barr, and this is Bloomberg. Tom, Isabel.
10: Michael Barr, thanks so much. Very importantly, in the last 20 minutes, for the pros out there, we've seen an elevation in yield. We have a full print, 5.26, on the 30-year bond. I'm calling it the best in peace this morning, obviously, with what we've seen this week. Even the 10-year yield goes out to 4.72%. Close watch here in the yield space with the Dow up 346 points. What are you working on today, Isabel? Are you sliding out after the show?
6: Of course not. I have to work on what we call a week in review, or a WEIR, and it's an attempt to wrap the week. And this week, I mean,
10: and look
6: the big
10: forward.
6: Story, look forward, yes. And the big story, of course, is the bond market. So I've asked a lot of portfolio managers. I'm not going to say what they say because you have to read the piece, but we've asked them what you've learned.
10: Michael,
6: what you've learned, is it even helpful? What is this intervention? What is the difference of fiscal consolidation and bond buyback?
10: I mean, Jess Menton would tell us what's in the piece so we'd be briefed on Monday.
6: I won't.
10: Isabel,
6: she's nicer.
10: She's tough. It's just cruel and unusual punishment. 5.26 in the 30-year bond, Dow up 333 points. From New York City.
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18: I'm Nicole Murray with your money now. Stocks are moderately higher to kick off the trading day. The Dow is up by more than 300 points. Prime Video said it plans to invest more than $2 billion in Latin America between 2027 and 2030 as it expands its original programming and sports offerings across Mexico, Brazil, Argentina, and more. Under its 11-year global NBA deal, Prime Video said it now offers more than 200 games per season in Brazil and Mexico. Vox.com, the news website recently acquired by James Murdoch, has laid off four employees as the media company looks to refocus on its editorial and business operations. Reuters reports that the layoffs mark the first restructuring for Vox under the new ownership of Murdoch. Oil prices are slightly higher as the U.S. vows to ramp up economic pressure on Iran as struggles regarding the Strait of Hormuz continue. West Texas Intermediate up to $86 a barrel, Brent at $94. That's your money now.
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10: Good morning, everybody. Isabel Lee in for Paul Sweeney today. It's been just a great, fast 3 hours with all the market moving that we see. Julia Fenzeres joins us right now out of Ann Arbor, out of Michigan. She worked for the Michigan Daily as well. That's way cool. Like, it's red, right?
11: Don't you dare say it's red. It's blue. Come on.
10: No, I don't mean blue. Red like R-E-A-D.
11: Oh,
10: like everybody reads
6: it. I thought it was red like the color.
10: Oh, God, I can't.
11: State into this.
10: It's red like people are really into it at the school.
11: It's the only, like, actual daily newspaper in Ann Arbor. So, yeah people exactly. love reading it.
10: Okay, Julia with us here. Wow. And, you know, you're going to be with us on Bloomberg Money today, and I want to touch on it here right now. I mean, hobby, sporting goods, this weekend, musical instruments, bookstores. Discuss how we are diverted by our hobbies.
11: It's just really fascinating because everyone said no one's reading anymore. No, everyone's on their phones. But what we're actually seeing in the government data is that people are spending more and more of their budget, their discretionary spending on hobbies than ever. There was like a boom in the pandemic where everyone was, playing Monopoly. But now it's the highest ever as people are spending more of their paychecks on stickers, on sewing machines. Hey, a guitar. Did you buy a guitar, Tom?
10: I mean, don't tell Mrs. Keene. It cost $12.25.
6: It did not
10: it's
6: cost
10: like a silver
6: $12.
10: Tone.
6: I am emailing
10: guitar.
6: Mrs. Keene right now.
10: Okay. We thank Sweetwater, Fort Wayne, Indiana, for the hobby. But we're back with this, right?
11: We're back. People are playing their musical instruments. I mean, I bought a sewing machine for $200.
6: Wow.
11: I know.
6: Julie has a lot of discretionary income.

0: and they're reading Wuthering Heights. It's like amazing.
1: People are reading again, but can I be mean?
2: Oh, be mean.
1: Okay. Sometimes there's a discourse that there's what you call performative reading.
0: What's that?
2: When you just bring a book anywhere.
1: In a cafe, and you just pretend to read.
2: Yes, yes. And everyone says, they're always at the beginning of the book. If you're performative reading, you should pretend you're in the middle of it. But it's back, and people are reading the classics. A lot of it is because of book talk, of TikTok.
0: It's of social media and all that.
2: Specifically TikTok. There are these authors that have really proliferated, you know, Gen Pop, and everyone's reading again.
0: What else are you working on within consumers? What's the biggest mystery for you into the weekend about the consumption of America?
2: How are people still spending this much? And I think the answer is they're putting it on their credit cards and they're dipping into their savings. But consumer spending has remained resilient despite the fact that wages have not been growing that
0: much. What I would say here, folks, Bank of America nailed the jobs report with their knowledge of credit cards. You know, the recent economic data.
2: Their Bank of America Institute has really great data breaking down demographics. It's really good.
0: Julia, thank you so much. Julia Fenzeris, we're going to redo this Bloomberg Money today. We've got a wonderful show lined up. Rebecca Patterson and Kevin Gordon will help us with wealth management, retirement, and personal finance. Isabel, the show just flew by here today. I mean, it's like too much.
1: It was fun. I thought that we were only 30 minutes in. It's always really fun with you. I learn a lot. You're a legend. Age you, but I mean.
0: Your people called in at 3 a.m. and they said, play the Beatles. And I said, I got to do something thematic. And they said, like we said earlier, Chubby Checker, Twist and Shout, Operation Twist in the bond market. And the Beatles did a great job on that.
1: I love the Beatles.
0: Julia, thank you so much, fans. Isabel Lee, thank you so much.
1: Are you done? No, I have a print job.
0: Okay, well, it's another day job. Good morning, everyone.

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1: Palo Alto, San Francisco.
2: Breaking news this hour from Town Hall. I'm Rich Thomason. An alleged ISIS-inspired terror plot foiled. In New York, a 35-year-old Albany woman is under arrest, accused of plotting an attack on the state capitol, looking to kill lawmakers and destroy the legislative seats of state government.
3: The allegations in this complaint are deeply disturbing. That someone would harbor such hatred toward our way of life and seek to target the New York State Capitol and New York State Senators.
2: John Sarcone with the U.S. Attorney's Office for New York's Northern District.
3: That's an attack on democracy itself, and one we will not tolerate.
2: All these years later, communist China still cannot tolerate any mention of the 1989 Tiananmen Square massacre. Two former organizers of Hong Kong's decades-old vigil held in memory of those who were killed have been convicted in a national security case.
4: Prosecutors said the defendants intend to overthrow the communist regime by having an one-party state in the motto of their organization, the Hong Kong Alliance. The trio oversaw the only permit major commemoration on Chinese soil of the Tiananmen Square crackdown. Local government officials cancelled it in 2020, ostensibly as an anti-COVID measure. The Chinese authorities called that group a toxic tumor.
2: The BBC's Martin Yip in Hong Kong. A charter aircraft carrying eight people has crashed at a remote radar site in western Alaska, killing all on board. The plane took off from Anchorage. It crashed about 450 miles west of there. The NTSB is in charge of the investigation. Heavy rains and fierce winds have pummeled parts of the Northeast. Storms battered Long Island as well as parts of New Jersey, Delaware, and Pennsylvania. Stocks are higher on Wall Street this hour. The Dow is up 343 points. More on these stories, townhall.com.
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3: A growing number of states are providing tax dollars to university athletics.
4: The need to shell out millions to draw the top athletes is straining the finances of many prosperous universities. In fact, many otherwise prosperous universities now find themselves running deficits. North Carolina and Louisiana are responding by earmarking sports betting taxes for their universities. Wisconsin has added money to its state budget for athletic costs at its flagship university. And Connecticut has created a tax credit program aimed at benefiting universities. Athletics. Bob Agner reporting.
3: President Trump has voiced strong support for AI and data centers, emphasizing their economic benefits and importance in the global AI race. Candidates in competitive midterm elections, though, they're far less accepting. Data centers have become a contentious issue, with concern about energy costs and environmental impact. In one case in Ohio, Republican John Husted faces attacks over his support for data centers.
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11: I'm Elizabeth McDonald, and this is the Fox Business Report.
12: BJ's wholesale shares are up nearly 2% after the warehouse club's upbeat quarter. Shoppers are heading to BJ's wholesale to buy gas, also for household essentials. Sales, including gas, rose nearly 12% in the recent quarter. Interest rates on U.S. Treasuries remain elevated despite the efforts of Treasury Secretary Scott Bessent, though he says he has a big toolkit to contain borrowing costs. Bitcoin continues to see a bump from President Trump urging Congress to pass crypto-friendly legislation, its best week since 2024. Bitcoin topped $76,000 this morning. An aircraft maker Airbus is backing off its demand that office staff remote workers return to the office 4 days a week after protests. That's your Fox Business Report. I'm Jimmy Coselda. Invested in you.
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16: And welcome to the Friday TGIF edition of the Best Stocks Now show on this August 21st. This is Bill Gunderson, president of Gunderson Capital Management, and I'm here with Barry Kite, our chartered financial analyst. CFA is the term for that, and he's also a CFP, certified financial planner. What a week we've had in the market. Wow. It's never passive. That's why I have a hard time with totally passive investing. Because the world and the markets are so active. If we look back on this past week, look, Bitcoin. Oh, my gosh. Probably one of the best weeks it's ever had. Where did that come from? Bitcoin was dead in the water for months. Michael Saylor was selling Bitcoin. He said he would never sell Bitcoin. He was selling Bitcoin, and he was incurring some of the biggest losses of all time in trades with his big Bitcoin positions. And all of a sudden, I think it's a short squeeze myself. I think it's a massive short squeeze taking place, and it's continuing today. Bitcoin is at 78,000. It was at 62,000. When we began the week, it's up 16.1% this week. You had the huge Fed intervention this week in the bond market, which I think is going to put in a top on the long bond. That was the one that was getting away from them, hitting an 18-year high on that 30-year. And that impacts the market. It impacts the multiple, the P.E. ratios of the market, and how much people are willing to pay for stocks, what kind of valuation they'll pay. And when you get interest rates rising, the multiple of the market forward P.E. Compresses. And that's what we've been seeing here in the market this past week. We had some major earnings announcements this past week. Walmart had a down 8% day after their earnings report, and it hit the Dow pretty hard. I'm seeing stabilization after a pretty good round of profit taking in the AI stocks. They started to stabilize probably on Wednesday, stabilizing again on Thursday, and staying firm today. And there's still not any better growth stocks out there than the NVIDIAs, the Broadcoms, the AMDs, the Arista Networks, et cetera, of the world for now. Otherwise, you know, you've got a lot of single-digit performers, growers to choose from. You had the vaccine announcement, which also seemingly came out of nowhere. For Moderna, Barry, how long has Moderna just been dead in the water? And obviously they did a good job at not leaking any information on that vaccine, right?
6: Certainly with that pop. I mean, I as many, you know, growing up in Florida, I've had to go to the dermatologist every 6 months, and they're always, you know, cutting something off me. Hey, we got to look at this or whatever, you know. And it's if that thing could keep me from that, you know, torture, yes, death by a thousand cuts, maybe I'll do it.
16: Yeah, well, I grew up in San Diego, which obviously is a very sunny place, and spent a lot of time at the beach, body surfing, spent a lot of time fishing. Fishing's probably, yeah, the worst thing you can do for your face, because the sun reflects off the water up into your face. And it's amplified because it's catching the water and intensifying.
6: You got it on all sides.
16: You get it. And I've gotten burnt so badly in the past. So, yeah, I mean, melanoma vaccine that they developed with Merck, that could really be something. Gold had a very constructive week. Gold continues to break out. And I got to say that what the Fed did is very bullish for real assets, hard assets. I was taking a ride on a train, a commuter train, the other day, and everybody was saying hi to this guy next to me. And I said, "What do you do for a living?" He says he runs a major pension fund. He's a fund manager. But he said, "I deal in hard assets." In other words, real estate, land, things like that. But he obviously manages a very large portfolio. I said, "Well, I manage stocks." And he kind of rolled his eye. Oh, he says, "That's too volatile for me. I can't handle that." But the hard assets, I noticed Freeport-McMoRan, for instance, today, FCX. Look at the breakout on that stock, which is, it's basically mostly copper. But they also have exposure to gold. And I saw breakouts this past week in Barrick and Newmont Mining. All of a sudden, gold, which was dead in the water, wakes up with a vengeance. And, you know, and I've also seen the dollar weaken here. The dollar does not like massive quantitative easing, which is what that really was that Bessent announced earlier this week. You can call it, he can call it whatever it is, but it's quantitative easing. It's QE. You had the debt hit $40 trillion this past week, another milestone. It's gone from $20 trillion to $40 trillion in the last. It's kind of like someone that has a credit card, Barry, and they're just paying interest only on that credit card, and they're not making any
6: headway. And never get anywhere.
16: No.
6: Yeah, and only adding to the balance.
16: Right. And they continue to use the credit card, right?
6: That's the thing.
16: Until you tear up the credit card, you're just in a death spiral, and the U.S. government shows no inclination towards tearing up the credit card whatsoever and staying within a budget.
6: Neither party, right? I mean, neither party. It's not great politics, you know.
16: The people don't really want it either, obviously. The people are not clamoring to rein it all in because it would probably severely cut Social Security benefits, Medicare benefits. It would severely cut the economy, all kinds of things. So it's what do they call that when you can't touch
6: austerity.
16: Austerity. Yeah,
6: measures.
16: Talk to Spain, Portugal, Italy, the Club Med
6: Greece.
16: Countries. Yes, about austerity. It's not a way to win elections. So we're in this massive swelling of our deficit here in the U.S. So quite a week it has been, and still the biggest story overall
6: the
16: is
6: earnings.
16: Still, yeah, then the earnings, the Strait of Hormuz. There's no progress there as far as military progress. And now it's Trump promising to crush Iran's economy, which is probably a good idea. I mean, Iran has only a few ways of income, and oil is one of the big ones. So he's going to declare economic D-Day against Iran with consequences for any country that conducts business with the regime, which also threatens to spread the conflict out beyond a little regional conflict to a global conflict. Because you've got Russia and China backing Iran. So, wow, what a week in the markets. And, of course, oil is caught up right in the middle of it, USO. IYI, the energy ETF, is now up. Not quite as much as the semiconductor sector, but I think it's in second place. IYE, actually, it's IYE. Year to date, 2026, is now up 43.4%. And of course, it's also been a roller coaster ride because when there's a ceasefire, oil prices tumble, the oil stocks tumble, they look horrible in the charts, they break down, and then all of a sudden there's another missile attack on a freighter in the Strait of Hormuz or the Red Sea or wherever. And oil prices march back up once again. So you have to go through that roller coaster ride. But this is the best year for oil stocks. 43.4%. You got to go back to 2022 when we saw a 60% return. But look at the last 3 years, 7%, 6%. Oil has gone nowhere for 3 years now. And all of a sudden, IYI, which is, I believe that's the energy service companies, IYI. No, it's energy in general. Has
6: U.S. energy, yeah,
16: breaking out to a new all-time high and up 43.4%. Just that ETF with I don't know how many stocks are in it. Well, we'll dig into some of the details. This historic run in Bitcoin, something to behold. We're definitely going to talk about that today. This is the Best Stocks Now show.
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19: This is Hugh Hewitt for townhall.com. Abdul El-Sayed is Hassan Piker, and Hassan Piker is Abdul El-Sayed. That's the bottom line for Michigan voters considering the race for the open Senate seat in the upcoming election. El-Sayed is the Democratic nominee. Piker is the progressive, regressive, transgressive Twitch streamer, vulgar, hate-filled, racist streamer, an online ranter who hates blacks, whites, women with seemingly equal passion. He thinks the United States deserved 9/11. None of this is a hidden secret. El-Sayed attached himself to Piker's hip in order to win the Michigan Democratic primary. If El-Sayed somehow fools the Michigan electorate into sending him to D.C. in November, Piker will push aside Bernie Sanders and AOC as the key kingmaker in the Democratic Party. El-Sayed is going to be facing GOP nominee Mike Rogers, a seven-term congressman from Michigan. Working in Rogers' favor, Michigan doesn't want to become known for the craziest hater in the Senate since the Civil War. I'm Hugh Hewitt.
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21: I'm Nicole Murray with Your Money Now. The average long-term U.S. mortgage rate eased for the second week in a row, but remains elevated compared to this time last year. Freddie Mac reports that the benchmark 30-year fixed-rate mortgage fell to 6.65% from 6.67% last week. Shares of PopMart fell over 4% this morning after the Labubu maker reported first-half results that showed declining sales in the Asia-Pacific and the Americas. For the period that ended on June 30th, the toy maker reported a nearly 24% year-over-year rise in first-half revenue to roughly $2.5 billion. Industry leaders speaking at the World Robot Conference in Beijing said the big challenge for humanoid robots is still getting the technology to work well. CNBC reports that Unitree's founder, Wang Xing, said robots are not yet as efficient as humans and take time to learn new skills. Shares of Unitree fell more than 18% yesterday after the comments were made. Stocks have risen this morning. That's Your Money Now.
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0: Jones?
1: Well, on Monday, Barry, we're going to get a press conference, or let's see, what are they calling it, from Besant about press conference on Monday to provide specifics of the economic warfare. But basically, they're going to tell the rest of the country, don't buy Iran's oil. And we know that China is a big buyer of Iran's oil. So I'm not quite sure how that's all going to work out. But that's we're going to get more details on that on Monday from Treasury Secretary Bessent, who's worn a lot of hats, Barry, during this administration. He's helped negotiate trade deals. He's worked on, peace deals, potential peace deals.
2: Probably could have been the Fed chair if he wanted it.
1: Yes, he kind of said he didn't want that. And he's also used Lutnick in that capacity, as an advisor on a lot of different issues.
2: On the trade side of things, for sure, with Lutnick.
1: Canada and the U.S. inch closer to a trade deal ahead of Trump's tariff deadline. He's got it in for Canada. He's had it in for Canada. He was threatening them with a 50% tariff, and he doesn't like their politics. They don't like his politics. Hopefully we get a deal there. The proposed deal is expected to cut tariffs on Canadian-made vehicles from 25% to 15%, as well as half the duties on Canadian steel and aluminum. And then you got the people that are worried about Canadian whiskey, how that goes. That could be a 15% tariff there. Now, what else does it do in the Treasury toolkit? Well, basically, to me, he put up a dam, right, to stop interest rates from going up. He says, if you get above this water line and start to overflow the dam, we're going to come in with massive quantitative easing, buying of those long bonds to prevent rates from going up. So, does he have a finger in the dike, or is he able to actually, I think, with the firepower that the U.S. government has, I think that's a pretty bullish development here for the market. And he says, we have a big toolkit, and we'll use it if we need it. They can also do a twist operation, buying back longer-dated bonds with cash raised from short-term sales. There's a lot of different things that they can do. But, over time, governments trying to control markets is not a particularly attractive story most of the time, said J.P. Morgan's James Sullivan. It's a little like paying your mortgage with a credit card.
2: I think it's easier, from what I hear, it's easier to do the twist operation as the Fed, apparently, because you have a bigger balance sheet than it is as the Treasury. Yeah. How those two aren't the same two balance sheets, I don't know, but that's what I hear. The problem is, I guess, you run out of firepower at some point on the Treasury side, whereas I guess the Fed can, I guess they can print money. I don't know.
1: I think that's what they got to do. That's the quantitative easing, is the printing of money. But, of course, the Treasury market is a $32 trillion market. It literally is kind of putting your finger in the dike unless you run those printing presses night and day. It is holding the line, but rates have not dropped. We're at 4.70 on the 10-year. I guess we got to start watching that 30-year bond on a daily basis, because that's where most of the problems are. It's that long bond. Bitcoin extends its sharp rebound as the crypto rally gathers pace. Well, it's kind of like the lemmings. All of a sudden, the lemmings turn around. They've been running from Bitcoin now for months. And all of a sudden, the lemmings stop, and they turn around and start going the other way. And pretty soon, other lemmings join in. And now you've got this massive rally taking place, which probably started with short-term. Bitcoin was 64,000 earlier this week. Now it's up around 78,000. Let me just see where it is here at this point today. It was up about $5,000 per coin here this morning. It's a crazy. I've never seen anything like it. It's kind of unprecedented. Oh, there's been short squeezes before. We had a massive short squeeze in silver last year, which led it to be the best asset class. It was up 140% last year. Bitcoin is right now up 5,283 to 77,000. It's up another 7% today.
2: Yeah, and that's due. I mean, that's due as you get this currency debasement trade, or at least worry, right? Where we hit this 40 trillion mark, right? We've got the Treasury buying 30-year bonds. So it creates this, you know, argument for obviously kind of a debasement of the dollar, if you will. So you've seen what, you know, I think gold's risen like 9% this month or in the last, you know, few weeks. And then, of course, you've got Bitcoin, right? So it'd be, you know, almost kind of, I guess, think of it maybe as dollar alternatives. I don't know, at least what people may think of it as. Also, part of that is creating that short squeeze that you mentioned, which is, you know, it kind of just adds fuel to the flame.
1: And Strategy has had a good week. It basically follows the price of Bitcoin, but it has now returned to profit on its Bitcoin holdings with an unrealized gain of roughly $1.4 billion as the crypto advanced nearly 22% over five straight sessions. Strategy holds 840,000 Bitcoins acquired at an average price of $75,385, so they were severely underwater for a long time. They still are a little bit because you're at 77,000. They had been sitting on an unrealized loss for much of the year after it fell 54% from its October peak of 126,000. Remember that? It went from 126,000. It traded as low as 58,000 back in July. I think that's got to scare a lot of people from investing in Bitcoin to see that kind of volatility. You know, you don't get that kind of volatility in gold, even though it went on a major run last year, but nothing like the beta. That's the beta of a stock is, you know, how the swings up and down versus the S&P 500. That's called beta, and the beta on Bitcoin is very, very high. Okay, when we come back, we're going to talk about outer space for a moment. SpaceX is back below its IPO price. And what do you think the average person size of their portfolio is in the stock market? That's a surprise. And we've got some pretty good earnings reports here today. We'll be right back.
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10: Well, that's our news. I'm Rich Thomason in Washington. Investigators say the woman arrested in an alleged ISIS-inspired terror plot in New York bought bomb-making materials and planned to attack the state capitol at Albany. The suspect, 35-year-old Jessica Bowie of Albany, allegedly visited the Capitol complex multiple times, scoping out the place and taking photos. She had allegedly planned to conceal a bomb in a DoorDash bag delivered to the Capitol. Last night, it was the Northeast's turn to take a beating at the hands of powerful storms, a suspected tornado touching down on Long Island, New York, and in Dover, Delaware as well, flooding in New Jersey, stranding dozens of motorists in their cars. No survivors reported in the crash of a charter flight in western Alaska. The plane crashed about 450 miles west of Anchorage. The NTSB is investigating. Stocks are higher on Wall Street, and this is SRN.
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0: And welcome back here to the second half of today's Best Stocks Now show. Well, if you look beyond the data center and the AI explosion, what's the next big thing? You ever been asked that, Barry? Did we lose
1: always
0: Barry?
1: Yeah, oh, what's the next thing? Always. What was it? What's I always like your experience of where you know doing workshops and meeting folks where they would ask you for years about marijuana stuff,
0: cannabis,
1: and right,
0: digital currency, Dogecoin, Trump coin, all this stuff. But, you know, but the
1: alternative assets, don't forget alternative assets.
0: Yeah, non-traded REITs, private debt. No. I have no interest in that. But, you know, since the late 90s, we've had no shortage of the next big thing. I've talked many times about my very first laptop. No, it wasn't a laptop. It was a top computer, and it weighed about 50 pounds. It was a K-Pro, and my first spreadsheet, and then you know, things got lighter and faster, and spreadsheets got more powerful, and I was able to invent the app, and my whole record collection ended up on my iPhone. And I've seen the next big thing, the next big thing. And just when you think there's no next big thing, online shopping, there's a next big thing. I suppose that outer space, look, to infinity and beyond, it doesn't get any bigger than that. President Donald Trump signed a memorandum Thursday aimed at ushering in a golden age of space transportation. Well, where are you going to go? I don't know, space transportation. But obviously you can carry payloads. With the goal of enabling more than 1,000 U.S. launches and re-entries annually by 2030. And that compares with the current run rate, I believe it's about 170 that we're doing annually. So, you know, you've got all the players there. You've got, obviously, SpaceX. You've got Rocket Labs. You've got Origin, that is Amazon's entry into the space race. And you've got others out there, a lot of ancillary companies in on this. But just signing a memorandum doesn't make it happen. Okay, remember that. But that is the goal, and there's definitely a lot of support from the current administration for space. And, you know, you would have to say that no stock is better positioned than SpaceX. But, again, you're dealing with a memorandum, and with SpaceX, you're dealing with a business plan that may or may not be viable. We'll see. I hope it is. But we have not put a data center in space yet. And it remains to be seen, because that still is pretty much the number one business model of SpaceX, even though right now they're relying on their, you know, their satellite internet, satellite phone, and things like this. But they're hoping someday to have data centers in space with unlimited energy from the sun and also cooling from a cold atmosphere up there. SpaceX falls back below its IPO price. 135 is its par number, its bogey number, and it's back below that right now. It is a very long-term holding. Now, with the, you would say, well, what does Bessent's action have to do with SpaceX? Well, if you can put a lid on that long-term bond, that probably impacts the P.E. multiple more than anything. When that long-term bond is rising, you can see what it does to high P.E. stocks. It's done it time and time again. Nowhere was that more evident than 2022 coming out of the COVID sugar high. That was more than a sugar high. That was a cocaine high, or whatever you want to call it, with all that money sloshing around. It had to be reined in.
1: Right.
0: But all those long-term stocks and long-term bonds got absolutely crushed. The U.S. households hit a record $350,000 median stock holdings. That's pretty good. You know, the median in recent years, the median has jumped by $150,000. And, of course, I would just say, you know what's behind that? S&P 500 earnings. Earnings, earnings, earnings. As earnings grow for the S&P 500, and you put a multiple on those earnings, and stocks go up, and the S&P 500 goes from 660 to 7,600 since 2009, of course that's going to swell household wealth. And now you've got the median value of a stock market investment by a U.S. consumer climbing to $350,000. Yeah, I would just say that that's a pretty fair median. As we watch, maybe it's a little on the low side for our business, but that's a pretty good number, Barry, 350, that we see a lot. A lot of people having that kind of money in their IRAs. Of course, a lot of people have a lot more, and a lot of people have a lot less, but that is the median number right now. Micron sees...
1: Well, and those that have been in it, the other two thing is too, Bill, those that have been invested, right? Those who have been invested have benefited, and so even their balances have helped bring up the person who also has $0 in it
0: yes.
1: as well.
0: just doing nothing.
1: In terms of average or median, yeah.
0: Just doing nothing, sitting in the S&P 500 for the last 10 years and doing nothing has been pretty good to you. But you just remember, you're susceptible to a big recession and a bear market. The last one was 08 and 09, which took 53% out of the S&P 500. It took quite a while for it to recover, but it did, and it marched on to new all-time highs. The trick is there, if you retired in 2008 and stayed fully invested, you saw a 53% haircut if you had an S&P 500 type of portfolio. Micron CEO calls the memory strategic infrastructure of the AI era. He says there is no artificial intelligence without memory. AI systems need more memory. They need higher performance memory. They need lower power memory, which is kind of Micron's wheelhouse. And so we're seeing this historic rise in prices of memory. And the CEO of Micron has a pretty constructive chart again. I was looking at it yesterday. It's a little flat. I said the chart on Micron looks pretty good yesterday. I sent out an alert. I said, but I'm going to let it see how it ages here over the next day or two or week or so, because it has pulled back. It was at 1255, Micron was. It went down to 737. What is that? That's a Boeing, isn't it? It went down like a Boeing 737 there, 500 points. That's a 40% sell-off in Micron. But don't forget how much it was up. Do you know that Micron over the last 12 months, I'm going to look this up. It's a shocking number. Over the last 12 months, I'm going to look at the Best Stocks Now app, and I'm going to look at 1 year performance for Micron. It is 690, well, we'll call it 700%. So a 40% correction in the stock is not it's basically what you would expect from a stock gone up that much. Now, Micron is going made $8.29 in earnings last year. $8.29. They're expected to make $73 this year. That's a ninefold increase. Hence the stock price appreciation, because stocks follow earnings and earnings estimates. And next year they're looking at $154 per share in earnings, which would be another double again. If you take the current price of Micron at $9.65, divide it by $154, you're looking at a forward PE of about 6 on that on those numbers. Now, will that be peak earnings? there's the big question. When does the supply start to catch up and drive prices down? You have this new entrant from China, CMXT, Apple was trying out their chips until Trump said, we're not going to go that route, and we'll see if Apple backs off or not. But for now, I mean, you've got, I guess it's a, you could call it a short squeeze. It's a little different. There's a shortage of chips, badly needed chips in the world today, and it's driven up prices and demand to astronomic levels, and of course these stocks have followed right along. We'll be right back.
2: With the Wall Street Business Report, I'm Rich Thomason. Wall Street opened higher this morning, but for the week, all three of the market's major indexes may rack up losses. It would be the first time that has happened in a month. The market remains on edge over the situation in the Middle East. There's also concern over consumer spending, which is a major contributor to the health of the U.S. economy. Although it is still elevated, the cost of borrowing for a home has edged a bit lower. Freddie Mac says the average for a 30-year fixed-rate mortgage is 6.65% this week. It is the second straight weekly decline. Even so, the average rate remains elevated compared to a year ago when it was 6.58%. This year's rising mortgage rates have limited would-be buyers' purchasing power, delaying home buying decisions, resulting in a sluggish market for home sales. For the Wall Street Business Report, I'm Rich Thomason.
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13: I'm Nicole Murray with Your Money Now. D.E. Shaw owns a stake exceeding $1 billion in Cisco. The news was revealed hours after the world's biggest food distributor said it will refresh its board to help speed up growth. Reuters reports that D.E. Shaw, one of the world's biggest hedge funds, has been invested in Cisco for a decade. Micron CEO Sanjay Mehrotra said on CNBC that artificial intelligence has fundamentally changed the memory business, an industry prone to boom and bust cycles. His comments come as a massive semiconductor fabrication site is under construction near Micron's headquarters in Boise, Idaho, which is part of the company's planned $250 billion investment in U.S. manufacturing and research. Oil prices have dropped this morning as the U.S. vows to up economic pressure on Iran. West Texas Intermediate up to $86 a barrel, Brent at $93. Futures have risen this morning. Dow and NASDAQ futures both up by more than 200 points. Yesterday, the Dow lost 703. That's your money now.
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0: And welcome back here to the final segment of today's Best Now Show. Well, one of the things that will eventually bring down memory chips is increasing the supply. That will be the fastest way to do it, but it takes time. South Korea SK Hynix considers a multi-trillion dollar won, okay, not dollar, won, memory chip plant in Japan. That would be the first time that a South Korea manufacturer has built a plant in Japan. And, of course, obviously there's a lot of new plants being built right now by Micron, by SK Hynix, and I believe by Samsung. But they take time, and but eventually those chips are going to come online and drive prices down. In the meantime, DeepSeek says new AI model Flash Vision EXP comes close to Anthropic's Opus 4.8. And here's the problem. There's going to be a price war, right? There's going to be a price war in the AI markets. Isn't it Apple that's using DeepSeek and others? Because why?
1: I think they're trying to, right? I don't know. I know you know, you've got the legislative risk in terms of them, the administration or just Congress in general making it illegal. But you know, you're right. I mean, you've got these various models. They're competing to be used, and you know, in terms at some point you got to compete on price, right? Especially if both models are decent, right? Then if you're a purchasing manager or somebody in the finance arm of a corporation, you're going to have some potential price wiggle room at some
0: point.
1: It's
0: no different than chips. If there's too much supply, if there's a lot of supply of AI out there to choose from, and then, of course, you go through the whole thing of, you know, certain players drop out over time until you arrive at the two or three winners in it all. I've got to believe that China is going to have at least one winner in it all. Although, you know, their stocks have not done very well. Alibaba, Tencent Holdings, they do have, they've done okay with a look at what they did to the iPhone market with their Huawei iPhone, or not, whatever you want to call them. They're not iPhones, but they're mobile phones, and look what China has done to the EV market and Tesla by flooding the market.
1: Did you see the number of cars? Have you seen these stories about the numbers of cars that they've been shipping out of China?
0: These are they EVs? Shipping them, I mean, to a vacant lot in one of the provinces, or are they selling them?
1: I'm not sure.
0: We don't know that.
1: Maybe they're going to Europe. Yeah, I don't know where they're going, but I keep seeing them putting them on ships. I saw these videos, and it just looks like millions of them.
0: Yeah, I haven't seen one on I-95 in America recently. I don't know that they'll
1: either.
0: Ever hit it.
1: No.
0: I remember the Japanese cars, trucks in particular. We kept the trucks out. That was our holy grail, was the Ford 150.
1: That was the Datsun truck, wasn't it?
0: When the Datsuns came on shore, and Japan cars, and the Honda, and the Toyota Camry, and all this and that, and had a major, major impact on the U.S. automakers. And, of course, it was good for the consumer, I suppose. Driving prices down. That's what happens. Samsung is going to deliver record shareholder returns. Okay, so I added Samsung, even though it's very difficult to trade Samsung. I added it to the app. And now I can tell what the returns on Samsung have been. Over the last 10 years, Samsung has delivered 22.6% per year. That's pretty good. Over the last 5 years, 27% per year, which is double the S&P 500. Over the last 12 months, Samsung is up 239%. That's because, along with all the other products, I've seen Samsung cash registers, you know, ringing my Monster Energy at a convenience store. I've seen Samsung televisions, obviously. Samsung is a far-flung company, but they're right in the memory chip wave. Year-to-date, Samsung is up 116%. And you can look up a chart of Samsung on, like, Yahoo Finance. Not a lot of the chart services don't have Samsung even listed because it trades in a very strange fashion. They are thinking of doing an SK Hynix-like IPO in the U.S. The symbol for Samsung is SNLF, SNLF. And I also, you know, we're starting to get some numbers back on SK Hynix. It takes a little while to establish some kind of a track record that we can go off of, right? But I put in, there is no real

0: valuation is, well, that's pretty good. I use 22%. I might be a little high. I might be a little low. I just picked that, and that gives it a target price with over 100% upside potential and the promise of extreme volatility. Extreme volatility. SKHY. Okay, we're out of time. I'm working on the newsletter today. I'll have an update on my 12-month target price for the S&P 500. All these stories that we talked about last week are going to be in the newsletter. They come from my radio notes. This is my internal research into the market every week. An update on the performance of our portfolios, which have done very well here in 2026 versus the S&P 500. Thank you. 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And the relative value portfolio has started to come on here recently with the sell-off in the market, and I've grabbed some good names while they were relatively cheap, okay? To get 4 weeks of the newsletter, the app, the live trades, GunnarssonCapital.com, to set up an appointment with us. We are money managers. 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I'm a portfolio manager, and we have a good team that works with us. 855-611-BEST, 855-611-BEST. 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
4: Town Hall. I'm Rich Thomason. Investigators say the woman arrested in an alleged ISIS-inspired terror plot in New York purchased bomb-making materials and had planned to attack the state capitol at Albany.
5: As alleged in the complaint, Ms. Bowie swore her allegiance to ISIS through multiple audio recordings in both English and Arabic. She clearly stated her desire to carry out an attack at the New York State Capitol.
4: John Sarcone with the U.S. Attorney's Office for New York's Northern District.
5: In her own words, as alleged in the criminal complaint, she said, quote, "I want to destroy as much of the building as possible and kill the senators while they are meeting. I want them to lose a lot of important documents."
4: The suspect, 35-year-old Jessica Bowie of Albany, allegedly visited the Capitol complex multiple times, scoping out the place, taking photos. She had allegedly planned to conceal a bomb in a DoorDash bag delivered to the Capitol. Last night, it was the Northeast's turn to take a beating at the hands of powerful storms. A suspected tornado touching down at Atlantic Beach, Long Island, New York. There was flooding in New Jersey. It stranded dozens of motorists in their vehicles. And in Dover, Delaware, a suspected tornado caused a good deal of damage citywide. Tens of thousands of people in Indiana still without power, that more than a week after strong storms roared through the state. No survivors reported in the crash of a charter flight. It went down in remote western Alaska. The plane, which took off from Anchorage, crashed about 450 miles west of there. The National Transportation Safety Board, as well as the Federal Aviation Administration, are involved in the investigation of that deadly crash in Alaska. On Wall Street, stocks sharply higher this morning. The Dow is up 417 points. The Nasdaq ahead 96, and the S&P is trading 38 points higher. More on these stories, townhall.com.
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8: Stocks rallied at the open. Investors are brushing off elevated interest rates on U.S. Treasuries and higher crude oil prices. Brent crude, the global benchmark, is at $93 a barrel. West Texas Intermediate, U.S. oil, is at $86. BJ's Wholesale Club shares opened nearly 3% higher. The warehouse chain reported upbeat sales and earnings and record membership. Sales, including gasoline, were up 12% in the quarter. Discount chain Ross also reported an upbeat quarter. It's optimistic about this year, and the stock is up 4.5%. Bitcoin's price topped $77,000 earlier today. Analysts tell the Wall Street Journal mega whales who make huge trades are leading the jump. That's your Fox Business Report. I'm Jenny Coselda. Invested in you.
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10: Stores.
11: Ross Stores, another name you guys mentioned earlier, it's up about 4% here after boosting its profit forecast for the year. The company said it saw strength throughout the second quarter, and that's why it's boosting its guidance with comparable sales growth supported by both an increase in new customers and also higher engagement from existing customers. Their forecast for the third quarter for sales is actually for an increase of 6-7%. That is nearly double what analysts were expecting, so pretty good numbers there. And they also noted that their results included a benefit from the IEEPA tariff refunds recognized in the second quarter. And that's perhaps an underestimated benefit for a lot of these consumer names that we were expecting to be under pressure this season. Well, they're getting some money back, and that's boosting their results.
12: It's boosting the results, but it's boosting it maybe just one time only and not down the road. Last stock on your list.
11: Well, NVIDIA is my last stock today, down 0.7% here, was up higher. This is a name we will be watching next week as it reports earnings. BMO initiated coverage with an outperform, which sort of spurred those gains earlier, but now it has turned lower along with the entire SOX index as we see this rotation into hyperscalers back from semiconductors. The other news that crossed the wire on NVIDIA is that it will take a minority stake in Cloverleaf Infrastructure to accelerate its AI factory build-out. But overall, perhaps this a little bit of jitters there ahead of their earnings report. The analysts, though, say that the company has strong financial profile supported by healthy margins, and they assigned a price target of $340. That's nearly 56% upside from the last close. So still a lot of bullishness on NVIDIA ahead of its earnings.
12: Absolutely. All right, Tatiana, thank you so much. Tatiana Jarier is a strategist for Markets Live. You can find her work on the Bloomberg Terminal by typing MLIGO. And for more conversations like this, subscribe to our Stock Movers Reports. These are 5-minute audio reports on the biggest winners and losers in the stock market. You can subscribe to Stock Movers on Apple Podcasts, Spotify, or anywhere you listen. Tatiana was just talking about NVIDIA's results, which are due out Wednesday after the closing bell. So I want to bring in Mandeep Singh. He is our global head of tech research here at Bloomberg Intelligence to give us kind of a preview into not just NVIDIA results, but Broadcom as well, as the semiconductor stocks seem to have lost a little bit of momentum, over the last couple of weeks. Mandeep, when NVIDIA reported results a couple years ago, it was like a cultural event. People held watch parties in bars and cheered when the numbers came out. They were all tuning in to Bloomberg Television, to other financial news networks. Are NVIDIA results still the cultural event that they once were?
3: Well, I think NVIDIA has become a lot bigger, and it's hard to produce those kind of beats that they did a couple of years back. But still, it is one of the biggest tech names in all indices. And look, I think when it comes to this AI cycle, NVIDIA still is at the front and center of the build out. And now they are using their balance sheet for a lot of the build out to happen. So they're not just selling the chips, but also using the balance sheet in a big way to create an ecosystem around what they're doing.
10: Mandeep, let's talk a little bit about Broadcom. You know, one of the things that we've been concentrating on is how much issuance has been coming out of AI issuers into the corporate market. But the deal that they're talking about financing now with Broadcom is a little bit different because it's talking about doing debt of different parts of the capital stack. How do you think about that from looking at the balance sheet of these companies and how much debt that they issue and where? Does that matter for, you know, overall valuations for you or thinking about how they might finance themselves in the future?
3: It does, and I think this Broadcom deal specifically, the $60 billion of debt and what NVIDIA announced a couple of weeks back with the six private equity players of around $500 billion, that's an interesting structure, the special purpose vehicle structure that will buy the chips from Broadcom in this case and then lease it to Anthropic. And the goal here is for, Broadcom to sell its chips, but Anthropic doesn't want to pay for all of that upfront so that it doesn't have to carry that on its balance sheet. I mean, remember, Anthropic is a fast-growing lab that is, yes, at a very high trajectory, but doesn't have the balance sheet of the hyperscalers, you know, in terms of paying up for those chips and setting up their data centers. So in this case, I think it really helps avoid Anthropic kind of buying all of that as opposed to leasing, which is what they would be doing in this case with this special purpose vehicle structure. And the same thing is with NVIDIA. NVIDIA is using its balance sheet along with the private equity players to set up this special purpose vehicle, which will buy the chips and then lease it out to users like OpenAI or other companies that want to use those chips.
12: I have a dumb question. We know that some of the hyperscalers, I believe it was Alphabet, that went negative free cash flow for the first time this quarter. Is that right, Mandeep?
3: Yes.
12: Okay.
3: Yes.
12: Could an NVIDIA ever go negative free cash flow given the build out that's required here for all this AI infrastructure? Or because it's a key supplier, it's not in the same boat?
3: No, because remember, they're generating, like almost $100 billion plus in free cash flow every year. So they've become what Apple has done over the past decade, and with 75% gross margins, they will continue to do that in the foreseeable future. And they're not setting up, their own fabs. So the only investment they have is really in terms of backstopping a lot of these SPV structures. So I don't imagine, NVIDIA kind of making a big investment that they will get into negative free clash first situation.
12: Okay. Before we let you go, Anthropic, it feels like we're starting to get more details about its upcoming IPO. For instance, our reporting here at Bloomberg indicates that Anthropic will match or beat the size of SpaceX's record-setting IPO. In terms of the market environment, is this something where if equities turn south or the bond issue becomes more turbulent, the Anthropic might delay its IPO? How sensitive do you think Anthropic is to those macro conditions?
3: Very unlikely, given what we have seen with SpaceX. And remember, Anthropic has gone from almost $10 billion in ARR to $65 billion in a span of 8 months. And they expect to close the year at around $100 billion in ARR, almost a 10x. When you have a company like this at this scale, I mean, they would not have a problem going public and raising money. And given how well SpaceX did, with $18 billion run rate and much slower growth, I mean, people would be lining up for this IPO regardless of the market conditions.
12: All right. Mandeep Singh, really appreciate your joining us. Mandeep Singh is our global head of tech research here at Bloomberg Intelligence. Have a great weekend, Mandeep, and we'll talk to you next week. We're on the cusp of the weekend, which means that Tom Keene sticks around on Fridays. He's actually in the office past 10 a.m. Hi, Tom.
13: It's amazing. Hi, how are you?
12: I'm good. You're sticking around because we co-host Bloomberg Money at 12 p.m. Eastern Time.
10: Fantastic show, by the way.
12: For Bloomberg Television. Thank
10: well
12: you,
10: done.
12: Ira.
13: Please. Hey, well, talk bonds. That's the magic.
10: That's okay.
13: Of the show.
10: I have to learn about other things. I mean, I focus on bonds all day long, so I listen to you at noon on Fridays while I'm eating lunch. And
13: it's a challenge. You got to fold in your brilliance. I mean, earlier today, Scott, I was talking about Ira's real history here of owning short-term paper in America, extremely sophisticated stuff. We don't want to do that on Bloomberg Money.
12: Well, because everyone's exposed to equities, yeah. And they're pretty happy about being exposed to equities right now.
13: They are right now, but the answer is you got to have great names, great conversation, and then bring it around to retirement. Rebecca mm-hmm. Patterson is lights out her heritage at Bessemer Trust before Bridgewater. And then Kevin Gordon, he's in the absolute trenches of this.
12: I feel like we're going to talk about bonds with Kevin Gordon. We can't avoid it. He's a macro strategist, and there's been a lot of turbulence
13: there. I got a chart, Ira, the TLT, the 20-year chart out of COVID, and it's an absolute train wreck. What you see, price down, yield up, it ain't, you know.
10: No, it's definitely ugly if you own the long end of the yield curve, for sure.
12: Yeah. Do you own the long end of the yield curve, Tom?
13: No, I'm in triple leveraged all cash.
12: That's what I thought.
13: I'm on the BTMM screen, and my idea long term is IRA out 1 year.
10: There's bonds within the TLT index that are trading at $45. They're trading at $55 discounts from par.
13: Yeah.
12: That's incredible.
13: The chart's incredible. Okay. We'll start the show. We got a lot of other stuff. I like how you say we got to mention NVIDIA at the end of the show, because it's coming up.
12: Yeah, the earnings are coming out on Wednesday after the close. Broadcom is also reporting as well. And, we also are kind of a preview into the weekend. There's a lot going on this weekend, including the start of the U.S. Open.
13: Yeah, I mean, we get the Open, but you know what's going to be great here?
12: What?
13: We have a special guest in from the West Coast, Sarah Friar.
12: Sarah Friar. The show. Well, actually, it's perfect timing because she can talk about the hyperscalers. She can talk about Anthropic with the IPO
13: She's
12: coming up.
13: Very
12: it's a big deal.
13: Tech savvy and all that. Of course, her heritage book on Instagram was, just extraordinary.
12: Oh, right. Her book, No Filter.
13: No Filter. It's
12: kind of the story of Instagram.
13: Extraordinary effort. We're thrilled she can start us off.
12: That story certainly evolves. Nikki Waller will be joining us. David Gurr will be joining us. I'm really looking forward to hearing your book of the week.
13: My book of the week is wonderful. It's so good. It's a David McCullough effort. It's so good, Scarlett.
12: David McCullough and the Historian.
13: Yes. It's so good that when you're at the end of it, you're furious he ends the book. And you could have kept it going another 10, 20 years.
12: I love it.
13: It'll be a surprise.
12: Okay. Well, I surprised you last time with The Simpsons, and you almost answered who your favorite Simpsons character was.
13: I do, but it's too close to family.
12: I know. It's very emotional for Tom. Do you have a favorite Simpsons character?
10: Well, I think Bart's hilarious.
12: Yes. Yes.
10: So it's interesting. So I have three kids, and my middle kid really loves The Simpsons, and the other ones are kind of meh. Mm-hmm. And now they're all into anime. I don't know what's
12: Yes, anime's huge.
10: Yeah.
12: Actually, we should get the CEO of Crunchyroll on, because that's the main distribution platform
10: My
12: for
10: daughter
12: anime.
10: Would be thrilled.
12: All right. Well, we'll work on that. We'll work on getting a Crunchyroll on. In the meantime, Tom, I'm going to try to guess what your book is, but you can find out. Tune in at 12 noon Eastern Time on Bloomberg Television. Bloomberg Money will be airing live in about 45 minutes from now. All right, we have a lot more coming up on Bloomberg Intelligence. We're looking at the yields across the yield curve, all higher despite the best efforts of the U.S. Treasury. The 30-year yield now 5.27%, almost. The 10-year yield at 4.73%. This is Bloomberg.
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23: 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Well, after big losses yesterday, stocks today are looking better. Overall for the week, though, not so great. We checked the markets all day here at Bloomberg. The Dow right now is up about 400 points. The S&P is up by 35. The NASDAQ is up 89 points. Brent crude is edging up again on this Friday, on course to extend a 5-day run of rising prices. Brent is trading at around $94 a barrel. That's a level last seen nearly a month ago. WTI is at nearly $87. Long-term yields are set to close this week at levels not seen in more than a decade. Well, is that Rihanna or is it AI Rihanna? Where's Tom Keene when you need him? He just left. Apple Music has told industry partners it will add labels for AI-generated songs later this year after a flood of machine-made tracks that people don't know are real or fake. There's so many of these new artists coming out that you're like, is that a real person? Who knows?
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23: 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The Supremes will always be the Supremes.
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12: 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For our Munis in Focus today, we're looking at borrowing costs for the state of Texas because they're higher than they are for California. The yield that investors demand on Texas bonds are, on average, 0.3 percentage points higher than the Golden State. And that adds up quickly to as much as $3 million annually for every $1 billion borrowed in Texas. Bloomberg Editor-in-Chief Emeritus Matt Winkler says that's no accident. And he makes the case that it's a result of Texas public policy. Matt is with us in studio today. Matt, you point to the city of Corpus Christi as an example of a local Texas government that's penalized by the market.
1: Sure. So we all know that climate change is an existential threat here and everywhere else. And it's particularly virulent in Corpus Christi. It's a city of a little more than 300,000 people on the Gulf of Mexico. And rating companies have already downgraded this city because it may run out of water by 2027. And so for the first time, you have a situation where a municipality, because of state and local government policy, is not equipped to deal with climate change. And so the market, as you see it, the municipal market, is now punishing Corpus Christi in a particularly virulent way. By the way, that is a, if you like, a microcosm of what's happening to Texas as well, because Texas in 2021 said anyone who has anything to do with dealing with climate change on Wall Street will be prohibited from underwriting Texas state and local government debt. That was 2021. It's called SB 13. Every bank you've heard of in this town, everywhere else, was part of the Net Zero Banking Alliance, which was committed to zero emissions in 2050, but also transparency in markets, conservation, all kinds of things that we generally accept as good governance. But Texas said no way. And so the banks actually said, well, initially, we don't agree with that. But once Trump was elected a second time, they all caved. They're all underwriting Texas debt. What's interesting about the equation now is that since 2021, the spread, if you like, the difference in yield between California and Texas suddenly widened, and it stayed there since SB 13. Now, you might say, well, there are all kinds of reasons why California might be borrowing more favorably than Texas. One is that California, high tax state, even though it's AA, it's a high tax state, and therefore there's a demand for tax-exempt securities in California because it's a high tax state. Texas is a low tax state,
12: right,
1: rated AAA. So maybe the demand is never going to be as great as it should be in California. Well, that has been true, but the 16 years prior to SB 13, or really 2021, showed that the difference in yield between California and Texas was roughly the same. Huh. Suddenly it changes. The entire equation changes after the bill. So what's been happening since 2021? Well, we had the hottest year ever in 2023, Texas included. Mm-hmm. We've had major floods and droughts. Texas, according to Bloomberg Intelligence, has spent more money dealing with the calamity of climate change than any other state. And the authority, you could say, of the Federal Reserve Bank of Dallas has said that insurance premiums for homeowners
12: right
1: in Texas has suddenly gone up more than the national average. So you put all those things together. Clearly, climate change is a threat to us all. And if governance is not dealing with it, mitigating these perilous outcomes, there's a price to be paid in the market.
10: So it sounds like a lot of this, Matt, is from a fear that there's going to be a lot more issuance. I look at the last 4 years, according to the BI Muni dashboard. Texas, next to California, has been the highest issuer of debt overall, right? So it's not a big surprise maybe that there is a little bit of a premium. But is it are they downgraded and you think that there's this premium also because there's so much debt that's going to have to be issued to deal with these problems? Or is it more that they're worried about, you know, tax flight? They're worried about people leaving these cities like Corpus Christi and just the tax base going down?
1: I would say without knowing, you know, what the calendar is going to look like, really, in years to come, or what the demand for, if you will, excessive supply might be. What is clearly apparent to everybody is that when a government doesn't have any way to deal with something as calamitous as climate change, the market is going to put a price on that. And that's what I think we're seeing right now. Corpus Christi is an example of that, more so than maybe any other municipality actually in the country. And I'm not the one who's just saying that. People who are at Moody's, S&P, Fitch, these are the rating companies, they have in fact made that point recently this year.
12: Matt, how did this story come to your attention? How did it, what prompted you to look into all of this?
1: Well, it really goes back to 2021. If you think about it, we were in a different place in 2021. First of all, Biden was in the White House, not Trump. And Biden was committed, like Obama, to dealing with climate change in all kinds of ways. And Wall Street was actually leading that way. The Net Zero Banking Alliance had every major Wall Street CEO as a member and very vocal about it. So it came as a shock, so to speak, when the governors of Texas and Florida, Abbott in Texas, DeSantis in Florida, both with their legislature's approval, said, we are going to ban Wall Street where it's committed to dealing with climate change and gun control, by the way, another, that's part of ESG.
12: Right.
1: We're going to ban them from underwriting our securities. Now, that's a major development right there. Mm-hmm. You could say that, by the way, that's kind of socialism, isn't it? That's the state intervening and depriving corporate America from doing what it thought was in its best interest. And dealing with climate change was perceived to be something in the best interest of Wall Street financial institutions. Well, those laws passed, of course. And as I said, the banks initially resisted. They were not in agreement, and they kind of fought it. BlackRock, by the way, was right in the center of it. That's the largest money manager in the world. And Larry Fink was very vocal about ESG and how important
12: it was. Yes, he was.
1: At the time. But, you know, the political tide changed. Trump was elected again. And once that happened, all of the financial institutions caved. That is, they left the Net Zero Banking Alliance, which, by the way, collapsed. Mm-hmm. It went out of business, basically. So that in itself was a hell of a story, if you like, to be following. And what is interesting is, what does the market have to say about it? Money is not ideological. Money is always looking at relative value. And so suddenly money is making a choice, if you will, about Texas versus Florida, which embraces ESG, has all kinds of policies, you know, dealing
12: versus California, right.
1: Yeah. So California is the opposite of Texas.
12: Yeah.
1: And here you have California bonds outperforming consistently Texas debt.
12: All right, Matt, thank you so much. Matthew Winkler, he is our Bloomberg News Editor-in-Chief Emeritus with this columns. And of course, you can check out his columns on the Bloomberg Terminal. Thank you so much. We were talking, Ira, about Anthropic and this AI company that's going to come public at some point. And Mandeep Singh doesn't think that market conditions will, you know, be a deterrent for it if something were to happen.
10: Yeah, the IPO market, I don't remember it being this robust for the last 15 years, really, right? There was a lot of, when interest rates were at zero, a lot of companies, you know, either didn't go public or were issuing debt as a form of financing. But now it seems like the primary market in the equity world is open for business and a means of financing for a lot of these names.
12: All right, Anthony Hughes is with us. He's our senior equity capital markets reporter. Anthony, what do we know about the upcoming IPO? You've been doing a lot of reporting on it.
2: Yeah, well, obviously after the experience of SpaceX in June, we're well-versed in this process, but there has been certainly a pickup in the number of stories about Anthropic in the last few weeks, and I think you could say that is perhaps a leading indicator that the deal is getting close to fruition. And, I think based on a whole bunch of different stories, I think you could say that we're sort of basically expecting Anthropic to file pretty soon here, potentially as early as late next week, I think would be possible. And if they did that, they would have to wait 15 days to launch the deal, and then after about a week or so of a roadshow, they would go public. And the way the math of that works out is that Anthropic could potentially be public in sort of late September. I mean, I think talking to some sources, I would say that people were talking, oh, maybe it's going to be late September, early October. So there's always a potential for some slippage there. Sure. But I think, as we saw with SpaceX, when it's a deal that's going to create a lot of excitement, good and bad, I think that Anthropic is going to want to take a good look at. And I think there's nothing that's really going to stand in the way of it actually going full speed ahead and not having any delays. So I think you have to pretty much assume the situation. And SpaceX was really quick, but Anthropic will be pretty much on schedule after they file confidentially on June 1. But, it's sort of a 2-3 month review process after you file confidentially. But you can see here that Anthropic's is sort of basically positioned to go public, right on schedule after they file confidentially, basically.
10: Just really quickly, does it seem like there's going to be decent demand? I mean, obviously some of these deals have come with just absolute, eye-popping demand numbers. What is the same thing likely for Anthropic?
2: Well, I think it remains to be seen, but I think the indications I'm getting from people we talk to in the market is that, there is going to be a lot of interest in this one. I mean, the reality is, if whether you're a believer in AI or not, the company has a very high growth rate. And, right. When you ever see a company with a high growth rate, there's going to be a lot of interest.
12: All right, Anthony Hughes, thank you so much. He is our U.S. equity capital markets reporter on this upcoming IPO.
4: I'm Dan Loney with Your Money Now. The U.S. Central Command says it has aided passage of over 660 million barrels of crude oil through the Strait of Hormuz since early May, and that would average out to about 7 million barrels a day over the last 3 weeks. But that is still well below normal levels of around 20 million barrels per day prior to the conflict with Iran. For soccer fans of the English Premier League, you'll notice a change in the sponsors on the front of some jerseys. The league placed a ban in the offseason on betting companies on the front of the shirts as a primary advertiser. 8 teams had to get new jersey sponsors in the offseason. Wall Street is rebounding today with all 3 indexes pushing higher. The Dow Industrial Average is up more than 400 points. The NASDAQ is up right around 100 points at the moment. Oil prices are pushing lower. West Texas crude down slightly at $86 a barrel. And that's Your Money Now.
8: That'll be $84.52.
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15: With SRN News, I'm Bob Agnew in Washington. The premier of a Canadian province has launched a blistering attack on President Trump and urges Canada to keep fighting rather than rush to make concessions. In trade talks with Washington, the Manitoba premier, Wab Kanu, says that his country has leverage in the talks, even as his province weighs restoring U.S. alcohol sales at Prime Minister Mark Carney's urging to help secure a deal that would avert the president's threatened 50% U.S. tariffs on Canadian imports. Last night was the Northeast turn to take a beating at the hands of a powerful storm system. A suspected tornado touchdown at Atlantic Beach, Long Island, flooding in New Jersey, stranded dozens of motorists in their vehicles. No survivors reported in the crash of a charter flight in western Alaska. The plane, which took off from Anchorage, went down about 450 miles west of the city. The NTSB is leading the investigation. This is SRN News.
16: With the Wall Street Business Report, I'm Rich Thomason. Wall Street opened higher this morning, but for the week, all three of the market's major indexes may rack up losses. It would be the first time that has happened in a month. The market remains on edge over the situation in the Middle East. There's also concern over consumer spending, which is a major contributor to the health of the U.S. economy. Although it is still elevated, the cost of borrowing for a home is edged a bit lower. Freddie Mac says the average for a 30-year fixed-rate mortgage is 6.65% this week. It is the second straight weekly decline. Even so, the average rate remains elevated compared to a year ago when it was 6.58%. This year's rising mortgage rates have limited would-be buyers' purchasing power, delaying home-buying decisions, resulting in a sluggish market for home sales. For the Wall Street Business Report, I'm Rich Thomason.
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18: $80,000. The price has risen more than 23% this week, which would be its strongest weekly performance since March 2023. The why? It's being lifted by a weakening dollar and crypto-friendly comments from President Trump this week. Bitcoin's price right now, $77,638. Beef tariff relief. All words that end in F. President Trump says he will allow tariff relief for some ground beef imports to lower prices for Americans. He posted on social media today that the U.S. will allow up to 300 metric tons of product for ground beef to be imported with no out-of-quota tariff for the next 90 days, just in time for Scarlett's Labor Day barbecue.
19: Is it, though? Is it time for my barbecue, though?
18: Probably not. It's still a little early, right? That's the big question. The commitment is that beef will be sold at 25% below market prices. Again, all of this posted on social media. Not much more information. Mm-hmm. We just got to wait and see how Labor Day goes and the rest of the year. For on-demand news 24 hours a day, subscribe to Bloomberg News Now wherever you get your podcasts. I'm Matt Piper. That's a Bloomberg Business Flash, Scarlett and Ira.
19: All right, maybe it's time to go for corn on the cob and chicken wings as opposed to hamburgers.
18: The vegan option.
19: The vegan option. Okay, Matt Piper, thank you so much for that Bloomberg Business Flash. This is Bloomberg Intelligence. Normally it's Paul Sweeney and Scarlett Fu, but Paul Sweeney is off for the day. So Ira Jersey, our chief interest rate strategist, has agreed to step in on this Friday. And it's been a crazy week for you, Ira. So thank you for coming in.
10: Yeah, I think that, you know, Scott Bessent decided to go on and do what he did just to get me ready to be on today with you, because I think I did the most media today than I've done since March of 2020.
19: That's pretty incredible. I mean, okay, so let's just kind of recap what happened this week, right? Treasury Secretary Scott Bessent said the U.S. Treasury will increase its buyback of long-term debt. And this is because the White House wants to see interest rates lower. But I look at my Bloomberg terminal right now, and I see yields are higher today. So whatever Bessent announced isn't doing the job.
10: Yeah, well, there is a lot of long-term debt outstanding, and ultimately investors want to buy based on fundamentals, right? So they're going to look at things like what are the long-term growth rates of the United States? And when you have nominal GDP growth above 6% year on year, which is what we had through the end of the second quarter, it's hard to imagine you having, you know, 30-year yields that are significantly lower than where we are now. In fact, some would argue that they're maybe 100 basis points too low. Now, I disagree with that because there's other demand factors that have to be taken into consideration. But at the end of the day, like, you know, we're not at crazy lofty yields. Yes, we say, okay, this is the highest yield since 2007. But look, I started in the markets in 1994, so now I'm aging myself a little bit here. But
19: that's okay.
10: In the 1990s, yields were here, growth was here, and people were happy. So I think that there's some recency bias here that we have to kind of get out of our psyche.
19: That idea that rates were low for this period after the 2010s, but that was abnormal. That was the that was the period in which things were not normal, and now we're kind of going back to the normalization of the yield curve overall. Here's my question. We talk about yields at the high since 2007. That's the case for the 30-year yield on Monday, but it's the 10-year yield that really is the benchmark for all of our consumer borrowing costs, right, for your auto loan, your mortgage rate. And the 10-year yield, it's higher and it's elevated, but it's not as high in late 2023.
10: Yeah, what's happened is 30-year yields and 10-year yields have steepened, right? So what we call the 10s, 30s yield curve has moved pretty significantly, right? 25, 30 basis points. And one of the reasons for that is, again, like, yes, it's long-term fiscal health. We talked about this earlier in the show, but if for people just joining us, you have to keep in mind the long-term bond yields globally are higher. So when you look at Japan, you look at the UK, you even look at Germany,
19: right,
10: long-term yields are much higher. And when keep in mind, for the better part of 20 years, U.S. long-term treasuries were one of the few options that liability-driven investors, so insurance companies and pension funds, it's the only place that they could go to get a positive yield. Now that's not the case anymore. And some investors, like I always show this chart because I always think it's fascinating. Taiwanese investors, who life insurance companies are big buyers of U.S. debt, not only treasuries but also long-term corporate debt, they can now buy Japanese government bond yields, hedge it back to Taiwan dollars, and the Japanese government bond yields more than treasuries.
19: That's a more attractive option.
10: And that's just a more attractive option. So now the U.S. has to also compete globally with these other interest rates, which it hasn't had to do for the better part of 20 years.
19: That's a really important point. So here's another question for you. We talk a lot about bond vigilantes, and this is a term that Ed Yardeni, the economist, coined. What are bond vigilantes, and what do the threat of these supposedly angry investors mean for, you know, your holdings of bonds and, you know, other assets like equities?
10: Yeah, I mean, the bond vigilante period was in the 1980s, and it lasted like 6 months. So it's not exactly like it was some systemic thing. I joke around that all of them are dead. They're probably not dead, but they're certainly in retirement. A bond vigilante is someone who doesn't like the level of debt in a country and what deficits are doing, right?
19: Okay.
10: And the idea is that maybe they short the market to raise yields to kind of force the government to do something. I don't think that's the case here, for a couple of reasons. For that, one is I've yet to talk to someone who's outright net short the long end of the yield curve. Now, I'm sure they exist, right? And when you look at some of the holdings data and things like that, they clearly do. But that's not the issue right now, right? The issue and the way that we got here was less buying of treasuries, again, because of the things that we just talked about, alternatives and the like. And we had to find a yield where other investors would step in and start to buy. And we've reached that, right? We're at an equilibrium here around 5.25%. Did we go to 5.33? Sure. We made a new cycle high, a couple of basis points. I don't worry about that, right? The market, so mm-hmm. the options market prices for the long bond to move 5 basis points a day. So I don't get excited really Fair. About bond moves unless they're like way more than that, right? So like Wednesday's move certainly was, caught some attention. So we're at a level now where I think that there are some investors who will step in.
24: Yeah.
10: People are reevaluating, and the possibility is that we'll wind up with somewhat lower yields by the end of the year. I haven't changed my forecast yet, and I don't suspect that I will, but I do have close to 5% for the 30-year bond. So you're not talking about a massive rally.
24: Okay. Carol Masser, Hi. She is the co-host of Bloomberg Business Week in
6: Hi.
24: For the next couple of minutes. Hi, Carol.
6: Nice to see you guys.
24: Nice to see
6: Wait,
24: you
6: there
24: too.
6: Was something going on in the bond market this
24: I know,
6: week?
24: Right?
6: No, it's fascinating to hear you talk about this. And I was thinking of a column that Jonathan Levin wrote, a Bloomberg opinion column here. And he said, U.S. Treasury Secretary Scott Bessent wasted no time in undermining the Fed. And is he undermining the Fed? Is he artificially, Ira, kind of affecting the market rather than letting it trade off of fundamentals?
10: Well, I think that there's a policy that Donald Trump would like, and that is that he would like to see long-term interest rates somewhat lower, right, for the reasons that Scarlett mentioned before, right? Like borrowing costs for the U.S. household and consumer tend to be in the 5- and 10-year sector, right? So 5-year sector for things like cars, 10-year sector things like housings. So he would like to see them lower. And the way, look, I'm going to give props to my father-in-law. He's probably listening. He was in the bond market for a long time, now retired. But
6: bring him on air. I would love to talk to him.
10: He would be a wealth of knowledge, right, back from the Drexel Burnham days and things like that. But he said to me, he's like, remember, Donald Trump is a real estate guy.
24: Uh-huh.
10: And because he's a real estate guy, and I've really taken this to heart, he always wants interest rates at zero.
24: I see.
10: So the thing is that this is where he comes from, I think, psychologically, not thinking that, hey, yields here, given that if I were them, I would just tell the market, hey, the reason why bond yields are here is because the economy is great. And you know what? They wouldn't be wrong.
24: But that rubs against his real estate sensibility, as your father-in-law pointed out. I think that's an important point. And it's a context that we could all, would serve us well to remember, serve the bond market well to remember as
6: You're leaving us, aren't you?
24: I am. I have to go get ready for Bloomberg Money, but thank
6: you
24: for stepping in.
6: So many hats.
10: You guys run around so much.
6: Scarlett is amazing and a machine.
24: All right. This is Bloomberg Intelligence on Bloomberg Radio. We are looking at yields across the curve higher right now on this.
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9: This is Hugh Hewitt for townhall.com. Abdul El-Sayed is Hassan Piker, and Hassan Piker is Abdul El-Sayed. That's the bottom line for Michigan voters considering the race for the open Senate seat in the upcoming election. El-Sayed is the Democratic nominee. Piker is the progressive, regressive, transgressive Twitch streamer, vulgar, hate-filled, racist streamer, an online ranter who hates blacks, whites, women with seemingly equal passion. He thinks the United States deserved 9/11. None of this is a hidden secret. El-Sayed attached himself to Piker's hip in order to win the Michigan Democratic primary. If El-Sayed somehow fools the Michigan electorate into sending him to D.C. in November, Piker will push aside Bernie Sanders and AOC as the key kingmaker in the Democratic Party. El-Sayed is going to be facing GOP nominee Mike Rogers, a 7-term congressman from Michigan. Working in Rogers' favor, Michigan doesn't want to become known for the craziest hater in the Senate since the Civil War. I'm Hugh Hewitt.
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4: I'm Dan Loney with Your Money Now. Negotiators for both the United States and Canada are trying to finalize a new trade pact so that 50% tariffs don't take effect. If a deal is not reached by midnight tonight, then tariffs on about $20 billion worth of Canadian products, including things like hockey sticks and wine, will take effect. A letter from Citadel's Ken Griffin suggests that his firm has unwound much of the risk from its purchase of assets from the Situational Awareness Hedge Fund. Griffin said that about 80% of the risk from the original portfolio has been addressed. It did so by conducting more than 100 block trades, over $4 billion in market value. Speaking of the markets, Wall Street stocks are higher across the board. The Dow Industrial Average is up more than 450 points. The NASDAQ is up by more than 150. Oil prices moving slightly lower. West Texas crude down a bit at $86 a barrel. That's Your Money Now.
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10: It's a big deal, and I put out a note earlier this week talking about all of the reasons. And look, the sell-offs like we've had in the long bond over the last 3 or 4 months, it's never for one reason. Right?
6: Yeah.
10: It's never, ever for one reason. There's always a variety of things that are going on under the surface, and all of them combine to make make the markets move like they have. And certainly the AI long-end issuance is certainly part of that. And in fact, I had a chart showing the Bloomberg Corporate Index and the 10 plus corporate index, the nominal size of that, so the par value of that, has gone up $167 billion over the last year.
6: Yeah.
10: So certainly that is a reason why there's just more long-term debt out there. Now, treasuries keep on going up at the same pace, even faster. But keep in mind, like there is an analog to this. You go back to the TMT.com bubble in the late 90s, early 2000s,
6: yeah,
10: which I started at Credit Suisse with Rob Schiffman, by the way, right at the end
6: Credit
10: of that
6: Suisse.
10: Bubble.
6: Credit Suisse.
10: And Rob Schiffman was the man back then covering TMT, you know, all the names like Qualcomm and stuff that wound up being real problems. But the percentage increase in the long-end debt then was higher than it is now. So, $167 billion in nominal terms seems like a massive number, but as a share of the amount of debt in that sector, it's actually lower than it was back in 99. But of course, that late 90s didn't end very well for
6: No.
10: a lot of these names.
6: Is it though the same? And I want to layer on top of it. As you said, it's never just one thing. I do think the fiscal situation of governments against macro things like demographics or inflation or war, like there's a lot of macros, you know, going on that I think are ultimately potentially putting a floor under yields. But I'm curious how you see it.
10: Well, I think that that's definitely the case. And in fact, the way that I look at it, and we have this cool kind of three-dimensional chart that you can find in some of our research.
6: Yeah.
10: But basically on one x-axis, I have the nominal GDP growth. On the other axis, I have the amount of debt outstanding.
6: Yeah.
10: And then the y-axis is your is the yield. And basically what happens when you have more debt outstanding is that for every unit of growth that you have, the higher the yield has to be.
6: Mm-hmm.
10: Now, that doesn't mean that the market won't be pro-cyclical, right? If we have a recession, 30-year yields are going to be back at 4% or something like that, right? But but without that, then there's no reason to think that you're going to get a significantly lower yield on the long end of the yield curve unless we have significantly slower growth.
6: One of the things I wanted to ask you is you have been doing this long enough through different cycles. We have talked about the U.S. fiscal position before. I do remember early in my career, every conversation talked about the U.S. debt.
10: Ronald Reagan talked about it when he was running for president in 1976.
6: Okay. I wasn't doing that then. But is it different? Like, has it become just so large that, yeah, this is problematic?
10: Problematic is a matter of degree. The problem, I think, with having so much debt outstanding is not the debt itself. It's the servicing of the debt. So when you look at interest payments as a share of government spending, that is rising significantly. And that's the real danger here. And even the things that Scott Bessent said that he's doing, and I'm going to call it an operation twist, because if they start buying back $20 billion a month of 30-year debt and then issue T-bills in order to fund that, that's just going to make the interest on all of the debt more susceptible and more sensitive to changes in interest rates. So if the Fed has to hike rates because inflation goes up again, that just hurts the government fiscal situation even more.

0: Beyond just 30 seconds here, beyond your world, what story is also interesting for you right now?
1: I love this IPO story. I mean, the fact that companies, instead of going to debt markets, are actually issuing secondary IPO offerings. I haven't seen that. I can't think about when I've seen that in my career.
0: Yeah.
1: And I've been doing this for 33 years now.
0: That's okay. I'm with you, baby.
1: Kind of nutty.
0: I kind of like it. It gives me some seasoning.
1: I don't recall people saying that, hey, the cost of equity is less than our cost of debt in terms of issuing. I'm used to them issuing debt and then buying back shares, right? That was what happened most of my career.
0: I find it so interesting. And I do also think this whole AI conversation, the narrative changing, and we will see these upcoming IPOs, right, and how big and massive they will be. All right, folks, we are wrapping up on Bloomberg Intelligence, Carol Master, along with Ira Jersey. 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
4: News this hour at Town Hall. I'm Bob Agnew in Washington. Tens of thousands of people in Indiana remain without power more than a week after storms knocked it out.
5: This is the second week now.
6: Shatia Hardin lives in Gary, Indiana.
5: We can be used to it, but it's not okay for us to be used to it.
6: Living without power since storms hit some 10 days ago. Northern Indiana Public Service Company says it has restored power to more than 300,000 customers since August 11th. But as of Thursday, more than 60,000 were still without electricity, forced to throw away spoiled food and lining up for hot meals.
5: We thrive best, you know, as humans on certainty and predictability.
6: Radia Martins with the Flourish Community Hub in Gary. The utility says some areas may not have electricity restored until next week. I'm Ben Thomas.
4: Last night it was a northeast turn to take a beating at the hands of the weather. A suspected tornado touched down at Atlantic Beach, Long Island. Flooding in New Jersey stranded dozens of motorists in their vehicles. In Dover, Delaware, a suspected tornado caused significant damage citywide. Tens of thousands of people still in Indiana with no power. The premier of Canada's Manitoba province has launched a blistering attack on President Trump over his threat of a 50% tariff on Canadian goods.
7: The premier of Canada's Manitoba province, Wab Kanew, is urging Canada to keep fighting rather than rush to make concessions in trade talks with the United States. And he's telling Canadians not to buy U.S. alcohol if a trade deal results in it being put back on Canadian store shelves.
8: We don't like Donald Trump's approach to trade or his way of treating Canada.
7: Audio courtesy of CTV. Canadian Prime Minister Mark Carney is trying to secure a deal with the U.S. that would avert threatened 50% U.S. tariffs. Canada's federal minister responsible for Canada-U.S. trade says his country and the U.S. are close to finalizing an agreement. I'm Donna Warder.
4: More of these stories.
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0: has not filed tax returns and doesn't know what to do next, stop and listen. Not filing your taxes can have severe consequences, especially in this political climate. Now that COVID is over, the IRS is getting aggressive, massively increasing enforcement and collection efforts. With politicians making all sorts of promises, especially when it comes to taxes, hiding and not dealing with your taxes will cause you harsh legal and financial ramifications. 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
6: I'm Jerry Willis, and this is the Fox Business Report. Stocks are higher today, though Reuters says markets remain on track to end the week in the red. Crude oil prices remain elevated and interest rates on government bonds are still high. The Wall Street Journal says NVIDIA is in advanced talks to invest in Cloverleaf Infrastructure, a company that arranges power for data center projects. Cloverleaf specializes in signing power agreements with utilities so developers can build on land with access to reliable power. BJ's Wholesale Club says groceries, electronics, home goods, and gas drove its sales in the recent quarter. Earnings topped expectations, and the warehouse chain says it was even helped by the World Cup and America 250. BJ's shares are up nearly 3%. That's your Fox Business Report. I'm Jenny Cosola. Invested in you.
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8: WTI is just about $87. Bitcoin, yeah, topping $77,000, on track for its best week in more than 3 years. Its price right now, $77,039. Investors are assessing the fallout from a week that saw bond yields spike, which prompted the U.S. to intervene to curb longer-term borrowing costs. They are now awaiting a promised new initiative from Treasury Secretary Scott Bessent. We've been talking about it for days, aimed at fiscal consolidation. Ira Jersey with Bloomberg Intelligence says Bessent is probably disappointed that bond yields are basically back to where they were before Wednesday.
9: I think that he was hoping that there would be an announcement effect. I mean, given that we just had the quarterly funding announcement 2 weeks ago, where normally something like this would be discussed, he did it kind of on a random Wednesday in the middle of August, right? Usually we have between the the July-August Fed meeting and Jackson Hole, it's the quiet period, everyone goes on vacation, suddenly he comes out with this news.
8: 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And by the way, the 2-year yield is up 5 basis points right now. The 10-year is up 3 basis points. Delta has won a major court victory to keep its partnership with Aeromexico. An appeals court has rejected a Trump administration order that would have forced the airlines to break up their alliance. For on-demand news 24 hours a day, subscribe to Bloomberg News Now wherever you get your podcasts. I'm Matt Piper. That's a Bloomberg Business Flash. Now back to Balance of Power with Kaylee Lyons.
10: All right, Matt, thank you. And we'll continue to check in with Matt throughout the course of the next couple hours, as there's just 4 hours left in the trading day and the trading week. And there's just under 12 hours left for the U.S. and Canada to make final details, final in negotiations over trade. Of course, Bloomberg has been reporting throughout the week what exactly this final deal could look like, as the president, of course, punted the implementation of what was planned to be 50% tariffs on billions of dollars of goods for a 3-day period in order for negotiators to do their work and try to get real pen to paper and signatures on paper as well. Bloomberg has reported that we could see steel and aluminum tariffs on Canadian steel and aluminum cut by as much as half. auto tariffs could go down as well. Yet for all of our reporting, we haven't actually seen these things directly confirmed by the two sides yet. No final deal has been announced at this point. And for more, we go to Jeff Mason, who covers the White House for us here at Bloomberg. Jeff, do we have any idea as to when or if this is going to come today, or could we just see another punting of the deadline, an extension once again from the president?
4: Hey, Kaylee, I think the answer to that question is both options are possible. The president, of course, earlier this week, extending the deadline by 3 days because there was progress being made between the two sides. If he were to decide again, pardon me, that they are getting somewhere but just not ready to announce it tonight, sure, he could extend it again for a few more days. The broad outlines of the deal include the details that you already mentioned with regard to steel and aluminum and autos. And also, I think just from a political perspective, it's worth noting that this is a little bit of a thaw in what has become a surprisingly tense relationship between the United States and Canada, its northern neighbor. But the president right now, anyway, open to and seeking a deal. The Canadians are too, although something that stood out to me from Prime Minister Mark Carney earlier this week when he released a statement about the extension and the deal was he said Canada will remain focused on making its economy more independent from the United States. So that's certainly a big takeaway, too, that Canada, despite wanting a deal with the U.S. as well, is certainly focused right now on easing these tensions by becoming less intertwined with the U.S. economy.
10: Well, and as we consider what could be this changing bilateral relationship between the U.S. and Canada, I wonder about the other bilateral relationship in North America with the U.S. and Mexico and what this could mean for Mexican trade negotiations. And if we're going to end up with just three different bilateral deals rather than something that looks like a renewed or reformed USMCA agreement, which obviously is just in this kind of limbo period now.
4: Also a good question, and no doubt the Mexicans are asking that question too. It's ironic in some ways because President Trump, during his first term, ironed out an agreement between the three countries and was very proud of that USMCA trade pact. And yet he has largely jettisoned that since coming back into office, or when I say jettisoned, at least not been happy with it, despite the fact, again, that it was an agreement that was put together under his watch. So certainly possible that it will now be bilaterals on all sides. And, you know, again, I think it's always important to look at the context. These three trading partners are really important to each other. And that is a reason why there was the initial agreement between the three of them in the first place.
10: Jeff, I'd like to ask you quickly before I let you go about the other separate tariff announcement that the president made today. He took to True Social this morning to write, quote, "I concluded a deal to substantially lower the price of ground beef for working American families." He says as they're working to rebuild the U.S. herd and help our ranchers, for the next 90 days, the United States will allow up to 300,000 metric tons of product for ground beef to be imported with no out-of-quota tariff. We have a commitment that this beef will be sold at 25% below current market prices. This deal will reduce prices, he says, for Americans while giving space for a great American beef herd to grow again. Jeff, we're going to get into like what this actually means and how imports directly translate to the market or lower tariff imports, that is. But politically, where does the president find himself on this issue? Because obviously he wants to address the cost and price issue, as he mentioned. But does this not risk backlash among rural parts of the country, of people who are maintaining said cattle herd that he references?
4: Yeah, absolutely. And I think you're right to raise both of those issues. Number one, the politics of inflation are particularly tricky for the president right now. He likes to blame inflation on Joe Biden, but he has owned this economy for the last year and a half. And his policies, I should say, have contributed to higher prices, most notably the Iran war. So this is one of a few examples of actions that the administration have been taking in order to try to tamp down prices. In this case, it's on beef. But specifically to your broader question about the political ramifications, allowing more imports in at a lower price could be seen as undercutting U.S. farmers who he's trying to reach to and trying to support. So there's a double-edged sword to this action politically, and we'll see if it actually has the impact that he wants.
10: Indeed. All right, Jeff Mason covering the White House for us. Thank you so much. And to dig into this beef issue a little deeper, I turn now to Alina Pang, Bloomberg News agriculture reporter, who's joining me now from Bloomberg World Headquarters in New York. So welcome back to Balance of Power, Alina. When we consider how much of what America consumes in ground beef is actually imported, am I right that it only amounts to about 2% of our annual domestic consumption? And if it's the case, what does lowering tariffs actually translate to in terms of prices people see at the grocery store?
11: Yeah, well, the U.S. is really good at producing beef, and we do produce by far most of our supply. What we've seen as the U.S. cattle herd shrinks is that we're relying on a record share of imports, but that is still a relatively small share. That's sub 20%. That being said, the issue with U.S. beef supplies domestically is long-term, because it's because we don't have enough cattle. And so moves like this from Trump that we've seen to boost imports, whether from Argentina or elsewhere, are really aimed at lowering near-term prices. But sort of going back to like what you were saying with Jeff earlier, it is a little bit of a double-edged sword, because you're trying to tamp down consumer prices near-term. But then when you look at the cattle prices long term, it creates more uncertainty with ranchers in a way that might actually make them make it more difficult for them to commit to rebuilding the herd, not knowing what prices will look like next year if the president says something and cattle prices just plummet.
10: Well, and when we talk about rebuilding the herd, I would imagine that that's a pretty long process, right? I mean, what's the realistic timeline on that? Is it years?
11: Yeah, we've seen that timeline get pushed back time and time again. So basically, if you're a rancher, you have sort of two options. You can keep selling your animals into the meat supply chain, or you can hold them back and raise them as a replacement beef animal. And then that animal will be used for breeding, and then those calves will again go into the meat supply chain. And right now, the calculation has largely been in favor of continuing to sell off those animals, just because production costs are so high in certain areas of the U.S. Drought is still pretty high, too. And if you look at the volatility you see in the live cattle futures market, like today on Trump's announcement, we saw live cattle futures drop to the lowest since November. Ranchers don't really seem to want to hang around to see what prices will look like in a year, which makes absolute sense.
10: Forgive the elementary question, but for example, when we talk about a commodity like oil, you talk about crude and then you run it through the refining process and you end up obviously with a price that consumers see when it comes to the end product. And there's margin considerations there as well. How does it work with beef? If you obviously are selling cattle, if you're a rancher, who then is like processing it and potentially marking it up and getting profit margin off of what they're charging consumers at the store? Is that how that works?
11: Yeah. Well, the cattle supply chain is really interesting because it's very long. So the ranchers in the beginning stage of the process sell their animals to ranchers further on, who then sell to more ranchers, who then sell it to the feed yards that then sell it to the meat packers. And what we've seen for a while is that meat packing margins have been pretty thin, just because the meat packers are paying really high amounts for cattle right now, and they have to run their plants at a bare minimum level to sort of stay operationally profitable. So some of them have actually been closing more plants. Tyson announced more closures last Thursday to sort of adjust their business. I think the margins are a little better on retail, but we've also seen consumers pushing back there, and that was sort of reflected both in the data we saw in July for sales, as well as the CPI pricing numbers, which sort of flatlined, sort of showing not that consumers are necessarily buying less beef, but they're also saying, I'm not going to keep paying more for it at these prices.
10: Well, with what you've just described, it seems like it might be hard to cast blame on corporate profiteering, as we've seen in the energy space as of late from this administration. Alina Pang, thank you so much. Great reporting on agriculture for us here at Bloomberg. And we still have more ahead here on Balance of Power. We're going to turn next to the rally we've seen in Bitcoin. It's heading for its best week since 2023. That's ahead here on Bloomberg.
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22: I'm Dan Loney with Your Money Now. The United States is going to allow up to 300,000 metric tons of product for ground beef to be imported over the next 3 months without being subject to tariffs, according to President Trump. He also said that importers agree to sell that beef at 25% below market prices. Colleges are dealing with the shrinking of international students in their ranks due to immigration policies. In the fall 2025 semester, enrollment for students from other countries was down 17% year over year, according to data from the Institute for International Education. Overall applications for the fall 2026 semester rose, but the number of international applications was off 10%. Wall Street stocks are higher across the board. The Dow Industrial Average is up more than 400 points. The NASDAQ is up more than 100. Oil prices are moving slightly higher. West Texas crude up at $87 a barrel. And that is Your Money Now.
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8: Slain in the 2012 Sandy Hook Elementary School shooting from $50 million to now $1.5 million. It's over the judge's improper decision to let parents exceed a $750,000 statutory cap on damages. For on-demand news 24 hours a day, subscribe to Bloomberg News Now, wherever you get your podcasts. I'm Matt Piper, and that's a Bloomberg Business Flash. Kelly.
10: All right, Matt, you said it. Incredible moves we are seeing in Bitcoin at the highest level since May, the longest winning streak since May with 5 days of gains in a row, and the best week going all the way back to March of 2023. It's pretty incredible to see these moves, and as Matt alluded to, maybe you can cast an eye at the dollar to attribute that to what's going on, or perhaps the Treasury's buyback announcements trying to rein in the long end is having some effect here. We'll get into that with Bloomberg Intelligence's Mike McGlone in just a minute, who might have some thoughts as to the other factor that could be at play here, which is policy and the pending market structure legislation that is awaiting the Senate to act on it when it returns from recess. The Clarity Act, of course, which will divvy up the regulatory bodies that oversee digital assets, handing, of course, a lot more control to the CFTC if it passes, is something that the president and the CFTC and the SEC and the crypto companies who were all together at the White House this week are calling for. And Bloomberg's Tyler Kendall actually sat down with the CFTC chair, Michael Selig, yesterday to talk about it, and he expressed his optimism. Listen.
0: We're very optimistic that we're going to get clear rules of the road for crypto asset market structure on the books, and this vote is critical. We've got to get the Democrats to come along with us. They have really obstructed. We want their support. This should be bipartisan. The bill passed the House in a bipartisan fashion. We've got this bill in the Senate. It's very similar. We want to get it across the line. It needs to be a fair bill, a bill that isn't targeting the president or anybody else. It should be neutral and apply to everybody in the same way. We're really excited to get this bill across the line. CFTC stands ready to implement upon the passage of the bill.
1: Just to quickly follow up on that, was there any discussion yesterday about any updated ethics provisions related to the bill?
0: Well, the ethics provision is under negotiation. We're looking forward to seeing a fair ethics provision that's not targeting the president or anybody else, as I said.
1: If Clarity stalls or fails to pass, the CFTC has signaled that it's prepared to unilaterally dial up oversight. What would that look like? What sort of rulemaking are you prepared to take in that scenario?
0: The CFTC has a lot of authority, and we're not afraid to use that authority. The president has promised market structure for the crypto industry, and that's what we're going to do, whether we have a bill or not. But we're optimistic the bill is going to set the standard. We really want the United States to lead, and having legislation, clear law on the books is the most surefire way to lock in crypto market structure. And so that's what we're focused on today.
1: But for my clarity, if Clarity doesn't pass, you're still going to pursue regulation related to this?
0: Well, absolutely. It's really important that we have market structure. We can do that through rules. We can do that through laws. The CFTC has a lot of authority under its existing statutes, as do other agencies. And if we have to utilize that authority to create rules without the supporting legislation, we'll do it. But of course, legislation is the priority. That's what we want to see. America needs clear rules on the books. We'll use rules if we have to, but we're going to focus on the law today.
1: Right, because in reality, the Clarity Act is there to codify this into law. So I'm just wondering how you're thinking about the future here to ensure that if there is a Democratic CFTC under a different administration, it wouldn't unwind all the work that you'd be doing.
0: We're, of course, going to look to the bipartisan efforts on the Hill no matter what. If we have legislation, we'll implement that legislation. If we don't have legislation, we'll, of course, utilize that existing work that's been developed on the Hill and utilize our existing authorities and do what we can to set rules of the road for crypto. But the bill is really the priority. The bill has to get passed.
10: So, jury's out as to whether or not the bill will ultimately get passed. We're going to find out in mid-September whether or not the Senate can get it done. There's obviously a massive question around ethics provisions that may be in it to rein in the president and his family's crypto interests that Democrats want to see to get them on board. But even if that remains the case, even if there still is a massive question mark around it, the market doesn't seem like it's sitting around waiting for clarity. Is again, Bitcoin is having its best week since 2023 as we speak. So let's get more analysis on that move as we turn now to Mike McGlone, who covers commodities for us at Bloomberg Intelligence and is joining us now from Miami. Mike, very happy Friday to you. It's good to see you as always and hear your voice. When we think about this move in Bitcoin, how much would you attribute it to what's happening here in Washington? And how much is this due to factors of in terms of what's happening in other assets and other asset classes?
15: Well, hello, Kaylee. I think it's a lot of it attributed to happened with Mr. Trump and having a press conference with a bunch of crypto people. It sparked a pretty significant short cleansing rally and an enduring bear market. the key question is, are Bitcoin glory days back, or is this as a bear market bounce? And I think it's more the latter, and also might just mark the beginning of volatility season. Remember, this is August. But the fundamentals for Bitcoin are just plain poor. It's been the same price versus the S&P 500 since 2021, about 10 to 1. It trades at a much higher volatility. Now, there's unlimited supply of other cryptos. So I think what's going to happen is we're going to see a proliferation of what's really happening in this space, and that's tokenization, dollars, the crypto dollars and stable coins, which means, should I speculate in a crypto asset that has millions of competitors? And I think it's more likely to be rolling over by the end of the year.
10: Well, your point is well taken that it's August, although even though it's August, it certainly has been a busy week. The fact that it's August is also what the Treasury Secretary was pointing to this week about thinly traded parts of the bond market, like the 30-year, hence the larger buybacks. He says it's just a tactical liquidity operation, but he's trying to get long-end yields down. I wonder, when you consider what's happening with the U.S. debt and the concern clearly that is evident that this administration has about the bond market, if you think that may be reflected in what's happening with crypto assets as well. Obviously, there is a debated conversation around whether or not Bitcoin serves as a store of value. And I wonder if there's like an attractiveness proposition here. If treasuries are getting less attractive, although you can demand more yield, what does that do to Bitcoin?
15: Well, exactly. It's a highly speculative digital asset. It's not a store of value. It's very speculative. But I think what Mr. Bessent did by doing his job and supporting the Treasury market also pointed out a key headwind for all value, which start with Bitcoin and gold, is they're facing the headwind of a 5.25% yield on the U.S. Treasury 30-year. That's the highest in 25 years. Why, that's guaranteed returns. These other things are speculation. And you look at the price of gold, it's the highest versus a basket of treasuries in 40 years. So I look at what happened with this bounce in gold and Bitcoin as it triggered a spark. Mr. Bessent helped that trigger a spark and release some cleansing, some shorts. But overall, these markets are facing the biggest headwind in 25 years from U.S. Treasuries. And that's usually a pressure factor from things like Bitcoin and gold. And the thing to remember about them is they both have no income, and they're very volatile, and they're actually very volatile and very highly correlated to the stock market at the moment.
10: Well, good point. As we consider the moves of Mr. Bessent, we're expecting to hear more from him on Monday, as he says he'll outline in a formal press conference the new economic measures that the U.S. is getting prepared to take against Iran. Economic D-Day, they're calling it. And it sounds like, Mike, though we don't know the details, what this is going to entail is cracking down on other countries who are currently buying and smuggling Iranian oil. If the U.S. is serious about this, and we see retaliation against those countries and less Iranian crude being able to be sold on the global market, what would that mean for prices?
15: Well, I think that's a key thing. It's probably going to take a playbook from Robert Lighthizer's book, No Trade is Free. And they're going to come very hard on Iran. But the key thing for like crude oil is, the bottom line is, what can Mr. Trump do to help alleviate the issue in Iran by the time we get midterms? And I'll give you a good indication of crude oil going down. And that's U.S. natural gas. The January natural gas future, which is the apex of the bell curve, it's down about 15% on the year. It was up 15% in January. So if we get a little bit of resolution in the Gulf, there's a massive amount of supply coming from the Western Hemisphere, most of the U.S., and that's going to create a glut in crude oil as we have demand declining. So to me, the whole cycle is going to head back lower once Mr. Trump figures out how to alleviate the issue in Iran.
10: All right. Well, he's been trying to figure out for some time. We'll see if that day ultimately comes. Mike McClone of Bloomberg Intelligence, thank you so much, as always, with an eye on the commodity markets. Of course, we've got one eye at on the markets here at Bloomberg, but we always have an eye on the wire. And I'm watching it closely to today because we may get a decision down by the Supreme Court on President Trump's ballroom project. Yes, of course, the president asked the high court to intervene to stave off a ruling, a decision that was made in an appellate court that would see the construction of that ballroom, at least in terms of what's happening above ground, to be halted today if it's allowed to take effect. Of course, the justices may decide to rule in the president's favor, and we should find out perhaps in a matter of hours. That is, if they decide to take action in this case. For more, let's turn to June Grosso, host of Bloomberg Law here on Bloomberg Radio. June, I guess there is a chance that the court doesn't do anything at all, just allows this to happen, or would it still make a statement saying that that's its choice?
5: It would make a statement if it did that, because they're saying we're not taking part in this, but the lower court decision and the decision of the D.C. Circuit would then apply, and there would be the stay of, as you said, what's happening above ground. So I doubt that's going to happen. I think they'll probably come out with a decision. It takes five justices to issue a stay, so you'd need those five votes. But, I mean, what's been happening here, and part of the argument that the Trump administration has made to the courts is it's happened. It's 60% complete. And this is a tactic that the administration has been using from day one, where they're ahead of the courts. They do things, and then later on, they're sued for it. So, I mean, you can remember back to March of 2025 when Judge Boasberg told them to turn the planes around that had the Venezuelans headed to El Salvador. They didn't hear that, or they ignored it. And then, oh, it's too late. They're already in El Salvador. So they do this all the time in all kinds of cases, federal grant money being taken back, people being fired. They work ahead of the courts.
10: Well, it's incredible to see. And Joe and I were at the White House earlier this week, June. The cranes were moving like crazy. They are clearly trying to do this as fast as they can, to your exact point. Is there any chance that the court may decide that they are going to take action on this, still allow the appellate court ruling to go into effect today, but say Saturday or next week, they say building can go forward again?
5: I'm not sure. And with this court, I sort of hesitate at this point, since there weren't any oral arguments, to read what they might be thinking. I hesitate to say what the court will do, except that I think it's likely that they'll come out with some kind of a decision by, you know, five today. Maybe it's taking some time, because if it's something that they want to, each of them wants to discuss in an opinion, they have to write all the opinions and pass them around. I hear the music. So.
10: All right. Well, we might be talking to you later, sometime between now and 5 p.m. today, June, if you're correct. June Grosso, the host of Bloomberg Law, thanks for joining us on this early edition of Balance of Power. We'll have our political panel up next on Bloomberg.
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13: Vanessa News, I'm Bob Agnew in Washington. Tens of thousands of people in Indiana still remain without power, even though it's been more than a week since it was knocked out in many places by a terrible storm. Last night, the Northeast got a dose of harsh weather. A suspected tornado, in fact, touched down at Atlantic Beach, Long Island. Flooding in New Jersey stranded dozens of motorists in their vehicles. In Dover, Delaware, a suspected tornado caused significant damage citywide. Tensions remain high between the U.S. and Canada when it comes to trade and President Trump's threat of a 50% tariff on about $20 billion worth of Canadian goods. The premier of one Canadian province launched a blistering attack on the president, urging Canada to keep fighting rather than rushing to make concessions. Tragedy for a young American woman and her fellow adventurers high on a mountain in Pakistan. Search teams have found the remains of American climber Mallory Geist. The team was killed by an avalanche. This is
14: with the Wall Street Business Report. I'm Rich Thomason. Wall Street opened higher this morning, but for the week, all three of the market's major indexes may rack up losses. It would be the first time that has happened in a month. The market remains on edge over the situation in the Middle East. There's also concern over consumer spending, which is a major contributor to the health of the U.S. economy. Although it is still elevated, the cost of borrowing for a home has edged a bit lower. Freddie Mac says the average for a 30-year fixed-rate mortgage is 6.65% this week. It is the second straight weekly decline. Even so, the average rate remains elevated compared to a year ago when it was 6.58%. This year's rising mortgage rates have limited would-be buyers' purchasing power, delaying home buying decisions, resulting in a sluggish market for home sales. For the Wall Street Business Report, I'm Rich.
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16: 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I don't think it's totally true, but I still worry. What if artificial intelligence is like airlines, where we as consumers really benefit from the CapEx investment, but it takes the airlines and the aircraft manufacturers decades to really make a great return?
8: 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I'm Matt Piper. That's a Bloomberg Business Flash. Kaylee.
10: All right, Matt Piper, thank you so much. Just want to quickly mention a red headline that's crossed the Bloomberg terminal. AI cloud firm Nscale is said to be seeking a U.S. IPO of up to $3 billion. So another potential AI company coming to the public markets. Of course, this would be much smaller in scale than what we understand Anthropic's IPO could look like. Of course, Bloomberg reported yesterday that Anthropic's IPO later this year could be even bigger than the SpaceX IPO, which was, of course, record-setting by every metric, raising, what, $75 billion in the IPO, more than $80 billion if you do the weird calculations. It was valued at over $1 trillion on its first debut of Nscale, perhaps a little bit smaller in scale ultimately than that. But again, the AI cloud firm Nscale is seeking up to $3 billion in a U.S. IPO. Never a shortage of news, even on a Friday with the weekend looming here in Washington. By the way, it's going to be a pretty big weekend here in Washington because the IndyCar race is coming. The Freedom 250 Grand Prix. This is the last big event of the country's semi-quincentennial that we're still celebrating at the end of August, even though July 4th is long past us. Because what says 250 years of America better than a 250-mile road race around the National Mall. The president, by the way, will be riding in the beast and doing a lap on the track as well. It's going to be a big event this weekend. It's made for a lot of traffic. There's a lot of road work that has been involved in it. Definitely comes at a cost. Penske Corp, who runs IndyCar, said that this has definitely cost more than their Detroit street race, which had a budget of about $20 million, even though we don't have the finer figures on that. And we know that if you didn't get a free ticket in the general admission lottery earlier this year, you would have to buy a suite, and that could run you up to $250,000. Apparently, it's quite a big number. Anyway, speaking of big numbers, what about $404 million? That is how much, according to the latest filings, which we got yesterday, MAGA Inc. has in its coffers. This is, of course, President Trump's super PAC. It is the biggest federal financing committee, fundraising committee out there. Massive war chest with more money added to it in the month of July, about $3 million more. But while more money came in, not a lot of money was going out, including literally no money to help Republican candidates who are on the ballot in November, less than 3 months away. So let's get into this now with today's political panel. Rick Davis is with me, Stone Court Capital partner, Bloomberg Politics contributor, and Republican strategist alongside Democratic strategist Sarah Mercer, partner at Brownstein Hyatt Farber Schreck. Welcome to both of you. Rick, as we consider the war chest that the president has at his disposal and is not yet deploying, how much longer, realistically, does he have to do so? At what point are all the ad buys already in, and there's limited impact that those kind of dollars, big while they may be, can have?
0: Yeah, right now it's a pretty big question in the political world as to what this super PAC's going to do. I mean, as you point out, $404 million, and that's cash on hand. That's after all your bills have been paid, staff's been paid, fundraising costs have been paid. And so that's a pretty healthy chunk of change. Typically, at least within the Republican Party, places like the Senate Leadership Fund, the Senate's biggest super PAC, have already made announcements of the kind of spending they're going to be making in the fall campaign. They usually make placement of their ad dollars so that, you know, media buys are made in advance so campaigns know what's coming and they can adjust. None of that's occurred. The best we've seen is some people, you know, speaking off the record, have said, well, we're going to wait till after the convention in Dallas. I know you'll enjoy that a great deal, Kaylee, but that's almost too late. I mean, when you think about the amount of money that's in American politics, they chase in very limited ad opportunities, especially in some of these targeted states. You really wonder what kind of impact it can have, but can they even deploy that kind of money? A lot of skeptics think he's just going to keep it in his pocket, and that would really have a very salutary impact on the party and future candidates.
10: So is that good news for Democrats, Sarah, if the president doesn't mobilize this pretty soon?
1: Yeah, I think Rick hit the nail on the head there. You know, that it's not really about, not just a question of how the money is going to be spent and when they'll decide how to spend that money, but whether the money is going to be spent. And certainly the Democrats were banking on the fact that that money might not get deployed. But that said, you know, money is not everything. You know, we've certainly seen candidates in the primary elections thus far who were outraised by establishment candidates who then went on to win. I mean, a really clear example is Democratic Socialist candidate Malat Kiros here in Colorado, who beat 30-year congressional incumbent Diana DeGette. So money is not everything, but I do think the question is not just about how, but really a question of if.
10: Well, very good point, Sarah. And we saw more evidence of that, frankly, this week in the Florida Democratic Senate primary, where Angie Nixon, also a Democratic Socialist, was at a massive fundraising disadvantage and still was able to handily beat Alex Vindman, who was running against her with millions more in the bank. Of course, Angie Nixon, prior to that primary vote, had raised less than $1 million. Apparently, according to her campaign, she has doubled that money since her win. I do wonder, though, Sarah, if you expect that any more money, frankly, is going to be funneled into that race, at least coming from national committees, knowing that a socialist is now facing Ashley Moody, and this may be a far longer shot.
1: Yeah, there's certainly it's no secret that the Democrats are, that we're having a bit of an identity crisis here and really trying to wonder what to do with these Democratic Socialist candidates. I think you're right that there is strategy that's happening about where to put those dollars, where real gains can be made. And, you know, certainly looking, I think Democrats at a national level are certainly looking, I think, most closely at the seat in Texas, where I think there is a strong sense that James Tallarico may have a shot at defeating Ken Paxton in the general.
10: Well, and the Cook Political Report, of course, moved that race to a toss-up this week, which raised a lot of eyebrows and may raise a lot of dollars along with it, to your point, Sarah. Rick, if we could go back to the MAGA Inc. money, though, if he doesn't deploy it in this midterm cycle, what do you spend $400 million on? I just wonder if you have a theory of the case here of what he might be saving this for.
0: Yeah, look, I mean, he's not going to be on any more ballots, so it's not going to be spent for him. And the question then is there an heir apparent, somebody who will run for the Republican nomination for president in 28, who could benefit from that money? Enormous amount of influence he could have on the political system with that kind of chunk of change at his disposal. Remember, that doesn't belong to anybody else but Donald Trump. That's a super PAC that reports to him. And the staff is all loyal to him. And the donors are giving primarily because of him. And so, you know, if he wants more influence in the future, even in a lame duck presidency, 400 plus million is a significant card at the table. I would say, you know, Democrats have a trickier time this cycle than most because there's a lot of Republican money floating around. And a state like Florida, where they, you know, would love to salivate over having an opportunity to pick off a race, is a hugely expensive campaign. It's like Texas, very expensive media markets and lots of them. I mean, without $50 million to spend in a state like that, you're better off not spending at all. So the exciting part right now is we see the national committees moving around, trying to figure out where to lay off their money and who's gonna get their backing. And we'll know very shortly, by Labor Day, what this real race is gonna look like with the kind of spending commitments they're gonna have to make.
10: Well, speaking of the national committees, it wasn't just the MAGA Inc. PAC that had to report their fundraising figures for July. We got them from the congressional campaign and senatorial campaign committees as well. It's interesting that the fundraising advantage, at least, seems to be with the Democrats right now. D-Trip raised $12.3 million in July. The NRCC raised just shy of $8 million. But it is the House GOP campaign arm that has more money in the bank. $92 million compared to just $80 million or so for the Democrats. They have a $12 million advantage there. It's a similar story when it comes to the Senate races as well. The DSCC raised more than the NRSC in July, but Republicans have about $16 million more in the bank than Democrats. Rick, at this point in the midterm cycle, would you rather have the kind of momentum indicated by greater fundraising figures, or would you rather have more money in the bank?
0: Well, as a campaign manager, you always want the money in the bank. Momentum's a nice thing to have, but you want the cash on hand because you're literally going to be buying today media time in October, and you hope that momentum continues on until Election Day, but you can't hope for the money to be there later because what if it doesn't come? You've made the wrong decisions on what you could possibly spend and be competitive. I would say, too, one thing. Republican candidates have done an exceptional job of raising money themselves. We tend to focus on the super PACs. We tend to focus on the big committees. But one of the things that I think has been the hallmark and standout is Republican candidates themselves are outraising their Democratic counterparts. And that just means more money then has to be spent by these national committees just to get even into the game. And Florida is a good example. Maine's a good example in the Senate race. So at the end of the day, it serves right. Money does not buy a seat. And we've seen spectacular crash and burns this year with wealthy candidates basically not being able to get to the finish line. But at the end of the day, yeah, cash on hand is really the card to play right now. Labor Day is when the races really begin in earnest, and you've got to have your money to be able to buy that media time. It still matters.
10: Well, and obviously, Sarah, this is Bloomberg. We love talking about money. It's literally what we do here. But if money isn't everything in a cycle like this one, and in the year 2026, where there's so much earned and social media out there, if you don't have the money advantage right now, how can you capitalize on some of those other trends? Like, what's the way to win a race without the cash?
1: Yeah, we certainly are seeing it on the ground that the way to win a race is really to talk to voters directly. So, yeah, social media channels have been a way for candidates to reach voters just very easily and without a lot of cost. But also just that traditional, you know, going and knocking on doors, holding town halls. You know, one, I think, reason that more establishment candidates in the primaries have struggled is because they have pulled themselves away a little bit from their constituents and have been reluctant. We saw this both on the Democrat and the Republican side, to hold town halls, to talk to voters. Voters are really the ones that matter in elections. They're the ones who cast the vote. And voters, I do believe, are voting with their feet when the candidates are not coming to them and meeting them where they are and having real conversation. The money really also has a liability. And we're certainly seeing this in blue states, in that if the message is not seen by voters as being authentic and that it's really coming from a more of a corporate place, that is certainly hurting candidates on the Democratic side across the country.
10: Yeah, it has been pretty incredible to see how much in terms of blowback on corporate spending or just interest spending. AIPAC is a very good example that we've seen evident in a number of primaries this cycle. Rick, there has been. That was Abdul El-Sayed's whole thing. Get the money out of politics. I'm not taking any of this. Are Republicans going to have to get on that train, too, at some point?
0: Yeah, I think everybody's realizing that this cycle is going to be defined to some degree by the kind of money you take. And you think about it, like what you were saying with, you know, some of these special corporate interests. How would you like to have a bunch of money from, AI company right now, or crypto, or, you know, especially data center builders? I mean, you can't run fast enough away from that right now. And so, yeah, it money comes with strings, and those strings sometimes really help define an election. And if the Democrats want to make it a rallying cry, they better make sure their purse is clean, too. So it'll be interesting to see how the money story plays out. But I would say definitely Republicans win the money primary.
10: All right. Rick Davis and Sarah Mercer, our political panel on this Friday. They'll be back for more in our second hour of Balance of Power. Our TV audience will join us as well. That's just ahead here on Bloomberg.
5: And welcome back to Get Ahead of It. First question, if your constipation with belly pain keeps coming back, you should...
6: talk to your doctor.
5: Yes, it could be irritable bowel syndrome with constipation or IBS-C, and Linzess could help you get ahead of it.
12: Linzess Linaclotide is the number one prescribed branded treatment for IBS-C in adults. It's not a
15: laxative. I'm Dan Lody with Your Money Now. Prime Video says it plans to invest more than $2 billion in Latin America between 2027 and 2030 as it expands its original programming and sports offerings across Mexico, Brazil, Argentina, Colombia, and Chile. Under its 11-year global NBA deal, Prime Video says it now offers more than 200 games per season in Brazil and Mexico and has brought the league to Argentina, Colombia, and Chile for the first time. The average long-term U.S. mortgage rate eased for the second week in a row but remains elevated compared to this time last year. Freddie Mac reports that the benchmark 30-year fixed-rate mortgage, the 6.65% last week, down 2 basis points. 1 year ago, that average rate was 6.58%. Wall Street stocks are higher across the board. The Dow Industrial Average is up right around 400 points. The NASDAQ up more than 125. And that is Your Money Now.
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3: News this hour at Town Hall. I'm Bob Agnew in Washington. Despicable and disgusting. That's how U.S. Senator Katie Britt describes a just-enacted Massachusetts law allowing abortions to be performed right up to the moment of birth. On the Salem News program this week on Capitol Hill with Tony Perkins, the Alabama Republican says pro-life Americans need to strongly speak out against laws like this from being enacted.
4: What's happening in Massachusetts, it's despicable and disgusting. We are telling the truth. We are speaking that to the American people in the way they need to hear it. When I saw this law being passed and women cheering behind them about being able to take the precious life of their own child right before that child is born, there is a pit in my stomach that, you know, you cannot explain.
3: Senator Britt's full interview will be heard when This Week on Capitol Hill is broadcast beginning at 10 a.m. Eastern Time Saturday on the Salem News Channel. A new request from Democratic senators is drawing some scrutiny over federal benefits. Democrat senators demanding that Medicaid stop sharing certain data with ICE. The request comes, ironically, after years of Democrats insisting that illegal immigrants do not receive federal benefits like Medicaid. Critics say the demand itself suggests illegal immigrants are enrolled. A U.S. military chartered plane has crashed in western Alaska, killing everybody on board.
5: A small plane chartered by the U.S. Army Corps of Engineers crashed in western Alaska Thursday afternoon near its destination, a remote private military site. All eight people on board were killed. The National Transportation Safety Board's Alaska Region Chief says on the plane were two pilots and six passengers, and that the Cessna 441 had taken off from Anchorage. Foggy weather had been reported. U.S. Senator Lisa Murkowski of Alaska says the flight was operated by an Anchorage-based airplane charter company called Security Aviation. I'm Donna Water.
3: More at townhall.com.
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3: Business reporter Alex Viega reports on the current mortgage rates.
9: Mortgage buyer Freddie Mac says the average rate on a 30-year mortgage fell this week to 6.65%. This is the second straight weekly drop. Even so, the average rate remains elevated compared to a year ago when it was at 6.58%. Despite the recent pullback, mortgage rates have been mostly rising this year, limiting home buyers' purchasing power. Elevated rates can lead prospective home shoppers to delay buying a home. One reason U.S. home sales have been sluggish this year. I'm Alex Vega.
3: AI chatbots have become the bane of teachers, but a growing number of U.S. public schools are now encouraging a new strategy. Bring AI into the classroom, they say, partly so students can see through its shortcomings. Over the summer, teachers in different parts of the country traded time off to learn a new subject all about AI literacy. On Wall Street at this hour, the Dow is booming up 377 points. Breaking news at townhall.com. It does not happen often, but Japan has executed a convicted murderer.
10: The Ministry of Justice executed 58-year-old Suna Takami for killing five people in an arson attack at a pachinko parlor in Osaka. Takami poured gasoline on the floor and set it on fire, killing five customers and

0: employees and injuring 10 others. His defense argued that he had diminished mental capacity, but the courts upheld his death sentence. This execution came 17 years after the crime and marked the first under the current Takaichi administration.
1: That is the BBC's Kurumi Mori in Tokyo. We now know who will serve out the rest of former California Congressman Eric Swalwell's House term, which ends in January. California State Senator Alicia Wahib has won a special election to fill the Democrat seat by defeating Bay Area Rapid Transit Director Melissa Hernandez. You'll find more on these stories at townhall.com.
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4: I'm Lauren Simonetti, and this is the Fox Business Report.
5: Interest rates on government bonds are still elevated near the highest levels in a decade, despite efforts of Treasury Secretary Scott Bessent. Stocks are higher. The Dow's been rallying. Bitcoin has topped $77,000, the highest level since mid-May. Volkswagen is signaling a crisis for the entire motor industry, saying automakers are dealing with financial pressures. VW currently offers around 150 models, is planning to cut back to around 75. Tesla and 10 other automakers are dealing with recalls in China, mostly dealing with door handles. General Motors ruled U.S. auto sales for 100 years, but now the Wall Street Journal says Toyota is closing in. It's also investing in production in Texas and Kentucky. That's your Fox Business Report. I'm Jenny Cosola, invested in you.
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11: 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It's been completely redesigned, much faster to load, perfectly optimized for mobile and everything else. There's a few kinks that we're ironing out, and there's a few changes and some minor corrections to be made, but it's live. And that's at lawbob, lawbob.com. You can still go to my website and look for the menu item that says webinars in order to go through and pick one of my on-demand webinars that I offer that are available 24 hours a day. There's Estate Planning for Busy Parents. There's the Living Trust webinar, Inheritance Family for You, or Inheritance Planning for You and Your Family. That's for married couples. And then the Living Trust webinar for individuals, which is for those who are unmarried, who are married, wish to plan for their separate property, and those who are widowed. It's also for registered domestic partners here in California, which do get state of California tax consideration, but do not get federal law tax consideration. So that's my new website. I urge you to go there. There's a very, very greatly expanded section that is my news section, where I am regularly posting new content articles talking about all the kinds of things I do and issues. I'm up to 145 articles now, and I anticipate having probably close to 250 articles posted by the end of this year. So I've become a regular publishing fool on my website at lawbob.com, and I urge you, go by, take a look. Give me feedback. You can always email me at rpb@lawbob.com. If you like the new site, if you think it's lousy, if you're indifferent about it, give me feedback. I'm always interested in feedback. I want to make it as responsive as possible so people can reach me, they can get educated, they can book necessary meetings and appointments with me. It's all there. We did a lot of heavy lifting rebuilding this, and it's, I look at my website now and I feel like I traded in my old 2004 4Runner for a 2026, I don't know, Mercedes-Benz. I mean, it's, and that's what it feels like right now. So go check that out at lawbob.com. Now, I'm going to be talking about two topics today. The first one that I know I'm going to talk about for sure is what probate's like here in California and what are kind of some of the steps we can take to avoid probate. And then the second topic I'm going to be talking about is life estates. If you've never heard of a life estate before, you're going to find out what that is, and it has to do with real estate. And we're going to talk about and have a discussion about life estates and what they really are and whether they're a good idea or not. And so if you have a life estate or if you've been contemplating a life estate for your home or something else with one of your family members, you definitely want to listen to the second half of the show today. But I'm going to cover in the first half, we're going to talk about probate here in California. Now, one of the realities is that many families in Santa Clara County, where I practice, and then also in the surrounding counties, and even largely throughout the state of California, unknowingly can give away 4 to 7% of the inheritance going to their children simply because they didn't realize that going through the probate court is actually optional. Now, you may have heard horror stories or experienced it yourself about local courts taking 9, 12, 18, 24 months to settle an estate while legal fees drain the resources of the estate because legal fees are not cheap in probate. It's completely natural to feel anxious about the government taking a cut or your spouse being stuck in legal limbo or your kids not having access to their inheritance, maybe at the very time they would need the access. Like, for example, for tuition for the fall semester or quarter coming up in just, you know, a month or two. So learning how to avoid probate in California is probably the most important step you can take to ensure that your assets, your property, both real property and personal property, go exactly where you intended them to go without getting the court involved. Now, I believe that your legacy should be handled with privacy and speed and not tied up in a backlogged court system. I mean, some of the probate courts in the state of California are months and months and months backed up. Our own probate system here in Santa Clara County, for example, is now taking more like 3 or 4 months to get in to have a court hearing, maybe even longer than that. If you go in and you have to continue a court date, it's probably going to be continued at least another 2 or 3 months. So you can easily drag out into month after month after month, which can have an impact on assets like a personal residence that are being left to a child that's going to live there. This is Proposition 19. I'm not going to talk about that today, but you'll be able to read about it in articles being posted on my website now talking about Prop 19 and the problem with that. So what I'm going to do is I'm going to talk about the most effective legal strategies to keep your family out of the probate court and protect the inheritance you're leaving from unnecessary costs and fees. I'm going to talk about the latest small estate thresholds and explain why a living trust is a secure blueprint for your family's future and will help clear up the confusion surrounding joint tenancy so you can make an informed choice for your family. So let's talk about why, okay, moving on here. Why most California families want to bypass probate. Now, probate is the court-supervised process of identifying a person's assets, paying off their creditors, their debts, which, by the way, is the primary purpose of probate, to make sure your creditors get paid, and then distribute remaining property to your heirs. Sounds straightforward, but what really is probate? Well, in Santa Clara County and every other county in the state, every document filed in probate court becomes a public record. That means that anyone can see what you owned, who you owed, and exactly who is receiving the inheritance from you. By the way, that includes not just their names, whether they're adults or minors, and their addresses as well. It's kind of horrible when you stop and think about it. Now, the financial cost is often the most significant burden. California law has statutory fees, which are like commissions, based on the gross value of the estate. Now, this is a critical distinction. If you own a $1 million San Jose home with a $700,000 mortgage, the court calculates fees on the full $1 million value, not your $300,000 of equities. Now, between attorney's fees, executor's fees, that's the fees for the personal representative appointed by the court, and court costs, a $1 million estate could easily cost over $48,000. That's cash out of the estate in the pockets of an attorney, the court system, and the person who is actually appointed by the court to handle the estate. So learning how to avoid probate in California is the only way to ensure these funds stay with your children instead of the legal system. So we're coming up on the first break of the show today. When we come back, I'll be talking about more of the issues surrounding probate. Hopefully be able to cover it in the second segment.
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23: I'm Dan Loney with Your Money Now. Shares of BJ's Wholesale Club are up around 4% after posting better than expected results last quarter. The company saw earnings per share of $1.36 with revenue of $6.09 billion. It also raised its fiscal year forecast for earnings by 20 cents a share to a range of $4.60 to $4.80. Cryptocurrency stocks are on the rise once again as Bitcoin continues its march higher, and it's on a pace to be up for more than 20% for the week. Robinhood is up 13% today. Coinbase is up more than 8%. Moderna shares are up more than 12% today. The biotech saw its shared cancer vaccine with Merck show positive results in a late-stage trial. Moderna shares were up more than 177% on Wednesday, pulled back yesterday as investors secured their gains. The markets continue to move higher in the final session of the week. Dow Industrial Average is up more than 400 points. The NASDAQ is up more than 125. And that is your...
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11: So welcome back. We're going to talk about ways to bypass probate. And kind of the first one is what we have called the small estate. Now in California, we have a way to actually pass a small estate onto whoever is supposed to receive it without going through the whole probate process. For people passing away here between January 1 of this year and March 31 of this year, the threshold for personal property is $208,850. For those dying on or after April 1st of this year, this rises to $239,700. In addition to personal property, that's like bank accounts and stuff, a simplified process exists for someone's primary residence valued at $750,000 or less. Now, while these tools are helpful, they're often not sufficient for people living here in Silicon Valley or in many parts of the Bay Area and many parts of the state, because many local homeowners find their property value is far greater than these limits, which means you have to do more planning. The small estate's not going to work for them. Now, a common mistake is assuming that having a will or last will and testament will keep you out of the probate court. It doesn't. A will is essentially a ticket to the probate court, kind of like a golden ticket to Willy Wonka's chocolate factory, but there's no awesome chocolate at the court. There's just a lot of wasted time and effort and money. So a will only takes effect after a judge accepts it as valid, and then the judge oversees the ultimate distribution. So if you want to keep out of the courtroom entirely, a will alone is not going to do it. Now, when understanding costs is the first step, the real work begins with selecting the right tools for your situation. There isn't a one-size-fits-all answer for how to avoid probate in California. For many families, the primary goal is ensuring a surviving spouse can stay in the family home without jumping through legal hurdles or paying thousands of unnecessary fees. So there are some simple tools, payable on death, POD, and transfer on death, TOD designations, allow bank and brokerage accounts to go directly to beneficiaries. Married couples often use community property with right of survivorship to ensure a seamless transfer of the home to the survivor. And then for smaller assets, we've got the small estate affidavit. But the problem with all of those is The people you've named have to survive you. If they don't survive you, you have a hole in your planning, and you may end up having the asset where you designated a beneficiary. You may have it actually dropping into the probate court. So let's talk about a revocable living trust. If you have a revocable living trust and you have someone like me act as the architect to build it, I can build the trust for you and then give you directions and instructions on how to move your assets into the trust ownership. This is called funding the trust. Now, if you fail to create, or rather fail to move your home, toddler, bank accounts, and other assets into the trust name, then your trust remains an empty shell or an empty box. If you do it properly and you fund it properly, then your family will be able to take your trust after you're gone and pretty much quickly and efficiently process everything, pay your debts, and then distribute to the family in whatever you've decided. Now, a lot of people will add a child to their house deed as a joint tenant as a simple way to avoid court. But this often creates a massive tax trap for the child. First of all, you add someone to your deed, it could trigger immediate gift tax issues. Second, your children will lose the step up in basis, meaning the income tax basis for calculating capital gains and losses when a property is sold. Your children will lose that, at least to the extent that you add them to the title. If it's just you and you add three children to the title as joint tenants, then 75% of the value of the house that has grown since you acquired it, that's going to be taxed if your heirs sell it later on because they already own 75% of it. And then if you add children to the title as joint tenancy, your home is exposed to the creditors of each child you add because it's now an asset that they own and a creditor can go after it. So if they face a lawsuit or they get sued for malpractice or a business fails and their creditors and everything, lenders come after them, your house is at risk. So you don't want to use joint tenancy. Now, Silicon Valley properties are typically fairly unique. High property values and often complex stock options and restricted stock units mean that a generic online form often fails when it's needed most. There's a lot of places that we call trust mills that will come around and offer to do a plan for you for, you know, just a few $100s. And then there's also the online places where you can do it yourself. Even a lot of local attorneys will sell trusts as part of their practice, but none of those are people who are specialists in actually doing this kind of planning, which is what I am. Expert planning also protects you while you're alive. If you become disabled, a properly drafted trust often allows your chosen successor to manage your affairs without the need for a court-supervised conservatorship. You would add in a financial power of attorney, an advanced health care decision to that as well, in order to keep out of the court system. But even with the best intentions, families sometimes forget to fund an asset under their trust. In the past, this mistake meant that there would be a full probate. Today, if conditions are right and properly documented, we can often use a Hegstat petition under Probate Code Section 850. I do a lot of these, and I'm a specialist in this. This special petition asks the court to recognize that some kind of asset was intended to be owned by the person's trust, and if the court agrees, they can sign a court order turning that asset over to the trust without going through the full probate process. So the bottom line with this is, if you want to avoid probate, you need to do an estate plan. You need to do a trust. You need to have the trust own the assets that can be owned by the trust. You need to make provisions for dealing with assets that are not in the trust and can't be owned by the trust. Things like retirement plans, life insurance can be owned by your trust, or you can make the trust the beneficiary. There's so many different moving parts when we're talking about an estate plan and avoiding probate, that you really shouldn't try and do this on your own. Our modern cars, for example, are basically impossible to be repaired by somebody that has a toolbox and time on their hands. They run completely different than the older cars. You can't fix them because they need computers to diagnose what's wrong, and often the repair is replacing a computer board in order to get your car operating again. Estate planning is pretty much the same way. It's a specialty in the law, and it's something that you should seriously consider working with a specialist like me, Attorney Bob Bergman. Okay, this is the mid-show break. When we come back, I'm going to talk about life estates. So stay tuned for that if you have one or if you're considering it. This is Attorney Bob Bergman, your host of Plan Your Estate Radio.
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29: With SRN News, I'm Bob Agnew in Washington. The Northeast got a dose of severe weather last night in several places. A suspected tornado touched down at Atlantic Beach, Long Island. Flooding in New Jersey stranded dozens of motorists in their vehicles. In Dover, Delaware, a suspected tornado touched down, causing damage around the city. Tens of thousands of people, meanwhile, in Indiana, still without electricity after it was knocked out about a week ago by a powerful storm. Tensions are still high between the U.S. and Canada over President Trump's threat of a 50% tariff. That threat has a premier of one Canadian province simmering and launching a blistering attack on the president online. He's urging Canada to keep on fighting rather than rush to make concessions to make President Trump happy. Tragedy for a young American woman and her fellow adventurers high on a mountain in Pakistan. Searchers now find the remains of American climber Mallory Geis. The team was wiped out by an avalanche.
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11: Hi, welcome back to the third segment of the show today. Now, the first half of the show, I was talking about probate, what it's all about, how to avoid it. But interestingly enough, the easiest way to skip the probate process might actually be the hardest way to keep control of your family home. So what I'm talking about is the life estate. So let's talk about what a life estate is. If you've been searching for what a life estate is because you've heard about it, you probably want a simple way to pass your home to your children without a court getting involved. It's completely normal to feel a bit uneasy about the complex legal system called probate here in California. As I mentioned, statutory probate fees on a $1 million estate can be well over $40,000. And you don't want everything tied up in court for months and months and months. So let's talk about how a life estate works, the benefits it offers, and the significant risks it carries for your financial independence. So what we're going to do, we're going to try and get a clear understanding of what a life estate is, and then talk about the issues involving life estates. Now, let's talk about what a life estate is. Imagine that your home's ownership is a timeline rather than a single block of rights. By that I mean, you split the ownership of your property between two distinct time periods. First one is your lifetime, and the second one is everything that comes after you're gone. So two different pieces. There's two main parties involved with a life estate. So the life estate is actually a transfer by a special type of deed of your home that bypasses the probate court entirely, which allows it to change hands without a judge's involvement. So this deed has two pieces. First of all, there's the life tenant. That's usually you. You keep the right to live and use the home for the rest of your life. In other words, that's the first timepiece right there. Second, there's the remainder man, typically your child or other heir. That's who gets the remainder of the time, meaning after you're gone. And the moment you pass away, that person or persons become the full owner of your house. Kind of like a joint tenancy, but not really, more like a beneficiary designation. This is different from a transfer on death deed, but it's similar. It's a direct handoff. It happens by operation of the law. But understand, this is a permanent commitment to your heirs that begins the moment you sign the deed. Now, as the life tenant while you're alive, you remain responsible for the day-to-day costs of home ownership, including property taxes, insurance, and routine maintenance. One major benefit is that you don't lose your tax breaks. You keep any homestead exemptions or senior citizen property tax freezes, if that applies, that you've already earned. But your control isn't absolute. Because your children now have a legal stake in the property, you cannot sell your home or take out a new mortgage without them signing off on the paperwork. This lack of flexibility can feel really restrictive if your financial needs change later in life. And then there's the role of the remainderment. Let's talk about, let's just say it's one child. Your child's role as a remainder man is often misunderstood. They don't have the right to move in, collect rent, or tell you how to decorate while you're alive. They hold what's called a future interest. While this sounds safe, it carries a hidden risk. Because they have a legal interest in the home right now, their personal financial troubles could affect you. If a remainderman faces a lawsuit or a tax debt, their creditors might be able to attach a lien to their future interest in your home. This could complicate the ability to sell or clear the title in the future, especially to sell. Because even if your child says, yes, I agree to sell the property, if they now have their interest attached by a creditor or a tax lien, you go to sell, that creditor or tax lien is going to get paid. And if the idea of was selling was so that you could get access to the funds for your own care, you may see a chunk of it going away because you had given an interest of record to your child. So the practical pros and cons of creating a life estate are these. It's a major financial move. While the life estate meaning focuses on a simple transfer of your home, the day-to-day reality involves a trade-off between immediate savings and long-term control. Now, the first thing is you do bypass the probate process, and you also avoid the probate fees and costs. You'd still do get the step up in basis when your children inherit the home through a life estate. It gets stepped up because you owned 100% of it up to the moment you died. They get the step up in cost basis in the tax code. That means if they decide to sell, they're going to actually enjoy they're going to enjoy being able to keep a lot of the growth and the value of the property until the date that you die. But these benefits come with strings attached. You lose the unilateral right to sell or refinance your own home. In other words, you can't just decide, I just want to sell the house and move someplace else, not without your children agreeing to that. Or if you want to refinance or get a home equity line of credit or get a reverse mortgage or any of those things, you can't do it without your children signing off on it. And you're also tying your home to your children's financial health. If they have a lawsuit or a judgment taken against them, if they're going through a divorce, if they owe money to the IRS or the Franchise Tax Board, if they have a business that failed, and now the vendors and the creditors of the business are coming after them to get paid, if they're a professional of some kind and they get sued for malpractice and a judgment taken, all of these things could drag your property into their legal and financial problems. Now, for families where the home is the only major asset, a life estate can be cheaper and faster to set up than a full estate plan. It provides a sense of security because the transfer is baked into the deed. Now, one of the things we have to examine, though, is will Proposition 19 consider this to be a change of ownership to make sure to avoid having a property tax reassessment? I will tell you, I'll be right up front with you, I have not researched that particular issue of how this would be impacted by Proposition 19 if you add a child or children on as the remaindermen or remainder beneficiaries on your house, but it's certainly a consideration. Now, there's another hidden risk that's for California seniors. We have a Medi-Cal look-back rule. If you transfer your home and then need nursing home care within 5 years, or here in California, I think the current rule is 30 months, you could end up disqualified from receiving assistance, Medi-Cal benefits, to pay to help pay for your nursing home care. And there's also the bad child scenario to think of. What if your relationship with your child breaks down? You can't just take them off your deed without their written permission. And if these kind of risks make you feel uneasy, you might want to look into using the revocable living trust as a more flexible alternative. Among other things, you can take your child off of that trust if you have a falling out with them, something you couldn't do if you granted them remainderman interest in a life estate. So we're coming up on the end of the third segment of the show today, I think. Am I right, Chris? We got one more. Okay. And so when we come back, I will continue on and close out the show. This is Attorney Bob Berkman. Oh, I'm sorry. We got a minute. Minute 10 seconds. There we go. Thank you, Chris. Chris is my sound engineer, by the way. He tries to keep me honest. Doesn't always work, but he tries to keep me honest. So the key is here in Silicon Valley, here where I live, where home values are frequently over $1.5 million, the rigidity of a life estate can quickly become a financial trap. And then there's the Proposition 19 issue, which I've talked about at other times. But the bottom line is, I don't think you should use a life estate as a way to transfer property. There's too many things that can go wrong with it to have it be a really well thought out way to plan. Okay, this is ending the third segment of the show. When we come back, I'll close out the show with some more Plan Your Estate Radio. This is Attorney Bob Berkman.
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23: Money now. U.S. Central Command has said it's aided passage of over 660 million barrels of crude oil through the Strait of Hormuz since early May, and that would average out to about 7 million barrels a day over the last 3 weeks, but that is still well below the normal levels of around 20 million barrels per day prior to the conflict with Iran. Wall Street stocks are higher across the board at this hour. The Dow Industrial Average is up more than 400 points. The NASDAQ is up more than 100. Meanwhile, oil prices are ticking higher. West Texas crude is up almost 1% at $87 a barrel. For soccer fans of the English Premier League, you will notice a bit of a change in the sponsors on some of the fronts of jerseys. The league placed a ban on betting companies on the front of the shirts as a primary advertiser. 8 teams had to get new jersey sponsors going into the 2026-27 season. That's your money.
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11: And welcome back to the final segment of the show today. Well, I've covered my main topics today, so I thought I'd take the rest of the show today to just talk in general terms. First of all of those of you out there who have contacted me over the last months and years to either ask me questions or to come in and engage my services for various things, I want to really thank you for that. It's nice to know that there are people out there actually listening to this show and that I have helped a lot of people with what they've heard on this show. It's always been my goal, since the first time, even since the prior show that I had, which was Law Bob Radio, that was on 1100 AM KFAX, which is a sister station to 1220 AM KDOW. My original show, Law Bob Radio, was a half-hour show. It was pre-recorded show in the studios in Fremont. I'd go in every other week for an hour, sit down, go into my room, have my notes and everything in front of me, put the cans on, that's the headphones, for those of you not in the biz like I am, and then have the sound engineer indicate to me, are we ready to go? And then he'd give me the countdown in 4, 3. The silence there is 2 and 1. They just don't say it out loud, just like you see on TV. And then I'd start the show, and we'd record each segment, then take a pause, and then I'd record a second show. And at least one time I had someone in the studio with me interviewing them and recording the segments and having kind of like a live show, although it was pre-recorded, but I had an actual guest. And then after leaving 1100 AM, I think roughly a year later, I got approached by KDOW about would I like to do a live show during the week. And they said what was available was Friday afternoon from 2 to 3. So I said, okay, I've never done a live radio show before. This could be kind of exciting and terrifying at the same time. So I said yes, and I rebranded as Plan Your Estate Radio, which seemed to be a little catchier than Law Bob Radio. Law Bob Radio didn't give any information, but Plan Your Estate Radio, more descriptive, I think. And we launched over 8 years ago on 1220 AM, live. Initially on Friday afternoons, then I stepped away for a number of months and then came back and shifted to now, Monday afternoons, which I much prefer. And it's a lot easier for me to do the show now that my children have finished all of their local schooling and I'm not leaving and rushing over to pick them up after my show. It's going to be kind of strange to not have to jump in the car and drive to pick up my kids at school. Not anymore. That's over. It does mean, though, that I can certainly have plenty of time after my show to get more work done or even meet with people. And that's kind of nice. But I've been on the air with Plan Your Estate Radio for over 8 years now. And it's amazing how quickly the time has gone by since I first sat in front of this microphone in my office, sitting in my office, talking out into the void. I don't see my audience. I can't make eye contact. I can't even tell if people are listening to me or just using me as background noise. I'm sure there's a little bit of both. And I never do anything on the air that would cause you, if you're listening in your car, cause you to swerve off the road because of something you just heard. I don't do that kind of thing. I try to pass on information. I try to educate. But most of all, I try to encourage people to take the step of getting the planning done for them and their family. It's heartbreaking to me when I see all the situations where families have to go through the probate process, or they have to sort things out, especially if it's like someone's brother or sister who died and they had no children and no one has any idea how to get information off of their computer. They have no idea what the person owned or didn't own. It can be a mess. Planning, though, is designed to take away that additional stress of trying to sort out everything after you've lost someone who's near and dear to you. That's why I'm all about the planning. That's why I've been at this for now over 45 years. And I plan on practicing as long as I am physically and mentally capable to do so. Because quite frankly, I love what I do. I love helping families avoid probate and conservatorship. I love planning for the future of their children and even grandchildren, knowing that the planning I'm doing today is going to help that family 10, 20, 30, 40, even 50 years from now. Long after Bob is gone, the work that I'm doing today will, in fact, matter in the future. There's a great deal of satisfaction in my practice area of estate planning, knowing that to be the case. But I do urge you, go to my new revamped website at lawbob, lawbob.com. Look around. If you find something that appears broken, email me or use the comment section to send me a comment from the website so we can get it fixed. I'm looking forward to you to help me fix anything that's wrong with my site. But until next week, this is Attorney Bob Bergman, your host.
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0: ruling out two out of the five cities on a short list to host the 2028 presidential convention. Here's correspondent Laura Winters.
1: Atlanta has not hosted the DNC convention since 1988, and it will not be hosting delegates in 2028. The DNC eliminating Atlanta and Chicago after leaders visiting five cities to check out logistics. Boston, Denver, and Philadelphia remain in the running. Republicans have already picked Houston, Texas for their 2028 convention. Laura Winters, Atlanta, Georgia.
0: The president is reportedly still deciding who he wants to replace his White House press secretary, who is leaving in 10 days. A lot of speculation as to who he will select to replace Caroline Leavitt. She's leaving at the end of this month to spend time at home with her 2-year-old son and her 3-month-old daughter. The White House is taking action to bring down the cost of beef. Here's correspondent Willie Nelson.
2: President Trump is temporarily waiving higher tariffs on ground beef imports for the next 90 days. The move allows up to 300,000 metric tons of ground beef into the country without the usual higher out-of-quota tariffs. The president says the imported beef will be sold at 25% below current market prices to help lower costs for American families while the domestic cattle herd rebuilds. Willie Nelson, Washington.
0: The U.S. military says a chartered aircraft carrying 8 people crashed at a remote radar site in Western Alaska, killing all on board. The crash happened on Thursday near Cape Newenham Long Range Radar Site Airport, approximately 450 miles west of Anchorage. And that's Clint Johnson with the National Transportation Safety Board, who said earlier there were 2 pilots and 6 passengers on board. The Federal Aviation Administration says the plane had taken off from Anchorage and crashed early yesterday afternoon just west of Cape Newenham. On Wall Street, it's a booming session. The Dow up more than 300 points. This is Town Hall.
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7: I'm Jerry Willis, and this is the Fox Business Report. The major averages are falling in afternoon trading as rising Treasury yields and oil prices are fueling inflation worries. Treasury Secretary Scott Bessent's move to ratchet up bond repurchases had temporarily cooled bond yields yesterday, and he said during an interview today that the sizes of longer-dated buybacks could increase even further. Disappointing Walmart financial results are slamming consumer stocks today. Shares of Walmart are plunging 9% after the country's biggest retailer saw the smallest sales gain in more than 6 years during its recent quarter. The retail giant otherwise reported solid earnings. And a day after Moderna stock notched its biggest one-day gain on record, the biotech is on track for its largest percentage drop in more than 2 years. Its stock is tumbling 18% after surging yesterday on skin cancer therapy results. That's your Fox Business Report. I'm Hillary Barsky, invested in you.
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11: Good afternoon, fellow investors, and welcome to today's episode of Invest Talk. I'm your host, Luke Guerrero, and it's Thursday, August 20th, 2026. Now, we only have a couple shows left in the week, and we have plenty to do today, because each and every day we come to Invest Talk and hopefully leave a better and more informed investor. In order to do that, we bring you some educational items, some actionable material, But most important,

0: importantly, we answer your burning finance and investment questions. So, before we talk about today's market performance and run down those show topics, let's tackle our first caller question now.
1: Justin, Luke calling in regards to BWX Technologies Incorporated, ticker symbol BWXT. Just reached a 52-week low. Looking for some nuclear exposure. How do you feel on picking some up on a 50% pickup? Maybe waiting to see how the market is and then dive in 100% if it does go lower. Thoughts? Thank you.
0: BWXT is BWX Technologies. It's actually a name that we hold for clients in one of our strategies. It's a nuclear play. It is a nuclear technology company. And the reason why we like it is because it's actually the U.S. government's sole source manufacturer for nuclear reactors, for naval subs, for aircraft carriers. And especially at a time in heightened military spending, there's a huge backlog. They have like an 80% increase in their backlog year over year. Recently, and really when I say recently, I mean past couple months, because they did reach an all-time high in April. So since April 17th, it's been on a bit of a downtrend year to date. It's down 949. Over the past 3 months, it's down 2281. Over the past 72 weeks, it's down 435. But that's coming off of years where it's up 21, 32, 45, 55% respectively. And it had gotten to a point where the valuation was a bit elevated. And it's now come down to more reasonable territory compared to where it has been. It's trading about 32 times price to forward-looking earnings right now. At one point, it was trading as high as 54. Now, taking a look at its most recent earnings report, which I believe was August 3rd, so not too long ago, things look pretty good. Revenue was up 18% year over year. 9% of that was organic revenue, and that was in line with estimates. Earnings per share was up 5% year over year. That actually beat by about 2.7%. And free cash flow was at $115 million. EBITDA was up 7% year over year. Over the past 5 years, it looks like they've had 10.7% annualized revenue growth. That's pretty solid. They announced they're selling their medical business. Oftentimes when companies like this start to spin off part of their segments that aren't part of their core business, I find that to be a bullish thing. It's essentially creating this portfolio simplification. And so to me, this has just really been a bit of re-rating with respect to valuation. I mean, I don't really see much negative here. Maybe you can say, okay, if the long-term EPS growth is, let's see, around 4.2% growth. I mean, they're still sitting at 5 year over year. Again, revenue up 18%. The leverage is a little bit weak. Earnings per share is trailing revenue growth, meaning maybe in terms of cost, they're not able to realize better as good as margins as the market would like. But to me, you have a company that is critical towards the U.S.'s nuclear arsenal with a huge backlog that is still growing rapidly and saw $8.4 billion in that record total backlog and is spinning off a division that I think is best left towards another company. So we're still bullish on this name. We like this name. It's a bit more reasonable in terms of valuation than where it has been over the past couple months. And when it starts to find a bottom here, I frankly see this as yet another buying opportunity. That is BWXT. Thanks for the call. We had a great show for you yesterday. We looked into small caps and how they're starting to wake up and how, in a lot of ways, this rally that we've seen for the better part of 2 years is finally maybe broadening. This leadership rotation historically is a good signal. And most importantly, we talked about how you should think about sizing your exposure without feeling like you're just chasing returns. We also answered a listener question on ticker ROL, which is Rollins Inc. If you happen to miss yesterday's episode, I encourage you to check it out to get all those answers to those important finance and investment questions. And remember, the best way to never miss an episode of Invest Talk is to subscribe wherever you get your podcasts. Now on to today, where we have, I think, another important story. This time we'll be talking about the dollar slide and what it does to your foreign holdings. We have seen the dollar fall to a two-month low against the euro. So we'll explain why currency moves quietly drive a large share of international fund returns and whether hedged or unhedged exposure makes more sense moving forward. Also, we got a couple other stories, including one on how market real yields just went negative. So cash is losing, even though it feels pretty safe right now. Talk a little bit about the SEC's proposal to potentially kill quarterly earnings reports. Should we have time at the end of the show? We'll talk a little bit about IRA RMDs, specifically inherited IRA RMDs, and what not taking them can mean for you. We also have plenty of questions to answer, including voice bank call on ETFs, a broad question about how to analyze an ETF, and another on iShares Core MSCI, a total international stock ETF, or IXUS, and as always, some questions that came in from the comments section of the Invest Talk YouTube channel. All right, we are headed into a break. It is a short break. I remind you, you can call anytime and leave your questions on the Invest Talk voice bank. And if you're listening via our live stream right now or on AM 1220 in the Bay Area, give me a call now at 888-99-CHART. When we come back, we'll talk about today's market activity.
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0: Bad day overall, I would say, in the market. Not necessarily bad, right? Down days or buying opportunities, but certainly negative across the board. We saw the Dow down 131, the S&P down 86, the NASDAQ down 1%, and small caps, which led the way yesterday on the upside, led the way on the downside today, down 1.34%. In a lot of ways, we saw a reversal of some of the trends we saw yesterday. Memory was a bit better, semis kind of all over the place. Big tech, which had a good day yesterday, was actually lower today. We saw staple retailers lower, saw home builders lower. Then we saw an outperformance from energy and commodity chemicals. We saw ag doing well today as well. So from a sector perspective, a bit of a reversal from Wednesday trading. And then bonds, which there has been a lot of focus on. Well, a bit weaker on the yield side. Yields up 2 to 6 basis points. The 30-year actually gave back more than half of the decline that we saw on Wednesday. And then metals doing pretty well. Gold up 50 bips, silver up 3.5%, crude oil up about 2.9% on the day. And really, it has just been a focus on rates. I mean, the long end giving back much of Wednesday's decline. Really not something that Scott Bessent wants to see, not something the Treasury wants to see, especially given the unexpected buyback boost. There is and continues to be a lot of skepticism about whether or not the Treasury will even be able to, and frankly, I don't think they can, offset these ongoing structural pressures that are moving yields higher. And then you add on to that another day of high oil prices in the wake of the president's overnight economic threats to Iran and diesel prices moving higher as well. You're having that inflationary pressure continue to be a problem, meaning that, well, the Fed is unlikely to be able to cut rates. We're seeing rate expectations actually reprice a bit higher. Now, on the data front, today saw another batch of softer results out of retail. We saw more tariff refund noise, and that's really played into some of the more recent concerns about this waning tailwind from earlier in the year where we had outsized tax refunds. We had initial claims come in a bit better than the consensus, though continuing claims was a bit higher than expected. We had August Philly Fed Manufacturing posting a surprise increase from the July print and actually having the headline at the highest level in more than 5 years. Looking ahead, flash PMIs for August cap off the week on Friday. Manufacturing PMI expected to hold steady at 53.9, while services PMI expected to fall to 53.9 from 54.6. All right, let's answer a question that came to, through our YouTube channel. And it says, can you give me your opinion of Bluebird Corporation, that is ticker BLBD? Bluebird Corporation is, pause for dramatic effect while my screen loads, a $2.149 billion market cap company that manufactures school buses. Looks like they're actually America's leading electric and alternative school bus manufacturer. And so they have a big business that creates not just EVs, but propane, compressed natural gas, as well as diesel platforms as well. Now, it is based in Georgia. It's had a bit of a rough 3 months, down about 6.08% over the past 3 months, but still up 11.06% over the past 52 weeks and 30.49% over the past year. They recently reported earnings on August 5th. Revenue was up 29.9% year over year. Earnings per share missed, however. EBITDA margin was about 13.8%. You saw EBITDA actually beating by about 8.5%. And guidance kind of hit towards the midpoint of where it was expected. They recently closed an acquisition of Microbird, which is a Canadian minibus unit. Now, I think that oftentimes when school districts are trying to cut down on costs, this is one way they can go about it. And there's a reason why this company has record profitability, as well as what looks like a 900 plus EV bus backlog with a 5 year earnings per share annualized growth rate of, am I reading this? 53.9%. Woo, that is incredibly impressive. At the same time, you have margins expanding and a company trading at a 13.2 price to forward looking earnings. I would say that obviously a lot of these trends can reverse pretty quickly for a small cap company like this. You can also understand that as rates move higher, things become a bit more expensive. It asymmetrically affects companies like this, right? You have a federal grant program that an administration that is more keen to cut that may damp down some of the demand for these products. But either way, you can't deny the growth here. You know, this is honestly a company that I've looked at before, but this is one that's a bit interesting to me. I would love to look at a bit more here, but from what I can see, it looks like a pretty solid company, certainly on a solid footing with respect to its balance sheet as well. So I'm interested. That is Bluebird Corporation, ticker BLBD. Thanks for the call. Thanks for watching. Headed into a break. When we come back, more answers to your finance and investment questions here on Invest Talk.
7: KDOW.biz. I'm Dan Loney with Your Money Now. Negotiators for both the U.S. and Canada are trying to finalize a new trade pact today so that 50% tariffs don't take effect tonight. If the deal is not reached by midnight, then tariffs on about $20 billion worth of Canadian products, everything from hockey sticks to wine, will take place. Entrepreneur Mark Lorry is selling his controlling interest in the NBA team, the Minnesota Timberwolves, to one of the team's limited partners. That interest will have a $4.5 billion valuation. Dragoneer Investment Group founder Mark Stad is the one buying Lorry's stake, but Lorry will remain a limited partner of the team. Lorry, you may remember, bought the T-Wolves just 14 months ago with former baseball star Alex Rodriguez for $1 billion. Wall Street continues higher across the board. The Dow Industrial Average is up more than 400 points. The NASDAQ is up almost 100. West Texas crude is trading flat at $86 a barrel.
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1: Now I want to talk about something that is probably going to resonate for a lot of people, because a lot of investors are sitting in money market funds right now thinking they're being smart, they're being conservative, they're being responsible, and the reality is they're losing money. There was a recent report from ICI, and it showed the total money market fund assets rose $18.26 billion to $7.93 trillion. Retail money fund assets alone are at $3.1 trillion. And the Fed's Z1 financial accounts show household money fund balances reached $5.21 trillion in Q1. That's roughly double where they sat in Q1 of 2022. Americans have absolutely piled into cash. The problem is what you're earning on it. Money funds are yielding roughly 3.5 right now, down from over 5 in 2024 before the Fed started cutting, and CPI is running at 3.5, 3.8 in April, 4.2 in May. Even with the latest readings moderating slightly, the real return on money market funds has turned negative. Your 3.5 yield minus 3.5 to 4% inflation, at best, is zero. That means that $7.93 trillion sitting in money market funds is, in aggregate, just losing purchasing power every single day. And the investors holding it don't feel like they're losing because the nominal balance keeps going up. And that's the trap. The number on your statement is higher than it was last month, but the groceries, the gas, the insurance premiums, the healthcare costs, they're all rising faster than that number. This is what we call anchoring bias. Investors who parked cash when money funds yielded 5.3 are still sitting there at 3.5 because, well, 3.5 still sounds pretty good. It's still positive. Their mental benchmark is the zero interest world before the pandemic, when savings accounts paid nothing. Relative to that, 3.5 is great, but relative to inflation, which is the only comparison that matters for purchasing power, it's underwater. The data on small CDs actually confirms how rate sensitive these flows are. CDs under 100,000 ticked up to 1.02 trillion in April after six straight months of declines. They've fallen 172 billion since the cutting cycle began. Small savers chase even modest yield changes in either direction, which tells you the allocation is not strategic. It's reflexive. Whatever paid the most last month gets the money. That's not planning. That's being stuck in the same strategy. Now, I want to be clear. Cash has a job in a portfolio. Liquidity, optionality. The job is having dry power to deploy when opportunities arise, or to cover expenses without selling investments at the wrong time. Those are legitimate, valuable functions, but the job is not return. And the mistake I see investors treating money markets as a return-generating allocation instead of a parking lot. If 30% of your portfolio is sitting in money funds earning 3.5, while inflation is 4, you're not being conservative. You're guaranteeing a loss of purchasing power. You're just doing it slowly enough that it doesn't feel like a loss. All right, why don't we pivot back to the InvestTalk Voice Bank? You know the number, 888-99-CHART.
2: Hey, Luke and Justin. I'm just calling regarding owning physical silver versus owning some of the miners. Right now, I'm in SIVR, and I wanted to get your opinion on AG, which is First Majestic Silver. I just want to know kind of the reason why you guys prefer to hold the miners versus like the physical metal itself. So just let me know what you think of AG. Thank you.
1: Yeah, so, you know, I don't have any particular problem with holding the physical silver. I will say, because of how thinly traded silver markets are relative to gold markets, they're a lot more open to manipulation from hedgers, from liquidity providers. And so holding physical silver doesn't necessarily give you a physical silver ETFs, doesn't necessarily give you a representative slice of what the true in-store, you know, buying and selling of silver might do, in the same way that gold does because of liquidity and spreads and all those things. But in the same way that I answered the question yesterday when we were talking about gold, the real difference here is what kind of exposure you want. If you want exposure to the spot price of silver, silver ETFs are a good way to do it. The benefit of that is you don't have to deal with individual company risks, specific risk, idiosyncratic risks of businesses, mines collapsing, any of these things. You just get exposure to the metal. If you want to have, with high conviction, leveraged exposure to that metal, then you want to invest in the businesses that silver is the product that they're mining, the product that they're selling. But understand the inherent risks of that. It's already an incredibly volatile asset class. Owning a silver miner that is majority silver miner would lead you to have an even more volatile experience. Thanks for the call. On the next Invest Talk, we'll look into this story. Financial innovation is now a Fed problem. We'll break down what tokenized money and instant payments actually change about the plumbing of the financial system and what investors should and should not read into.
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6: With SRN News, I'm Bob Agnew. In Washington, the Democrat National Committee has ruled out now two of five cities that were on a short list to host the 2028 presidential convention. Chicago has been ruled out, and after a contingent paid a visit to Atlanta, that city has been ruled out as well. The president is reportedly still deciding who he would like to replace his White House press secretary, who's leaving in 10 days. Lots of speculation as to who he'll select to replace Caroline Leavitt, who's leaving at the end of the month. She'll be spending more time with her 2-year-old son and 3-month-old daughter. The U.S. military says a charter aircraft carrying 8 people crashed at a remote radar site in western Alaska. It killed everybody on board, which included 2 pilots and 6 passengers. Tensions remain high between the U.S. and Canada over tariffs. The premier of a Canadian province launched a blistering attack on President Trump, urging Canada to keep fighting rather than rushing to make concessions.
7: This is Hugh Hewitt for townhall.com. Abdul El-Sayed is Hassan Piker, and Hassan Piker is Abdul El-Sayed. That's the bottom line for Michigan voters considering the race for the open Senate seat in the upcoming election. El-Sayed is the Democratic nominee. Piker is the progressive, regressive, transgressive Twitch streamer, vulgar, hate-filled, racist streamer, an online ranter who hates blacks, whites, women with seemingly equal passion. He thinks the United States deserved 9/11. None of this is a hidden secret. El-Sayed attached himself to Piker's hip in order to win the Michigan Democratic primary. If El-Sayed somehow fools the Michigan electorate into sending him to D.C. in November, Piker will push aside Bernie Sanders and AOC as the key kingmaker in the Democratic Party. El-Sayed is going to be facing GOP nominee Mike Rogers, a 7-term congressman from Michigan. Working in Rogers' favor, Michigan doesn't want to become known for the craziest hater in the Senate since the Civil War. I'm Hugh Hewitt.
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1: So the euro hit a three-month high yesterday after the U.S. Treasury decided to announce it was doubling its bond buyback limits and effectively sent the signal that Washington is prioritizing lower long-term yields, even if it means weakening the dollar. Dollar index has been... Sorry about that. My cats just decided to run into everything at once. But anyway... where was I? Oh, yeah, the dollar index. The dollar index has been falling for weeks now. It hit a four-year low back in January before the war temporarily reversed the slide. But now it's sliding again. And I think what most people don't realize is if you own an international fund, the currency move you just ignored probably matters more to your returns than the stock picking your fund manager is doing. And this is one of those concepts that I think sounds a bit technical, but is actually really simple once you see it. So here it is. When you buy an international equity fund, your dollars get converted into euros, into yen, into pounds, into Swiss franc, into whatever currency is required in order to buy things. When those stocks pay dividends or appreciate in value, the gains are in those foreign currencies. Then what the fund calculates its NAV in dollars, those foreign currency gains get converted back into dollars at the current exchange rate. So if the dollar weakens between when you bought and when you sell, you get a tailwind. Your euros and yen and pounds are worth more in dollar terms. If the dollar strengthens, you get a headwind. Same stock performance, different returns. For an unhedged international equity fund, currency moves can drive 30 to 50% of total return variability. And in some years, the currency effect is actually bigger than the effect of the equity returns themselves. And so it's important because right now the dollar is weakening. The euro has climbed from about 113 in late June to about 116. And the ECB is expected to hike rates in September. The market is pricing an 84% probability of that. The Fed, by contrast, is expected to hold. That widening rate differential, Europe hiking, U.S. standing still, favors the euro. And the Treasury buyback announcement this week added fuel by signaling the U.S. is willing to increase dollar supply to push down long-term yields. So if you're in an unhedged international fund, which is the default for most retail products, the dollar slide is quietly boosting your returns right now. European stocks denominated in euros are converting into more dollars. Japanese stocks from yen into more dollars. And then if you're an EM, emerging markets, they tend to appreciate when the dollar weakens and commodity prices rise. And so you're benefiting even more. So given all this, hedged or unhedged? Well, if you're hedged, you use currency derivatives to neutralize the exchange rate effect itself. You get the pure local market return without any currency overlay. If you look all the way back to the dawn of time, I'm joking, back to like 2022 when the dollar surged to 20-year highs against the euro, hedged international funds dramatically outperformed their unhedged peers because the dollar's strength was erasing the equity returns. This year, the opposite is playing out. Unhedged is beating hedged. And so here's really how you got to think about it. If you believe the dollar has further to fall, and the structural case for dollar weakness, I think, is strong, given the massive deficits we have, the insane debt to GDP ratio, the Treasury actively pursuing lower long-term rates, de-dollarization trend we've been talking about for so long, then unhedged international exposure makes sense. You're getting the equity return plus the currency appreciation. Converse to that, if you think that the dollar is moving stronger from here, it's going to stabilize, maybe the war escalates or the Fed hikes, maybe the safe haven bid returns, then hedging protects you from giving back the currency gains. Honestly, most people should probably hold a mix. Your core allocation for your portfolio that's you know, permanently allocated internationally, that 20 to 30% we've been talking about for quite some time, should probably be unhedged because over multi-decade horizons, currency effects tend to wash out and the hedging costs eat into returns. What you shouldn't do is ignore currency entirely. When you see your international fund up 8 this quarter and think, great stock picking, understand that maybe 3 of those percentage points came from the dollar falling, not from the fund manager's skill, and then the dollar eventually bounces, and it will, because currencies mean revert. Well, those 3 points come back the other way. The dollar slide is not just an FX story. It's a portfolio story that matters to you. And right now, it's working in your favor if you have international exposure. Enjoy it, but understand what's driving it, because the same forces that's giving you a tailwind today could be giving you a headwind tomorrow. All right, let's answer a live call. Looks like we got Jeff from Kansas on the line. You got a question about NUE. Do you own it? Are you looking to buy it?
2: I'm thinking about picking some up. It looks like it's dropped over the last few days, probably because of the tariff announcements. Trying to think and decide whether or not, you know, wait till it hits a bottom and then pick it up. Is that a good strategy? How long do you think I should be waiting? Is there a specific target price?
1: Sure. Let's take a look at Nucor Corporation. That is NUE. It is America's largest steel producer and recycler. So they operate steel mills, create downstream steel products. They have a raw materials division. So they're involved all throughout North America, not just in the United States, in selling these steel products. Geographically speaking, 100% of their revenue comes from North America. And they've been doing real well over the past year or so. I mean, revenue is up on an annual basis about 10% year over year. Stocks up 67.62 over the past 52 weeks. Net sales in their most recent quarter was up 23% year over year. That beat estimates. EBITDA hit $2 billion. And they saw record Q2 steel shipments at 91% utilization. So the higher average selling prices are really helping this company. And in fact, you know, off of earnings, which were at the end of July, management said that they're expecting higher consolidated earnings in Q3 as well. Now, one thing that you might see as a flag, which I'm seeing here, is there's been a lot of net selling from insiders. But I mean, this thing is reached an all-time high here back when it was trading just under $300 a share a mere days ago. You know, it was a healthy pullback, 3.32%. But from a valuation perspective, I mean, this company is still pretty much near the average of where it's been over the past 5 years. Not too expensive, not too cheap. The momentum trend is certainly still strong and positive here. It's crushing its industry, outperforming by about 13%. I like this company. It's got very little debt. It's got only $7 billion in debt on a $56 billion market cap company with projected $3.35 billion in free cash flow. I think even at these multiples, it appears to be a pretty solid deal, because in a lot of ways, this is really America's best run steel maker, on the back of the best performance it's had for two consecutive quarters. So, you know, I like it. I think a pullback here is probably a bit healthy. But given its valuation, I don't know how much more it has to run down should this growth keep up. So I'm a fan of it. That is Nucor Corporation, ticker NUE. Thanks for the call. All right. From time to time, we get questions on our Invest Talk, or from HubSpot, that is. And HubSpot is our questions from our website, investtalk.com. So here's one that came in actually just today, and it is on ticker ZTS. It says, Zoetis Inc. is aggressively buying back shares at current prices. I would appreciate your insight. All right. This company has in fact been buying back shares in a pretty aggressive way recently. It is the world's largest animal health company. Typed in the wrong ticker there. World's largest animal health company. They have not been doing well in terms of their performance over the past 3 years from a pricing perspective. You are seeing revenue falling year over year. You are seeing earnings per share remaining steady. Return on equity is growing. Margins are steady as well. It is a $31 billion market cap company with only about $9 billion in debt, so nothing too crazy there from a balance sheet perspective. But, I mean, they reported earnings on August 6th, and things weren't great. They missed on revenue. They had organic revenue down 1% year over year. Their companion animal division, which is their largest division, saw revenue down 11% year over year within the United States. They even revised their guidance downward. So I don't know. I mean, this thing's been trading sideways since the beginning of, let's see, it's been trading sideways since the beginning of May, but there's not a lot of like here. You know, you got a company that is had poor performance. It's trading at the low end of its valuation, yes. But again, these are relative multiples. So if earnings reset, certainly it can head higher. That's what happens when you divide one number by another number. If the denominator goes down, the price is going to follow. And so I'm not really in favor of buying a company that has just delivered its second consecutive guidance cut. So for me, you know, Zoetis, ticker ZTS, going to have to pass. All right, why don't we fit in another voicemail question now?
3: 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This is Joe from Brooklyn. I'm calling in regards to an international fund. I'm looking for international exposure, and I'm choosing between either ETF or a mutual fund. The mutual fund I was looking at was T. Rowe Price, TRIGX International Fund, or an iShare fund, IXUS, which is iShare Core International. I would like your take on which one would be a better choice. Look forward to your answer on that, and thank you very much for your service.
1: Okay, why don't we start with TRIGX, which is the T. Rowe Price International Value Fund. Pretty expensive, 63 basis points. It tracks the World XUS Large Cap Value Index. Looks like over the past year, it's underperformed. It's underperformed on the 3-year, the 5-year, and the 10-year. So this is a fund that is perennially underperforming its benchmark, but it's trying to give you a bit of value exposure, and it's really only focused on the large cap space. Now let's look at IXUS, which is, it gives you an extremely broad portfolio of international securities. It is not just within large caps. It also invests in mid and small caps, and its expense ratio is 7 basis points. It has outperformed its benchmark on the 1-month, quarter-to-date, 3-month, year-to-date, 1-year time frame, really all across the board from what I'm seeing here. In terms of its performance, its benchmark is an IMI, which is an investable market index. So it's going to include large, small, and mid-caps as well. I mean, if you're trying to get pure international exposure, and both of these are XUS funds, I'm definitely going to lean towards IXUS for multiple reasons. One, gives you small and mid-cap exposure. And two, it's like 55 basis points cheaper and does pretty well compared to its benchmark over the long term. That is IXUS and TRIGX. My vote goes for IXUS. Thanks for the call. Looks like we got plenty of time. Maybe a question on ETFs.
4: I just had a simple question about how best to analyze an ETF to decide whether or not to buy. I get some of the ratios you want to look at for individual companies, but some of them don't directly apply. So I'm wondering what translates and what doesn't into analyzing an ETF. Would love to hear you guys answer. Look forward to it. Bye.
1: Sure. So, you know, I think you can't really look at ETFs through the same lens of how you look at a company, because ETFs are generally more diversified ways to invest in some sort of asset class. Maybe you want small caps. Maybe you want the aerospace industry. Maybe you want software names. And so the way that you should be looking at whether or not an ETF is one you want to invest in, there's a multitude of things. You know, there are companies like Morningstar that give them grades, which are good, but you really need to dive in and understand what those ETFs are investing in. So if I'm looking for a small cap, U.S. small cap fund, the S&P 600, which calls itself a small cap index, has a lot of mid cap exposure. So if I purely want small cap exposure, that's not where I should go. Your question should be, how good of a job does this specific ETF do at attacking the asset class or theme or what I'm trying to invest in? That's number one. Number two, do I understand what it's doing? Is it a black box of investment? Does it do a good job describing? Is its investment strategy sensible in how it's attacking that asset class? And then also, a really important thing as well, how much am I even being charged for this? If you're investing in U.S. large caps, you shouldn't be paying more than 15, 20 basis points if it's broadly diversified. EM, 60, 70 basis points. Understand that different asset classes demand different costs. All of these things are critical to know when choosing an ETF. Thanks for the call. This is Invest Talk. I'm Luke Guerrero. We have one goal here, to help you achieve your financial freedom. And our work continues after our final break. So get your questions in now at 888-99-CHART.

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1: I'm Dan Loney with Your Money Now. A letter from Citadel's Ken Griffin suggests that his firm has unwound much of the risk from its purchase of assets from the Situational Awareness Hedge Fund. Griffin says that about 80% of the risk from the original portfolio has been addressed. It did so by conducting more than 100 block trades over $4 billion in market value. Colleges are dealing with shrinking of international students in their ranks due to immigration policies. The latest data shows that in the fall 2025 semester, enrollment of students from other countries was down 17% year over year, according to the Institute for International Education. Now, overall applications for fall 2026 rose, but the number of international applicants was off 10%. Wall Street stocks continue to push higher at this hour. The Dow Industrial Average is up more than 450 points. The NASDAQ is up almost 100 points. West Texas crude trading just slightly higher at around $87 a barrel.
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8: So, way back when, we talked a little bit about how the SEC has a proposal to make quarterly reporting optional. Right? We talked about this back in May when over 200,000 comments came in, overwhelmingly opposing it. And the comment period, well, closed in July, which means a final rule decision is the next step. And this could move fast enough that calendar year companies filing their fiscal 2026 10-Ks would be the first to check the semi-annual box. Now, I want to revisit this because I don't think listeners fully appreciate what changes in their day-to-day investing if this goes through. The proposal doesn't ban quarterly filings. Companies can still report every quarter if they want to. Form 8K obligations for material events, so your major contracts, your executives leaving, your acquisitions, your restructuring, those remain in place. But what changes is that companies can choose to file a new Form 10S semi-annually instead of the quarterly 10Q. So if Apple decides to keep reporting quarterly and Ford decides to switch to semi-annual, you now have two companies in your portfolio on different reporting cadences. And the honest tension here is that evidence from the UK, which ran exactly this experiment, is probably mixed at best. Britain made quarterly reporting mandatory in 07, then made it optional in 2014. And the peer-reviewed research on whether reducing reporting cured this short-termism in markets or unlocked long-term investment or revived IPOs is unsupportive at times and contradictory at others. I mean, some studies found no effect on investment horizon. Others found that companies which stopped reporting quarterly saw wider bid-ask spreads and increased information asymmetry. Now, the SEC itself is soliciting feedback on two specific concerns. comparability across issuers, and the timeliness of information. If company A reports quarterly and company B reports every 6 months, how does an investor compare them during the off quarter? The answer, you can't. Not with the same confidence, at least. You're relying on press releases, on those 8K filings, on management guidance, none of which carry the same audit rigor as a legally binding filing like a 10Q. Fewer scheduled data points means you're going to have to wait more highly on 8Ks, on that management guidance. It means wider information dispersion between companies that report frequently and those that don't. It changes how you monitor a stock you own. Instead of checking quarterly earnings against consensus four times, or you're doing it twice. With 6 months of business activity compressed into a single filing? And the companies that are most likely to opt out of quarterly reporting? Probably not Apple or Microsoft. Probably not Nvidia. Probably not mega caps. Probably not large caps. Probably the smaller ones. The smaller public companies where analyst coverage is already thin and information flow is already limited. The ones where quarterly reports are the primary way investors learn about what's happening. Those are exactly the companies where reducing the disclosure creates the most risk. If this passes, you're going to have to get familiar with other types of filings. You're going to have to read your 8K. Seriously, the 8K becomes the primary real-time disclosure mechanism between semi-annual findings. And this is a filing, that probably most people have never heard of, and certainly most retail investors have never read one. So if these changes go through, and there's still a possibility that they won't, understand that the information flow from company to investor fundamentally changes, and so too will you have to change the way you get your critical information. All right, everybody, that does it for another episode of Invest Talk. Justin and I and the whole team over here, thank you for listening, and we encourage you to tell your friends and family members that this is a free show with free podcast downloads. 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Additionally, we have a YouTube channel, Invest Talk with Two T's. 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I encourage you to head over to investtalk.com to learn more and schedule a free portfolio review. 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Good night.
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11: News this hour at Town Hall. I'm Bob Agnew in Washington.

0: reportedly still deciding who he wants to replace his White House press secretary.
1: President Trump having some fun with the mainstream media, posting a picture of himself standing at the podium in the briefing room with the caption, "The best press secretary." Lots of speculation as to who he will pick to replace Caroline Leavitt, who is leaving at the end of this month to spend time at home with her 2-year-old son and 3-month-old daughter. Names reportedly on the short list, CNN Republican commentator Scott Jennings and former Trump attorney Alina Haba. Laura Winters reporting.
0: The U.S. and South Korea wrapping up their military drills.
2: The U.S. and South Korean militaries were supposed to carry out 11 days of simulated North Korean attacks, but the exercise wrapped up on Friday. Just before it began on Monday, President Donald Trump ordered the Pentagon to substantially reduce the exercise, saying he had a good relationship with North Korean leader Kim Jong-un, and South Korea had refused to support him over the war in Iran. The U.S. Pacific Command says the U.S. remains committed to the defense of the U.S. homeland and its allies in the region. I'm Donna Water.
0: And you'll find more of these stories at townhall.com.
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0: Hefty fines now for two NFL teams after a brawl during a joint practice.
5: The Dallas Cowboys and the New Orleans Saints have each been fined $500,000 apiece by the NFL after their fight-filled joint practice. The league announced the fines after requesting video of the tumultuous workout at the Cowboys training camp base in California. Saints tight end Brock Recksteiner body-slammed Cowboys safety Jalen Thompson. Saints center Eric McCoy threw a Cowboys helmet high in the air during one scrap, while McCoy and Cowboys linebacker Donovan Ezeraku threw punches at each other in an ugly sequence that ended with Ezeraku getting thrown out of practice for the second time during camp. I'm Lisa Dwyer.
0: On Wall Street, it's been a booming session so far. Right now, the Dow Jones Industrial Average is up 490 points. High-tech NASDAQ doing well right now. It's up by just about 90. Breaking news.
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9: I'm Maria Bartiromo, and this is the Fox Business Report.
10: The major averages are higher in afternoon trading and attempting to pair steep losses for the week. Though interest rates on government bonds are still elevated and near the highest levels in a decade, despite efforts of Treasury Secretary Scott Bessent. Oil prices are at one-month highs, with West Texas Intermediate crude at over $86 a barrel. Bitcoin has topped $77,000. The world's largest cryptocurrency is heading for its best week in more than 3 years, lifted by crypto-friendly comments from President Trump. The Magnificent Seven big cap tech stocks are higher today, but lower for the week. Chip stocks are lagging, capping today's gains, while

0: Software stocks are rallying amid a rotation out of chips. And shares of Ross Stores are spiking nearly 5%. The off-price retailer beat second quarter earnings targets and raised its full-year outlook following higher demand from new and existing customers. That's your Fox Business Report. I'm Hillary Barsky, invested in you.
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6: And welcome to the Friday TGIF edition of the Best Stocks Now show on this August 21st. This is Bill Gunderson, president of Gunderson Capital Management, and I'm here with Barry Keit, our chartered financial analyst. CFA is the term for that, and he's also a CFP, certified financial planner. What a week we've had in the market. Wow. It's never passive. That's why I have a hard time with totally passive invest, because the world and the markets are so active. If we look back on this past week, look, Bitcoin. Oh, my gosh. Probably one of the best weeks it's ever had. Where did that come from? Bitcoin was dead in the water for months. Michael Saylor was selling Bitcoin. He said he would never sell Bitcoin. He was selling Bitcoin, and he was incurring some of the biggest losses of all time in trades with his big Bitcoin positions. And all of a sudden, I think it's a short squeeze myself. I think it's a massive short squeeze taking place, and it's continuing today. Bitcoin is at 78,000. It was at 62,000. When we began the week, it's up 16.1% this week. You had the huge Fed intervention this week in the bond market, which I think is going to put in a top on the long bond. That was the one that was getting away from them, hitting an 18-year high on that 30-year. And that impacts the market. It impacts the multiple, the P.E. ratios of the market, and how much people are willing to pay for stocks, what kind of valuation they'll pay. And when you get interest rates rising, the multiple of the market forward P.E. Compresses. And that's what we've been seeing here in the market this past week. We had some major earnings announcements this past week. Walmart had a down 8% day after their earnings report, and it hit the Dow pretty hard. I'm seeing stabilization after a pretty good round of profit-taking in the AI stocks. They started to stabilize probably on Wednesday, stabilizing again on Thursday, and staying firm today. And there's still not any better growth stocks out there than the NVIDIAs, the Broadcoms, the AMDs, the Arista Networks, et cetera, of the world for now. Otherwise, you know, you've got a lot of single-digit performers, growers to choose from. You had the vaccine announcement, which also seemingly came out of nowhere. For Moderna, Barry, how long has Moderna just been dead in the water? And obviously they did a good job at not leaking any information on that vaccine, right?
7: Certainly with that pop. I mean, I as many, you know, growing up in Florida, I've had to go to the dermatologist every 6 months, and they're always, you know, cutting something off me. Hey, we got to look at this or whatever, you know. And it's if that thing could keep me from that, you know, torture, yes, death by a thousand cuts, maybe I'll do it.
6: Yeah, well, I grew up in San Diego, which obviously is a very sunny place, and spent a lot of time at the beach, body surfing, spent a lot of time fishing. Fishing's probably, yeah, the worst thing you can do for your face, because the sun reflects off the water up into your face, and it's amplified because it's catching the water and intensifying.
7: You got it on all sides.
6: You get it. And I've gotten burnt so badly in the past. So, yeah, I mean, melanoma vaccine that they developed with Merck, that could really be something. Gold had a very constructive week. Gold continues to break out. And I got to say that what the Fed did is very bullish for real assets, hard assets. I was taking a ride on a train, a commuter train, the other day, and everybody was saying hi to this guy next to me. And I said, what do you do for a living? He says he runs a major pension fund. He's a fund manager. But he said, I deal in hard assets. In other words, real estate, land, things like that. But he obviously manages a very large portfolio. I said, well, I manage stocks. And he kind of rolled his eye. Oh, he says, that's too volatile for me. I can't handle that. But the hard assets, I noticed Freeport-McMoRan, for instance, today, FCX. Look at the breakout on that stock, which is, it's basically mostly copper. But they also have exposure to gold. And I saw breakouts this past week in Barrick and Newmont Mining. All of a sudden, gold, which was dead in the water, wakes up with a vengeance. And, you know, and I've also seen the dollar weaken here. The dollar does not like massive quantitative easing, which is what that really was that Bessent announced earlier this week. You can call it, he can call it whatever it is, but it's quantitative easing. It's QE. You had the debt hit $40 trillion this past week, another milestone. It's gone from $20 trillion to $40 trillion in the last. It's kind of like someone that has a credit card, Barry, and they're just paying interest only on that credit card, and they're not making any
7: headway. And never get anywhere.
6: No.
7: Yeah, and only adding to the balance.
6: And they continue to use the credit card, right?
7: That's the thing.
6: Until you tear up the credit card, you're just in a death spiral. And the U.S. government shows no inclination towards tearing up the credit card whatsoever and staying within a budget.
7: Neither party. It's not great politics, you know. It's
6: and
7: not
6: the
7: great
6: people
7: politics
6: don't really for, want it either, obviously. The people are not clamoring to rein it all in because it would probably severely cut Social Security benefits, Medicare benefits. It would severely cut the economy, all kinds of things. So it's what do they call that when you can't touch
7: austerity.
6: Austerity. Yeah,
7: measures.
6: Talk to Spain, Portugal, Italy, the Club Med
7: Greece.
6: Countries. Yes, about austerity. It's not a way to win elections. So we're in this massive swelling of our deficit here in the U.S. So quite a week it has been, and still the biggest story overall
7: in
6: is
7: earnings.
6: Still. Yeah, then the earnings, the Strait of Hormuz, there's no progress there as far as military progress. And now it's Trump promising to crush Iran's economy, which is probably a good idea. I mean, Iran has only a few ways of income, and oil is one of the big ones. So he's going to declare economic D-Day against Iran. With consequences for any country that conducts business with the regime, which also threatens to spread the conflict out beyond a little regional conflict to a global conflict because you've got Russia and China backing Iran. So, wow, what a week in the markets. And, of course, oil is caught up right in the middle of it, USO. IYI, the energy ETF is now up, not quite as much as the semiconductor sector, but I think it's in second place. IYE, year to date 2026 is now up 43.4%. And of course, it's also been a roller coaster ride because when there's a ceasefire, oil prices tumble. The oil stocks tumble. They look horrible in the charts. They break down. And then all of a sudden there's another missile attack on a freighter in the Strait of Hormuz or the Red Sea or wherever, and oil prices march back up once again. So you have to go through that roller coaster ride. But this is the best year for oil stocks, 43.4%. You got to go back to 2022 when we saw a 60% return. But look at the last 3 years, 7%, 6%. Oil has gone nowhere for 3 years now. And all of a sudden, IYI, which is, I believe that's the energy service companies, IYI. No, it's energy in general. Has
2: U.S. energy,
6: yeah, breaking out to a new all-time high and up 43.4%. Just that ETF with I don't know how many stocks are in it. Well, we'll dig into some of the details. This historic run in Bitcoin, something to behold. We're definitely going to talk about that today. This is the Best Stocks Now show.
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15: I'm Loney with Your Money Now. Walmart is adding new contactless payments to its stores and adding another convenience for its shoppers. One of the payment systems will be Apple Pay, which had been a point of contention with its customers not being available in the past. The contactless options should be available by the end of the year. Shares of BJ's Wholesale Club are up around 4% today after posting better than expected results last quarter. The company saw earnings per share of $1.36 with revenue of $6.09 billion. It also raised its fiscal year forecast for earnings per share by about 20 cents to a range of $4.60 to $4.80 a share. Cryptocurrency stocks are on the rise as Bitcoin continues its march higher, and it's on a pace to be up more than 20% for the week. Robinhood is up 13% today. Coinbase is up more than 7%. Stocks are higher across the board, gaining ground towards the end of the session. The Dow Industrial Average now up more than 550 points. The NASDAQ up more than 100.
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0: Well, on Monday, Barry, we're going to get a press conference, or let's see, what are they calling it, from Bessent about press conference on Monday to provide specifics of the economic warfare. But basically, they're going to tell the rest of the country, don't buy Iran's oil. And we know that China is a big buyer of Iran's oil. So I'm not quite sure how that's all going to work out. But that's we're going to get more deals, details on that on Monday from Treasury Secretary Bessent, who's worn a lot of hats, Barry, during this administration. He's helped negotiate trade deals. He's worked on, peace deals, potential peace deals.
1: Probably could have been the Fed chair if he wanted it.
0: Yes, he didn't want that. And he's also used Lutnick in that capacity, as an advisor on a lot of different issues.
1: On the trade side of things, sure, with Lutnick.
0: Canada and the U.S. inch closer to a trade deal ahead of Trump's tariff deadline. He's got it in for Canada. He was threatening them with a 50% tariff, and he doesn't like their politics. They don't like his politics. Hopefully we get a deal there. The proposed deal is expected to cut tariffs on Canadian-made vehicles from 25% to 15%, as well as half the duties on Canadian steel and aluminum. And then you got the people that are worried about Canadian whiskey, how that goes. That could be a 15% tariff there. Now, what else does it do in the Treasury toolkit? Well, basically, to me, he put up a dam, right, to stop interest rates from going up. He says, if you get above this water line and start to overflow the dam, we're going to come in with massive quantitative easing, buying of those long bonds to prevent rates from going up. So, does he have a finger in the dike, or is he able to actually, I think, with the firepower that the U.S. government has, I think that's a pretty bullish development here for the market. And he says we have a big toolkit and we'll use it if we need it. They can also do a twist operation, buying back longer dated bonds with cash raised from short-term sales. There's a lot of different things that they can do. But, over time, governments trying to control markets is not a particularly attractive story most of the time, said J.P. Morgan's James Sullivan. It's a little like paying your mortgage with a credit card.
1: And I think it's easier, from what I hear, it's easier to do the twist operation as the Fed, apparently, because you have a bigger balance sheet than it is as the Treasury. Yeah. How those two aren't the same two balance sheets, I don't know, but that's what I hear. The problem is, I guess, you run out of firepower at some point on the Treasury, on the Treasury side. Whereas I guess the Fed can, they can print money. I don't know.
0: I think that's what they got to do. That's the quantitative easing, is the printing of money. But of course, the Treasury market is a $32 trillion market. It literally is kind of putting your finger in the dike unless you run those printing presses night and day. It is holding the line, but rates have not dropped. We're at 4.70 on the 10-year. I guess we got to start watching that 30-year bond on a daily basis, because that's where most of the problems are. It's that long bond. Bitcoin extends its sharp rebound as the crypto rally gathers pace. Well, it's kind of like the lemmings. All of a sudden, the lemmings turn around. They've been running from Bitcoin now for months. And all of a sudden, the lemmings stop, and they turn around and start going the other way. And pretty soon, other lemmings join in. And now you've got this massive rally taking place, which probably started with short-term. Bitcoin was 64,000 earlier this week. Now it's up around 78,000. Let me just see where it is here at this point today. It was up about $5,000 per coin here this morning. It's a crazy. I've never seen anything like it. It's kind of unprecedented. Oh, there's been short squeezes before. We had a massive short squeeze in silver last year, which led it to be the best asset class. It was up 140% last year. Bitcoin is right now up 5,283 to 77,000. It's up another 7% today.
1: Yeah, and that's due. I mean, that's due as you get this currency debasement trade, or at least worry, right, where we hit this 40 trillion mark, right? We've got the Treasury buying 30-year bonds. So it creates this, you know, argument for obviously kind of a debasement of the dollar, if you will. So you've seen what, you know, I think gold's risen like 9% this month or in the last, you know, few weeks. And then, of course, you got Bitcoin, right? So it'd be, you know, almost kind of, I guess, think of it maybe as dollar alternatives. I don't know, at least what people may think of it as. Also, part of that is creating that short squeeze that you mentioned, which is, you know, it kind of just adds fuel to the flame.
0: And Strategy has had a good week. It basically follows the price of Bitcoin, but it has now returned to profit on its Bitcoin holdings with an unrealized gain of roughly $1.4 billion as the crypto advanced nearly 22% over five straight sessions. Strategy holds 840,000 bitcoins acquired in an average price of $75,385. So they were severely underwater for a long time. They still are a little bit because you're at 77,000. They had been sitting on an unrealized loss for much of the year after it fell 54% from its October peak of 126,000. Remember that? It went from 126,000. It traded as low as 58,000 back in July. I think that's got to scare a lot of people from investing in Bitcoin to see that kind of volatility. You know, you don't get that kind of volatility in gold, even though it went on a major run last year, but nothing like the beta. That's the beta of a stock is, you know, how the swings up and down versus the S&P 500. That's called beta. And the beta on Bitcoin is very, very high. Okay. When we come back, we're going to talk about outer space for a moment. SpaceX is back below its IPO price. And what do you think the average person size of their portfolio is in the stock market? That's a surprise. And we've got some pretty good earnings reports here today. We'll be right back.
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15: This is Hugh Hewitt for townhall.com. Abdul El-Sayed is Hassan Piker, and Hassan Piker is Abdul El-Sayed. That's the bottom line for Michigan voters considering the race for the open Senate seat in the upcoming election. El-Sayed is the Democratic nominee. Piker is the progressive, regressive, transgressive Twitch streamer, vulgar, hate-filled, racist streamer, an online ranter who hates blacks, whites, women with seemingly equal passion. He thinks the United States deserved 9/11. None of this is a hidden secret. El-Sayed attached himself to Piker's hip in order to win the Michigan Democratic primary. If El-Sayed somehow fools the Michigan electorate into sending him to D.C. in November, Piker will push aside Bernie Sanders and AOC as the key kingmaker in the Democratic Party. El-Sayed is going to be facing GOP nominee Mike Rogers, a seven-term congressman from Michigan. Working in Rogers' favor, Michigan doesn't want to become known for the craziest hater in the Senate since the Civil War. I'm Hugh Hewitt.
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19: With SRN News, I'm Bob Agnew in Washington. Vice President J.D. Vance on the road this afternoon at his old stomping grounds that he wrote about in his famous book, Hillbilly Elegy. And he spoke once again about his hardworking grandfather who worked at the Cleveland Cliffs Middletown Works Facility. Vance said it's people like that and factories like that that will make America great again economically. The president reportedly still deciding who he wants to replace as White House press secretary. She'll be leaving that position in 10 days to spend more time with her young family. The U.S. and South Korea have now wrapped up their annual military drill 6 days ahead of schedule. That follows orders from President Trump, who told them to speed it up this year. He does not want to annoy the North Korean dictator Kim Jong-un because he says they have a fairly good relationship and that the North has not been provoking the United States. On Wall Street, the Dow Jones Industrial Average right now up by about 545 points. This is SRN News.
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0: And welcome back here to the second half of today's Best Stocks Now show. Well, if you look beyond the data center and the AI explosion, what's the next big thing? You ever been asked that, Barry? Did we lose
1: always
0: Barry?
1: Yeah, oh, what's the next yeah, thing always. What was it? I always like your experience of where you doing workshops and meeting folks where they would ask you for years about marijuana stuff,
0: cannabis,
1: and right,
0: digital yeah. currency, Dogecoin, Trump coin, all this stuff. But, you know, but the
1: alternative assets, don't forget alternative assets.
0: Yeah, non-traded REITs, private debt. No. I have no interest in that. But, you know, since the late 90s, we've had no shortage of the next big thing. I've talked many times about my very first laptop. No, it wasn't a laptop. It was a top computer, and it weighed about 50 pounds. It was a K-Pro, and my first spreadsheet, and then you know, things got lighter and faster, and spreadsheets got more powerful, and I was able to invent the app, and my whole record collection ended up on my iPhone. And I've seen the next big thing, the next big thing, and just when you think there's no next big thing, online shopping, there's a next big thing. I suppose that outer space look, to infinity and beyond, it doesn't get any bigger than that. President Donald Trump signed a memorandum Thursday aimed at ushering in a golden age of space transportation. Well, where are you going to go? I don't know, space transportation. But obviously you can carry payloads. With the goal of enabling more than 1,000 U.S. launches and re-entries annually by 2030. And that compares with the current run rate. I believe it's about 170 that we're doing annually. So, you know, you've got all the players there. You've got, obviously, SpaceX. You've got Rocket Labs. You've got Origin. That is Amazon's entry into the space race. And you've got others out there. A lot of ancillary companies in on this, but just signing a memorandum doesn't make it happen. Okay, remember that. But that is the goal, and there's definitely a lot of support from the current administration for space. And, you know, you would have to say that no stock is better positioned than SpaceX. But again, you're dealing with a memorandum, and with SpaceX, you're dealing with a business plan that may or may not be viable. We'll see. I hope it is, but we have not put a data center in space yet, and it remains to be seen, because that still is pretty much the number one business model of SpaceX, even though right now they're relying on their, you know, their satellite internet, satellite phone, and things like this, but they're hoping someday to have data centers in space with unlimited energy from the sun. And also cooling from a cold atmosphere up there. SpaceX falls back below its IPO price. 135 is its par number, its bogey number, and it's back below that right now. It is a very long-term holding. Now, with the, you would say, well, what does Bessent's action have to do with SpaceX? Well, if you can put a lid on that long-term bond, that probably impacts the P.E. multiple more than anything. When that long-term bond is rising, you can see what it does to high P.E. stocks. It's done it time and time again. Nowhere was that more evident than 2022 coming out of the COVID sugar high. That was more than a sugar high. That was a cocaine high, or whatever you want to call it, with all that money sloshing around. It had to be reined in.
1: Right.
0: But all those long-term stocks and long-term bonds got absolutely crushed. The U.S. households hit a record $350,000 median stock holdings. That's pretty good. You know, the median in recent years, the median has jumped by $150,000. And, of course, I would just say, you know what's behind that? S&P 500 earnings. earnings, earnings, earnings. As earnings grow for the S&P 500, and you put a multiple on those earnings, and stocks go up, and the S&P 500 goes from 660 to 7,600 since 2009, of course, that's going to swell household wealth. And now you've got the median value of a stock market investment by a U.S. consumer climbing to $350,000. Yeah, you know, I would just say that that's a pretty fair median. As we watch, maybe it's a little on the low side for our business, but that's a pretty good number, Barry, 350, that we see a lot. A lot of people having that kind of money in their IRAs. Of course, a lot of people have a lot more, and a lot of people have a lot less, but that is the median number right now. Micron sees...
1: Well, and those that have been in it, the other two thing is too, Bill, those who have been invested have benefited, and so even their balances have helped bring up the person who also has $0 in it
0: yes.
1: as well.
0: Just doing nothing, sitting in the S&P 500 for the last 10 years and doing nothing has been pretty good to you. But you just remember, you're susceptible to a big recession and a bear market. The last one was 08 and 09, which took 53% out of the S&P 500. It took quite a while for it to recover, but it did, and it marched on to new all-time highs. The trick is there, if you retired in 2008 and stayed fully invested, you saw a 53% haircut if you had an S&P 500 type of portfolio. Micron CEO calls the memory strategic infrastructure of the AI era. He says there is no artificial intelligence without memory. AI systems need more memory. They need higher performance memory. They need lower power memory, which is Micron's wheelhouse. And so we're seeing this historic rise in prices of memory. And the CEO of Micron has a pretty constructive chart again. I was looking at it yesterday. It's a little flat. I said, the chart on Micron looks pretty good yesterday. I sent out an alert. I said, but I'm going to let it see how it ages here over the next day or two or week or so. Because it has pulled back. It was at 1255, Micron was. It went down to 737. What is that? That's a Boeing, isn't it? It went down like a Boeing 737 there, 500 points. That's a 40% sell-off in Micron. But don't forget how much it was up. Do you know that Micron over the last 12 months? I'm going to look this up. It's a shocking number. Over the last 12 months, I'm going to look at the Best Stocks Now app, and I'm going to look at 1 year performance for Micron. It is 690, well, we'll call it 700%. So a 40% correction in the stock is not, it's basically what you would expect from a stock gone up that much. Now, Micron is going made $8.29 in earnings last year. $8.29. They're expected to make $73 this year. That's a ninefold increase. Hence the stock price appreciation, because stocks follow earnings and earnings estimates. And next year they're looking at $154 per share in earnings, which would be another double again. If you take the current price of Micron at 965 divided by 154, you're looking at a forward PE of about 6 on that on those numbers. Now, will that be peak earnings? there's the big question. When does the supply start to catch up and drive prices down? You have this new entrant from China, CMXT. Apple was trying out their chips until Trump said, we're not going to go that route, and we'll see if Apple backs off or not. But for now, I mean, you've got, I guess it's a, you could call it a short squeeze. It's a little different. There's a shortage of chips, badly needed chips in the world today, and it's driven up prices and demand to astronomic levels, and of course these stocks have followed right along. We'll be right back.
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11: I'm Dan Loney with Your Money Now. Stocks are higher as we head towards the closing bell. The Dow Industrial Average is up more than 550 points. The NASDAQ is up more than 125. The U.S. is going to allow up to 300,000 metric tons of product for ground beef to be imported over the next 3 months without being subject to tariffs. That according to President Trump. He also said that importers agreed to sell the beef at 25% below market prices. Moderna shares are up more than 12% today. The biotech saw its shared cancer vaccine with Merck show positive results in a late-stage trial. Moderna shares were up 177% on Wednesday, but pulled back yesterday as investors secured their gains. The average long-term U.S. mortgage rate eased for a second week in a row, but remains elevated compared with this time last year. Freddie Mac reports that the benchmark 30-year fixed fell to 6.65%. A year ago, the average rate was 6.58%.
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12: .gov.

0: And welcome back here to the final segment of today's Best Now Show. Well, one of the things that will eventually bring down memory chips is increasing the supply. That will be the fastest way to do it, but it takes time. South Korea SK Hynix considers a multi-trillion dollar won, okay, not dollar, won, memory chip plant in Japan. That would be the first time that a South Korea manufacturer has built a plant in Japan. And, of course, obviously, there's a lot of new plants being built right now by Micron, by SK Hynix, and I believe by Samsung. But they take time, and but eventually those chips are going to come online and drive prices down. In the meantime, DeepSeek says new AI model Flash Vision EXP comes close to Anthropic's Opus 4.8. And here's the problem. There's going to be a price war, right? There's going to be a price war in the AI markets. Isn't it Apple that's using DeepSeek and others? Because why?
1: I think they're trying to, right? I don't know. I know you've got the legislative risk in terms of them, the administration or just Congress in general making it illegal. But you're right. I mean, you've got these various models. They're competing to be used, and in terms at some point you got to compete on price, right? Especially if both models are decent, right? Then if you're a purchasing manager or somebody in the finance arm of a corporation, you're gonna have some potential wiggle room at some point.
0: It's no different than chips. If there's too much supply, if there's a lot of supply of AI out there to choose from, and then, of course, you go through the whole thing of, certain players drop out over time until you arrive at the two or three winners in it all. I've got to believe that China is going to have at least one winner in it all. Although, their stocks have not done very well. Alibaba, Tencent Holdings, they've done okay with a look at what they did to the iPhone market with their Huawei iPhone, or not whatever you want to call them. They're not iPhones, but they're mobile phones, and look what China has done to the EV market and Tesla by flooding the market.
1: Did you see the number of cars? Have you seen these stories about the numbers of cars that they've been shipping out of China?
0: These are they EVs? Shipping them to a vacant lot in one of the provinces, or are they selling them?
1: I'm not sure.
0: We don't know that.
1: Maybe they're going to Europe. Yeah, I don't know where they're going, but I keep seeing them putting them on ships. I saw these videos, and it looks
0: it just looks like
1: millions of them.
0: Yeah, I haven't seen one on I-95 in America recently. I don't know that
1: they'll ever
0: hit it.
1: No.
0: I remember the Japanese cars, trucks in particular. We kept the trucks out. That was our holy grail, was the Ford 150.
1: That was the Datsun truck, wasn't it?
0: When the Datsuns came on shore, and Japan cars, and the Honda, and the Toyota Camry, and all this and that, and had a major, major impact on the U.S. automakers. And, of course, it was good for the consumer, I suppose. Driving prices down. That's what happens. Samsung is going to deliver record shareholder returns. Okay, so I added Samsung, even though it's very difficult to trade Samsung. I added it to the app. And now I can tell what the returns on Samsung have been. Over the last 10 years, Samsung has delivered 22.6% per year. That's pretty good. Over the last 5 years, 27% per year, which is double the S&P 500. Over the last 12 months, Samsung is up 239%. That's because, along with all the other products, I've seen Samsung cash registers, ringing my Monster Energy at a convenience store. I've seen Samsung televisions, obviously. Samsung is a far-flung company, but they're right in the memory chip wave. Year to date, Samsung is up 116%. And you can look up a chart of Samsung on like Yahoo Finance. Not a lot of the chart services don't have Samsung even listed because it trades in a very strange fashion. They are thinking of doing an SK Hynix-like IPO in the U.S. The symbol for Samsung is SNLF, SNLF. And I also, you know, we're starting to get some numbers back on SK Hynix. It takes a little while to establish some kind of a track record that we can go off of, right? But the I put in, there is no real analyst coverage. There probably is now. But what we were lacking was a five-year earnings growth rate estimate. So I put one in. I put in 20%. Let me see if that's calculated yet and see if we have a target price for SK Hynix. Now, it's a wild thing. I don't know what it is with those South Korea chip stocks. I got 1 minute to find this. SKHY, sky high. That's how I remember that symbol, SKHY. And the five-year target price and upside potential right now valuation is, well, that's pretty good. I use 22%. I might be a little high. I might be a little low. I just picked that. And that gives it a target price with over 100% upside potential and the promise of extreme volatility. Extreme volatility. SKHY. Okay, we're out of time. I'm working on the newsletter today. I'll have an update on my 12-month target price for the S&P 500. All these stories that we talked about last week are going to be in the newsletter. They come from my radio notes. This is my internal research into the market every week. An update on the performance of our portfolios, which have done very well here in 2026 versus the S&P 500. Thank you. 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And the relative value portfolio has started to come on here recently with the sell-off in the market. And I've grabbed some good names while they were relatively cheap, okay? To get 4 weeks of the newsletter, the app, the live trades, GunnarssonCapital.com, to set up an appointment with us. We are money managers. 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
5: News this hour at Town Hall. I'm Bob Agnew in Washington. The Supreme Court's Chief Justice is allowing the White House to continue construction of President Trump's $400 million White House ballroom project for now. Chief Justice John Roberts signed a temporary order on Friday, letting work continue as the court considers an emergency appeal from the administration. Lower courts had ordered a halt to the project. Storms and even possible tornadoes pummeled parts of the Northeast yesterday. Storms tore through a beach on Long Island. Nassau County Executive Bruce Blakeman.
6: Yesterday at approximately 7:11 p.m., we had a tornado touchdown here in Atlantic Beach at the Sun and Surf Beach Club. There was extensive damage.

0: The utility says some areas may not have electricity restored until next week. I'm Ben Thomas.
1: Some feisty rhetoric coming from the premier of a Canadian province, angry over President Trump's threat for a 50% tariff. And Manitoba Premier Wab Kano says Canada should not make any concessions to the United States. He says they have plenty of leverage in the talks against the U.S. On Wall Street, near the close of Dow, was up 550 more at Town Hall.
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9: I'm Stuart Varney, and this is the Fox Business Report.
10: The major averages are trying to bounce back from yesterday's sell-off, but are still heading for weekly losses, with the Dow suffering its worst week since March as bond yields surge and oil prices rise. Bond yields are holding near their highest levels in over a decade, despite efforts of Treasury Secretary Scott Bessent to contain borrowing costs. One asset benefiting from higher yields is Bitcoin. The world's biggest cryptocurrency has topped $77,000, its highest level since mid-May. Most of the 11 S&P 500 sectors are higher, with health care leading the charge, while utilities are lagging. And shares of Walmart are down nearly 1% after tumbling on Thursday following its earnings release. On Friday, numerous firms reduced price targets on shares of the retail giant. However, Bank of America and Guggenheim analysts maintained buy ratings on the country's biggest retailer. That's your Fox Business Report. I'm Hillary Barsky, invested in you.
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11: taken the world by storm. They say they're like the perfect city dog. You know, they're small, they're relatively quiet.
12: Because I love and adore you, before I go and I'm heading out on vacation, I just want to make sure the next time you take a vacation, if you're thinking about

0: learning some skills perhaps remain. They now are doing luxury travel trends where you can learn skills.
1: Okay. A skillcation.
2: That sounds full.
0: I'm just saying, if you want to add to your repertoire.
2: No.
1: Rock climbing,
0: Sally,
1: skateboarding.
0: Sally, I don't know how you
2: pick
0: do
2: my
0: it.
2: Feet up.
3: I don't know how I do it.
2: A couple of little, those tiki. Oh, man.
0: Hey, look, you could learn anchoring and broadcast journalism.
2: Wow. All right.
0: I love you.
2: You need a dachshund. Loosen you up a little bit.
0: Miss me a lot. All
3: right. Roll up together, those beers and those dachshunds.
0: That is a wrap.
2: Seas, wherever you're going.
0: Hey, you got work to do on that side, I hear.
2: I do. Serious work.
0: Work.
2: You know the clothes.
0: With quotations.
2: Yeah.
0: All right, guys, that is a wrap.
2: Prepare
0: across
2: yourself,
0: platform.
2: Emily, for next
0: Radio,
2: year.
0: TV, YouTube. Poor Emily. Radio, TV, YouTube, Bloomberg Originals. We do call it the closing bell. We have fun, as you can see. Sally and Romaine continuing there on TV. Emily and I back here on Bloomberg Business Week Daily. See you on Monday. Some of us.
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0: All right, everybody. As we said, we just talked about some of the stocks on the move, and definitely when it comes to Moderna, stock was up 129% for the week overall. Number two gainer in the S&P 500 today, but the top performing stock in the S&P for the week overall.
1: For the week. I thought you were going to say it was the number two for the week.
0: And I know, you're
1: like, what was the other
0: didn't
1: stock?
0: Didn't you just say? We've been talking about it a lot this week, and we want to kind of get to it because the excitement was over this personalized vaccine developed by Moderna and Merck. We mentioned it with the team in TV that reduced the recurrence of melanoma in a large late-stage trial, raising expectations for treating the deadliest form of skin cancer. That's important, but it also provided the strongest evidence yet that messenger RNA technology will have a successful second act. It leads us to a Bloomberg opinion piece that caught our attention.
1: Yeah, and on why this vaccine may be a marvel. So it's Lisa Jarvis. She's a Bloomberg opinion columnist covering biotech, healthcare, and the pharmaceutical industry. Previously, she was executive editor of Chemical and Engineering News. Lisa, thanks for joining us. Just talk to us about the significance of, could we call it a breakthrough here in mRNA technology?
5: Yeah, I think it's actually two breakthroughs. One for mRNA technology, because we have not seen in a large stage trial an mRNA-based therapy succeed in cancer. And it's also a breakthrough when it comes to personalized cancer vaccines in general. That's something people have been trying to work towards for decades. The idea has been around for literally more than a century, but biotech companies have been working on it for several decades. And so to have a late stage trial offer concrete evidence that this idea of using our own immune system, priming it in order to fight cancer itself, works is a big deal.
0: Yeah, it's kind of interesting. I feel like, Lisa, we've been talking about this for a while, right? And really utilizing the body to figure out how to fight serious diseases, or whether it's cancer. I mean, a big step forward. What else has to be done, though? Because there was so much investor enthusiasm this week over it, especially in particular for Moderna.
5: Yeah, I mean, I think step one is for all of us to see the full results from this study. So we're going to want to see the details to understand the magnitude of the benefit. But I think the much bigger deal is that melanoma, though this is a huge advance, melanoma is kind of considered a low-hanging fruit when it comes to cancer. Skin cancers have a lot of mutations that make it easier for immune cells to see them. And so we want to know that this is going to work outside of that. And certainly Merck and Moderna have a number of trials going in lung cancer, bladder cancer, kidney cancer to prove that that's possible. But, you know, we're going to have to wait for the readouts to know, you know, whether this is a broadly applicable advance.
1: And okay, remind us the results that we've gotten so far about the efficacy, because, you know, I guess we're just not used to hearing about vaccines as a treatment or something.
5: Yeah, so I think one thing that can be hard to wrap our mind around is that with the vaccine, you're actually, at this stage, trying to keep the cancer from coming back. So you're teaching your immune system not just to beat down the cancer right now, but far into the future, so that it kind of recognizes what a cancer cell looks like. So we don't have the numbers on this phase three trial, but we do have numbers from a smaller phase two trial that was long lasting. It looked out over 5 years and showed that for both recurrence of cancer and for these distant metastases, so you know, the cancer spreading to other parts of the body, it was an improvement of 49% over Keytruda, which is Merck's very effective cancer immunotherapy on its own. So that's a very big advance. And I'll just note, as I did in my column, that Keytruda had already really changed the paradigm when it came to melanoma. And so to do better than that by this much is why people are so excited.
0: Yeah, I think about, you know, we've learned so much in terms of how to dealing with problems or with the heart, right? But cancer continues to be a really tricky healthcare problem. I mean, there's Alzheimer's, there's other things too as well. But I just think about it differently, right? And so bodies can impact it. I've seen people with stage three or stage four who come back, and then there are others who don't. So it's just interesting. But this idea of kind of personalizing, but it is still also, what's interesting is it's a double treatment, right? I mean, that's what's interesting as well.
5: Right. I mean, I think one of the things that we have an advantage here is that you can really personalize this. And Merck and Moderna are doing that. So they take a patient's own tumor and they sequence it, and then they use AI to find the mutations that are probably the most likely driving their cancer and for our immune system to respond to. And the idea is, just like when we get a regular vaccine, that, you know, it's going to combat the cancer now, which the Keytruda is helping, but that also it's giving our immune cells these kind of mug shots, you know, when the enemy comes back, yeah, that we want to shut down and that it can roar into action, which has really been difficult. We have a lot of treatments that work very well in the short term, but aren't curative, aren't giving people a lot of years where they're not anxious about, you know, a recurrence, which is difficult.
0: Right, recurrence or spreading elsewhere. So, right, if you could shut it down, you think about what that would do for people's outlook and their ability to survive this longer, much longer term.
5: Yeah, and I think even just their quality of life, being able to make decisions in the longer term without having that kind of constant worry. You know, we have to see the data. We have to know how long it's lasting. But I think this is so exciting because it changes the way that we treat cancer, you know, it could really be meaningful for a lot of people, especially if it works outside of melanoma. And that is not to diminish the accomplishment in melanoma, which does affect, you know, over 100,000 people in the U.S. each year.
1: So what else do we need to watch for? I feel like a lot of times in biotech and pharma, different companies start racing and competing. Are there other companies trying to do what Moderna is doing right now?
5: Yeah, I mean, BioNTech, which is the other company that we all... like Merck since before the pandemic. We've got smaller companies that are working on it as well. I think one thing that we really should be advocating for at this point is more investment. I mean, this should be encouraging us to go all in because we know that it's a concept that finally has been proven. There has been some cutbacks when it comes to research in mRNA. And so I think, you know, trying to really put the foot on the pedal, so that we can get to a place where these are reality. Now, I'll just say too, like these late stage trials take time. I think we're gonna see some more readouts coming up in other types of cancers that will give us the first hint of, you know, what our expectations should be when it comes to mRNA vaccines' potential in treating cancer broadly.
0: Yeah, and I think about some of those tricky cancers, having had pancreatic in my family, my husband's family. I mean, it's a terrible cancer, and maybe this provides a way of really tackling that one, because a lot of hope for the individuals. One of the things I want to ask you, though, Lisa, before we wrap up here, you end the story saying the other question hanging over this otherwise good news is whether it will convince the many medical science skeptics and conspiracy theorists that messenger RNA isn't so nefarious after all. We saw that coming out of COVID, right? About, oh, wait, is this going to alter your genetic material? And, you know, there are other things that came out of it. Just remind us, and does something like this maybe change how the scientific community and the community overall look at messenger RNA?
5: I mean, I certainly hope so. You know, it's a fleeting effect in our body. It's a vaccine. It's showing you something in the short term. It's not changing your DNA. And so I hope it's convincing. And, who can tell? But I hope that the people that were very worried and the skeptics and conspiracy theorists who may have a family member that really could benefit from something like this, you know, open their minds a little bit and see that, you know, it's a technology we're supporting. We really need to make the investment.
0: Yeah, it does feel like, I don't know, it does feel like a breakthrough, right, in a lot of different ways. And I'm excited to kind of see where the research goes from here. Lisa, thanks so much. I'm glad we could bring everybody your column, especially after a week where we saw certainly investors taking note of this move from Moderna. Lisa Jarvis, thank you. She's columnist for Bloomberg Opinion, and she covers the health care space, biotech, and also the pharmaceutical industry. All right, coming up, everybody, this definitely caught our attention, and it's our weekly segment with our own Jason Leopold. We're going to get into the push to add President Trump's signature on U.S. currency. He is, of course, the author of the FOIA Files newsletter. He did some digging, and we're going to see, find out what he kind of heard as they got ready to do this. There was stuff going on
1: in the Treasury. It's kind of an interesting milestone, too, because now I feel like we don't really deal with cash anymore. Like, people aren't really
0: that's a really good point. You know, like, I always have a little bit of cash. Don't you have a little bit? Like, when you travel?
1: I'm supposed to. Yeah. I always regret not having it, but.
0: But you're so right. I don't know, like, change?
1: Yeah.
0: I don't care about that too much. All right, stick around. Jason Leopold on the other side of the break.
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18: I'm Dan Loney with Your Money Now. Wall Street finished out the week on a high note. The Dow Industrials up 517 points, ending the day at 53,277. The NASDAQ added 113 points. The S&P 500 picked up 33. Oil prices traded fairly flat today. West Texas crude rose 23 cents to $87.06 a barrel. That after Iran's president said that he wants to end the war very soon. Apple is cutting jobs across various teams tied to its Siri digital assistant and its Vision Pro headset. About 200 jobs will be cut, 100 from each of the two teams. Vision Pro cuts were around a team focused on gaming for the headset. The move is part of an effort to focus on new devices and AI. Tesla will voluntarily recall about 3 million vehicles in China to address door handle safety concerns and failing driving monitoring systems, but eight other automakers also issued the same type of recall. And that is Your Money Now.
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20: Was not competent to stand trial, but again, he will in New York in October. Abercrombie's stock closed up actually about 4% today. 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I'm Matt Piper, and that's a Bloomberg Business Flash.
0: All right, Matt, thank you, thank you. Well, time for our weekly check-in with Jason Leopold, who does so much digging, and we get to reap the fruits of his efforts.
21: The benefits.
0: I love it. I love it. Hey, and this leads us to some newly released documents that offer a glimpse into the months-long effort to put a sitting president's signature on U.S. currency for the first time and the resulting tension inside the Bureau of Engraving and Printing. Yeah, let's get to it because he got his hands on those documents. Jason Leopold back with us. Bloomberg News senior investigative reporter. He is the author of the FOIA Files newsletter. It comes out each Friday, a new one. You can read it and subscribe on the Bloomberg Terminal or by heading to Bloomberg.com/newsletters. Jason also hosts the podcast Disclosure. He is also executive producer of the new documentary, The Real Wolf of Wall Street. It premiered in July exclusively on Paramount Plus, and you can check out all those episodes. Hey, hey, hey, you just have like this long list.
22: By the way, thank you for that.
0: You're welcome.
22: Check will be in the mail.
0: Okay, deal. Now I can go on my vacation. I'll have the check in the mail. Hey, listen, talk to us about this. It is pretty significant that Donald Trump, we're going to see his signature on a U.S. currency. As Emily reminded us, who even uses U.S. currency anymore? But you did some digging. Tell us what you looked into and what you got.
22: Yeah, and this is part of the extension from the banners to, you know, Trump's image on passports, is trying to get an understanding of how this is all happening and what's taking place behind the scenes. So in March, the Department of Treasury issued a press release saying that Trump's signature would appear on U.S. currency later this year. Scott Bessent noted that it would be $1 bills. So immediately, I wanted to find out how this happened, because this is the first time that a sitting president's signature would appear on U.S. currency. So that's unprecedented. I went back and forth with the Bureau of Engraving and Printing for quite some time. They ultimately released a couple of dozen pages of emails to me, and it really revealed that there was, one, some tension around this project, which began last year, October, when they were discussing it. And the treasurer, at the time, was on board. They were moving very quickly. They were looking first to add Trump's name to a $10 bill. And the director of Bureau of Engraving and Printing, she seemed to have some hesitancy about all of this. So it's really kind of a fascinating look behind the scenes as to what they were working on and how quickly they were trying to move, while also recognizing, at least on the Bureau of Engraving and Printing side, how questionable this was.
1: But this is happening now, right? Like, I guess the pushback wasn't successful.
22: No, in fact, as far as the pushback, I'm hoping to get more documents that may reveal exactly what that looked like. But in May, the director of Bureau of Engraving and Printing, Patricia Solomon, she was abruptly reassigned to another position. No reason why. She ultimately left the agency. She is all over these emails, and she is the one who you could sort of get a sense of that she was dealing with tension around, you know, in discussions with Treasury related to this. And then, you know, ultimately what happens is that they release their press release, and I was unaware of it, but there was a public outcry, apparently, enough or big enough that it resulted in people sending emails to the U.S. Mint that BEP, Bureau of Engraving and Printing, thought was perhaps threatening, and they involved the Secret Service, the FBI in this, as well as a police department in Fort Worth, Texas, where Bureau of Engraving and Printing has their printing facility. I just thought that this one note or this one line in that email in particular was really interesting, and it was from their, you know, from the security manager at BEP, and he says, obviously, there is a sector of the population who are not happy with this decision.
0: Yeah, I do. I agree, and I can see why you are interested. I got to go back to, though, something in your story that's on the Bloomberg, Jason, that the Treasury Division reacted large portions of the documents. You got 29 pages. You're still waiting on a dozen more that need to be reviewed by the Federal Reserve Board and other Treasury offices. What might they have redacted?
22: Well, it's pretty clear. They redacted some mock-ups of what the bills would look like. There's other, you know, information that they redacted that they say is a deliberative process, like advice, you know, internal discussions about the project. I also believe that it reveals more about the tensions that, I say tension, but the pullback by BEP on this, because ultimately Patricia Solomon, who headed that agency, what the Washington Post reported is that last year, when there was discussions and an effort to put or to place FIMAGE on a $250 bill to commemorate the 250th anniversary, she pushed back, saying that there were legal questions and that normally printing money and designing the plates takes years. Mm-hmm. So that's when she was abruptly reassigned. So I feel like there's more, you know, to be revealed behind the scenes. But as it stands right now, I mean, this is, you know, a glimpse into that in behind the curtain, into what was happening.
0: Going back to the security concerns, you note, too, that a separate email sent by another BEP official to Solomon said because of a No Kings rally on March 28th, they plan to send a special message to the BEP police force to be vigilant this weekend. I mean, it talks about, going back to that, as you said, like the security concerns. I guess that was pretty real.
22: Yeah. And I mean, they obviously take that seriously.
0: Yeah.
22: And it just kind of underscores. I mean, I want to just break this down for 5 seconds. Mm-hmm. It underscores how this doesn't often happen, if at all. And here we are, you know, where you're in some sense kind of politicizing money, mm-hmm. and all hell is breaking loose, right? To the point where they've got to have police, you know, being vigilant over the weekend because of an announcement.
1: Right. And as you write, historically, the currency has included the signatures of the Treasurer of the United States and the Treasury Secretary, but not a president. Right. And of course, like changing the photo, you could, that would be a big deal. That's not on the table anymore.
22: And Trump's name will replace the treasurer. So the way it's sort of mocked up as it currently stands is it's the Secretary of the Treasury and then the president, not necessarily in that order.
0: You know, it's kind of interesting. I'm thinking, Jason, on a day where we saw Supreme Court Justice John Roberts basically stay and make it possible for President Trump to continue with his ballroom building it. There's still another measure to go in terms of the other Supreme Court justices. But it's just interesting. We were talking earlier on Bloomberg just about, as you also say, you've got a president who is looking to kind of make his mark and put his name on just so much. What's in D.C. or on something like a U.S. currency?
22: Well, I can tell you that we'll be having a discussion about the ballroom documents down the road. So I'm looking forward to that one.
0: It's interesting. See, this is why we love you. What are the other things that are on your radar right now? We've just got a couple of minutes to go.
22: Yeah, a couple of things on my radar is going back to the Mar-a-Lago classified documents case. The Associated Press reported that the Trump administration is doing interviews with you know, the FBI agents or people involved in that. I've got documents that will kind of lay bare what was happening behind the scenes at the very beginning of that investigation, and may shed a little bit more light as to why the Trump administration is so interested.
0: I love this. Hey, I wonder too, are you thinking, like, watching very closely what happens in the midterms and what it might mean for your world in terms of accessing documents?
22: Absolutely. I'm watching that so closely. And I have to end by saying that, you know, first time we have our first FOIA felony.
0: What?
22: Anthony Fauci. Yes. Anthony Fauci's former advisor, you know, top official at the Institute for Allergy. And forgive me, I can't finish it. NIAID.
0: Yeah.
22: David Morans pled guilty to charges of conspiracy related to efforts to evade the Freedom of Information Act and the Federal Records Act. That's the first time that, that anyone has been convicted for a FOIA-related crime.
0: That is crazy. I don't even know how to, like, put that into context. It just seems, I mean, we talk, right?
22: Yeah, National Institute of Allergy and Infectious Diseases. I have to correct myself there. So that's where, you know, that's where he works. So, I mean, there's a lot happening in FOIA land.
1: FOIA doesn't sleep.
0: Listen, I point to you and kind of bringing it to something we talk about regularly. And you think about, there's a lot of information out there. You got to put in the request. You got to do the work. You have to be patient.
22: Yes.
0: And then you have to read the FOIA Files newsletter. I'm just going to put it out there.
22: Thank you, Carol.
0: Jason, take care.
22: Thank you both.
0: Talk to you soon. Jason Leopold, Bloomberg News senior investigative reporter, author of the FOIA Files newsletter. You can get that at Bloomberg.com/newsletters. He also hosts the podcast Disclosure. It's really interesting stuff that he finds out. All right, stick around. We're back in a moment.
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30: With SRN News, I'm Bob Agnew in Washington. The Supreme Court's Chief Justice is allowing the White House to continue construction on President Trump's $400 million White House ballroom project. For now, the Chief Justice, John Roberts, signed a temporary order today allowing work to continue as a court considers an emergency appeal from the president's administration. Lower courts had ordered a halt to the project, finding it must have congressional approval. That's something the president is challenging. Storms tore through a beach on Long Island yesterday, and that's caused a lot of troubles there. Storms and a possible tornado pummeling parts of the Northeast, flooding roads and damaging beaches, on knocking out power in parts of Delaware's capital city as well. Meanwhile, tens of thousands of people in Indiana still remain without any electricity more than a week after a big storm there. At the close on Wall Street, a booming session ends up with the Dow up by 484 points. This is SRN. With the Wall Street Business Report, I'm Bob Agnew. Back to his roots, Vice President J.D. Vance today speaking at the very factory featured in his famous book, Hillbilly Elegy, where his own family had some deep ties.
31: Papaw was a welder in this place for 40 years, and today his grandson stands here as the Vice President of these United States. It's an amazing thing.
30: And just the kind of people and the kind of work that Vance says will make the U.S. economy great again.
31: The future of America, the future of the United States, the future of our homes and communities is going to be built right here in Middletown, Ohio.
4: The premier of a Canadian province launched a blistering attack on the Trump White House. He's urging Canada to keep fighting rather than make any concessions to the U.S. to avoid President Trump's threatened 50% tariffs. A booming session on Wall Street at the closing bell. The Dow was up by 477 points. For the Wall Street Business Report, I'm Bob Agnew.
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6: The warehouse club chain's total second quarter revenue jumped 16% to $6.23 billion. The stock, though, has declined 15% in the last 12 months. BJ's stock did close 5.5% higher today. Big news out of Washington. Chief Justice John Roberts says President Trump can keep building his new White House ballroom for now, giving the Supreme Court more time to consider a longer-term order. And President Trump says he will allow tariff relief for some ground beef imports to lower prices. The U.S., he says, will allow up to 300,000 metric tons of product for ground beef to be imported with no out-of-quota tariff for the next 3 months, with a commitment that the beef will be sold at 25% below current market prices. Some farmers already hitting back saying it's just going to be even harder for them. For on demand news 24 hours a day, subscribe to Bloomberg News Now, wherever you get your podcasts. I'm Matt Piper, and that's a Bloomberg Business Flash.
0: All right, Matt, thank you so much. Well, the influencer culture, if you will, it's around there. The idea that anybody can make money off the internet, right? I mean, it feels like anybody. Literally anybody. Have you looked at your Instagram feed or some other? What feed do you follow?
8: Well, so, like, I'm getting a little sick and tired of it. I'm like, I kind of miss the days when Instagram was a social media, when it was media of your peers and your family and friends.
0: Everybody's selling something.
8: Now it's just everyone trying to sell something. People that I don't even follow are coming up and they're selling me something. But some of the products that they recommend are pretty good.
0: You're taking note. You're checking out.
8: I'm like,
0: clicking,
8: all right.
0: You're clicking on the link.
8: I'm clicking on the link.
0: There's a great quote in the story, a passage, the idea that anyone can make money off the internet. There's so much money to be had. But it's not just influencers,
8: right?
0: And that's why we want to get into this story. Joining us right now is Cheryl Rishover. She's a freelance reporter. She writes about this for Bloomberg Business. It's a great deep dive. And the headline alone, Cheryl, I have to say, how internet clicks are fueling a shadow $216 billion economy. We know there's a lot of money to be had. Tell us about Tracy Green.
9: Tracy is a mom of three who went on a trip with a bunch of friends, and they did what friends do when they're sitting around. They started, you know, trading ideas on, you know, makeup and, you know, do you take a certain supplement? And I think after she got back from that trip, she thought, oh, you know what? I bet a lot of people, I bet this would be helpful to people to hear about this. So she had had a friend who had gotten approved by an affiliate marketing platform called ShopMy that's very popular with fashion and beauty and lifestyle influencers, and got approved pretty quickly, and then just started sharing affiliate links into her Instagram stories, you know, the way she would share with friends on a phone call or something, but she would just drop them in.
8: And she, okay, so these are affiliate links. For those who don't know what an affiliate link is, she basically makes a post, she's recommending, hey, do you want to buy something? And if you click, then I make money? That's how it works? How much money is she really making?
9: Yes. So I don't know how much she's made total, but she did tell me that in just a few weeks, she made $500. So an affiliate link usually pays a percentage of the items that a person buys. And on ShopMy specifically, that can be anywhere from 10 to 30%. And sometimes it's even higher. So each retailer, each brand kind of sets their own commission percentage. But yeah, if you sell a couple pairs of $100 jeans, you know, you can make $40, $30.
0: Yeah, not bad for a side gig. It's really kind of interesting. I have to say, there was someone who I was just talking about this morning before this story came on our radar, who wants to do this specifically with Amazon. Amazon seems like one, I mean, I am bombarded or I read an article and there's always some kind of sponsored segment that leads you back to Amazon. Tell us about kind of all the different avenues where people can tap to potentially do this.
9: I mean, Amazon wasn't a big part of the reporting for that particular story, but I do know that they have one of the largest affiliate programs in the country. It's pretty robust. I don't know how difficult it is to get approved for that, but if you sell a certain amount on Amazon, you know, you just have to meet certain criteria is what I understand. They pay lower percentages, but because so many people will toss a lot of stuff in their cart at Amazon, people can make a lot of money that way.
8: Okay, and then ShopMy, one of these platforms that you profile in your piece, it's valued at $1.5 billion. That's pretty big. What exactly are they doing? Like, what makes ShopMy so valuable and significant? Don't they have competitors too?
9: Well, they have a lot of investment, first of all. But they make money by taking a commission also. So every time Tracy sells a pair of jeans to her friends or whatever, ShopMy takes about a 2.9% commission on that, which comes from the brand or retailer. And they also charge their brands a certain set fee per month, depending on how much access the brands want to data. You know, they can see how much a certain creator is selling, what brands have been popular with that creator. So there's sort of tiered levels that brands can choose. And so that's anywhere from $400 to, I believe it was $8,000 a month that brands pay. So that's kind of how they're making money. And I suppose it makes sense that they want as many people as possible selling so that they get those, you know, ShopMy earns a commission too.
0: You know, it's interesting. You also mentioned Grace Atwood, a 44-year-old creator in Charleston, South Carolina, started as a blogger in 2010, makes an annual income in the low seven figures from her blog, The Stripe, Instagram, and Substack. And she says 75% of her earnings in 2026 so far have come via affiliate links, up from 44% in 2023. So there are some folks that are outperformers. Can truly anybody do it? Or yes, they can, but there's only some that are really doing well with it.
9: Yeah, I mean, I think it's like anything you're going to have. She was an early adopter. Mm-hmm. She's got a lot of followers, a lot of very loyal followers who have followed her for years, who trust her taste. And so I don't think you can expect to go into it to make that kind of money. And I also don't think ShopMy will approve anybody. It used to be that, you know, these platforms would only take you if you had a certain amount of followers. But now I think they're looking at, you know, who they consider, they're sort of broadening who they consider a tastemaker.
0: Yeah.
9: But I think it's going to be hard. You know, I think $500 that Tracy is talking about is more, I think you're talking side gig money more than, you know, career money.
0: Hey, just about a minute or so to go here, Cheryl. The one thing is that when a person clicks on it, the buyer, they don't really know who they're connecting with, do they? I mean, I just think about, and you get into this, the pervasive lack of disclosures to some of it in terms of who you're maybe clicking on.
9: Yeah, I think people probably generally understand that when they click links, somebody is making money.
0: Yeah.
9: But I don't think people really understand how or who. And because Instagram, you know, they're required by the FTC to disclose links, but Instagram is a platform where, you know, it can look really messy if you're putting all these disclosures and text in your, in your stories. So that may be one reason, why they don't disclose, but, it's, you don't know.
0: It's just
9: what you're looking for.
0: It's just something to think about, right? An incredible deep dive, a lot of money though, going around right in this way. Love it, love it. Thank you so much for hopping on with us. Yeah, have a great weekend. Cheryl Wishover, she is a reporter, freelance reporter, writing this story for Bloomberg Business Week. You can find it on the Bloomberg at Bloomberg.com. Coming back, we've got stocks on the move this past week.
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19: This is Hugh Hewitt for townhall.com. Abdul El-Sayed is Hassan Piker, and Hassan Piker is Abdul El-Sayed. That's the bottom line for Michigan voters considering the race for the open Senate seat in the upcoming election. El-Sayed is the Democratic nominee. Piker is the progressive, regressive, transgressive Twitch streamer, vulgar, hate-filled, racist streamer, an online ranter who hates blacks, whites, women with seemingly equal passion. He thinks the United States deserved 9/11. None of this is a hidden secret. El-Sayed attached himself to Piker's hip in order to win the Michigan Democratic primary. If El-Sayed somehow fools the Michigan electorate into sending him to D.C. in November, Piker will push aside Bernie Sanders and AOC as the key kingmaker in the Democratic Party. El-Sayed is going to be facing GOP nominee Mike Rogers, a seven-term congressman from Michigan. Working in Rogers' favor, Michigan doesn't want to become known for the craziest hater in the Senate since the Civil War. I'm Hugh Hewitt.
20: 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That's hard to come by these days, especially on TV. 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
29: I'm Dan Loney with Your Money Now. The U.S. Central Command says it has aided passage of over 660 million barrels of crude oil through the Strait of Hormuz since early May, and that would average out to about 7 million barrels a day over the last 3 weeks. But that is still well below normal levels of around 20 million barrels per day prior to the conflict with Iran. Speaking of oil, prices traded fairly flat today. West Texas crude rose 23 cents. At $87.06 a barrel, that after Iran's president that he wants to end the war soon. Wall Street finished out the week on a high note. The Dow was up 517 points at 53,277. The NASDAQ added 113 points, and the S&P 500 picked up 33. Walmart is adding contactless payments to its stores and adding another convenience for its shoppers. One of the payment systems will be Apple Pay, which had been a point of contention with its customers. The contactless option should be available by the end of the year. That's Your Money Now.
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8: I feel like a couple guests were struggling with it today, even to say it. People that were like experts in biotech.
0: All right, so from Moderna to CrowdStrike we go.
2: Yes, that's ticker CRWD. It dropped 12% to end its worst week since last March, and that's after a report that has now been confirmed that CrowdStrike's chief technology officer will be leaving the company to launch an AI-focused cyber fund. The fund is betting that AI proliferation will make cybersecurity harder to address and therefore more valuable, and especially in the considering the background of like Anthropic's Mythos that's potentially going to launch later. It's already kind of given a lot of these cybersecurity companies kind of an unlocked look at how they can kind of better protect themselves. And worth noting that the company is going to also be reporting earnings next Wednesday, with options trading currently implying a 6.3% move after those results.
8: Interesting. Okay, so finishing down on the week.
0: Yeah, one of the worst performers in the S&P.
8: Exactly. 12%. Okay, and a big week for Estee Lauder as well.
2: Yes, that's ticker EL. It jumped 18% to notch its best week since 1998. And that's after the beauty company reported profit and sales metrics that topped expectations for the quarter. They're not just Estee Lauder. It's also a lot of brands like La Mer, MAC, and The Ordinary. And Deutsche Bank actually highlighting that the results generally checked all the key boxes, noting that this really kind of shows that potentially the transformation that they have been trying to do is really beginning to take hold for the company as well.
0: They've been having a really tough time, and they've been kind of refocusing the business. They've had some changes, I feel like, in terms of executives. Owner of so many brands beyond kind of their namesake brand, but this was a big boost for them.
2: Yes, and I mean, to think the fact that just a couple of months ago they were thinking about potentially merging with a Spanish brand, kind of going ahead and wrapping that up, and seems like investors are a lot happier that they decided to stay as a standalone as opposed to thinking about how exactly they would try and merge a Spanish brand and all of those labels into one company as well.
0: All right. Good stuff. Sorry, I'm reading the terminal as we go.
8: What are you looking at?
0: I know. I'll get to that in just a moment. Bloomberg News Equities reporter Avalon Parnell, thank you so much. Stock Movers for the week overall. Check out our Stock Movers podcast. 5-minute episodes, big winners and losers. You can find it on Apple, Spotify, or anywhere you get your podcasts. We should point out that we are just monitoring the president is making his way to South Carolina. Looks like he made some answered some reporter questions at Joint Base Andrews, perhaps on his way to that trip. And he did say on Iran, he says we have total control of the entire region. He said they would like to make a deal. He says he didn't direct U.S. Treasury Secretary Scott Bessent to intervene in the bond market, which we obviously got this week. He's also, there he is, live shot for those folks watching on YouTube and Bloomberg Originals. He is getting on Air Force One. He is making his way to South Carolina. So out there stumping there. And you can see him waving to the crowd there. But again, he also did say starting a new deal with Mexico. So that's super interesting. And just taking a few questions there before he heads. We do have midterms. And so, you know, he's kind of out there on the campaign trail helping some of the candidates.
8: You got some time off coming up.
0: I do have some. Can you tell? My brain is checked out. We should point out, we're going to monitor, though, yes, everything that the president does. I do have some time off, which I'm looking forward to.
8: I hope that you rest. I hope
0: She's
8: that
0: like,
8: you can
0: need
8: relax.
0: It?
8: No, you deserve it. You don't need it. You deserve it.
0: We all do. It's been a very busy summer, and I'm getting ready for a busy fall. I do want to mention a couple more headlines that the president, in those questions he took before getting on Air Force One, he did say on a deal with Canada, he says it's moving along, and then going back on Iran, they're not ready for a deal. So the back and forth.
8: But that
0: continues.
8: They would like to make a deal on Iran.
0: And remember, there's expectations that Treasury Secretary Scott Bessent might have some kind of press event in terms of some very steep additional economic sanctions for Iran. All right, we're going to wrap up. A big thanks to our team. A lot going on. Super appreciate it. I can't highlight all of you, but thank you. Thank you for taking care.
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7: News this hour from Town Hall. I'm Keith Peters in Washington. Despicable and disgusting is how Senator Katie Britt describes the just enacted Massachusetts law allowing abortions to be performed right up to the moment of birth. On the Salem News program this week on Capitol Hill with Tony Perkins, the Alabama Republican says pro-life Americans need to strongly speak out against laws like this.
10: What's happening in Massachusetts, it's despicable and disgusting. We are telling the truth. We are speaking that to the American people in the way they need to hear it. When I saw this law being passed and women cheering behind them about being able to take the precious life of their own child right before that child is born, there is a pit in my stomach that, you know, you cannot explain.
7: Senator Britt's full interview will be heard when This Week on Capitol Hill is broadcast beginning at 10 a.m. Eastern Time Saturday on the Salem News Channel. We're learning more about the Justice Department probes into law enforcement officials who have investigated Donald Trump.
17: Multiple sources tell AP Justice Department investigators have sought to interview law enforcement officials about the FBI's 2022 search of Donald Trump's Mar-a-Lago estate. That search led to Trump's indictment on charges of unlawfully retaining classified documents and obstructing FBI efforts to get them back. The requests are part of a Florida-based inquiry aiming to establish a conspiracy against the president, which Trump has long maintained. It's not clear when or if

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14: I'm Liz Klayman, and this is the Fox Business Report.
15: The major averages finishing higher for the day, but down for the week, with the Dow suffering its worst week since March, while the NASDAQ and S&P 500 snapped a three-week winning streak. Interest rates on government bonds are still elevated despite efforts of Treasury Secretary Scott Bessent to contain borrowing costs. Oil prices are at a one-month high, fueling inflation concerns, with West Texas Intermediate crude at over $86 a barrel. CryptoLink stock surged along with the price of Bitcoin, the world's largest cryptocurrency, topping $77,000 following President Trump's push for the Clarity Act. The Dow winners, Goldman Sachs, Caterpillar, and Amgen. The Dow decliners, Honeywell Technologies, Apple, and NVIDIA. The Dow up 518 points, the NASDAQ higher by 113, S&P 500 up 33. That's your Fox Business Report. I'm Hillary Barsky, invested in you.
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3: $5 million in damages. Spears, who played for the University of Alabama, sued the Times in 2023 after it published a report that falsely indicated that he was a passenger in a car involved in the shooting. A Times spokesperson says the newspaper is reviewing its legal options. With the Bloomberg Business of Sports Report, I'm Michael Barr.
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8: Bessent might say he's not concerned, but I think he is concerned, and I think he probably should be concerned. I think, you know, coming into this job, he had a KPI, key performance indicator, and that was get yields down sustainably, and it just doesn't seem like he's succeeding at that so far. The problem is well known. The U.S. has too much debt. It's growing. It has this almost $2 trillion budget deficit. And crucially, you know, the debt is growing at a time when interest rates are high. So borrowing costs are high, your debt servicing costs are high, and that's money that you can't spend on other things. And of course, you know, high US Treasury yields also push up things like interest bills on mortgages, other loans. And that's unpalatable, I think, from a political perspective, certainly ahead of the midterms. So yeah, I think there's a widespread view in markets that the US can't keep going on like this. It's not sustainable, and does it all end with some sort of crisis? And I think that's what the US administration is trying to avoid.
12: So what kind of fiscal initiative could the Treasury Secretary announce here that could really take a bite out of these rising debt costs? We heard the Secretary talk about going after fraud. What, I mean, would that be enough?

0: Yeah, I think that's the key question for investors, certainly heading into the weekend. I mean, obviously, we had Besant come back on screens yesterday and talk a little bit more about the measures that he's announced this week.
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3: Hey there, you're listening to The Deal with Alex Rodriguez and Jason Kelly on Bloomberg Radio. I'm Jason Kelly, and today you're hearing a section from our conversation with Jesse Cole, the creator of the Savannah Bananas. I want to understand, and I know Alex says too, sort of the scope and the structure of this business, because it starts as one team, but now it's essentially a league. Help us understand like what this empire looks like at this point.
4: Well, context, 11 years ago, we started as a college summer baseball team. So one of the lowest levels of baseball, and we were in the Coastal Plain League, and we had a 4,000 seat stadium. We only sold two tickets in our first 3 months. So my wife and I had to sell our house, empty out our savings account, sleeping on an airbed, and we mortgaged everything. And that's where it started. And we had to get people excited about a college summer baseball team. So we went all in, named the team the Bananas, and luckily we started selling out games there at 4,000 seat stadium. After about 3 or 4 years of selling out every single game, winning the championship, I was watching the fans and realizing that they would leave early. And we actually started videotaping. We had a camera every 30 minutes and watching when fans would get up, when would they leave their seat, when were they not paying attention. And I realized that the game was too long for the average fan. And so we started crafting, without anyone knowing, a new game called Banana Ball and eliminating all the boring parts of baseball for the average fan. So we eliminated mound visits, no stepping out of the box, no walks, no bunting. If you bunt, you're thrown out of the game. Like, we just started creating unique rules. If a fan catches a foul ball, it's an out. And we said, let's just test this. So back in 2018, we did behind closed doors. 2020, COVID hit. We did in front of a few fans. And then we said, we're going all in on that. So 2021, we went all in with a one city world tour, which we called it a one city world tour. You know, we're going to start small, dream big. And we did it in Mobile in front of 3,500 fans. Went well, went to 7 cities, then went to 33 cities, and then left the Coastal Plain League. And then have added teams each year. And so now we have 6 teams. We'll play in front of 3.4 million fans this year. There's 4.2 million people on our wait list. Every team sells out. We just crossed over 500 straight sellouts, all going back from 2016. And we're fortunate. We got 10 football stadiums, NFL stadiums. And yeah, it's fun. We're building brands, but mostly just building it fans first. That's the name of our company. And that's where we started.
5: So, Jesse, when you say 3.4 million fans, if my memory serves me right, that's probably one Major League Baseball team that's drawing more. And that's probably the LA Dodgers. Maybe it's a class of one, maybe two. So the Dodgers and your team, that's a pretty good class to be involved with. I guess my question is, and I love what you're doing, because baseball is in many ways synonymous with everything that I've done in my life. And it was my first love. And I love watching baseball. I love everything about it. I guess if you were a baseball commissioner for one day with keeping the history and the integrity of the game intact, how would you try to think about competing as the NFL, the NBA, NHL, Netflix, and everything else that's competing for consumers?
4: You know, I think Major League Baseball has done a great job over the last few years. You watch what's happened. The games are faster. There's a lot more excitement. The ratings are increasing. But yeah, I mean, where we start is an obsession with the fan experience and breaking down the barriers between the player and the fan. And I think each one of our players are sharing the behind the scenes. They're sharing the excitement. We get our fans, our players are actually in the upper deck every night. Our players get to the upper deck and they're literally high-fiving fans, taking pictures of the fans, giving roses to little girls. We celebrate more. And so we're building that world. And so again, it's do things every night people have never seen in front of a live crowd. In baseball, that happens with great moments, but you're hoping something happens. We script unbelievable walk-ups, crazy dancing celebrations. The players are doing trick plays every night. They're working on backflip catches and doing aerial catches and doing things that people have never seen before. I challenge each one of our players to bring something new so you can never take your eyes off it. So, you know, again, I never want to say I think Major League Baseball's done a great job, but I think how do you break down the barriers between the player and fans? I think the way the world is going right now, people are hungry for human connection. And so how can a player connect with fans more? You know, my dad, when I played, and Alex probably, you know, you probably told this way, when you hit a home run, act like you've done it before. You know, that's what I was told. I agree with that 100% back in the day. But now you want kids to be excited about playing. You know, if you look at you, 600,000 less kids are playing Little League Baseball than 5, 6 years ago. You look at what's happening, the game has changed. And because kids are getting entertained every single day at their fingertips. So when you hit a home run, you get a big strikeout, celebrate, not against the other team, but celebrate for your team. Celebrate for the fans. Go big. You're seeing Major League Baseball do more of this in the dugouts, which is great. But man, I love what's what happened with the World Baseball Classic. You're seeing emotion. You're seeing electricity. Right. And people are watching. We celebrate everything in Banana Ball. And the fans want to celebrate with us.
3: You know, one of the things that I think is pretty true, and you really nailed it, Jesse, is this whole, you know, almost like stoic approach that baseball players have had to some extent. And how do you find the right players? How do you encourage them to sort of buy into this vision? Especially because if you grow up playing baseball at a high level, as you said, that's not your default, I guess. So how do you find the right players?
4: Well, we have two different goals. Major League Baseball, the goal is to win. Every team has to win. Our goal is to create the greatest show and greatest experience for fans every single night. Our mission, fans first, entertain always. And when we're very clear with all of our players do audition videos. And now we're having, I mean, we just saw Jackie Bradley Jr., an all-star World Series champion. He's playing full-time with us. We've had numerous MVPs, Cy Young Award winners, even Hall of Famers play with us. They want to have fun. We learned this when we were playing traditional baseball. We had 6 years in a regular league. And our players just had fun every day. We won 3 of the 6 championships with all the dancing, with all the celebrations, with all the hijinks. We just won because we were having fun. And so, again, we're very clear. Now we've had thousands of players reach out to us. I mean, we're fortunate. You know, we're paying guys 2-3 times what minor leaguers are playing. They're average six-figure pay and only playing 100 less games. Literally playing 100 less games and getting paid that. But it's not about the money. They're playing in front of a sold-out crowd every single night, and they get to have fun. And that's what's really cool. Major leaguers that join us for one night, they come out and they said, I never got to have a great farewell. And I get to get a sold out crowd giving me a standing ovation. I get to come up and have fun one more time. That's what's one of the coolest moments. Our guys want to do new things every night fans have never seen. And they keep challenging each other. And that's what's fun about it.
5: I don't even know what to ask you because I can ask you 100 different questions. And my mind is racing because this is all I've done, you know, since I was born, basically. My dad played baseball. I played baseball. My Dominican background, even though I was born in New York City, it's synonymous with baseball. It's like a religion. But I agree with you on WBC, watching Tatis, Acuna, Judge, showing their personalities. These are great-looking kids, very marketable, and it's exciting. You talked about what doesn't work. What are some of the things over the last 5 years that you've seen, okay, these are 2 or 3 things that fans love and is worth double-clicking on?
4: Well, the framework we use is the gold standard. And so our gold standard is something that is amazing for the live crowd and also amazing for the digital crowd. Everything we're thinking about, we have, geez, numerous people in our video team is expansive. And we travel, again, this is crazy. We travel with 200 plus people to every single city we go to.
5: Wow.
4: And we're spending $20 million just on traveling people because we invest in those high touch. Again, going back to the human touch. And so, you know, what we look for and the things that we're looking for are big moments. You know, every one of our teams now have singers and have dancers and have live music. So they all have skills. They all have dancing. You know, we have choreographers. We have people that can do things that are really special, tumbling, acrobatics. So again, it's just a different thing than baseball in the sense like, Alex, like as a player, you know, I do think there's a world where at some point a guy's going to do a trick play like we do and the people are going to go nuts. I think it's going to happen. I think, you know, if they miss it, they're in trouble because I know what would happen, the coaches and everyone else, and they'd get more criticism than ever. But when a guy does a backflip catch or catches, I mean, we had a guy do a bare hand backflip catch, D.R. Meadows, in a game at a major league stadium. It's unbelievable. I mean, now Jackie Bradley's catching balls running behind his back like this. It's fun to watch. And so, you know, the things that don't work, you know, are every day we have promotions that we just test things and it's just a silly promotion. You know, whether it's the living pinata or whether it's a, you know, messy baby, or we did a soulmate promotion with people singing on their wife's feet in souls. It was just weird. It just didn't work. Like there's things, love at first bite with people eating hot dogs like Lady and the Tramp, and then they end up making out. It was just weird to watch.
5: I think some of the best moments that we have, and in my experience, almost 25 years in the big league, there's some of the great strikeout calls by the umpires because they're great. They have some great personalities. And they all have their own particular style, but when a guy is super emphatic and strikes somebody out, those are big moments. But I can see a moment where Naked Gun type, where you get a strike three, you play Michael Jackson music and they start doing the moonwalk. And you almost, those kind of things would be awesome.
4: So Ash, you haven't seen it. We have a dancing umpire that's got hundreds of thousands of followers. He can twerk like no one should ever twerk. I mean, he'll be cleaning the plate and then he'll start just like full on the ground, like doing some weird gyrations while he's cleaning the plate. And he's built hundreds of thousands of followers. And then we have a ninja umpire who does every call at first base by doing a full like tuck, somersault, jump, flip. I can't even name the things he's doing. And then he calls the outs. And so the framework, again, we look at every potential boring part of the game. Why do the umpires have to be boring? You know, we were in Texas this past week and we dressed them up as Dallas Cowboy cheerleaders and they did the Thunderstruck kick when they came out. You have to not take yourself too seriously. Literally, the owner of all this wears a yellow tuxedo. All right. It's about fun. Then everyone's open to experimenting. And yes, the umpires are great. We look at bat boys, how you make bat boys more exciting. Water boys, we look at every moment in the around the ballpark to make it more fun. And that's where we have a lot of opportunity to come up with creative ideas.
3: You know, a lot of business people listening to this, they're like, well, I want to experiment more. I want to do this. Like, what are the processes that you essentially set up in order to sort of ensure the best ideas, you know, get tried out, that everybody feels like they can bring this to the table? How do you build an organization that really does this and like get nitty gritty with us on this?
4: So to give you an example, we did not have processes at first. We said, well, what if the pitcher does a dance before he throws? Let's try it. Ooh, this works. All right, let's develop a 3-2-2. Third inning, second batter, second pitch, a brand new dance, brand new choreography. All right, now we're doing that every game. So we followed Saturday Night Live, to give you an example. I said, if you look at the companies out there that have sustained creativity for many, many years, it's less than a handful. And so, all right, what's the most comparable to us? Saturday Night Live. Every Saturday night, they're doing a brand new show. So how do they do it? Great documentary. Our whole creative team watched it Monday. They do a whole pitch session. They share all the ideas. Tuesday, they start writing. Wednesday, they have a table read. Thursday, Friday, they start doing rehearsals. Then they do a rehearsal in front of a live crowd at 8 o'clock. They see how it goes. Then at 11:30, they do the best of the best. That's what we do. Tuesday's our creative day. All day today, we've been doing OTT sessions. Every group, every team, broadcast, our entertainment team, our promo team, our creative team, our players, we do all the ideas. Now we get it ready. We go through the best of the best. We set up a table read. We get our props. We do rehearsals. We go to the stadium. We do rehearsals for hours beforehand. Then we practice in front of our backstage group that comes in before everyone else so we can see how they respond to it. 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
10: We get it. 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
13: I'm Dan Loney with Your Money Now. Moderna shares were up almost 9% today. The biotech saw its shared cancer vaccine with Merck show positive results in a late-stage trial. Moderna shares were up 177% on Wednesday, but pulled back yesterday as investors secured their gains. Shares of BJ's Wholesale Club were up 5.5% after posting better-than-expected results last quarter. The company saw earnings per share of $1.36 with revenue above $6 billion. It also raised its fiscal year forecast of earnings per share by 20 cents to a range of $4.60 to $4.80. Cryptocurrency stocks on the rise once again as Bitcoin continues to march higher. It's on a pace to be up more than 20% for the week. Robinhood shares were up 13.5% today. Coinbase up more than 8%. Wall Street finishing out the week on a high note. Dow was up 517 points at 53,277. NASDAQ added 113 points. S&P 500 picked up 33. And that's Your Money Now.
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3: Hey there, you're listening to The Deal with Alex Rodriguez and Jason Kelly on Bloomberg Radio. I'm Jason Kelly, and today you're hearing a section from our conversation with Jesse Cole, the creator of the Savannah Bananas.
5: Jesse, as I'm hearing you talk, I guess my question is, Savannah is in Georgia. Let's talk about Jason's home team, the Atlanta Braves, who are one of the best-run franchises in sports. Iconic fan base, historic franchise, on the field, A+, and they have a great history. And they also have a great business that generate a tremendous amount of revenue through the team co and through the real estate co, which what they've built there is really incredible. If you own that team today with your wife, how do you make that? Usually you go from good to great. How do you make it from great to elite?
4: It's hard for me to answer that question because I would never own it. And here's, I will never, Emily and I own 100% of this team. We've got shareholders, investors that reach out to us regularly. And the answer is always no. Because what they want is they would like to have control and they want a return of investment. What Walt Disney learned better than anyone else, you got to control. You got to control everything if you want to have a great experience. Shareholders, investors would come to us and say, you need to charge the ticket price that you could get, which is $200-$300. You shouldn't just keep everything at $40, $50, and $60. You should have ticket fees. You should not pay your fans' taxes. Would you pay all your fans' taxes? A $30 shirt is $30. You should have tons of sponsorship. No, we eliminated all of our ads at our stadium. No, you should go for the maximum TV rights. No, we keep all of our games free on YouTube. They would say all of this. And so when you look at a major league team like the Braves, they do a tremendous job. But, you know, they've been with Liberty Media where they have to release all their numbers. They are spin off now. They got to release everything and they got to respond to shareholders on why are they doing everything. The only person that I worked for and Emily works for and our entire staff works for is the fan. And every day we got to fight for the fan to create a better experience for them. And that includes doing things that don't make sense financially. So I can't even go into a conversation of owning a major league team. I have no interest, zero, because everyone that's involved with that is talking about how do you drive more revenue? How do you drive more sales? How do you drive more wins? For me, it's how do you create a better experience to drive more fans? That is everything. That drives it all for us. So I would never own a team because of responding to shareholders.
5: Unless you own 100% of the Braves.
4: Yes, you own 100% team, but you also have that players union, commissioner.
5: Right.
4: We own the league. We own everything. And so it's like,
3: yeah,
4: that's the difference. You still have to work for someone. We just work for the fans.
5: Good point.
3: And so is that the plan forever then, Jesse? Like asking the natural follow-up. I mean, it's like, where does this go from here? I know people are knocking on your door.
4: Yeah.
3: I know that a big media, whether it's media companies, whether it's other sports leagues, whether it's just billionaire investors who love what you're doing, like what's the 5, 10, 20, 50 year plan for this company?
4: 5 years ago, we just started Banana Ball. So I could never expect we'd run a 3.4 million fans with over 4 million people on the wait list. So, and playing football stadiums in front of 100,000 fans. That's crazy. I mean, we sold out a cruise ship last month. And so the long goal, the long game for us is, I believe we're going to create 1 billion fans. And it happens one fan at a time. We're getting a lot of interest and excitement about the youth Banana Ball and bringing the walk-ups, the trick plays, the fun, the dancing, all that. A ton of interest I'm hearing from all over the country. We started doing that. We had a tournament with fans from 48 states, kids from 48 states come in. That sold out immediately. So we'll dabble in that, and then we'll do some international. We might create a Banana Land experience in the future where, the first ever sports and entertainment world where people can, you know, meet the characters, music, live, everything. And so there's a big picture that we're going to.
3: And so tell us about your audience, Jesse. I mean, I had an interesting experience with my 8-year-old daughter. We're going on vacation in a few weeks and we're flying into Savannah. And she was asking me, she's like, are we flying into it? We're going to South Carolina. And she said, are we flying to Atlanta? And I said, no, we're flying to Savannah. And she goes, Savannah Bananas? I mean, just like that. So that's like her, you know. And I said, wait, how did you know about, did you hear me talking about Savannah Bananas? She's like, no, we watched on TV last summer and, you know, remember, and they were doing all the crazy stuff. If you're reaching Alice Kelly, like who's, you know, much more interested in K-pop Demon Hunters, yeah, although she does dabble in baseball, as Alex knows. Tell us about the demos, because I know it's something that Alex thinks about when it comes to baseball all the time. Who is the audience here?
4: Well, one of the big things, I'm glad you said that. I mean, attention beats marketing 1,000% of the time. So we spend all our time thinking on ways to create attention and get people. So whether you're 2 or 82 years old, we're thinking about that. And so, yeah, I mean, this past year, you think about how it's grown. I mean, we sold 1.9 million merchandise items just this past year. And now we have two more teams, and that's going to probably close to double this year. And so when you look at how we're getting out and what our demographic is, it is people that want to come and have fun. When we look at our YouTube, which again, every game is for free. And again, we have non-exclusive deals with ESPN and TNT and CW. Every game's free. So we're having a wide range of audience, but young female, we do very well in the young female, 18 to 34, you know, a little bit affluent is what we're seeing. But you know, I mean, I don't try to target a certain demographic. I'm trying to just create something that we would love. And we're finding out that our fans of all ages are loving it.
3: And so when it comes to the media side, you mentioned non-exclusive deals. Like, how do those negotiations go if you want to keep it free on YouTube?
4: Sure. I mean, we're leaving millions of dollars on the table. I mean, millions. And there's some of the biggest networks in the that said, yeah, we just can't do it. And we also had some in the past that said they never done it. And now they do it. And so it's, yeah, again, the goal is how do you keep things for free for fans? And then also, how can you hit a wider demographic? I mean, On ESPN last year, we averaged over 500,000 viewers, and we were an exhibition league then. We're not even a league. We weren't even a league last year. We had games that were getting over 1 million people watching. And again, just an exhibition back then. And now we're seeing even our reruns last year, we're getting 700,000 people watching on ESPN, plus our YouTube audience. So it's hitting a different demographic than actual just sports fans. But now when you have Jackie Bradley Jr. and a lot of these guys that are AA, AAA, they're throwing 94, 95 miles an hour, can play. It's also people show up. That's the biggest surprise. They're like, these guys can actually play. They're shocked. This isn't, you know, and so again, I'm not focused on the baseball audience. I'm focused on the young audience, the people that want to have fun, but it just happens to age up to grandparents as well.
3: And so when you think about the sort of the next turn of this, what's getting in your way? You know, what are the things that, I mean, I hate the, like, what keeps you up at night? First of all, I'm pretty sure you don't sleep. So I think that's irrelevant. But, you know, what are the threats to this business? You know, is it, do people just sort of fall out of love with it? Like, what do you worry about?
4: Yeah. So that question, what keeps you up at night? And I think the better question is, what gets you up in the morning? And I get up every morning at 4 or 5 o'clock. You see this guy's right here every day. This is my idea book. And so I've been doing this for 8 years. I write down 10 plus ideas. Our whole team's writing down ideas. And so the biggest thing, oh, it's a fad. It'll be gone in 15 minutes. I use that. That's a little chip on my shoulder. You know, every day, if it's a fad, okay, well, wait till we do this new thing. And so as soon as we become comfortable with doing things that are fine or doing things that are just okay, when we're not plussing the experience, we're not pushing into unknowns that we've never done before, like testing cruise ships or football stadiums, or just in the next year, people will hear about where we're going to play and the ideas of that, that doing the things that no one's ever done before, that's what keeps pushing it. Dana White's a great example. I mean, think of things from the Sphere to the White House. He's pushing the envelope on what he could do. I have so much respect and admiration for someone like that in WWE that changes the storylines and challenges it. I think that's what keeps me going. And I'm going to do things that we will have big failures. The more things that we try, we need to have bigger failures. And so we're going to have multi-million failures. We had a $6 million failure last year. We're going to have bigger ones as we go. That excites me in a weird way because that means we're pushing the envelope on what can be done.
3: What was the $6 million failure?
4: We have a lottery list. You have to join the lottery. You have to win the lottery to get tickets. We had a 4,000 ticket opportunity in Savannah. You know, our team by mistake sent it out to 44,000 people. And so they all got excited to buy tickets. And then I'm flying and I'm getting all these messages, people freaking out. So we immediately sent an apology. And then we said, we will take care of you as well for any other game. And so that cost over $6 million. And then what's crazy is that we realized some of those people that were coming, we get like a 90% plus redemption on our tickets. They weren't showing up, some of them, because they was free tickets. So then we were buying them back, even though they never paid for them. We were paying people to then get their tickets back so then we could get them to fans. And that cost us over $6 million. But that's the epitome of fans first. We're focused on long-term fans over short-term profits. And we will always do that.
5: You are an enormous key man, you and key woman on this deal. And when you think about legacy and you think about building this business for the greater good of 1 billion fans, you still have to have an exit plan. What is the exit? Is it, do you go public like the Braves and the New York Knicks? Do you sell to a big private equity group? Do you sell to your children? Maybe talk to us a little bit about that. How much time have you thought about this?
4: I don't think about exit plan. I think about, how do we get better every single day? How do we create something people have never seen before? How do we create more fans? If it gets to a point, if I had to think about it, no interest in going public, no interest in shareholders or other owners. It would have to be a family business. You know, I probably think of what's happened with Chick-fil-A. You know, you look at the business, as soon as they go public or get another different ownership, they change their goals. They got to repay the debt. They got to get money. They got to do all that. All those things that takes away from the fan experience. So I will do this till the day I die. My wife knows it. My kids know it. It brings me so much joy seeing the fans get emotional, hugging after the game and saying, you have no idea how much this meant to us. A bucket list trip. We waited 3 years on the wait list to get tickets. That feeling you can't get anywhere else. And that's what I want to keep building.
3: All right. We're going to wrap with our rapid fire. You talk pretty fast. I'm not worried about you on this on this one, Jesse. It's just 5 or 6 questions, and we'll bounce them back and forth. Alex, do you have it in front of you?
5: I do.
3: Okay, great. All right. Here we go. What's your favorite Bananas memory?
4: The one that comes at Fenway Park for me. So a kid grew up south of Boston, was bat boy for the Red Sox, honorary as a 5-year-old, had my first fans first moment. Lee Smith came up and sat down next to me for 20 minutes. I was a shy, introverted only child. Had that memory, and that put me on my mindset of, hey, create fans. And when we sold out Fenway Park, everyone singing yellow, flashing their lights, me standing on the field. I got emotional saying, look at what we did. And my dad, I was able to take him out there, play catch. My son, it is a moment that you can never replicate.
5: Fenway Park, polar opposite to me. Perfect. I actually love Fenway Park. Here's my question. Best rivalry in the bananas?
4: Oh, it's bananas party animals. So that started. So the party animals right now have more followers than every Major League Baseball team on TikTok. They're selling out Major League stadiums. So they have three Major League stadiums already sold out completely. The bananas aren't even playing now. And so the party animals have grown a fan base that's unbelievable. And they started with the bananas. They won the championship in 2023. They beat them this past year. They play each other. They're playing each other at Superdome, 140,000 fans. That's the biggest rivalry.
3: All right. What's your favorite bananas dance so far?
4: Jeez. We do new ones every night. But the one tradition, I think it's very important for people to have traditions and ones that really stand. And our banana ball tradition is Hey Baby. And you'll see videos of 50, 60, 70,000 people going, hey, hey, baby. Ooh. And just seeing the whole stadium, whether you're 2 or 80, everyone doing it. We do it every single night before the game, middle of the game. And then when we're signing autographs till the end of the night, we do one last one with maybe 400 people still left hours after. That's our tradition. Love that dance.
3: Thanks so much for listening to just part of our conversation with Savannah Bananas founder Jesse Cole. 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
4: With SRN News, I'm Keith Peters in Washington. The Supreme Court is allowing the White House to continue construction on President Trump's $400 million White House ballroom project for now. Chief Justice John Roberts signed a temporary order on Friday letting work continue as the court considers an emergency appeal from the Trump administration. Investigators say 8 people died when a small plane crashed on its second attempt to land in heavy fog at a remote military airport in Alaska. The National Transportation Safety Board said Friday that the pilots could not see the runway and had to rely entirely on instruments as they tried to land. On Wall Street, the Dow up by 517 points, the NASDAQ rose 113, with the S&P 500 advancing by 33 points. More details at srnnews.com.
2: With the Wall Street Business Report, I'm Bob Agnew. Back to his roots, Vice President J.D. Vance today speaking at the very factory featured in his famous book, Hillbilly Elegy, where his own family had some deep ties.
18: Papaw was a welder in this place for 40 years, and today his grandson stands here as the Vice President of these United States. It's an amazing thing.
2: And just the kind of people and the kind of work that Vance says will make the U.S. economy great again.
18: The future of America, the future of the United States, the future of our homes and communities is going to be built right here in Middletown, Ohio.
2: The premier of a Canadian province launched a blistering attack on the Trump White House. He's urging Canada to keep fighting rather than make any concessions to the U.S. to avoid President Trump's threatened 50% tariffs. A booming session on Wall Street at the closing bell. The Dow was up by 477 points. For the Wall Street Business Report, I'm Bob Agnew.
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12: 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I'm Sarah Holder, and today on the show, we're talking about New York City Council's attempt to take on Amazon's delivery driver model.
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16: This is why I'm proud to support the Delivery Protection Act.
12: The Delivery Protection Act was introduced in New York City Council last year. And last week, the mayor announced it. It would establish a licensing system for last-mile facilities, which are the final sorting and distribution sites before packages get to customers. It would also make companies like Amazon responsible for employing workers at those facilities, the workers who do the delivering. Amazon has come out against the bill, and it's poured $5 million into a campaign to defeat it. In response to Bloomberg's reporting, a spokesperson said the bill is, quote, forcing us to consider relocating delivery operations outside of the city, unquote. Something the spokesperson said could lead to slower and more expensive delivery service. They said Amazon is trying to work, quote, collaboratively with the city council, unquote, to prevent that outcome. This fight over worker classification has been a long time coming.
17: This is part of a larger phenomenon. I call it the who's the boss problem in the U.S. economy.
12: Josh Idelson is a senior reporter at Bloomberg covering labor and work.
17: You have many workers who are core to a company's brand. Drivers for Uber, coders for Google, cashiers for McDonald's, who are generating a lot of profit for a company and following rules set by that company. but on paper are not considered by that company to be their employees.
6: It's been this legally murky area for decades that companies have just been able to kind of swim in.
12: Bloomberg e-commerce reporter Spencer Soper says if the Delivery Protection Act passes, it could make things a lot less murky, at least in New York. But the implications could reach much further.
6: It obliterates this delivery service partner model that they've built nationally, internationally, actually. It obliterates it in New York. 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
12: I'm Sarah Holder, and this is The Big Take from Bloomberg News. 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
29: I'm Dan Loney with Your Money Now. Negotiators for both the U.S. and Canada continuing to try and finalize a new trade pact so that 50% tariffs don't take effect. If a deal is not reached by midnight tonight, then tariffs on about $20 billion of Canadian products, everything from hockey sticks to wine, will be impacted. Entrepreneur Mark Lurie is selling his controlling interest in the NBA, the Minnesota Timberwolves, to one of the team's limited partners. That interest will have about a $4.5 billion valuation. Dragoneer Investment Group founder Mark Stad is the one buying Lurie's stake. Lurie will remain a limited partner of the team. Lori bought the T-Wolves just 14 months ago with former baseball star Alex Rodriguez for $1 billion. Wall Street finished out the week on a high note. The Dow was up 517 points, ending the day at 53,277. NASDAQ added 113 points. S&P 500 picked up 33. And that is your money now.
0: KDOW.
17: Of them chose to unionize. It was on Amazon to negotiate about the terms. And the workers brought a case to the U.S. National Labor Relations Board, arguing that Amazon really was also legally their boss, a so-called joint employer, and therefore that Amazon had violated the law by refusing to negotiate with them.
12: So the workers brought their case to the NLRB. Why was this legal challenge so significant?
17: This was a potential pivotal test case about whether judge and agency members, the members of the National Labor Relations Board, would rule Amazon to be the boss of a group of these subcontracted delivery drivers. There was a hope from labor organizers that this case in California would establish a significant precedent. That case, when Joe Biden was president, reached the point of the government issuing a complaint against Amazon, alleging that Amazon was the boss of these workers. And it was proceeding even in the first year of the second Trump administration. There was a trial underway, and the proceedings came to a halt mid-trial after a former attorney for Amazon became the general counsel of the National Labor Relations Board under President Trump.
12: So what ended up happening with this case after Trump installed this new general counsel at the NLRB?
17: The general counsel's office reached a settlement in which Amazon was not deemed the joint employer of these workers, and the issue was diffused. What we did get out of this case is thousands of pages of internal company documents that shed new light on how Amazon governs not only what drivers deliver, but when they deliver it, where they drive, the turns that they make to get from one stop to another, the cleanliness of their fingernails, what they post on social media. And the documents in that case, from the perspective of some of the drivers and advocates, strengthen the argument that this is another example of a company wanting to have its cake and offload the calories and the cleanup of the crumbs to somebody else.
12: And what did Amazon say when you presented your reporting drawn from these documents that gave you new insights into the level of control Amazon appears to have over the people it calls its subcontractors?
17: Amazon says that some of the assignments it makes are suggestions and not mandates. Amazon says that delivery service partners run their own business independently and that it has the delivery service partner program because local businesses know best how to operate successfully in their communities.
12: And how did the Teamsters Union respond to this NLRB settlement? What has the next course of action been for them?
17: The Teamsters have continued to fight this settlement. They have pointed out that the general counsel of the NLRB formerly was an outside attorney for Amazon. There's been congressional inquiry into her decision not to recuse herself in this case. The Teamsters Union, they say drivers at dozens of these so-called delivery service partners have signed up to organize with the Teamsters. The union has also been pushing at the city level for legislation to force companies like Amazon to directly employ drivers.
12: And Spencer, how did this case and the outcome from this case pave the way for this effort we're seeing in New York City?
6: With the NLRB and the union question, there was all of this anticipation, like finally we'll get some clarity about whether Amazon is the boss, but there was no clarity. And so what we're seeing in New York is a recognition about how murky this is, how there's really no traction on anything at the federal level to clarify it. And so as you have a city council and mayor stepping in and saying, you know what, we're going to tidy this up.
12: This has been the Big Take Podcast on Bloomberg Radio. I'm Sarah Holder, and I spoke with Josh Idelson and Spencer Soper about New York City Council's attempt to take on Amazon's delivery driver model. You can hear the rest of the episode on The Big Take, wherever you get your...
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1: News this hour from Town Hall. I'm Keith Peters in Washington. A hefty judgment against InfoWars founder Alex Jones has been reduced.
2: A Texas court has slashed a $50 million judgment to just $1.5 million against InfoWars founder Alex Jones over his false claims that the 2012 Sandy Hook school shooting in Connecticut was a hoax. The appeals court found that the parents of 6-year-old Jesse Lewis did not show evidence that the harassment inflamed by Jones's hoax claims rose to a level that would allow them to exceed the state's $750,000 cap on damages for each plaintiff. The ruling does not affect a $1.4 billion judgment against Jones in Connecticut. 20 children and 6 educators were killed in that attack. I'm Lisa Dwyer.
1: The Democratic National Committee rules out 2 of 5 cities on a shortlist to host the 2028 presidential convention.
3: Atlanta has not hosted the DNC convention since 1988, and it will not be hosting delegates in 2028. The DNC eliminating Atlanta and Chicago after leaders visiting 5 cities to check out logistics. Boston, Denver, and Philadelphia remain in the running. Republicans have already picked Houston, Texas for their 2028 convention. Laura Winters, Atlanta, Georgia.
1: The Supreme Court's Chief Justice is allowing the White House to continue construction on President Trump's $400 million White House ballroom project for now. Chief Justice John Roberts signed a temporary order on Friday letting work continue as the court considers an emergency appeal from Trump's Republican administration. On Wall Street, the Dow by 517 points. The Nasdaq rose 113, with the S&P 500 advancing by 33 points. More on these stories at townhall.com.
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8: 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I'm Stuart Varney, and this is the Fox Business Report.
9: The major averages ending higher for the day, but were down for the week. Bond yields holding near their highest levels in over a decade, despite the efforts of Treasury Secretary Scott Bessent to contain borrowing costs. One asset benefiting from higher yields is Bitcoin, with the world's largest cryptocurrency trading over $77,000, its highest level since mid-May. The digital currency has also benefited from President Trump's urging Congress to pass crypto-friendly legislation. This coming week will be a big one for markets. Headline events include NVIDIA's earnings release after the bell on Wednesday, the PCE inflation report, and Kevin Warsh's first major policy speech as Fed chief at the Jackson Hole Economic Policy Symposium. The Dow up 518 points, the Nasdaq higher by 113, S&P 500 up 33. That's your Fox Business Report. I'm Hillary Barsky, invested in you.
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12: I'm happy that you're listening. It's Friday. What is it, the 21st, I think? I hope so. 2026. Hope you're having a good day. I'm kind of, sort of, having a good day because I'm breathing. Rough last night again in travel. I'll get to that in a minute. Hey, in case you don't know, this is a serious talk on everything that affects you. You know what we'll do? We'll do the markets. We'll do the economy. We'll do jobs, your job, your industry, employment, scams, shams, corruption, and I hope you don't mind. As you know, we pride ourselves here on one thing for starters, and that is we don't suffer any fools, any BS, any lies out of DC, corruption. We have hit them both sides very hard. We have complimented when we needed to compliment. What, the president, Trump came in January of 25, right? And since January of 25,

he has been out telling you that everybody else pays the tariffs, right? He gets on TV and says everybody else pays the tariffs. Tariff is the greatest word in the dictionary, and we have taken that on. The president today, I don't know if he knows it, admitted he's been lying out his arse to the American public since January of 2025. And if you do recall, Liberation Day last April of 25, markets were crashing, commerce was stalling. The market dropped 10% that Thursday and Friday because of gargantuan tariffs, up to 150%. And that weekend, it's quite known in Washington circles that there was a lot of screaming going on at the White House, and the president was blaming everybody but himself. But when all was said and done, they were rolling the whole stupid thing back on that Monday. On that Monday, it was leaked. So they denied it because it was leaked. So they waited till Wednesday. On that Monday, on the news, they were getting rid of those Liberation Day tariffs, which were insane. The market rallied, the Dow 2,600 points, if memory serves me right, in minutes. And then went back down when they denied. And then Wednesday, right back up again when they got rid of them. On that Friday, before the weekend, what was it, GM that said we're not delivering cars? Amazon said we're not delivering stuff either? It was pretty much the stupidest economic idea, I even said this, I had seen in decades, out of the man who professes to be an absolute genius businessman. It was actually good news that the market crashed and the economy and commerce was stalling. It forced them out of it. But since he's been tit for tatting things and stuff like that, he just put one a 50% on Canada and backed away with 2 days before. While he's been telling us, oh, they pay the tariffs. Let me read something to you. By the way, I know I haven't done the big introduction yet, but we will. This is a social media post by the president. Today, I concluded a deal, get this, to substantially lower the price of ground beef for working American families. And then he goes on to blame Biden. As everyone knows, under President Biden, beef prices soared at their fastest rate, and the American beef herd fell to its smallest size in modern history. As we work to rebuild this herd and help our ranchers for the next 90 days, the United States will allow up to 300,000 metric tons of product for ground beef to be imported with no tariffs. In other words, he's removing tariffs to lower prices when he was telling us putting on tariffs has somebody pays for somebody else paid. He goes on to say we have a commitment that this beef will be sold at 25% below current market prices. What? This deal reduced prices for Americans while giving space for our great American beef herd to grow again. Thank you for your attention to this matter. First off,
he's now admitting that because of his tariffs, prices for beef went up. When he's been telling us, it's the exact opposite. And then he goes on to say, it's going to be sold at 25% below current market prices. So who's ever selling is going to lose their ass. And guess what happened also? Our ranchers came out against this. Because you're lowering the cost of beef coming in from elsewhere, competing with us. So the opposite of America First. The same as the steal he just did. So he's all over the map. And again, we're not going to use pejoratives, but my goodness gracious, I don't think he knows what he's doing. And I worry going forward that he's just going to be doing too much. And look out. This week, gold has soared. Crypto has now come out of its slumber. What does that tell you? I guess we'll find out in time. Anyway, bluntly, the president has lied to you, the American public, since January of 2025. He's lied to you all the way around on tariffs. He's now in one little social media post said to you, lowering tariffs will lower costs here. I can't tell you how much that pisses me off. He's got another 2 years and stuff to who knows what he's going to say or do next. And again, as I stated, the ranchers are now pissed off. They actually came out with a statement how now he is working against the American rancher. Working against them. Amazing. Amazing. You know what we say about tariffs? Get rid of them. All it is a tax on us and our business. That's it. Now I keep hearing, well, what about reciprocal? I get that. I'm actually pretty decently good with that. Because it squares things. Other than that, enough. This on top of the Treasury Secretary lying to you also. He said growth will cure the debt and deficit. He knows he's lying. The president wants to increase defense spending by $500 billion. Yeah, growth's going to cure that? I gotta tell you, this Republican Party is socialist. The Democrats are Marxists and communists. What can I say? Control freaks on the left, control freaks on the right, moving the chairs on the deck in both parties. And now the president wants to price control beef so you lose money. You know what I've been complaining about? The supermarkets in New York City, they want to do 30% below. This is what the president's saying. Up next, we'll introduce ourselves and the markets. This is the one only Investor's Edge.

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14: It doesn't get better than this.
15: And welcome once again to Investor's Edge. As I stated, serious talk on everything that affects you, the markets, the economy, your job, your industry, the Morlocks in D.C. We mix Washington, markets and the economy. We never used to do Washington, but $40 trillion of debt, $2.2 trillion in deficits this year, $1.whatever trillion to interest, and just overall control freakism. We have to include them, unfortunately. Think about this. Just today, the president wants price controls on beef. He's Mondami from New York City who wants price controls on supermarkets. By the way, you know, we get emails back from people that love the guy, hate the guy, love the guy, hate the guy. I can't begin to tell you how many people emailed me saying I'm wrong on tariffs. Every one of those emails should email me now saying, yeah, you're right. And we take no joy in this. But we got a socialist in the White House. There's a socialist there. Whoa, but he lowered taxes. Yeah, and raised taxes. And buying into industry. And corrupt and self-dealing is... Remember, we were ripping on Hunter Biden and the Biden family for $25 million. This Trump family's made $4 billion. And let me just tell you something, not the right way. And that's why they're going to lose in November big time. The Marxist Party's going to be running ads like you wouldn't believe. No, you would believe, actually. And if you don't get this radio show in your city, we'll post it at BarryK.com. We'll also post it on our X feed. If you don't follow us on X, you should. If you'd like to email us, just be nice and respectful. You can disagree, and we can disagree with you, but be respectful. No need to get crazy. Just remember, we're here for you. They're not. I keep hearing they're working for you. No, they're not. President's family made $4 billion of all the insider trading from these politicians. What are you doing? They're trying a kid. And then this. And by the way, it's only for 90 days. What happens day 91? Muy estupido. Economically illiterate. We move on. So Dow was down 700 yesterday, it's up 517 today. Here's the problem. Caterpillar and Goldman Sachs today were about 350 of those Dow points. Just two names. Caterpillar was just up 1.5%. Goldman was up 3% and change. They were down like 500 Dow points over the last 2 days, or 450. In the Dow, Goldman is 11 times as important as Coke. It's 26 times as important as Nike. I really do believe the Dow people need to change how they do things. Because you now have two names that are just such gargantuan influence. Gargantuan influence. Gargantuan influence. Gargantuan. Now, there are others that are high-priced. But the... in Microsoft, Goldman is more than two times... on that. Amgen, about 2.5 times. Walmart, Goldman is more than 10 times important. So that's the Dow movement this week, kind of crazy. And today, by the way, I don't have, let's see, Goldman up 3%, Caterpillar up about 1.5. After that, there weren't any big movers. It was just that a bunch of things were up a little bit, and we got back 517 of the 700 yesterday. What else? Let me start with the semiconductors and the artificial intelligence. there's still a problem. They're pretty much a voids. They were mostly red today. And weak. And not very good chart patterns. I don't know if they get a lot worse from here. I do know on a relative basis they are losing relative strength big time. Big time. There are voids. Any way you cut it. And I know what you're hearing from the bulls. Pay attention to us. We'll let you know if things change. But you can just tell. When I do my scans, they tend to not lie too much. And it's pretty much every name. And some are stronger than others. Some are stronger than others. So that's that. What else? Airlines, cruise lines, casinos. They bounce today. Very weak. I'd call hotels in there also. So travel related. Very, very weak. Wanted to make note of that also. And before I go into other areas, interesting. Something that happened this week. Our Treasury Secretary jumped in and we're buying the long end of the bond market. It dropped yields for a day. Yields are back up the 10-year above when he made the announcement. For me, that is a big HMMMMMM !! Regardless what I tell you about the markets, regardless, if yields keep going higher, it's not great news. It's just not great news. Up next, other parts of the market. I'm Gary. This is the one and only Investor's Edge.

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4: I'm Dan Loney with Your Money Now. Wall Street finished out the week on a high note. The Dow Industrials up 517 points, ending the day at 53,277. The NASDAQ added 113 points. The S&P 500 picked up 33. Oil prices traded fairly flat today. West Texas crude rose 23 cents to $87.06 a barrel. That after Iran's president said that he wants to end the war very soon. Apple is jobs across various teams tied to its Siri digital assistant and its Vision Pro headset. About 200 jobs will be cut, 100 from each of the two teams. Vision Pro cuts were around a team focused on gaming for the headset. The move is part of an effort to focus on new devices and AI. Tesla will voluntarily recall about 3 million vehicles in China to address door handle safety concerns and failing driving monitoring systems, but eight other automakers also issued the same type of recall. And that is Your Money Now.
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11: With SRN News, I'm Keith Peters in Washington. Authorities say a plane that crashed at a remote military site in Alaska, killing all eight people on board, was making its second runway approach in heavy fog when it lost contact. The National Transportation Safety Board says the Cessna's two pilots could not see the gravel airstrip and were flying solely by instruments when the plane crashed Thursday. A Texas court has slashed a $50 million judgment against InfoWars founder Alex Jones to about $6 million over falsely calling the 2012 Newtown, Connecticut school shootings a hoax. The ruling does not affect a $1.25 billion judgment against Jones in Connecticut, but is a significant legal victory for him after being found liable for damages for claiming the mass shooting didn't happen. More details at srnnews.com.
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15: He's got to be pleased with that. The crowd is just on his feet here. He's a Cinderella boy.
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16: Comes highly recommended. You're going to feel better if you talk to him.

And welcome once again to Investor's Edge. So when we talk about Bitcoin, Ethereum, and crypto and all that crap, we talk about it on a technical basis. There are no fundamentals. Do not believe the BS artists. There are no fundamentals whatsoever. They're just whatever they are. So all we do is talk about them based on whether we think they're in a bull or bear market. And up until Wednesday, we had been bearish on them for obvious reasons. On Wednesday, we told you we thought a bottom was put in. What did we see? Well, for 10 weeks, it held the lows and did a little back and fill and back and fill and back and fill and back and fill, just up and down. And on Wednesday, had a very high volume move above the high of the past 10 weeks. So we said to you, that is a characteristic of a bottom being put in. Well, just letting you know, the symbol for Bitcoin, the IBIT, closed that day at 38.78. It closed today in 2 days, 43.68. It's like 16 or 17%. 16 or 17%. Just let you know. Ethereum did the same. And the Coinbase, MicroStrategy, Robinhood have also been on the move. A ton of Robinhood trading is crypto. Just letting you know. How far it goes, I don't have a frickin' clue. Why is it moving? I don't have a frickin' clue. Except to say, it could be the head of the Treasury poking his hands into the market, which potentially is inflationary or stupid. I don't know. I don't know. So that's that, and we're not telling you to buy, sell, short, or cover. We told you on Wednesday we thought a bottom had put in. Gold. It was on the date, August 5th. We said to you we thought gold had turned the corner and bottomed. Why? Gapped up. Back above the 50-day moving average, volume heavy, you're never sure, it's commodities. It closed that day at, let's call it 390, it closed today at 423. That is in 1, 2, 3, 4, 5, 6, 7, 8, 9, 11 trading days. 390 to 423 is what, 33? It's about 8%. We also mentioned the gold miners that day, did the same thing, and amazingly, the gold miners have gone from $83.68 to $102.83. That is like 20-some-odd percent, because miners will move better than the metal. What happens from here beats the heck out of me. They are both the crypto and the gold now stretched, extended, and overbought. Sentiment in just days have gone coast to coast. The BS artists in crypto who have been sobbing away and in prayer mode all of a sudden are talking 150,000 again like they know. They don't know. We'll keep you informed. Gold, crypto, lesser extent, silver. Silver's made a move also. And we have to mention the copper slash made a move today.
something like Freeport MacMoran Copper and Gold broke out of a long base today on a gap. How about, if I can find it, Southern Copper almost broke out, but broke above about 6 months range and nearing the old high. So commodity-based, better. Even coal had a good day today. And as you know, steel has been getting hit because of the president's lowering the steel tariffs. Duh. They bounced a little bit, but steel stocks kind of crashed over a three-day period. I would call a good drop. How's that? So, some commodities. But as I'm scanning, oh, by the way, again, the Dow up 517, but a ton of it was just those two names. The NASDAQ 100 up 113.95. By the end of the day, some of the better software, which was weak early, finished better. But I'm letting you know again, the semis artificial intelligence plays, in my eyes, are suspect. And I think they're in bear mode of differing levels. You got Micron just under the 50-day, but you got names that are down 50%. There are names in AI down 50%. There are some semis near that. So things have really changed in the market. Really changed. What hasn't changed is that analysts are still telling you to buy the semis and artificial intelligence as they get hit. Because that's how they are. Be careful. We'll let you know if things change. Sticking out again, yields right back up. And I'm just wondering if the government buying up the long bond can't keep yields down for one day, who's doing the selling and why? Is it the out of control debt and deficits? Don't know. Is inflation coming back in a big way? Don't know. All I know is, ew. 10-year at 4.738, 30-year at 5.276. Go check out mortgage rates. Oil was flat today, but still elevated. And as you know, I think the president, has he just dropped even thinking about Iran? The latest. Oh, we're just going to economically do this, that, and the other thing to them. So everything he said he would do, he's not. If they killed any more servicemen and women, he'd destroy them. That happened. No. Cross red lines. Hit another ship. Nothing. I think he's just dropped it. And it's not a matter of who won. Unfortunately, what we said from pretty much the first week, maybe the first month. Boy, they miscalculated everything. And the fact that people still have their jobs on this miscalculation. By the way, this is kind of not on Trump. He's getting advice from others that are supposed to get a decent feel. Complete blunder. Hey, up next, this, that, and the other thing, whatever else. I'm Gary. This is the one and only Investor's Edge.

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1: With the Wall Street Business Report, I'm Bob Agnew. Back to his roots, Vice President J.D. Vance today speaking at the very factory featured in his famous book, Hillbilly Elegy, where his own family had some deep ties.
2: But Papaw was a welder in this place for 40 years, and today his grandson stands here as the Vice President of these United States. It's an amazing thing.
1: And just the kind of people and the kind of work that Vance says will make the U.S. economy great again.
2: The future of America, the future of the United States, the future of our homes and communities is going to be built right here in Middletown, Ohio.
1: The premier of a Canadian province launched a blistering attack on the Trump White House. He's urging Canada to keep fighting rather than make any concessions to the U.S. to avoid President Trump's threatened 50% tariffs. A booming session on Wall Street at the closing bell. The Dow was up by 477 points. For the Wall Street Business Report, I'm Bob Agnew.
3: I'm Liz Klayman, and this is the Fox Business Report.
4: The major averages ending higher for the day as bond and inflation jitters ease, but we're down for the week. Stocks stumbling this week as bond market volatility rattles investors. The Magnificent Seven big cap tech stocks were mostly higher on Friday, but lower for the week. Healthcare stocks driving Friday's gains, and the price of Bitcoin surging to a three-month high on President Trump's Clarity Act push. Crypto-linked stocks like Coinbase surged along with the price of Bitcoin. Chip stocks lagged while software stocks rallied amid a rotation out of chips. Healthcare was the best performing S&P 500 sector, and oil gushed on Iran tensions and holding at a one-month high, with West Texas Intermediate crude settling at $87 a barrel. The Dow up 518 points, the Nasdaq higher by 113, S&P 500 up 33. That's your Fox Business Report. I'm Hillary Barsky, invested in you.
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8: I'm Dan Loney with Your Money Now. The U.S. Central Command says it has aided passage of over 660 million barrels of crude oil through the Strait of Hormuz since early May, and that would average out to about 7 million barrels a day over the last 3 weeks. But that is still well below normal levels of around 20 million barrels per day prior to the conflict with Iran. Speaking of oil, prices traded fairly flat today. West Texas crude rose 23 cents. At $87.06 a barrel, that after Iran's president said that he wants to end the war soon. Wall Street finished out the week on a high note. The Dow was up 517 points at 53,277. The Nasdaq added 113 points, and the S&P 500 picked up 33. Walmart is adding contactless payments to its stores and adding another convenience for its shoppers. One of the payment systems will be Apple Pay, which had been a point of contention with its customers. The contactless option should be available by the end of the year. That's Your Money Now.
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0: So, what a difference a good communicator could make. So, 2 weeks ago, I'm flying up to New York City. My flight gets canceled. And it wasn't even weather. It was about staffing up in the New York City corridor. A bunch of flights, LaGuardia and Kennedy, were canceled. So last night, I usually take an 8 p.m. flight. And I knew there was some weather, so I said, screw that, I'm going to take a 5 p.m. flight. And everything's kind of on time, but I know there's weather up in New York, so I know probably not, but you still get there on time. I think we left at 10 p.m., 9:30. I got to bed at 1:30. And it's never fun. And what happened was they put us on the plane. There was a stoppage. And then the stoppage went away. And then on the plane, another stoppage. And if you looked at the radar of the United States last night, it was just really New York City. All of New York was getting just pounded away, that part of the East Coast. The rest of the United States was clear. So we get delayed, we get off the plane, and finally, and I'm wondering if I'm even getting out, and then I see that the weather is going to get better, and then I see that a Kennedy flight, I'm flying to LaGuardia, is going out, so I know we're going out. But before we were let off the plane, we had this pilot. I wish I got his name. What a great communicator. Explaining things in a way, you know, sometimes it's the way you explain them. Fantastic. And it turns out he had his family on, had his son on, put his son on the mic, who jokingly say, come on, Dad, get us there. Anyway, we get back on the plane and we gotta wait a bit again. There was another ground stoppage, so holy crap. But we finally went, and just the way the pilot, by the way, I flew JetBlue last night. The way the pilot communicated and handled it, fantastic. I even went over to him and shook his hand and complimented him, because that really does matter. There were some people, you know, getting a little tense and, you know, like it's the pilot's fault or like it's the steward's fault. Come on. Anyway, just wanted to let you know, I'm stupid. I should have got the guy's name. I should have got his name. Anyway, good job. Got us there safe. Got to bed at 1:30. Woke up to a triple espresso. It's the only way I could have got going today. And JetBlue, much better in the last couple of months. As I told you, JetBlue kind of has drifted, not as good as it used to be. It's been much better in the last couple of months. I fly JetBlue and Delta, mostly Delta, but JetBlue also up to the Northeast Corridor from Florida. Definitely JetBlue better. For a while, felt like some of the people working there were just tolerating the passengers, and you can't do that. Anyway, that's my story about last night's travel, and man, I'm telling you, traveling up to the Northeast Corridor, that is a pain in the arse. That's all I can tell you. What else today? Interest rates. We'll see what happens. As I mentioned, some of the better software names that were really pulling back hard. NET was up 14 today. Snow was up 11. But they had come down pretty darn good. Medicals, definitely a pretty good last week or two. And again, the story of the week for the week in review is the Moderna / Merck discovery, for lack of a better word. You know, there's a lot of cancers that were big death sentence years ago. Not as much anymore. Think about AIDS. It was a death sentence. Not anymore. Multiple myeloma. My uncle got it many years ago, died within a year. People live much longer lives now. We should, without a doubt, that's why I hate when anybody starts ripping on Big Pharma. Some of the medical breakthroughs from these Big Pharma companies, those medical breakthroughs save lives and squelch your pain. I don't know. I'm not so sure I'd like to piss on the people that are doing that. But of course there are. And I know there's an issue on the what they charge, and I get it. I get it. Hopefully that gets figured out in time, because there are others that are trying to do something about it. Go read up what Mark Cuban's been doing with drug prices. So a lot of moving parts this week. And it's going to be interesting to see in the weeks ahead. Gold and crypto on the move? Right when we're getting government interfering with markets again? Are they yelling? Is gold and crypto yelling at the Treasury Secretary? That's not a dumb question. Now, we're also hearing now September's always a bad month. We'll let September decide that. That's all. Retail, better day today, but I've got six names in retail that look okay. Target's the strongest retail stock right now. Target. Restaurant stocks. I got a few that are pretty. Cheesecake Factory and Brinker International. Very strong. I have some economically sensitive names that are okay. Most not very good. That's something that has to be paid attention to. And then this Tesla. They announced robo-taxi in a city today, up 17. Old news pushes it up 17. You got me. Hey, you all have a great weekend. Drive carefully when you get home. Do like we do. Make sure you hug your family, hug your children. They will feel better. You'll feel better, I promise. They will be well. Always thanks for joining us. Peace out, everybody. Good night.
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5: News this hour from Town Hall. I'm Keith Peters in Washington. The U.S. and South Korea have wrapped up their annual military drill 6 days early following orders from President Trump. Correspondent Donna Warder reports.
6: The U.S. and South Korean militaries were supposed to carry out 11 days of simulated North Korean attacks, but the exercise wrapped up on Friday. Just before it began on Monday, President Donald Trump ordered the Pentagon to substantially reduce the exercise, saying he had a good relationship with North Korean leader Kim Jong-un, and South Korea had refused to support him over the war in Iran. The North says ending the annual drill 6 days early is not enough to persuade it to return to talks. The U.S. Pacific Command says the U.S. remains committed to the defense of the U.S. homeland and its allies in the region. I'm Donna Warder.
5: The Supreme Court is allowing the White House to continue construction on President Trump's $400 million White House ballroom project for now. Chief Justice John Roberts signed a temporary order on Friday letting work continue as the court considers an emergency appeal from Trump's Republican administration. Severe weather hit the New York area yesterday, causing damage. Nassau County Executive Bruce Blakeman says the area was hit by a tornado Thursday.
7: Yesterday at approximately 7:11 p.m., we had a tornado touchdown here in Atlantic Beach at the Sun and Surf Beach Club. There was extensive damage.
5: The storms tore through a beach on Long Island Thursday, stranded dozens of people in their cars in New Jersey, and knocked out power in parts of Delaware's capital city of Dover. On Wall Street, the Dow by 517 points, the Nasdaq rose 113, the S&P 500 index rising by 33 points. More on these stories at townhall.com.
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3: 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This is our Friday. We made it to Friday. August 21st, 2026 edition of InvestTalk, and we have an exciting show for you today. We're going to talk all about how this market reacted this week. It was quite the week. Some big headlines, some big moves, especially in gold, which we'll talk about a little bit later. I've been talking about kind of hammering. I've been pounding the table for the last 3-4 years now, but some people listen to me, some people haven't, but it's never too late. And we're going to talk about that and much, much more during this hour. Most importantly, will be your live calls, your questions, 888-99-CHART is how you get through and ask your question on every InvestTalk or after hours, 24 hours a day, 7 days a week. You can leave your message. We'll answer it on a future show. We have some topics that we'll bring that I think are great. But most importantly, like I said, whatever is on your mind, we are here for it. So let's close out the week strong. Now, in just a bit, we'll talk about today's market performance and run down the show topics for the hour. But as usual, we'll tackle this first caller question now.
4: Hello, InvestTalk. I had a question on ETF GDX. It's gold miners. From my understanding, it's not invested in gold. It's basically, it owns the miners that probably produce gold. So I was wondering if that's a good exposure to gold. I have none in my portfolio and was looking to get into some. And if I do, I was looking to sell some cash secure puts to see if I get assigned. Wanted to know what you guys thought about GDX. Thank you.
3: All right. Yeah, this kind of links with what I said before, which is you should own gold. We own it through the miners. We buy individual miners, but if you don't want to do the research, you want to just own some of the large miners that are out there, this is a good collection of them. The top holding is Agnico Eagle, then Newmont, Barrick, Wheaton Precious Metals, Franco Nevada's in there, Kinross Gold, some of the bigger names with market caps in the tens, if not hundreds of billions of dollars. So yes, I think this is a good way to get exposure, especially if you have none. Now, should you do cash secured puts? Well, the issue with that is that you may not get assigned unless there's a large pullback in gold and gold miners, which certainly can happen. We've had a good run as of late. It hit support back in July, early July. What do we bottom out at? About $70 per share. Now we're already up to 102 and change, and that's just in the past few weeks. So it's a little bit overbought in the short term. Would like to see a bit more, bit of volatility, a bit of pullback just to get back in. But once again, are you going to get put it exactly? I don't know if that's really going to happen. So I think adding cash secured puts is not a bad idea, but I wouldn't use that as the sole way to get in because you may not get assigned. And, you know, yeah, you'll keep a little of that premium on the put, but, you know, you want upside. That's what this is about. There's a lot of volatility. You have to know that. You have to know that volatility is the name of the game in the miner, in the gold miner world. Any of the commodity stocks, they have high volatility. You have to be comfortable with that. But in an environment like this, where debasement is the name of the game of our financial system, there's the right tail of that volatility that is being experienced right now. And the right tail is the positive outcome. Most people, when they hear volatility, they think left tail, they think negative, but this is the right tail and things are looking up for the space. Now, we had a great show yesterday. Luke looked into the dollar slide and what it does to your foreign holdings. He explained why currency moves quietly drive a large share of international fund returns and whether hedge or unhedged exposure makes more sense. He also answered a question about Zoetis, ZTS, and if you happen to miss it, go check it out. You can

0: 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Now, we have a lot of ground to cover over the next 45 minutes or so, and time permitting, we'll get to all of it. Our main focus point is Jackson Hole, the symposium coming up here in, what, about a week? Is about the dynamics of the treasury market. Excuse me, not the treasury market. Well, it's linked to the treasury market, and that is the crypto market. So they're talking about financial innovation. What they mean is stable coins and that whole evolution of the $307 billion stable coin market. So we'll break down what tokenized money is, instant payments, what does it actually change about the plumbing of the financial system, what investors should read into it or not. So we'll look at that. We have other topics as well. We're going to look at a study that went back over 100 years that tells you a lot about what stocks work, what companies work, what companies create value. What type of companies? What do you need to look for? Large cap, small cap? Are you looking at revenue growth, profitability, etc.? And then tax sheltered accounts. So everybody wants an IRA, a 401k, etc. But what if you need money? What about liquidity? We're going to look at what are the options, what are the type of accounts that you can actually tap into. We also have voice bank calls. One is on the Vanguard FTSE Developed Market ETF, VEA, and then IMAX Corp, IMAX. And of course, questions that came in via the comments section on the InvestTalk YouTube channel. Now we're going to head to a quick break. But you can call anytime and leave your question on the Invest Talk voice bank. 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But up next, I will comment on today's market activity.
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0: 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So I get through and ask your question on today's show. Let's take a quick look at the market today and really for the entire week. We had a little bit of a bounce back today with the S&P up 33 points, about a little less than 0.5%. But if you look at the week as a whole, it was still in negative territory. And really it was driven by the decline in a lot of the hardware names, AI related names. Nvidia was down 5.3% for the week, Meta down 7.9%, Broadcom down 10.5%, Intel down about 14%, Dell down about 11%. So that was really the what dragged the broader market down. You know, Apple of the Mag 7 was really the strong performer, up 1% on the week. Google, Microsoft down as well. So that was overall, that was dragging down the market. You still had some strength out of healthcare. We had the big shorts covering rally over Moderna earlier in the week. But for the week, names like Merck were up 14%. On the retail side, though, that was on the weaker side. Walmart down 10% for the week. So the retail sector certainly struggling a bit. Utilities were down as well because of higher interest rates. And those higher interest rates precipitated the Treasury buyback announcement that really catapulted gold. GDX up over 11% on the week. And the debasement trade is back. And this is a long-term trend. This is why I keep pounding the table that everybody is. This is a new era. This isn't your 80s. This isn't your 90s. You have to look at the bigger picture, the broader cycle that we are in, which is, this is, go read the fourth turning. This is the time where chaos ensues. And then after, we rebuild something that's bigger and better, more sustainable, both from, I think, a financial situation as well as a political situation as well. So while it seems crazy right now, there is light at the end of the tunnel. But in the meantime, you have to adjust your portfolios accordingly. That's why money keeps flowing into gold. This is for thousands of years, for millennia, going back God knows how long, gold has been the core. And every time you go to fiat, well, you have politicians like we have now that will spend because there's no stopping them. There's no gate. There's no limit until the markets create a limit. And that's what we're starting to move up against. Doesn't mean that governments can't do things about it, but the release valve will be the currency. And ultimately, all fiat will continue to decline against the dollar. That is the situation we are in. And that's why, despite the pullback in gold and gold miners early in the year, you need to say it needed this refresh. It needed to reset for that next leg higher, and it seems like we're at least at the beginning of that. And this was that week where it really all kicked off in earnest. What else do we have today? Dollar index was flat overall, but once again, gold finished up 2.4%, silver up 2.1% on the day just today, Bitcoin up 6.3%. So Bitcoin had a nice week, up 23%, really waking up from its slumber. I didn't think it would truly bottom until next year, but maybe I could be wrong with the way the Treasury has advanced their programs in a time when it really isn't needed. Yeah, rates are going up, but the move index isn't going crazy. So in a lot of ways, I think this is a bit political, but clearly this government wants to keep those rates under a certain level. They don't want the 10-year. I think above 5%. So I think that's what they're working on. WTI was up 0.3% on the day. We continue to grind higher in oil. That's another kind of headwind going forward as we head into the back half of the year and the election. We're only about, 2.5 months until the midterm. So a lot to discuss on that front. I think that was it. That was the week that was. It was a very, very interesting week. But now we're going to pivot over to a YouTube comment question. It says, what are your thoughts on SanDisk? Revenue is supposed to grow next year, and they have very little debt. They're also implementing a new business model to move away from being cyclical. Ah, cute. That's so funny. I mean, it's clear they know, right? The average investor, the average retail investor, especially if you got started in COVID, you have no clue about the cyclicality of especially the memory market. The chip market is cyclical as it is, but the memory market, oh my God. Go look at the history of Western Digital and SanDisk and Micron, and what you'll see is a business that is extremely up and down. Okay? And so the leaders of these companies, they know. They're not stupid. They know exactly the cyclicality of the industry and the fact that all of them are trying to add capacity right now. Okay. So that's a tell. That's not a plan. That's a tell that they know that this is going to be very short lived. So you have to remember they're incentivized to give you the story, but what is it? What is that story? What is that plan? I don't understand you can't plan for other companies to bring on new capacity. That's how it works in this industry. So across the space, this is by far the riskiest part of the market right now. And I would run far, far away. And then you look at the chart. The chart, yeah, we got the bounce. This is a bounce that everybody is selling into. Everybody's selling into this. So no, I think this has much lower to go. These are the type of names that look the cheapest at the top and look the most expensive at the bottom. Simple as that. Sandisk went bankrupt a number of years ago because of how bad the industry is, how cyclical the industry is. They know this. You should too. Our 24/7 Invest Talk voice bank never closes. You can leave your finance and investment question anytime on 888-99-CHART. And our work continues after this break.
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0: Let's talk about how to identify winning stocks. There's a great study that was published in 2017, but it's been recently updated. And what it really found was that most stocks aren't worth owning. They aren't. Most stocks do not outperform the treasury market, for example. This looked at over 100 years of data. So the overall stock market has generated good returns, but most individual stocks have not. And what's interesting is that only 46 firms account for about half of the total creation, wealth creation. Now, that's kind of skewed in the past number of years because of the big tech names. Because it didn't used to be that high. You see more around 100 individual names. But what's interesting is that it's not 100 names that were bought when they're large caps. It was actually those that were mainly bought when they were small caps. Well, small caps are riskier. They have more volatility. The upside is much, much greater. So you get a lot of skew, they call it skewness, in both directions. Then another question is, okay, we know smaller cap names tend to do better over the long term, and we're looking at 100 plus years. What fundamental factors explain companies with great returns? And you might call them growth stocks, but not in the traditional sense. Because usually those are companies that are growing their top line. They tend to trade at high price to book. But that's not what creates a great company. That creates a lot of wealth for the shareholders. But it's growth in things like assets, cash flow, profitability, and revenue. But the most dominant variable is income growth. Bottom line, income growth. So we say earnings matter the most. And guess what? A lot of those also have a lot of volatility. So for example, some of the biggest wealth creators in history are Apple and Amazon. Both had drawdowns about 90% when the dot-com bubble burst. Could you hold through that? Odds are low that you did. What also shows you is you need to handle the volatility and you need to focus on the fundamentals of the business. As long as that's strong, near-term volatility, the craziness in the economy, politically, etc., doesn't matter. It's about that bottom line income growth. Now let's go pivot to InvestTalk Voice Bank question from 888-99-CHART.
7: Hi, Justin and Luke. This is Jay from Salt Lake City. I've been trying to compare two companies, and I was wondering what your thoughts were. The first is Nucor. The ticker is NUE. The second is Still Dynamics, and the ticker is STLD. I would love to know your opinion about it. Thanks again. Keep the great work up. Bye.
0: Looking at a steel producer, NUE and Steel Dynamics. Well, this is interesting because I've done multiple rounds of analysis, and a lot of people look at U.S. Steel, which is simple symbol X. Maybe they got bought out, but that was around for a long time. But always, I go back to these two. Steel Dynamics, STLD, and Nucor. Both are by far the best steel companies in America when it comes to from an investment standpoint. Now, which one's better? I always go back and forth, to be honest with you. Because they both have, you know, for a business that is tends to be very cyclical. Just look at, well, Steel Dynamics is, like I said, one of the better ones with Nucor. Their business is up and down. 2019, they made $305, then $284 in 2020, then $16 in 2021, then $22, they made $22.68, then down to $14, then down to $9, then down to $7, now back up to $16, and then $19 next year. That's a very cyclical business. That is up and down. And Nucor is not really any different. they have the same general trajectory from year to year. So it's hard for me to say, oh, this one is way better than the other, because once again, it's kind of splitting hairs. Now, if you go look at the long-term trailing returns for Nucor, the 10-year return is 17.8, 15-year return is 15.3. What are we for Steel Dynamics? Yeah, 15 years, 22.6. So it's much better for Steel Dynamics. And that's where I've always leaned a little more Steel Dynamics, so I've never actually looked at those numbers. But if I'm going to pick one, I'm just going to go with the one that has a little bit better long-term performance, and that's going to be Steel Dynamics. Now, the next Invest Talk, we'll look into the story. Regulation catches up to digital assets. We'll walk through what regulatory framework would actually change for ordinary investors. That story is for Monday, but for now, I'm Justin Klein. Ready to take your calls anytime at 888-99-CHART.
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8: With SRN News, I'm Keith Peters in Washington. The Supreme Court is allowing the White House to continue construction on President Trump's $400 million White House ballroom project for now. Chief Justice John Roberts signed a temporary order on Friday letting work continue as the court considers an emergency appeal from Trump's Republican administration. Authorities say a plane that crashed at a remote military site in Alaska, killing all eight people on board, was making its second runway approach in heavy fog when it lost contact. The National Transportation Safety Board says the Cessna's two pilots could not see the gravel airstrip and were flying solely by instruments when the plane crashed Thursday. On Wall Street, the Dow by 517 points, the NASDAQ rose 113, the S&P advanced 33. More details at srnnews.com.
9: This is Hugh Hewitt for townhall.com. Abdul El-Sayed is Hassan Piker, and Hassan Piker is Abdul El-Sayed. That's the bottom line for Michigan voters considering the race for the open Senate seat in the upcoming election. El-Sayed is the Democratic nominee. Piker is the progressive, regressive, transgressive Twitch streamer, vulgar, hate-filled, racist streamer, an online ranter who hates blacks, whites, women with seemingly equal passion. He thinks the United States deserved 9/11. None of this is a hidden secret. El-Sayed attached himself to Piker's hip in order to win the Michigan Democratic primary. If El-Sayed somehow fools the Michigan electorate into sending him to D.C. in November, Piker will push aside Bernie Sanders and AOC as the key kingmaker in the Democratic Party. El-Sayed is going to be facing GOP nominee Mike Rogers, a seven-term congressman from Michigan. Working in Rogers' favor, Michigan doesn't want to become known for the craziest hater in the Senate since the Civil War. I'm Hugh Hewitt.
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1: 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That's how you get through and ask your question on today's show. Let's talk about the Jackson Hole Symposium. This is pretty much the biggest event of the year for the Federal Reserve and just central banks around the world that get together in Jackson Hole. They talk about what's going on in their broader economy and financial system. And there's usually some sort of theme. And the theme this year is financial innovation and implications for payments and policy. And really what they're talking about is the stablecoin market that is now about $307 billion. In size, and how major corporations are integrating these networks into their systems, treasuries, how the Federal Reserve is addressing these technologies, and how this overall will rewire the plumbing of the financial system if it continues to grow. So let's talk about how it differs from the current system. Now, for a long time, the financial system has relied on a correspondent banking model, where there's a series of ledgers. Each bank has its own ledger. And money kind of floats. You know that. If you make a transfer, it goes from out of your bank and it might land in the other bank in a day or two instead of instantly. I know Chase does. I think it's 25,000 is the limit. We can do instant transfers. I've done that before. So they're... traditional banking model is working on this, but it's not seamless. Whereas crypto or some sort of tokenized asset can move instantly, 24/7, 365, mainly using smart contracts. So what impact would this have on banks? Well, if people are transacting more using stablecoins, banks will lose that money in their bank, as banks will not be able to earn money on the float. They need to manage money in real time. It requires reserve buffers. So that's something that they'll have to deal with. The good news for the treasury is that the stablecoins are backed by treasuries. And so you have dollars going into treasuries instead of commercial bank deposits, where the commercial bank is benefiting from the source of that capital. So commercial banks would lose the cheapest source of funding. Think of the money in your checking account, not earning any interest. And so multiple parties would be working on the same ledger, same infrastructure, instead of their own proprietary ledger and how they're keeping track of assets and liabilities. The issue, though, is that it turns the risk of settlement from the banks to cybersecurity and protocol risks for you, the individual. We've heard about people's crypto wallets getting hacked and thousands, if not hundreds of thousands of dollars being stolen. Then what about vulnerabilities in the protocol? Who maintains that? You know, these large banks have their own cybersecurity division that maintains their systems and makes sure there aren't threats. Not to say it's foolproof, but at least there's somebody monitoring it. That costs money. So who's doing that? So overall, this is creating a shadow banking system that's going to help fund the government, but I think that's a little bit overblown. But it would starve, if it grows, starve traditional banks with cheap capital, and it would make them less profitable. So think headwinds for smaller regional banks and even the large banks that have a ton of deposits. I think JP Morgan, they don't pay anything on deposits because they don't want more money. They have plenty of deposits. So if more money eventually flows there, well, that's going to make their net interest margins smaller because they're going to have to raise their rates to compete for capital. So it is bad for banks, and that's why I think it's been dragging, this regulation. And I think on the crypto side, there's not a lot of comfortability with the protocol, with the safety. But who will benefit? Anything along the infrastructure layer of that type of transaction. What's interesting is that everyone would think that this would be negative for the dollar because money would be flowing into stable coins. But the reality is actually a lot of foreign individuals are moving their money out of their banking system that tends to be much riskier than the U.S. banking system into stable coins, which effectively then go by treasuries and go by dollars. So in the near term, it's actually good for the dollar. But in the long term, if we do eventually move to this type of financial system consistently, and this is the majority of the way that we transact, suddenly, yes, that would be a negative on the dollar. So it's good for the dollar in the short term up until a point. So we'll see how this evolves. I think it's going to be slower than most people in the industry want, mainly because I don't think there are enough players that are not just out for making a buck. There's only a handful, I think, of people left in the industry that really want to build real value with the technology as opposed to just extract as much money as they can from other investors. Let's pivot back to the Best Stock Voice Bank at 888-99-CHART.
2: Hi, good day, Justin and Luke. Longtime listener here from the Midwest. I have a quick question for you gentlemen, please. I heard Justin the other day talking about international stocks and investing in those. I have a couple funds that I was wondering if they would make good international investment choices. VEA and also VEU. I was wondering what you guys thought of these two choices, if you give either one of them a thumbs up or not, and if they'd make good international holdings for stocks in my portfolio for long term. Thank you for your time. Look forward to hearing your answer. Have a good day.
1: Are you looking at two Vanguard funds, low expense ratio? One is the Vanguard FTSE Developed Market Index, ETF, VEA. Then there's VEU, which is the Vanguard FTSE All World ex-US Index. So just by the name of it, now let's look at the regions, but by the name of it, the main difference I would imagine is that VEU includes emerging markets. Because VEA is just talking about the developed markets, right? So VEA is, 38% developed. Whereas VEU is only 28. It's VEU is 15% Japan. Well, VEA is 20% Japan. Where's the difference here? Okay. Oh, okay. There we go. Yeah. So in VEU, about 13% is in emerging. Asian emerging, 2% Latin America. VEA basically has no exposure there. So it's really that emerging market. There's some Africa and Middle East exposure as well in VEU. 3%. VEA is only 1%. So that's definitely the difference here, is you're getting a lot more emerging market exposure. And frankly, I like that. I rather have the emerging market exposure. So if I'm picking one or the other, I'm picking VEU. That's the Vanguard FTSE All World ex-US Index ETF. Now, it's large cap, much rather more mid cap and small cap, but picking between the two, VEU is the name. And on Fridays, we generally make time to fit in a quick rundown of some key benchmark numbers for the week. So let's do that now. 2-year yield, 4.23%. Last week, it was 4.16%. Interesting. Interesting move higher on the 2-year, which is generally the short-term rates, but definitely sold off as the supply of short-term bonds is likely to increase with this Treasury buyback. Remember, they're issuing more short-term and buying the long end. And with that news, you still didn't get a major rally even in long-term bonds. In fact, you continue to see a sell-off. Last week, we ended the 10-year at 4.69. This week, we end with a 4.73. So rates continue to go higher. Gold, $46.13 an ounce, a $239 increase from last week. So great week for gold and the gold miners, as I said earlier. Silver, $69.55 an ounce per ounce at the end of this week. That's up $4.87 from the prior week. So silver also getting the notice of debasement from the Treasury Secretary. Oil selling at $86.91 a barrel, up $4.49 from last week. I continue to think oil is going to grind higher. And so is the price of gas. We're at $4.10 national average for gasoline, up 3 cents from last week. Here in California, we're up to $5.59 a gallon, a 2 cent increase from last week. And over in Indiana, they're doing much better, $3.55 a gallon. That's over $2 less than you see here. No reason to stop now. Let's drop in another fresh listener question now.
3: Yeah, Mark calling from San Diego. Unfortunately, on the roads, so I cannot double-check the symbols, but they're common. The first one is Sonos, the speaker company, S-O-N-O, I believe is the symbol. They're finally turning around. They're starting to make some money, but they had some big ups and downs over the last few years. And the second one is IMAX, the big IMAX theater, which IMAX has been doing quite well, sold out, and their profit sheet looks a lot better, a lot more stable. But the question is, for a small amount of money, Sonos would be kind of a speculative play going in, and IMAX would be a speculative player as well, because I may have already missed the boat on that one. Anyway, just thought I'd get your opinions on those two. I really appreciate listening on the podcast. Thanks.
1: All right. 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First off, I have some Sonos devices. I think they have great products and their kind of ecosystem where you can build a sound system throughout your house and run it on your Wi-Fi system, and it's just really easy to use. They have great sounding products. I think it's a great company with actually a pretty good value here. Enterprise value to EBITDA is only around 9. You have return equity around 14%. That's pretty good. Free cash flow continues to go higher. I'm sure they got a big refund check from the tariffs as well. But if you're looking at the earnings growth, it's exploded this year. They lost money the last 3 years, so it's making 64 cents this year, but then only 26 cents next year. So that's my kind of issue with it, is that it's pretty up and down. The chart's kind of middling, but I do like the products. I think they're building something good long term. And once again, their free cash flow at $124 million on a $1.7 billion enterprise value, that's a 6-7% free cash flow yield. That's pretty good. Now, IMAX, on the other hand, that's historically also been a bit up and down, but it's up right now mainly because something that I'm doing tonight. I am actually finally going to see The Odyssey with some friends in IMAX. I bought them 3 weeks ago. It took a while to plan it out, but that's pushing their earnings up considerably to $1.77 this year, $2.02 next year. If you look at their profitability, they have 11% return on equity. They have a similar free cash flow, about $122 million to Sonos, but their valuation is almost double. But they also have, I think, technology that's a little more defensible, right? Their IP, just the way all the IMAX theaters installed, and that's how a lot of people want to see movies now. They want the full experience, not just a traditional movie theater. They're going to pay up for them. I think my ticket's worth $35 or something like that. So certainly expensive. The technicals are good for IMAX, definitely better than Sonos. So I like what you're looking at. Both are interesting names, but I'm going to have to pick IMAX mainly because I think their moat is more defensible. You already have the install base in thousands of theaters throughout the country. Movie makers now have a lot of experience in shooting in IMAX, films, creating IMAX films. So there's a built-in knowledge base there that I don't think is going away. And customers like it. People want to go see the biggest, best movies in IMAX. And so long-term, I just think that cash flow will continue to grow. I think they will continue to, they're buying back shares. Their free cash flow right now is $122 million trailing 12 months, but that is near an all-time high, and I think headed higher. Now, I think short-term, there might be a cooling off period because maybe the Odyssey was just kind of a short-term boost to the business, but I think there's some long-term secular tailwinds to the IMAX format. So I'm picking IMAX over Sonos, but I kind of like both of them for their own reasons. Now we're heading into a break. It's Friday. Let's celebrate. I'd love to hear from you. We have one last segment on the show. So if you have anything on your mind, give us a call now at 888-99-CHART.
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10: I'm Liz Klayman, and this is the Fox Business Report.
11: The major averages finishing higher for the day, but down for the week, with the Dow suffering its worst week since March, while the NASDAQ and S&P 500 snapped a three-week winning streak. Interest rates on government bonds are still elevated despite efforts of Treasury Secretary Scott Bessent to contain borrowing costs. Oil prices are at a one-month high, fueling inflation concerns, with West Texas Intermediate crude at over $86 a barrel. CryptoLink stocks surged along with the price of Bitcoin, the world's largest cryptocurrency, topping $77,000 following President Trump's push for the Clarity Act. The Dow winners, Goldman Sachs, Caterpillar, and Amgen. The Dow decliners, Honeywell Technologies, Apple, and NVIDIA. The Dow up 518 points. The NASDAQ higher by 113. S&P 500 up 33. That's your Fox Business Report. I'm Hillary Barsky, invested in you.
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0: Chart. In the early days, InvestTalk was Jerry Klein and Steve Peasley. Now the torch has been passed, and a new generation of hosts is on the job. Justin Klein and Luke Guerrero. So when you've got finance and investment questions, don't forget to call InvestTalk. 888-99-CHART.
13: Hey guys, Chance from Knoxville, Tennessee. Calling in about KRE, State Street Regional Banking ETF. I started a small position over the past few weeks with an average of $76.35 a share at around 6% of my portfolio. Wondering what you guys currently think about regional banks as well as this fund. I didn't have any exposure to financials, and this was the start. So with the recent pullback, should I add more, hold and watch, or cut with a small loss? Thanks. Hope to hear the answer on the show.
1: All right. Banks had a rough week overall. I'm starting to see some relative underperformance. We just talked about the potential problems the stablecoin industry could cause these regional banks. Also, I think the economy overall is slowing, and they have a lot of exposure to kind of middle market banks or middle market kind of companies, excuse me. So, you know, I just don't think this is not the exposure we have in the financial industry. We own brokerage firms. We own insurance companies. We, what else? Other kind of financials do we own? We own some fintech companies. So those are the names that we own. We don't really own any banks. You know, they've done decently well recently, but I'm not really seeing the earnings growth. I'm not seeing the catalyst here for really a great business. And I think there's going to be a lot of consolidation within the industry. So, yeah, if I'm just getting exposure to financials, I'd rather own like the XLF than the KRE. Now let's talk about taxable accounts. Everyone wants to talk about a 401k or an IRA or a Roth, but there are some big benefits of just straight up taxable accounts. Taxable brokerage accounts, especially in today's age of technology tools. I think everybody needs to add a taxable account to their toolkit. Not just those that only turn to it after maxing out their IRA or 401k, etc. And there are a lot of reasons for this. Number one is that there's a limit on those other accounts. There's no limit to taxable money. No structure on how you can withdraw the money, etc. You can use it for a down payment on a house, emergency fund, whatever you want. So that's number one, liquidity and no limits on how much you can add. And you can still compound and grow your money in those accounts. The math still works the same. And based on compared to history, they're actually relatively tax efficient. Long-term capital gains is, for most people, if they're not earning over $545,000 or $613,000 for married couples, you're taxed at usually 15%. Until you get over that, where you're taxed at 20%. It's a relatively low rate. Same with the income that you get in qualified dividends. And you can actually do tax loss harvesting. You can take losses and offset up to $3,000 in ordinary income per year. You can't do that with an IRA or Roth IRA or 401k, etc. And it creates diversity. You want money across both tax-deferred accounts like IRAs and 401ks, as well as Roths, and taxable money so that you can each year, you can take money out based on your financial situation, your tax rate from different accounts. Maybe a little here, a little there. One year it's more in this account. Another year it's more in that account. And then Especially something we do for clients is we do direct indexing. We're buying individual names. We're still tracking a particular index. Maybe it's a global index or something like that. And making sure that it's limited to very little, if any, gains each year. And then you can actually have that money passed on to your heirs and you get the stepped up in basis. And it basically jumps all of, you know, gets rid of all the tax burden throughout your lifetime when it goes to your heirs. So don't ignore your taxable brokerage account. Can be a very great tool in your arsenal. 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
20: News this hour from Town Hall. I'm Keith Peters in Washington. Vice President J.D. Vance returned to his hometown of Middletown, Ohio on Friday to campaign for Republican candidates at the steel plant where his grandfather used to work. Vice President Vance spoke highly of his grandfather, who worked at the Cleveland Cliffs facility years ago.
21: He asked that his community be safe. He asked that our politicians ensure that there were good jobs for men and women who were willing to work for them. And he asked that America never be asked to be the policeman of the world. Now, he was my grandfather. I called him Papaw. And he toiled in this very place to give our family the little extras, like I said, for nearly four decades.
20: Vance has highlighted his Rust Belt roots while trying to boost GOP candidates ahead of the November midterm elections. A Cessna 150 struck a Pennsylvania State Police helicopter during a training exercise at Carlisle Airport on Wednesday evening, killing the airplane's pilot and injuring two State Police aviation team members. National Transportation Safety Board air safety investigator Aaron McCarter says they recovered data cards from both the plane and the helicopter.
22: We were able to get data cards off both the Cessna 150 and the helicopter, so that is very good news from a data standpoint. Hopefully we will be able to get additional information and data off the engine parameters of the Bell helicopter on Saturday.
20: The Cumberland County Coroner's Office identified the pilot as Paul Sokolowski, 57, of Hershey. Authorities believe he was the only person aboard the Cessna. Governor Josh Shapiro identified the injured state police members as Corporal Bryce Corman and Trooper Jason Mills. Both are expected to recover. On Wall Street, the Dow up by 517 points, the NASDAQ rose 113, the S&P 500 advanced 33. More at townhall.com.
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5: Stocks rose on Wall Street Friday. The S&P 500 index rose 0.4%. The Dow rose 1% and the NASDAQ composite rose 0.4%. Ross Stores gained ground and helped lead the market higher. It reported stronger profit and revenue for the latest quarter than analysts expected. The broader market gained ground despite a jumpy bonds market that put pressure on stocks. Oil prices also continued rising. The gains closed out a shaky week that's